around the same percentage that voted for Trump, say they can't afford those prices. Nothing's being done about them. Perspective. Since this second Trump term started, and remember, Trump and co. inherited good trends on pricing and inflation if you compare them to the pandemic highs, which, only fair to say, Biden certainly deepened the hole. But who started digging it for us? The first Trump term. That's when the pandemic started and got bad fast, right? Since the beginning of the war, here now in the second term, right, the new catastrophe, gas prices have surged 50%. Trump's answer? Suspend the 18-cent federal gas tax. Again, he can't do that by himself. See the word tax? Need Congress. Where are they? Who knows? By the way, even if you did that, gas is still going to be above $4. It was $3 before the war. The second part of the prescription. Listen to the national anthem. Always good. Reinforces the idea America was born of struggle and unity. But now we're hopelessly divided. And the president has certainly not done anything to lower the national fever. The president says also, limit fake news. There is nothing more fake than saying this is the best economy ever. And the president says it repeatedly. MAGA will tell you, oh, it's just his style. Not to me. The president told us the blockade would cause Iran to cave in a matter of days or weeks. That was a month ago. He says there's a ceasefire. Missiles are flying in both directions. That's fake news. Is it fake news that the president's intelligence agencies say he and war bro Hegseth were faking it when they said the regime was weeks from having nukes? Is it fake news that his tariffs crushed small businesses and continue to, as reimbursements have not happened, weeks since being ordered by the Supreme Court to do so? The next part of the prescription is don't be a panican. Agreed. Panic does nothing. Plans and execution do things. You want to be an American, not an Americant. But what have we seen from this administration in terms of plans and execution? The border? Sure. ICE? To me, gross overreach, hurting the perception of law enforcement, not just with ICE, but with law enforcement all across the country. It's a concern. It needs change. Not happening. We're still in a partial shutdown over it. Where are the plans for purchasing power? Where are the plans for health care? Where's the plan to end the war? You know, I realized after I went through the prescription, our president, while we are told he is amazingly physically fit, he may have a bad case of TDS. Because he seems to see a different reality from the one the rest of us are living. Maybe he's judging the economy by how well his sons are doing with their government-fed businesses. Derangement is a word for a disorder of confusion. How else can you describe seeing this economy as the best ever when for the many, it certainly it is not? And it is very, very geared toward the top. I didn't invent the idea of a K-shaped economy, by the way. Thank you for saying that you like it as an example of what we're living, but it's not my idea. It's just that America is an extreme example of one. The top is doing well. The rest are flat to down. Wall Street is not Main Street, but even if you take that metric, and remember, I discount it because barely half of American families are even playing in the stock market directly or indirectly, but fine. You want it to be about Wall Street, fine. The top 10% of us own nearly 90% of the stocks. The bottom 50% own 1%. You still think that's Main Street? Those who make 100 grand or more say the economy's doing great. Everyone who makes less than that consistently say the economy's getting worse for them. Even the stock market itself. You want the truth, you want to get a little in the weeds, fine. The S&P 500 is at a record high. Not really. It's misleading. Why? Because it's not 500 companies. It's a handful at best, like seven. But really, and this is, look it up yourself. You don't have to trust me, okay? Three top companies are doing the majority of the lifting of the index, and they are three AI companies. Dozens of companies within that index are hitting 52-week lows. The last time this happened, there were major bear markets on the way.

0: Seeing the economy as the best is derangement, is it not? Here's the good news. The cure for what ails America is still the same as when the president was campaigning on fixing what ails America. Fix America first. Focus here and on what matters to the many, not the few. Don't distract us with nonsense about whether or not he's sleeping or his eyes are shut. I don't care. I don't want the president to be sick. I don't want him to lose. I want America to win. Make Congress work. Yell at them. Don't yell at the media. Have plans to enforce not just border law, but tax law. You want to find waste, fraud, and abuse? Great. Look at all that is lost with the two-tiered tax system, where families and small businesses have to pay every penny owed, and companies and the top pay but a fraction of what is owed. Use your control of the majority while you still have it to work on what matters to the many. So, let us discuss with the better minds. We have former White House communications director and economic expert, Anthony Scaramucci, and expert in all things, conservative talk radio host, Mr. Mark Davis. It is good to have you both. Mark, I have you go first. You do not see the economic reality in America the way I just laid it out because...
1: I actually am able to see the economic reality in the way you laid it out, because you actually pretty skillfully said that the people who are earning at a certain level are steeped in all kinds of trouble and are despaired over, you know, $4.50 a gallon gas. Absolutely. Well, those of us, all of us on TV right now, who are doing substantially better than that, we get an easier ride through life. Thus shall it ever be. So amid all the points that you laid out, and there was at least a number of them that had merit, I guess I would just ask everybody, amid the hand-wringing of the moment and the nitpicking of Trump stylistically, to ask a question, and that is, can you imagine in, please Lord, let it be September or maybe earlier, a notion of a non-terrorist Iran, a non-nuclear Iran, a more stable marketplace through the Strait of Hormuz, a more stable oil market, a safer Israel, a safer America, and tell me it's not worth it? I suggest to you that it will be. Now, that's a big game. I cannot promise you that all that's going to happen. But if it does, is it a shot worth taking? I believe that it is.
0: Anthony, that is the if ifs and buts were cherries and nuts, we'd all have a wonderful Christmas argument that Mark Davis is making. How do you see it?
2: Well, I'm going to cede every one of those points to Mark and say something very different. And that is the macro dashboard is very bad for the United States. I'll just give an example. In 1947, guys, labor was 70.7% of the GDP. It's now 53% of the GDP. And you can see that in declining wages in terms of real purchasing power. The other big thing going on right now are the regressive side of the taxation. And so tariffs, whether Mark or anybody else likes that, is a consumption tax, and it is a regressive tax because the poor pay more of their disposable income on it than the rich people. And so I'll cede the points that we'll get to a good outcome with Iran, et cetera. But Chris, there's something macro and major going on where the rich have no noblesse oblige, if that's how you even pronounce it.
0: We're searching noblesse for oblige.
2: Noblesse oblige. Your father would have pronounced it a lot better than me. But I'm just saying we don't have that culture anymore. We got a bunch of guys, some of the tech bros want to be trillionaires, but they got to work on helping people with their disposable income. I don't want to live in a barbed-wired McMansion while my fellow neighbors are suffering. And by the way, that was my last point. If we don't fix it using market-based forces, you're going to have more democratic socialists in this country win elections. And I don't think Mark wants that, and I certainly don't want that.
0: Mark?
1: I will do some seeding back in Anthony's direction, because I will seed to him the points he makes about our furiously, fastly, quickly changing economy. The notion of the percentage of the slice of the pie that is labor as I and as our parents remember it. That America's gone forever. We went from being a labor economy, being a service economy, and now we're in an information economy. We are going to be at some point an AI economy. Whatever kind of economy awaits us in the next 5 or 10 or 20 years, it will be a better economy if the free markets of the Middle East, which will carry the oil, which will still run the engines of the Western world, if those markets are open and unfettered by a terrorist Iran. The rising safer tide will lift all the boats, good Strait of Hormuz analogy, and it's simply a better outcome for every American, irrespective of income.
0: Potential.
2: See Chris, okay. Again, he's missing
0: potential,
2: the point,
0: but hold on, just to frame it for where we are, and I'm coming to you, Anthony, I promise. Potential is only as good as the effort that goes into realizing it. The good news is that when you are in a trough the way we are with many of the macroeconomic principles that Anthony was laying out for us, Mark, there's tremendous upside. There is tremendous opportunity for one of these two political parties to say, hey, I'll take the mantle. The outrage is still there. The desperation, the disaffection, the wanting disruption of these systems, this two-tiered reality, it's bigger than it was when MAGA was born. Fix America First will absolutely carry the day in the midterms. So that's the good news. That's what nobody is saying on any other channel right now. There's tremendous upside for America because of where we are right now. But Anthony, only if you have a way. You've got to be focused on that and making that happen. Do you see that in play at all?
2: I don't see it in play, but I think like an entrepreneur, and entrepreneurs think 0 to 1. And so there'll be cynics looking at the three of us saying this could never happen. But you got to figure out a way to get the money out of the political system. Citizens United, a January 2010 Supreme Court decision, were 9 times more money into these candidates and into these causes. And I'm just telling you guys, our legislative agenda has skewed to big business, big food, big pharma, tax cuts for the rich, et cetera. And I'm not blaming the president on this, guys. I'm indicting both parties. I'm telling you, take a look at the big, beautiful spending bill. Okay, it went to the rich and they took 17 million people out of health care.
0: Well, but Mark, you know what?
1: Citizens United. Real quick, Citizens United. Okay, good. Go first.
0: Well, I'm on the same point as you, so we're in the same space. Imagine this executive order. I'm not saying it's legal. Take it easy, Harvard. Scaramucci loves to lord the Harvard Law thing over my head. Now, I'm not saying it's not legal, but I would like
2: it. I didn't pronounce
0: imagine
2: the police
0: if
2: so
0: Trump
2: blind,
0: said. You're still not pronouncing it right. I mean, you're killing us with that. It's French, by the way, you know. So here's the thing. He is. You keep saying it wrong. What are you going to do? So, Mark, here's the thing. Imagine the president saying, I'm signing an executive order today. The way this money is going into these PACs, it's killing us. It's too much. It's an emergency. And I'm stopping it. Now, he'd get beat up in the courts, but I'd like to see who would sue. I'd like to see who would sue. That would be an executive order that is beyond his power.
1: I love Trump. It's obvious that I love Trump. Not when he does things that are unconstitutional. Citizens United was 100% properly decided. Campaign spending is free speech. And we whine and we moan about big money in campaigns. I know we're in Texas. We're in the middle of a primary runoff. You can't sell a restaurant or a sofa because of all the political advertising right now. But I'm going to vote the way I want and turn off the ads that I don't want to pay attention to and turn on the ones that I do want to pay attention to. I think that's a lot of distraction. Leave Citizens United alone. The problem with politics is not too much money spent on advertising. It's an ill-informed electorate and an often corrupt media. Once you get to the bottom of those, we'll all be better off.
0: But listen, but Mark, you are the elite when it comes to, you know, being an informed voter. Anthony's point is all of these ads make it so hard for people to be well informed because they're getting lied to on these loops.
1: Did you let your kids just sit and cry
0: when they were babies, or did you pick them up and figure out what was wrong and soothe them? Soothe me, baby.
1: That was my job. That was my job because I was a parent. That is my job as a parent. It is not government's job in any capacity to determine what people spend on campaign advertising. I don't want to bog down on that, but that's just
2: it's a creative, basic fact. It's Plessy versus Ferguson for the democracy, Chris. It's created a separate but equal democracy. The poor don't have the same voice as the rich as a result of this. And you take that plus the gerrymandering. Maybe Mark believes in gerrymandering, but are we in a democracy where the politicians pick the voters? I thought the voters were supposed to pick the politicians. I mean, the whole thing is ridiculous.
0: Silence. I'll take it. Mark, Anthony, thank you very much.
1: Just about the poor. Okay. the noblesse oblige have spoken.
2: All right. I didn't pronounce it right, but the sentiment is there. People got to take care of people in this country if they want to see it heal.
0: 100%. Taking care of each other.
1: But it's not government's job to do all that taking care of people. It's our job.
2: I don't think it's government's job, but if we lost track of that, we lost our way. You're going to get more Zora Mondani's, Mark, if you're not careful.
0: I know.
1: It's all reaction formation.
0: Well, but listen, you did have something to say about it, and it's what's going on with this administration that gave birth to it. Yes, my brother lost twice to Mamdani in New York City, and he is an old school Democrat. Why? Because they're angry, and they want something different, and they want disruption, and they want an outsider. Sound familiar? Here we go again. Mark, be well. Anthony, appreciate you. 4 minutes and 35 seconds. Guys. Coming up, despite continued strikes from both the U.S. and Iran, Trump has not been able to admit there is no real ceasefire. But now he's saying it's on massive life support. Look, unless you go in and take out this regime and own the country, you're going to have to make a deal. And let's be honest, the reason they're playing with ceasefire is because there's no will in America to go into the ground and do that. We all know it. So this is about a deal. What more is there to discuss until one happens?
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6: Hitting the brakes on the federal gas tax. I'm Blake Berman, host of The Hill on News Nation. President Trump revealing he supports pausing the federal gas tax for the time being. He would need the approval of Congress, where the idea has some bipartisan support. It comes as gas prices remain elevated since the start of the war with Iran. The current cost per gallon, roughly $4.50. Before the war started, it was just under $3. The gas tax is included in the price you pay at the pump. It's approximately 18 cents per gallon for gasoline and 24 cents per gallon for diesel. States also have their own gas taxes. The revenue collected from the tax is a major source of funding for the Highway Trust Fund, which pays for road construction and projects around the country. The Committee for a Responsible Federal Budget estimates that a pause of the tax could add billions to the deficit, depending on how long it's in effect. I'm Blake Berman, and this is the News Nation Political Minute.
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18: Where the doctor walks in and says, sir, your loved one has approximately a 1% chance of living.
0: Helpful. I think I have an idea. Let's bring in much better minds. KT McFarland, former Trump Deputy National Security Advisor, and ADM, my man Aaron David Miller, former Mideast peace negotiator. He worked with Republican and Democratic administrations. You know what I think, KT? I think the president shouldn't talk about what's happening in Iran until there's something on the table that needs to be discussed with the American people. I think that he needs to follow his own playbook and distract from the war by coming back home and getting into a fight about fixing America and what's going on here. We all know it's not going to end anytime soon. We all know it has to end with a deal. So why keep talking about it this way?
19: Well, I think he's getting the country ready for the fact that he may resume military action. And my guess is that'll happen probably after the China trip. You know, the China trip is important for the United States and China. We want to buy their rare earth minerals. We want to sell them agricultural products. They want to buy our chips, and they want to sell to our consumer. So there's a deal to be had. And the reason President Trump is going with so many businessmen and tech people and entrepreneurs is he wants a deal. But what does he want with Iran? And he's made it really clear, no nuclear weapons. And I think you're right. It's going to end with a deal. And how is that deal going to happen? It's going to happen because we're going to bankrupt Iran. How are we going to bankrupt Iran? We'll probably resume military action and eliminate the last, say, 25% of their defense industrial base, their military that's remaining. And how is the deal going to happen? Well, at some point, somebody, whether it's the second or the third or the fifth tier of the leadership in Iran, is going to say, okay, we'll make a deal, because can't believe that 93 million Iranians are willing to go down with 35,000 IRGC guys who were intent on martyrdom?
0: Well, look, I think to put it on the people is kind of like putting it on the survivors to bring down Epstein. The Iranian people get killed in bunches every time they make their witness there, and they do it anyway. We were supposed to help them. Mm-hmm. ADM, my question to you is, when you look at the state of play here, KT rightly brings up China. What is the chance that the president meeting with the Chinese leader creates an avenue of opportunity in Iran?
20: I think it's slim to none. It's another search for the magic bullet, the fairy dust that we're going to sprinkle, the magic cure to get the president out of the impasse that he's now in. Look, I'll tell you one quid pro quo. It worries me that she's going to say to the president, look, you want me to lean on Iran? 80% of my oil comes from Iran. I have leverage there. I've been selling them military equipment, precursors for ballistic missiles. But here's what I need from you, Mr. President. You need to come out with a public statement to basically say that you oppose independence in Taiwan. You need to reduce arms sales, and you want a deal? I'll give you a deal. I worry greatly that transactional man has thought about this. But again, to the broader point, Kristen, and we keep having this wash, rinse, and repeat conversation. We're now 3 months into this war. You only have two options. Change the regime, which the administration is unable and or unwilling to do because of what it would cost and take. Or alternatively, find a way. You both talk about a deal. It's not a deal. It's months of negotiation to deal with the technical issues involved in capping enrichment, finding a way to export the highly enriched uranium, what to do about the 11 tons of enriched uranium that the Iranians have hidden and decentralized, all of which, I might add, enriched at very low, not to put too fine a point on it, voted for Republicans and Democrats, and I worked for Republicans and Democrats. We wouldn't be having this conversation had the president now walked out of the flawed but still quite functional 2018 deal that he walked out of. So you either change the regime, you build on what KT said, you wait 5 months, you blockade, you stress and bankrupt the Iranian economy, and you accompany that with the kinds of military strikes to deal with the 30% of the targets we haven't hit. But then, Chris, you expand it. You expand it to desalinization plants. You expand it to power grids. You're willing to incur the consequences of what the Iranians will do to the Gulf states, because they'll do the same, including going after oil infrastructure. War crimes are going to be talked about. So if that's not on the table, and I don't think the president has the patience for 5 months of this, then you're talking about a deal. And I'm just telling you, shoot me if you want, KT, and you too, Chris. Iran is not going to capitulate on what they consider to be their core demands, a brutal, repressive, authoritarian regime with murders, tortures, and imprisonment. And by the way, it's a million Basiji, IRGC, and career military, a million security services, and there is zero indication so far that there's any dissension among the security elites, and not a shred of empirical evidence that the Iranian public, God bless them, who are trying to take care of themselves and protect their families, are going to go out into the streets, even though Donald Trump said help is on the way. Well, guess what? Help ain't on the way, and it ain't coming.
0: KT, I've never said this before, but the whole back half of what ADM said, I don't like. That's terrible for the Iranian people, the stuff that the president would have to want to do in order to make the regime capitulate over. I mean, it's all desalinization and hitting all these sites. I mean, you're going to kill thousands and thousands of people directly or indirectly. So hopefully there's no will for that within the administration. There certainly isn't within the American people. And I get ADM's point. I know he's not advocating for it. But how do you balance, KT, last word on this to you, pressuring the regime without suffocating the Iranian innocents?
19: Well, I think you compress the timeline. you know, the 5 months is way too long. Compress the timeline so that it, if you have resumed military action, say, for example, in a week's time, that you then within maybe 1-2 weeks time, you eliminate all those remaining military targets. You probably work your way down to second, third, fourth tier of IRGC leadership. You know, to stretch this thing out, because you're going to have more and more negotiations, the IRGC has made it really clear. They're not going to ever settle. They'd rather be martyrs. They'd rather die than they would to sacrifice what they think are their core interests. But why give them an option? I don't believe in regime change. Regime change that we have forced on other countries, whether it's Vietnam or Iraq or Afghanistan or Libya, you choose your country. It never works. Regime change that we enable, where we bankrupt.

0: the country, whether it's the Eastern European countries or the Soviet Union, and then they have the regime change on their own initiative. That's the ultimate success story.
1: I agree, if there's going to be any success. And I will say this, ADM, thank you, I love you. KT McFarland, thank you, happy Mother's Day to you, and I love you. It was great seeing you both. I'll tell you who I blame the most right now. I know how we got into this, but right now, Congress. Shame on you, and I hope your mothers that you saw this weekend said this to your face. Shame on you for taking off when you know you need to debate and vote. This is way too big to just leave to the Trump administration. It doesn't matter how we got into it. You have a constitutional duty and you are ducking it. And everybody knows you will not be forgiven. There are plenty of people like me who will never let this go. Do you understand? I get that Trump put us in this. I get it. I get what happened. I've lived it just like you. You ran away and it was time for you to act. You are not real ones. 4 minutes and 30 seconds. Up next, 1 in 6 adults are on what we call SSRIs. I may double my dose the way this is going. Antidepressants make life-changing differences for people. Prozac, Zoloft, Lexapro, come on, you know what they are. HHS Secretary Bobby Kennedy made a powerful statement saying, yeah, we got to get people off those. We may ban some of them. What? Dr. Drew is here. He says, I got the answer.
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13: My husband is a veteran, and he was injured in the line of duty.
14: It happened while I was deployed to Iraq. 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
3: Six of us takes an SSRI, an antidepressant. Zoloft, Prozac, Lexapro. Here's what the Trump administration said about the use of those drugs last week.
4: Psychiatric medications have a role in care, but we will no longer treat them as the default. We will treat them as one option, used when appropriate, with full transparency and with a clear path off when they are no longer effective. Let me be clear, if you are taking psychiatric medication, we're not telling you to stop. We're making sure that you and your clinician have the information and support to make the right decisions for you.
3: I got to tell you, I don't get it. They should be working on the prices, and they should be working on what's going on to break up these companies that are choking us. Healthcare is choking us. Why mess with antidepressants? Since when is this a problem? Reuters reported that HHS actually looked into whether they can ban these drugs entirely. Social media went crazy. Pun intended. Millions and millions of us. I take an SSRI. It has absolutely benefited me in my life. There is no question. Is it the only thing I do? Of course not. Of course not. But people got very, very upset about it, and for good reason. So let's discuss. Dr. Drew Pinsky joins us now. I got to tell you, a lot of things they could be focused on that would matter a lot more, and that government has a lot more of a place than this.
5: I don't disagree with you, but I we can either talk about the other places that they should be putting their energy, or we can talk about this. And the fact is,
3: let's talk about this.
5: Yeah, to say that the SSRIs and other psychotropic medications is something that people should be doing on a time-limited basis, and people should be discussing full profile of risk associated with these medications and their withdrawal, and that doctors and patients should make these decisions together. That's all I heard him say. But we do something really interesting in this country.
3: That's not all he said.
5: We both overprescribe and underprescribe. The pharmacy community in this country have started a movement called deprescribing. They've been doing it for years. They have been leading the charge on this phenomenon because they have been ringing the bell that doctors stick people on these medicines and then sort of leave them on them and other medicines too indefinitely.
3: Yeah, I'm with you, Drew. I mean, you got to work with your doctor. Doctors have to be responsible. Sometimes they're not. But I got to tell you, they say they're going to deal with helping people get drugs. They pick Ozempic and like a handful of those GLP-1 drugs, as if that's the priority in this country. And now they're going to say, oh, yeah, and we want to make sure that antidepressants aren't being abused. That's not the problem in our society. If anything, you know, you say oversubscribe and undersubscribe, prescribe. You know, in truth, the underprescribing has been a problem. We have 100%. Spiked suicidality in this country before by pretending to be Tom Cruise, you know?
5: You know, sort of bleeding over towards what else we should be worried about in our healthcare system. The reality is that doctors are

0: absolutely incited to open their pad, write a prescription, and get the patient on their way. When in fact, psychotherapeutic endeavors, mutual aid societies, exercise programs, there are many, many other things that should be supported in our healthcare system that just are not. And that is a travesty. And yes, the prescribing can be very important in the meantime. You know, you mentioned the cost. Most of these are generic drugs now. The vast, vast majority are pennies. They don't cost a lot of money. So there's nobody benefiting from this. So it's not as though there's some evil force from pharma force, though they bring out new meds all the time. And psychiatry is uncanny in their willingness to go and grab for the newest medicine. I worked in a psychiatric hospital for 30 years. And 10 of those years, I worked running their medical services. And all I did for 10 years was clean up the mess, the medical consequences of psychotropic medication. So I'm very familiar with how this can go bad. By the same token, I've seen catastrophes where people are rescued by these medicines. So there's a proper balance to be achieved here. And I think we've gone too far towards the prescribing for a little while.
1: Dr. Drew, I appreciate you. Thank you for giving us your perspective on it.
0: You bet.
1: As always, by the way, I love your perspective on everything.
0: Thanks.
1: Dr. Drew Pinsky, I'll talk to you again soon. Four minutes and 15 seconds. We know there were 18 Americans on that boat carrying the hantavirus. Talk about something that could make you a little crazy, right? Now they're all back in the U.S. Two tested positive. Now, look, I lived the pandemic with you, okay? And yeah, we were told it was going to be a cold, it would be fine, it's not going to be a big deal, and it turned out to be something else. This is not a coronavirus. This is not a pandemic in the making. Two people have it. The other 16 that are asymptomatic are being monitored and quarantined. Every health expert says the same thing. Why is there panic? I'll tell you why. It plays into the story I just did. We're suffering from a bad case of PTS after COVID, and we trust nothing. The irony is, well, you know what? I'll tell you what the crazy irony is when we come back.
2: 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Time to put out this campfire.
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18: The risk of hantavirus to the general public remains very, very low.
19: Risk to the public is low. Risk to those people who've been directly in contact with cases is very high.
20: Well, I would say that the risk is low.
21: I am not worried about the rest of the world. I am not worried about America. This is not a situation where we're going to see some massive outbreak. Everybody needs to take it down a notch.
22: You know why? You know why it's still all over the place? A couple reasons. One is a real disease. You know what it is, right? The algorithm. Clickbait. Provocation. Shock. That's what the algorithm plays to. So it's putting it out there to generate fear because it works. Okay? It's number one. Number two, the irony. Okay? Just for the facts. 18 Americans were on that cruise ship. They're all back in the U.S. 16 are asymptomatic. They're being monitored and quarantined. Hantavirus is almost always animal to human. Human to human is rare. There's a couple of strains that have it. One is off the coast, is in Argentina. That ship was off the coast. One is tested positive here, okay? But it's not about the facts. Here's what it is. We are so miss and distrustful after COVID. The irony is, so many of you believe that everything you were told about COVID was a lie. Everything you were told about the vaccine was a lie. Everything that was done by the government was wrong and a lie, right? Fauci is the worst, right? That now you actually want to believe that something that isn't serious is serious because the people who you believe were connected to COVID are telling you it's not serious, so you want to believe the opposite. Joining me right now is part of the problem. With me, I'm part of the problem, right? Former White House Coronavirus Response Coordinator, Dr. Deborah Birx. And you know this, Deb. You know, people look at you, look at me and say, you guys, you were saying that stuff about COVID. Cuomo, you were pushing the vaccine. Now, people don't trust anything, and so they're freaked out about hantavirus.
23: So the way you rebuild trust is you do the fundamental principles of outbreak investigation. And what are they? If you didn't prevent, you get in there and detect. And we learned that with COVID. If you detect, then people know you're serious. You can say, we'll find that the case fatality rate is probably lower because there are people in every virus that gets very low grade infection and does very well, and people who get very sick, every virus. So we will have people who got exposed, transient PCR positive, never get symptoms. But you cannot track a virus only through people that are symptomatic because you don't come to the right conclusions. So I think we decrease fear, we decrease anxiety when we say we tested you, you have. Now, are these tests commercial? No, because hantavirus is rare. Just like when we started with COVID, we did laboratory-derived tests. They were good tests. We have good tests for hantavirus. So the first time we had that case, and remember, that in first group died over a month ago. We're just testing the people, and I'm grateful to the Americans who are testing the people that came off that boat and saying, you're not positive. And others, they're testing in France, they're testing in the UK, and they're finding people who are positive without symptoms or very low-grade symptoms. I think that should be reassuring.
22: What makes hantavirus different that is fueling why so many clinicians say this is not another COVID?
23: Well, it's different because just like SARS was not well adapted to humans, and then we got coronavirus 19 and it was well adapted to humans. Both of those came from animals. One adapted poorly, one adapted well. And I think what all of us want to be reassured by is this outbreak doesn't result in hantavirus because it's an RNA virus and it can mutate. We don't want it ever to adapt well to humans because it is spread through aerosolized, potential aerosolized droppings from animals. So it could be spread from aerosolized droppings from humans. We don't want that to happen. So right now it's not well adapted to humans. It's very well adapted to mice, and it's endemic and different species of mice, including it here in the United States. And yet we have very low levels of animal to human infection. But that doesn't mean we put our head in the sand and we ignore this outbreak and only look for symptoms. I think we should use the lab tests like we're doing in the United States now, like they're doing in Europe, and finding out who got exposed and who has transient positivity and who's gotten really sick.
22: Have you seen anything in this current round of infection that makes you think there may have been a change? Have you seen anything in this current bout of infection that leads you to believe there may have been a change?
23: No. And I think having these tests will help us because we'll really understand how many people were exposed and how many people got infected, although they didn't have symptoms, and how many people got infected and got very seriously ill, and really understanding that difference. I think that's going to be really important because this won't be the last time we have a hantavirus outbreak. We've had a series of them. Everybody knows that Gene Hackman's wife died from hantavirus. It can be very deadly, but if it's diagnosed early, then you can get much better supportive care. So I think we really have to reflect on these cruise ship outbreaks and what's the right response? I don't think it should be 4 weeks later.
22: I understand. And doctor, just to be very clear, I worked with you all through the pandemic. I was always impressed by what you brought. And you guys, the white coats, were put in a very hard situation. And I think you in particular handled it very well. And
23: I wasn't blaming you
22: for anything. I'll leave that to everybody else. I'll talk to you soon, Dr. Birx. Thank you for being
23: okay,
22: with us.
23: Okay, take care.
22: We'll be right back.
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22: Verse, our media landscape is. Already my phone is blowing up with people saying, Cuomo said that he likes that things are bad. I never said that. Who would like that things are bad? Who wants America to lose? I don't even want the president to lose. I want America to win. I just don't want it to be about him all the time. Okay? I'm saying there's opportunity in the trough that we're in right now. Who will seize it? That's the question. Leland Vitter, right now.
30: Yeah, I think there's a lot of people who wouldn't mind Trump losing at the expense of America, who are willing to have America lose if it means Trump loses more.
22: I find it hard to accept. I hear that about criticism to the left. You know, all they care about is that Trump loses. They don't care what happens to the country. I believe it's a false premise. I mean, the idea that criticizing the war in Iran means you want America to lose, I think it's a little stilted, but that's where we are, brother. That's the state of play.
30: That is indeed where we are. Chris, great show. Friends, welcome to the program. This week will be an inflection point for President Trump on Iran, China, gas prices, and the Hantavirus. The president will very likely be making decisions that will define his legacy this week. In a moment, Bill O'Reilly on whether Trump can defy his critics and the odds. Congressman Seth Moulton on how Democrats would stop Iran from obtaining a nuke, because

0: suspend the federal gas tax?
1: Yeah, I'm going to reduce until the... Let me tell you, as soon as this is over with Iran, as soon as it's over, you're going to see gasoline and oil drop like a rock. Going to be dropping down like a rock.
2: In the meantime, maybe suspending the gas tax will help. The high stock market is doing nothing in terms of how America's middle class feels. Then there's the hantavirus, bringing up renewed fears for countless Americans. Also brings back focus on Secretary of HHS Robert F. Kennedy, who has some, well, I think we could all agree, unusual views. The ceasefire with Iran is on shaky ground, and Washington loves nothing more than a story that is bad for Donald Trump. This came out yesterday, Robert Kagan's piece in The Atlantic. Checkmate in Iran is the headline. Washington can't reverse or control the consequences of losing this war. He ends, and this is what we need to talk about, by writing, "The global adjustment to a post-American world is accelerating. America's once dominant position in the Gulf is just the first of many casualties." Cue the hand-wringing. Based on all that, it's going to be a bad week for Trump. But Washington groupthink is rarely correct. And in this case, falls totally flat when you consider just basic facts. Wall Street Journal reports the United Arab Emirates quietly attacked Iran multiple times last month. Now, this comes after the United Arab Emirates just left OPEC to align with the United States and Israel. Syria condemned Iran's attacks. Lebanon and Israel are holding peace talks at the request of the American president. Here's Israeli Prime Minister Benjamin Netanyahu.
3: If Iran, if this regime is indeed weakened or possibly toppled, I think it's the end of Hezbollah. It's the end of Hamas. It's probably the end of the Houthis, because the whole scaffolding of the terrorist proxy network that Iran built collapses if the regime in Iran collapses.
2: If this is not a dominant America, what is? Then there's Trump's visit to China. Much like with Iran, it is all doom and gloom.
4: President Trump is going into this meeting terribly weakened.
5: We need to be dealing with China through a position of strength, which we can't do now as a result of all of the president's actions.
6: China is in a pretty good position right now. China is looking at the U.S. in Iran, bogged down with pretty limited options.
7: It's hard to see how there will be anything other than unalloyed success for China and Xi Jinping coming out of this meeting.
2: Maybe we should just surrender now, just give it all up and turn everything over to China. Washington groupthink on one hand, the facts on the other. The U.S. embarrassed the Chinese air defense systems in both Iran and Venezuela. Beijing's super scary anti-ship missiles that they sold to the Iranians have not hit a single American warship. The U.S. also owns artificial intelligence, something China is desperate to try and at least catch up on. Trump's going to be joined by top American CEOs like Tim Cook, Larry Fink, Elon Musk. And the Strait of Hormuz shutdown, sure, it's definitely hurting America's economy. It is doing a lot more damage to China's than it is us.
8: I'm looking at my oil supply starting to dwindle, and I would really be concerned, because that strait, as you pointed out, is where the majority of their energy comes from. So they got to work out a deal.
2: So the world is going to look very different 1 week from today than it does now. How the president looks at the end of this week is largely going to be up to him. Bill O'Reilly is with us now, anchor of the No Spin News, author of Confronting Evil and host of the We Will Do It Live podcast. Bill, great to have you. Confronting Evil, both confronting Iran and confronting China. The Chinese, if we take a live look at Beijing, the famous saying goes, write the symbol for crisis as both danger and opportunity. Is it fair to say that Trump's presidency is in crisis at this point?
9: I don't think that's fair. I don't think there's a crisis going on. There might be a crisis come Halloween when the midterm vote is a few days away. But right now, it's complicated, as the cliche goes. So I talked to the president yesterday, and I did so because the Chinese, you may remember, I was in Beijing a year ago. I was hosted by the Politburo. They wanted to ask me questions about President Trump, and I answered them. But I had to debrief the president coming and going, and that's what I did yesterday. I mean, I'm in a unique position, as you probably know.

0: being a journalist, but I'm also kind of a diplomat. I don't know how this even happened. But if I'm going to do a call, which is set for tomorrow, with the Chinese, I got to let the chief executive know that's happening. So that was the impetus of me talking to President Trump, who was in pretty good spirits. He believes that he will prevail, but it's easier said than done. That's the second cliche I've used, because there's a whole bunch of stuff. Let me give you an example. So one of the things the United States wants from Xi is cooperation to bankrupt Iran, because Iran sells so much oil to the Chinese, and part of the deal is, we'll sell it to you. The United States has an overabundance of oil. We'll sell it to you. You don't buy from Iran, and once that deal is even announced, they'll have to surrender because they'll collapse. The economy will collapse, which is true. The problem with that deal is that in order for Xi to do it, he's going to want Taiwan. He's going to want all protections for Taiwan to disappear. That's how this stuff goes. And it's very brutal because the United States can't really walk away from Taiwan. We've been protecting it since 1946, 47. And that would be a huge victory for China if the U.S. said, we don't really care about Taiwan anymore. That would send signals all over the world. So you can see how complicated this is for the president. Now, I don't know any inside baseball, what he's going to bring to the negotiations. 2 days isn't a long time. So I assume they'll set the table for a longer chat. But it'll have to be sometime this summer.
1: All right. So, Bill, I think you're right that the Chinese would demand a very high price to bankrupt Iran. But you think about this in a different sense. The Iranians and the Chinese both use the same playbook. They both stroke Trump's ego. They both tell him that he's the one who can make a deal. They both offer him these imaginary big wins. And then they turn around and don't deliver on any of them. When is Trump, both with Iran and with China, going to have to demand that all of these flowery promises are met with good actions, or there is serious consequences that no one seems to be scared of?
0: Well, with Iran, it's easy, because there's really two things that are verifiable. Number one, you have to let the weapons inspectors in to see what you're doing with your uranium. Okay, and number two, you gotta get out of the Straits of Hormuz. Nobody can control it.
1: Yeah, the Iranians have been playing Trump along for weeks now. At what point does he look weak by not extracting a price for them making him look silly?
0: I don't think he's making them look silly. I think that the American people have expectations of victory seeded by President Trump. But he doesn't want to kill civilians. And Trump doesn't want to kill civilians. He could do it. You know, he and Israel could go in and just wipe out all the communication centers in the entire country.
1: Oh,
0: but
1: come on, Bill.
0: You're
1: setting up a false choice here between killing a bunch of civilians and continuing the war or starting to prosecute the Iranians in a forceful way. There's a big gulf between those two things. But I want to stick on this phone call that you had with President Trump. You say he's in good spirits. What does he feel like he needs right now to get a win that changes the narrative for the American people?
0: Well, he needs the Iranians to do those two things I just mentioned.
1: Well, they said they're not going to
0: get out of the straits. How do you know?
1: Because Trump just told us
0: tonight.
1: No, because Trump just told us the Iranians said they weren't going to do anything, and that's what their proposal was that he called garbage.
0: No, but
1: they weren't
0: going to
1: give up the uranium, the enriched uranium, and they weren't going to reopen the strait. They wanted to control it.
0: Yeah, that's what came in today. What's going to come in tomorrow?
1: So that's the plan, just see what the Iranians come back with.
0: No, I don't know what the plan is, but the threat of military obliteration certainly is there for Iran. But Trump doesn't want to kill all those people. And that's what's holding them back from that. I think Netanyahu would go in tomorrow and kill them all. And maybe that's being unfair, but I believe he would. Trump doesn't want to do that. Trump's playing the game of everything changes every day, which is true. So if he can get Xi on board to help out by pressuring the mullahs to do these two things, then Trump wins this. All right? But then you got Taiwan. What's he going to do about Taiwan? And then you got AI, artificial intelligence. The Chinese are ripping off the world, not just the United States, stealing AI stuff. Now, there, you can't control it. China's going to do what it wants. It doesn't care what you think.
1: Well, so when China sees Trump draw these red lines day after day after day with Iran and not follow through, you don't think that emboldens them? How is Trump, in your phone call with him, going to let the Chinese know that there's going to be consequences for their actions?
0: But this has been going on for 3 years because of Putin. So nobody went in, NATO didn't go in, the United States didn't go in and push Putin back because they didn't want to start World War III. So this isn't new, and this is the way diplomacy works. But I assume President Trump will say to Xi, look, the clock's ticking, and if these people continue to do this, we're just going to blow them off the face of the earth. Now, whether Xi believes that or not, I don't know. I'll get a little taste of it tomorrow when I talk to the Chinese guys.
1: Yeah, you think the Chinese fear Trump?
0: Fear him?
1: Yeah.
0: I think they fear him economically because they are going down the chute on their export economy. So, yeah, I think they fear that if they can't sell their goods to the United States and around the world, they got 1.5 billion people to feed every day. That's a daunting task, let's put it that way.
1: All right. Bill O'Reilly, thank you very much. I know you'll be on with Cuomo tomorrow. Have the other side of that conversation. First Trump, Chinese tomorrow. Bill, thank you. Democrats keep criticizing Trump, whether he attacks Iran or wants to make a deal with him. Trump can't win, so what's their solution?
2: Antenna TV would like you to fill in the blank.
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2: Antenna TV is...
4: 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Cute.
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8: Hitting the brakes on the federal gas tax. I'm Blake Berman, host of The Hill on News Nation. President Trump revealing he supports pausing the federal gas tax for the time being. He would need the approval of Congress, where the idea has some bipartisan support. It comes as gas prices remain elevated since the start of the war with Iran. The current cost per gallon, roughly $4.50. Before the war started, it was just under $3. The gas tax is included in the price you pay at the pump. It's approximately 18 cents per gallon for gasoline and 24 cents per gallon for diesel. States also have their own gas taxes. The revenue collected from the tax is a major source of funding for the Highway Trust Fund, which pays for road construction and projects around the country. The Committee for a Responsible Federal Budget estimates that a pause of the tax could add billions to the deficit, depending on how long it's in effect. I'm Blake Berman, and this is the News Nation Political Minute.
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22: Does he have a plan? Yeah, of course they do. I have the best plan ever. Iran has been defeated militarily, totally. They have a little left. They probably built up during this period of time. We'll knock that out in about a day. But I have a plan. You know, it is a very simple plan. I don't know why you don't say it like it is. Iran cannot have a nuclear weapon.
1: President Trump says Iran's peace offer is like a kid's wish list for Santa. Sovereignty over the Strait of Hormuz, demanding reparations for war. We know how much MAGA loves the word reparations. And no guarantees on nuclear weapons. So the Iranians are playing Trump. And Americans are still paying a small fortune at the pump. But you don't watch this show to rehash cable news talking points about whose problem it is or who caused the problem. There's got to be some kind of solution put forth. President Trump's put forth the solution of strangling the Iranians economically for the next couple of months. At the beginning of this conflict, a vast majority of Americans said it was important not only to end Iran's nuclear program, but also disrupt their ability to support terrorism. Important goals. Democrats don't much like Trump's solutions, but have offered little of their own. Congressman Seth Moulton is with us now. If we look forward rather than back, Congressman, because America is at the place we are, and America is better when America is respected and feared abroad, what would you do to ensure that Iran stops supporting terrorism, gives up nuclear weapons, and lastly, reopens the Strait of Hormuz?
23: I mean, one of the most important lessons we've learned from these misbegotten wars in the Middle East, Leland, is that you have to have a plan to win the peace. Not just win the war, but win the peace. Sadly, Trump is not only losing the war, but he's losing the peace negotiations as well. And I'm going to say something shocking here. I agree with Bill O'Reilly when he just said what we need. We need a deal for intrusive nuclear inspections, and we need to reopen the strait. Remarkably, that is exactly what President Obama handed Trump on his first inauguration. It's what he handed him.
1: He handed the Iranians enough money
23: to
1: wildly increase terrorist activity around the Middle East, kill hundreds if not thousands of Israelis on October 7th.
23: Okay, but where are we today?
1: He handed them everything.
23: Where are we today? I'm just saying, like, look, I'm trying to find common ground.
1: You're saying Obama was the great statesman after handing the Iranians billions of dollars?
23: Excuse me?
1: You're saying we should be more like Obama, who gave the Iranians billions of dollars?
23: Wait. Oh, so Trump, when he lifted oil sanctions on the Iranians in the middle of the war, like, hey, thanks for killing 14 Americans. We're going to lift oil sanctions on you. That alone gave them $15 to $16 billion right now. I mean, you can buy a lot of ballistic missiles from the Chinese for $16 billion in Iran that we just handed Iran in the course of this war.
1: Okay,
23: don't talk about Obama actually got something for that. Money. Whether you like the price or not, Obama got something for that money. He got intrusive inspections. He got a deal that prevented Iran from ever having a nuclear weapon. Okay. And Trump's own first administration certified they were following the deal.
1: Let's try to get into this decade of where we're at right now. Democrats don't like anything Trump's done. They didn't like his negotiations with Iran. They don't like the war with Iran. They don't like how he's treating the Israelis. What do you do right now to restore American deterrence and to reopen the strait, and if it is not continuing to strangle Iran economically and potentially use military force against them?
23: The only two options here at the end of the day, are to actually take over Iran to reopen the strait. We're talking Iran-Iraq war again. Iran is twice the population of Iraq, so maybe 300,000 troops, since we all agree the 100,000 we sent to Iraq wasn't initially enough. Because that would actually eliminate their nuclear weapons program, actually change their regime into a more peaceful regime, a Western-oriented regime, and actually reopen the strait. But if you're not willing to do that, then at the end of the day, you've got to negotiate with the Iranians. So here's a first step. How about send some professionals to negotiate instead of real estate tycoon Steve Witkoff? Where is the Secretary of State? I mean, I would be embarrassed right now if I was Marco Rubio. There's a geopolitical crisis. It's causing major domestic problems with rising gas prices. And Marco Rubio has been sent to babysit Cuba? I mean, what is
1: Marco
23: going
1: Rubio
23: on with this,
1: to be
23: the negotiations?
1: Member of the administration right now.
23: Where are the professionals to actually negotiate a decent deal? You've got people who've negotiated with Iran for decades in the State Department. Why are they being sidelined?
1: I think the reason there's new people is because the people in the State Department who are negotiating with Iran seem to be apologists for Iran. So,
23: no, absolutely not apologists for Iran, because they actually got a deal that prevented them from having a nuclear weapon. And the bottom line
1: the Democrats now seem to want to go. They seem to say that Obama was this panacea to the Middle East. I was there with Obama in the Middle East, and it turned into a complete disaster. The Arab Spring.
23: Okay, well, first of all,
1: really
23: listen. Listen, Leland, don't forget that I've been on the ground in Iraq. I've seen Americans killed by Iranians.
1: Yep.
23: So don't question my concern about the national security threat that Iran poses. I just actually want to see us win. I want to actually see Iran be prevented from having a nuclear weapon. And what I would really like to see is actual regime change in Iran from within. And when you have a diplomatic deal that you then build on with more diplomatic deals to strengthen it, to make it better rather than tearing it up and starting a war, you actually empower the moderates in the country rather than the hardliners.
1: Trump has done is empowered
23: the hardliners.
1: Okay, well, I think that's one method. I don't buy that it's going to work, but I understand the point.
23: Well, it'd be a lot better than right now, because we've literally gotten nothing out of them. For all of Trump's bluster and bombs, he's gotten nothing out of the Iranians, except they've closed the strait, which they've never closed before.
1: They're phenomenally weakened. They're nearly broke.
23: They're so weakened that they keep attacking
1: the U.S. They're 2 to 4 months away from economic collapse.
23: And that's
1: the report Democrats love talking about. So, look, there's two ways to get to the point. You're saying you're arguing one way.
23: Trump is actually going to hold out 4 months, I mean, you give him more credit than I do.
1: Well, that's
23: we'll see.
1: That is the $1 trillion question.
23: It is a trillion dollar question. Right. No, you're right. It is a $1 trillion question. We'll
1: Congressman,
23: see.
1: Thank you. We will. We'll talk to you
23: Always
1: soon.
23: Always good to see you, Leland.
1: Yes, sir. If the hantavirus is so controlled as we are told, why do more people keep getting sick? Is this the COVID sequel nobody wants to see?
0: Did you know we waste as much as 40% of all the food we produce. Each year, millions of acres of wildlife habitat are plowed over, and billions of gallons of water are guzzled up to meet production demands for food that never gets eaten. Luckily, there's a lot we can do to reduce all this waste and help protect wildlife and their habitats. To learn what you can do, visit World Wildlife Fund.

0: 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And spread the word that food should never be trash.
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19: What do you think of that comparison?
20: He promised his voters, like, the subway will be free, and I'm promising my voters the metro the metro buses, the metro trains, they will be free from urine, feces, stabbing, attacks.
11: Well, like him or not, he is memorable. Los Angeles mayoral candidate Spencer Pratt was a big topic over the weekend, certainly in all of my discussions. The former reality TV star is emerging as a favorite in L.A. and nationwide. His campaign ads have been going viral for good reasons. Tens of millions of views. They are raw. They're emotional. Same like with that interview. And they even have now mini films, AI-generated, about him that folks have been putting up on themselves. Pratt says his campaign is centered around common sense. He's trying to knock down the current Democratic establishment that he says has failed him, his family, and his community. In a way, it is similar to the way New York City Zohran Mamdani said he was going to run, except it's, well, Mamdani was sort of communist, and Spencer Pratt says he's a pragmatist. The free press asking the big question on everyone's mind, could he win? Author of that piece is with us, Peter Sabodnick, senior editor at the Free Press. Nikki Lorenzo, Nexstar host of Inside California Politics, also recently hosted Nexstar's California gubernatorial debate, which was awesome. Peter, normally it's ladies first, but I want to start with you and make you answer your own question. Can Pratt win?
0: Yes, he can.
11: Okay.
0: Look, I think.
11: Well, that was a great question. That was a great answer, I might say. Nikki, you agree?
21: Look, anything is possible. I will say he is having a major impact on the race right now. If you look at the debate last week that was held in Los Angeles, he is affecting the messaging from the candidates. Karen Bass was asked, the incumbent mayor, if she would end the needle exchange program that's sponsored by the city of L.A., that's part of the harm reduction program the city sponsors. And she said yes. I'm not sure that's an answer that she would have had if Spencer Pratt were not in this race.
0: Right.
11: Peter, what makes you say that this is something different than us in the media watching views on YouTube and in equating that to political support in a place that the Democratic machine has completely owned?
0: Look, I think that there has been over the past decade or more like this series of disruptions, things that were not supposed to happen that then happened. Donald Trump is the best example of that. Zohran Mamdani more recently in New York. I don't know that it's a good idea to compare Pratt too much to one or the other. But I think that the larger phenomenon is what's at work here. He is not what's supposed to happen in L.A. And I think what a lot of people hear, the reigning orthodoxy has been that, no one who is not a Democrat or a kind of a dyed-in-the-wool progressive can win. And that means coming with all the institutional support, the unions and they're all the ground troops and all that. I don't know that that's true anymore. Look, he's on track to come in second on June 2nd, which means he'll make the primary cutoff and they'll move on to the general. And then the big question is, does he have the manpower and the discipline to go all the way to November? And that remains to be seen.
11: Okay, so then it's a mano-a-mano. Karen Bass, likely, who's the incumbent mayor, who's shellacked because of the fires, versus Spencer Pratt, who says that's why he is running, is because of Bass's incompetence during the fires out there and his house burning down. Nikki, one of the great things about Nexstar is our stations around the country, both you in Sacramento and then our station in KTLA. Is this phenomenon of Pratt, which clearly is something that has caught in the attention of America in a certain way because it's hit on this raw nerve, is that the feeling among voters in L.A. as well?
21: You know, I have to say, leading up to this, people didn't know what to make of Spencer Pratt, and they thought of him as the guy who lost his home in the L.A. fires and who was relentlessly posting on social media about it. And initially, they weren't taking him seriously. Mm-hmm. I would say in the recent weeks, they are. We did a poll a couple of weeks ago, and it showed Karen Bass 1, Spencer Pratt 2, and then Councilwoman Nithya Raman 3rd, with a majority of Angelinos undecided. I interviewed him a couple of months ago and asked him about that. And he said, look, they're not undecided. They just don't know my message yet. And he has been able to use social media and tap into the zeitgeist of the angry Angelino. And I want to say that this reminds me a lot of 2015. I know we don't want to make comparisons to other campaigns and candidates, But a lot of folks didn't take Donald Trump seriously then. And maybe when pollsters were making calls to people, they weren't being very honest about who they were going to vote for. But he's been able to tap into this

0: Momentum in Los Angeles right now, where they're looking around and they're saying, okay, yes, the fires, that's an issue, but also public safety, affordability, and we've been relying on people with experience, and look where it's gotten us. And that's really been Spencer's message.
1: Nikki, I want to play a little bit about the undecided voters, because I think you rightly point out there's this huge block who is lost. Take a listen.
2: Just 1 month before the primary, a recent poll from UCLA indicated that over 40% of the electorate still is undecided. What does that say to you about who you might be able to bring under your constituency?
3: Everyone. Everyone wants change. Again, Bass has not changed. Councilwoman Robin is actually a worse change. It's Bass, but worse, which is mind-boggling. So those people, A, they didn't hear my message yet. B, they heard it and they just don't want to argue with something. They're like, oh, he's a reality star. Oh, they just hang up and say undecided.
1: Okay. Peter, is there undecideds that are still reachable for Pratt?
4: Yes. Yes. Because, look, I guess we report in the story, like, getting to a Pratt vote is a process, right? You've got to get over this hill. It's like the hills, and it's this reality television star, and it's you know, it's like, are we really going to elect him? And the thing is that, you know what, like at a certain point you say, maybe, yeah, I can imagine that, or what are the alternatives? And I mean, I've had this conversation now with many, many voters, and it's kind of like you can see the kind of the thought processes like unfolding in real time.
1: Yeah. Let me get Nikki in the last answer here. Mm-hmm. If there's going to be a place that's going to elect a reality TV star to be the mayor, it's L.A., right?
0: You would say L.A. I mean, look at California elected Arnold Schwarzenegger, and it was the greatest show on earth. If it's going to happen anywhere, I would say it would be Los Angeles. And I will say this, too, in my conversations with Spencer Pratt, he says he's having talks with developers, someone like billionaire Rick Caruso, who ran against Bass and lost, decided not to run again, and said that he would be helping Spencer. Spencer has said, I don't know everything, but I would enlist people who do have the resume to help rebuild L.A.
1: Well, and it definitely needs rebuilding. Karen Bass has not done much, despite promising to fast-track all of the developments and redevelopment of housing permits. There's been precious little done, something people are pretty angry about. Peter, Nikki, thank you both very much. We'll check back in. The hantavirus continues to spread, and that's really the key word here, spread, because we keep being told over and over again that there is, well, nothing to see here. And still, we keep hearing about new cases.
5: American passengers from the cruise ship at the center of the hantavirus outbreak arrived at a quarantine center in Nebraska today.
6: A couple from that cruise ship linked to that deadly hantavirus outbreak is now back here in Atlanta.
7: Officials say one passenger did test positive for the virus and is now being treated inside a biocontainment unit.
8: We don't have a timetable on how long they will remain here.
1: If you're having a bad case of deja vu, you are not alone, because this looks so similar to what we saw 6 years ago. And some of the same health organizations back then said, well, you know, this COVID thing isn't really anything to worry about. Back then, there were sick patients on cruise ships, but they weren't going to be a risk to the general public because all those cases would be contained in places like Nebraska. Funny how things change. Now, here's the real difference, because the hantavirus kills nearly 40% of people infected. As dangerous as COVID was, and I was in the hospital for a week with it, COVID killed about 2.5% or 2.2% of people. Dr. Lee Van Oker is with us, board-certified physician, emergency room doctor, author of Never Let Them See You Sweat. Nice to see you. Thank you. Welcome.
9: Thanks for having me.
1: How can we be so sure that this isn't going to be a pandemic?
9: Well, you do bring up a good point, and it is a valid question to ask. And in emerging infectious diseases, we never know 100%, right? And the word emerging, we know viruses can mutate and stuff. So basically, you know, we talk about this is what we know now. This is what we don't know, and this is how we're going to deal with it as we move forward. So you can't panic, but you can't be complacent. And I think the fact that we were a little late to the show because we pulled out of WHO, right? The World Health Organization. So, but the World Health Organization did come back and contact
1: us. Forgive me for being skeptical of the World Health Organization. They're the ones who said COVID wasn't airborne and did a lot of the Chinese bidding. But either way, the line I keep hearing is, well, you don't need to worry about the hantavirus because it isn't airborne. It doesn't transmit from you and I just sitting here having a quick conversation. What if we're wrong?
9: Well,
1: or what if it's mutated?
9: Well, that's true, mutation. But the COVID virus, part of a cold, similar to the cold viruses, they mutate very fast. The hantavirus doesn't really mutate that fast. But we are learning more. And with an abundance of caution, people are being sequestered in containment if they have symptoms. The other thing is it takes 6 to 8 weeks. Right.
1: So there's a lot of people who could have been exposed. This is from the Boston Globe. The system didn't catch the hantavirus. Biology saved us. No system flagged it. The detection happened the old-fashioned way. Sick people, worried doctors, weeks elapsed time. Dozens of passengers are already home, having passed through airports before anyone knew what they carried. The World Cup arrives on America's soil in weeks. The Olympics follow. That's not really reassuring.
9: No, but if you think about it, I think that it left Argentina on the end of April. There was a death. So far, of the people, there's only been 3 deaths now. I think there's a
1: couple. So if we think about how many people were on board, 150 people on board, and there's only 9 cases, then you say it isn't.
9: It's not as easily transmissible as like you coughing and somebody walking past you. It definitely is not as transmissible as COVID or measles. But we shouldn't be complacent at all. We need to pay attention. We need to keep people in quarantine, and we need to follow it.
1: Scary, yeah. And then we can all check out the Twitter experts who are now once again back at it. Thank you very much, doctor. It's good to see you. Thanks. All right. When we come back, before we come back, I'll tell you what's going to happen. We'll tell you about War Notes. Free look at the show every day. 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Newsletter comes out at 7.05 p.m. Eastern every day. Also see you on social media at Leland Vinard. America won World War II in part because we outspent, outgunned, and out-invented the Germans. Now America's arsenal of democracy is depleted. Can we get it back?
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1: Live pictures of the White House, where President Trump must decide whether or not to restart the war with Iran, which is largely a tactical problem. Trump's strategic problem goes much deeper. Trump heads to China later this week. He must negotiate from a position of strength. That position of strength as a president comes from the strength of the U.S. military. But the war with Iran seriously cut into American military supplies. The Chinese know this. And we're not necessarily talking about bombs and offensive missiles, but the defensive weapons we would need to intercept enemy attacks, either from the Iranians or if we were to take on the Chinese to defend Taiwan. Here, for example, is Senator Mark Kelly of Arizona sounding the alarm.
25: And the numbers are, I think it's fair to say it's shocking, how deep we have gone into these magazines. Because this president got our country into this without a strategic goal, without a plan, without a timeline. And because of that, we've expended a lot of munitions. And that means the American people are less safe, whether it's a conflict in the Western Pacific with China or somewhere else in the world, the munitions are depleted.
1: Secretary of War promises an investigation into Kelly because he says the United States military status of how many weapons we have is classified. Not sure if that should reassure or scare us. Former Navy Reserve officer, expert in economic warfare, and contributor to The Hill, Paul Miller, is with us. Paul, good to see you.
26: Good to see you.
1: Thank you. Is Kelly right to sound the alarm on this?
26: I think it's always right when you've got somebody in Congress who's asking questions.
1: Okay. So is he right to say that we are at a dangerous point if we take on Iran again, that leaves us vulnerable around the world?
26: I don't think that he's necessarily in a position to make the assessment because he's assuming, therefore, that the next attack, wherever it is going to use the exact same weapon systems in the same amount, whether that's in Iran or we move around the globe. I think that that is a stretch. It sounds really good on a soundbite in an election cycle. I do think the broader point that we need to pivot to lower cost, easier solutions that we can manufacture, source, and build a lot of is important. And he's making a point that should not be lost.
1: So how did we get caught so far behind the curve that we were using multi-million dollar Patriot missiles to intercept an Iranian $50,000 drone?
26: We made mistakes. We could have and should have foreseen in the prior administration that we were going to get to a position where cheap asymmetric threats like a Shahed drone could be used at scale, and that economically it wouldn't be feasible to shoot those things down with a HIMARS or with a Patriot and spend millions to take out something that costs tens of thousands.
1: So our enemies know this, right? If you are planning for a war against the United States, which the Russians and the Chinese and the Iranians and everybody else are doing, you are going to say, we're going to double, triple, quadruple our cheap drone attacks because we know the Americans can't defend against them. What is the hope then that we are able to change that rapidly?
26: Well, first, I would remind everyone that this is not new. Small countries and small militias have fought large countries forever using cheap means, and we did it 250 years ago. And so this is not new. We are the superpower. Militarily, we are dominant around the world, but the battlefield is changing. Luckily, we have Silicon Valley. We have a war cabinet here who comes from the private sector and understands the importance of economic vitality. That is meaning we can invest in those technologies, and we are the leading nation in the world at developing technology and fielding it.
1: All right, so does Trump go to China in a position of strength because America defeated Chinese air defense systems in Iran and Venezuela, or in a position of weakness because Xi realizes that, number one, America's resolve and willingness to endure pain is pretty weak right now or non-existent, but number two, that we are vulnerable based on how many of our weapon systems have been depleted, used, whatever word you want to use?
26: I think that that is probably overstating it. I was at the airport this morning.
1: The media overstating something that's bad for Trump? It's never happened before.
26: I know. I'm shocked that I'm even saying that. And, you know, I'm sure the audience is stunned. But I was at the airport this morning in Miami, and the lines out the door were astronomical. Americans are still spending. They are not feeling a tremendous sense of fear economically. That means we are in a very strong position, at least on the consumer level. Now, here in D.C., everyone is doom and gloom who hates Trump, and everybody's rah-rah, let's get back to fighting, who loves Trump. I think the reality is somewhere in the middle. We have the strongest economy in the world. We have the strongest technological innovative cells in the world throughout the U.S., not just in California. And he's in a position of strength from that perspective. There are always things that we're vulnerable about, and our enemies will always exploit those in negotiations. But overall, we are still the most powerful nation on earth. And Trump knows that.
1: Well, hopefully the Chinese know it as well. That may be more important. Paul, it's good to see you. Thank
26: good
1: you very much.
26: You.
1: One thing for tomorrow when we come back.
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9: In China, where it is already tomorrow morning. Big week for President Trump as he heads to China. Katie is back with us. Katie, what do you think the White House views as a win for Trump at the end of this week?
10: Specifically on China or just generally?
9: He needs to win somewhere, right?
10: Well, they had a lot of wins on Friday, which was last week, of course. So maybe this week they'll have some other ones. But they think the economy is doing well. But maybe they'll get Congress to vote to suspend this federal gas tax, which would be good for everybody. I'm seeing Democrats trying to defend the gas tax. So maybe they'll.
9: Yeah, there was a time Democrats liked high gas prices.
10: Exactly. When they all wanted us to drive electric cars. Now they want them to be lower. Quite interesting. So we'll see what China brings. Great show tonight, Leland. See you tomorrow. Hello and welcome to Katie Pavlich Tonight. The ceasefire with Iran is on life support, and President Trump says his patience with the regime is running thin. So what's next? We're digging into that, responding to the critics who claim the U.S. is doing Israel's bidding. Plus, remember the savage Trende Aragua gang? Well, they flooded into our country during the Biden administration and took over entire apartment complexes like this one in Colorado. Tonight, we have a major nationwide crackdown to tell you about. And the mayor of a California city just admitting to acting as a foreign agent for America's biggest adversary. More on the serious charges she's facing tonight. But first, it's a cruise no one would ever want to be on, adrift in the Atlantic when a passenger dies after picking up a very rare virus that most people aren't familiar with. Then his wife falls ill and dies from the same virus. The scenes of people in head-to-head protective gear and questions about passengers aboard the ship potentially spreading the disease brought back terrible memories of early 2020 as COVID-19 began to spread. Tonight, the 18 Americans who were aboard the MV Hondas have returned stateside via State Department airlift. Two are now receiving care at Emory University Hospital in Atlanta. The others were transported to the Nebraska Bio.

0: remains extremely low, according to CDC officials and common sense. But these facts haven't stopped fears from spreading, especially on social media, with each new development. To set the record straight, let's bring in the senior scholar at Johns Hopkins Center for Health Security, Dr. Amish Ajala, along with psychotherapist and author of Therapy Nation, Jonathan Alpert. Great to see all of you. Doctor, let's start with you. Can you please just explain to us how the hantavirus is spread? Can you break down how it's transmitted in this case between humans and whether people should be nervous about this in their everyday lives as we're hearing these reports from this cruise line?
1: Hantavirus is usually a rodent to human, and then it's a dead end. It doesn't usually go human to human. There is one version of hantavirus, the Andes virus, which is dominant in Argentina, that is responsible for this cruise ship outbreak, and that has the ability to go person to person in certain circumstances. There have been outbreaks that have occurred. Oftentimes, people have close contact with each other. Looking at the outbreak reports, there's some questions about how people actually get infected, but usually it's close contact, sharing utensils, sharing a bed, and that's what's happened. But that is something that is a constrained ability to transmit. It's not something that transmits like influenza or COVID, or certainly not measles. So for the general public, they don't need to change their everyday life because of this. Yes, it's a public health emergency, but it's not an epidemic or pandemic threat.
0: So just to follow up on that, you say close quarters transmission. I think people are worried about this being somewhat of a cough. When you say in certain circumstances, can you give examples? You gave the one about the utensils. But if you're sharing a room with someone, for example, on a cruise ship, would there have to be some kind of saliva exchange or something else for this to transmit? When we say not easily, what exactly does that mean?
1: So when you're very close to somebody, you might be talking, you might be eating, little particles of spit, of saliva, can go from one person to another. If you're in close quarters, sharing the same space, there's some transmission that occurs. It doesn't seem to spread in the manner that measles does, where if somebody is in an elevator, they get off an hour later, someone gets in, they get infected. It doesn't seem to do that. There are some questions, and we'll need to know exactly what happened on that ship, but in at least the initial eight infections seem to all have had close contact with that index patient, that first patient. Whether all of those all had that same level of contact, I think, remains to be seen. But in general, this isn't something that you catch easily. And we've seen these outbreaks kind of end when you kind of put measures in place to separate some of the people that were infected. Yeah. And we've had imported cases in the past in the United States with no secondary transmission.
0: Right. Well, and the initial reporting is that the couple that died on the ship went on a bird watching excursion to a dump outside of a city that was avoided by locals. And there were lots of rats at this dump because they were looking for certain kinds of birds, and then they went and got back on the ship. So I'm sure we'll learn more about that. But Jonathan, we all went through the COVID-19 pandemic. Lots of people got sick, many people died, but there was a mental health aspect of that as well. Mental health worsened. There was a terrible loneliness crisis. Substance abuse became a huge problem. So what about this aspect of the lockdowns that people saw that they're seeing now with these reports about hantavirus, and they're saying, I don't want to go back to that. I remember what that was like. How should they be feeling right now when they're having a sense of fear, not about even just the virus, but about the reaction to the pandemic?
2: Yeah, and Katie, thanks for having me. I think it's important to, first of all, listen to what the doctor just said. It's not easily spread, and this certainly is not COVID. And I think what's happening now with some people is they are thinking about COVID, and that's the most recent a pandemic that we went through. So naturally, our brains will go back to that. And that's the way anxiety works. Our brain tends to go back to the worst, most recent worst case situation that we suffered or went through. And that's what we know, and that's what we're going back to. But it's really important to make a distinction between fact and fiction. And fiction is really what drives anxiety. So whether it's someone who's afraid of flying because they're afraid the plane may crash, or a medical situation like we find ourselves in now, it's really important to stick with the facts of the situation.
0: So, Doctor, the Americans who were on board that cruise, they've returned from the ship. They've been safely transported to a number of facilities across the country, Nebraska, Georgia, for quarantining and treatment. Do we know how long they'll be kept there and what the process is like for someone who has this disease? How long does it take them to get over it? What's the survival rate?
1: So the survival rate is about 70%.

0: center, so it has a case fatality ratio of about 30-35%. The treatment, there's not a specific treatment. It's supportive care, often ICU-level care, supplemental oxygen, maybe a mechanical ventilator. That's likely what will happen if someone gets severe illness. We don't have any severe illness yet in the United States, but we have to anticipate that might occur in some of those individuals. The incubation period is about 42 days. So that means people have to watch themselves for 42 days to make sure they're not developing any signs or symptoms that could be consistent with hantavirus. That doesn't all mean that they have to be at that quarantine place the entire 42 days. I think after about 3 days, they're going to start to let people do home monitoring with local public health, checking in on them to make sure that nothing is going the wrong way. And that's probably what will happen for a lot of those patients once we get through this initial screening at Nebraska, at Emory.
1: Mm-hmm. So, Jonathan, you know, of course, we live in an age of social media, which is a good thing on many, many levels, but also certain things can feel like they are major events when they are relatively minor. Of course, hantavirus is not minor, but when it comes to hearing about this case and then hearing about another case and having someone else who's infected, it seems like people catch on to the social contagion, and then it can feel like it's a bigger issue than it may be, at least at this point. Can you talk about the social side of this?
2: Yeah, and social media can be a really useful tool in many ways, but it can also be really harmful and unhealthy. And it's one thing to consume information and get the facts and go to a good source like the CDC. But if you're, you know, turning to your favorite wellness influencer online, that might be problematic. And that's part of what I talk about in my forthcoming book, Therapy Nation, how misinformation can spread. We have our influencers online and they're just giving out bad information, and that can make us actually more anxious and more depressed. And certainly we saw that during COVID, where people were just spreading information around that wasn't true.
1: Including the CDC, by the way.
2: Correct. And we have to be really careful about the information that we consume. And I do suggest people go to a reputable source and stick with that.
1: All right. Well, we will continue to watch it. Dr. Amish Adalja and Jonathan Alpert, thank you so much for sharing your expertise. And also Jonathan's book, Therapy Nation, comes out on May 19th. Thank you so much for joining me. All right, well, what remains of the regime in Iran continues to make demands despite holding very few, if any, cards. Its latest response to the U.S. arrived over the weekend, and President Trump called it, quote, totally unacceptable, and said the already fragile ceasefire was on life support. The sticking point, yet again, Iran's nuclear ambitions, preventing the regime from gaining nuclear capabilities, is a main goal of Operation Epic Fury, as the president emphasized again today.
3: I have the best plan ever. I mean, Iran has been defeated militarily, totally. They have a little left. They probably built up during this period of time. We'll knock that out in about a day. But I have a plan. You know what it is? A very simple plan. I don't know why you don't say it like it is. Iran cannot have a nuclear weapon.
1: And while the U.S. blockade continues to choke Iran's economy, President Trump's attention turns to China, where he will travel later this week. Joining me now to discuss, Megan Mobbs, director of the Center for American Safety and Security at the Independent Women's Forum, Brett Bruin, Global Situation Room President, and James Robbins, Dean of the Institute of World Politics. Thank you all for being here. So, Megan, let's start with you. Again, the U.S. has waited for this proposal response from Iran's regime. It's refused to accept our terms. It's lost its military. They're being crushed economically. They get most of their goods and services through the ports, which have been completely blockaded. We're also hearing tonight that the United Arab Emirates has secretly carried out strikes against Iranian targets, including some of their oil facilities. So where are we in this situation? And are we really in a ceasefire, given Iran is shooting at folks and there are other people in the region shooting back?
4: Well, Katie, the president said it himself. We are clearly, this ceasefire is on life support. And so I think what we're seeing right now, I think we're going to see some concentrated effort on that diplomatic track. I think you're going to see the president really aggressively pushing Xi on the economic front in order to potentially push Iran to the table. But at the end of the day, the president has been very clear. He will do whatever it takes in order to ensure that Iran doesn't go nuclear. And that means all options are on the table. So at this point, I'm just going to say that and let the president's actions speak for themselves.
1: So tonight, our own Kelly Meyer spoke with the president, and he said, quote, I'm not going to talk to you about that, referring to plans for responding to Iran before he leaves for China at the end of the week. But James, you know, here at home, of course, there's been some pressure. The main effect of the war has been the price of oil and gas. The president said today that he's looking at suspending the federal gas tax for a period of time. This would require Congress to get involved. But is that something that could be temporarily helpful and give him some more time for strategic patience as they figure out what to do next?
5: Yeah, I think it'd be fantastic. You know, as a longtime driver, I've never liked paying a gas tax. And anything that can bring prices down, I think, is a positive thing. The best way to bring prices down, of course, is to get back to having the Strait of Hormuz open and getting oil prices back down to where they were. And that may be the object of whatever potential new military strike is, that it would be concentrated in the Hormuz area in order to take out Iran's naval capabilities there, whatever weapons they have stockpiled, the things that they're using to enforce this blockade from their side. So that could be, that would be a more durable way of bringing gas prices down. But if they want to get rid of the gas tax, I think it's fantastic.
1: Yeah, I think Americans would appreciate that as well. Brett, of course, the Israeli military, specifically the Air Force, as the Secretary of War has said, have been an amazing, capable partner throughout Operation Epic Fury. Prime Minister Benjamin Netanyahu had this to say on 60 Minutes about U.S. aid to Israel. Take a listen.
6: Draw down to zero the American financial support, the financial component of the military cooperation that we have, because we receive $3.8 billion a year. And I think that it's time that we weaned ourselves from the remaining military support.
1: We get far more in return for the, quote, aid that we give to Israel. We don't have time to get into all of that. But what's your response to hearing the prime minister say, yeah, we're happy to be on our own and without U.S. military aid?
7: Desperation, Katie. He has backed Israel into a very unpopular corner here in Washington. And this is his way of trying to get out of it, saying you don't have to subsidize our military anymore, because both on the Democratic side, as well as on the Republican side, that wouldn't get a whole lot of support these days. And can I just add, Katie, where is Trump's plan? We've been sitting around now waiting. As he said, this was a short excursion. He said it was going to take 6 to 8 weeks. As we now look at month three, and he's not got any plan that he's presented to Congress, the American people. He's, you know, suggested that legally he's not required, even though the law is pretty specific, about 60 days. So I think it's darn time that Trump comes to the people and says, here's my plan to get your gas prices down, to get the Strait of Hormuz open. And oh, by the way, the nuclear threat, you know, there is no evidence he's presented to the American people about what that imminent threat was.
1: That's actually not true. But Megan, the president's domestic, they've clearly lined out in their objectives that the nuclear program was being protected by this massive ballistic missile.
7: Yeah, but there wasn't a nuclear program, Katie. That's the point.
1: Yes, but there's still, so you're admitting that they annihilated it. The point was they were building a ballistic missile program that would protect them and allow them to continue developing their nuclear program despite the attacks on their nuclear facilities. But Megan, do you just want to respond to that? I mean, the president has had a domestic energy agenda that has allowed us to blunt a lot of the blow when it comes to the prices here. The Iranian economy is crumbling. It's a matter of waiting it out. But also, unlike previous presidents, this president isn't going to give the enemy a timeline, as we've seen in failed wars in Afghanistan, for example.
4: Well, it just seems like what you want is the past failures of previous administrations, which had no plan, just emboldened the regime and got us to where we are now. And the reality is we had to do something. Doing nothing for 47 years, sending money to the regime, expecting them to change predicated on the ideology was foolish. And as a result, we had to take aggressive action in order to do just that. And what we're seeing is China, Russia, all acting in concert with Iran against our interests. So the reality is something had to be done. I would much prefer an offensive action rather than waiting for them to do something to us, even though they've already been doing stuff to us for 47 years. And just to answer that point, Katie, about what Netanyahu said, I think, yes, that is strategic. And the return on our investment is substantial. It is 0.1% of our federal budget. We get far more out of it in terms of projecting power and cooperation with Israel, who we've seen is a capable military ally that we need in the Middle East. And any critic that doesn't agree with that, I would argue, tends towards the anti-Semitic and not the actual realist they claim to be.
1: Yeah, the pro-terrorism wing of the Democratic Party has been quite strong. But James, let's get to China, because the president is headed there after delaying the trip. He's going to meet with Xi Jinping, of course. We just found out today that the mayor of Arcadia, California, admitting to acting as the legal foreign agent for China. We also saw there was an indictment in Las Vegas of a Chinese national trying to sell pills to Americans, which would eventually kill many of them. So in terms of what they're doing to us domestically and what the president's goals are, he's also traveling with a number of business leaders, Elon Musk, for example. What are you looking for to get out of this trip with China?
5: Well, yes, the U.S. is rife with Chinese espionage, and we need to really beef up our counterintelligence to take care of that. But with respect to this trip, I think the president is going to lead with economic issues. He's looking for that trillion-dollar deal where China will come over here and invest money, build some factories over here. Factories which could also be used for spying, I might point out. But nevertheless, I think that's what he's going to lead with. Maybe also talk about Taiwan. And, of course, the Iran issue. You know, it's interesting that coming out of Iran's meeting in Beijing with the Chinese, China's message after that was that the Strait of Hormuz has to be open. It was aimed at Iran. The Iranians omitted that from their statement. So I think there's a little tension between Iran and China with respect to Hormuz. And the Chinese know that it's Iran that has caused this issue, and it's creating problems for China. So perhaps the United States and China can find some common ground there in order to pressure Iran to stop doing what they're doing.
1: And maybe he'll bring home Jimmy Lai. Wouldn't that be an amazing thing? Megan Mobbs, Brett Bruin, and James Robbins, great to see you both. All of you, thank you so much for being here. Appreciate it.
4: Thanks, Katie.
1: Thanks. Well, have you been watching Nancy Pelosi's portfolio this month? Because it looks like she just made $3 million in 1 week. The man who created the Pelosi stock tracker is here to talk about that and some other suspicious trades linked to the war with Iran. Plus, the California establishment is getting nervous about Spencer Pratt, and their new attack ad just backfired.
8: Pratt thinks LA needs thousands more police officers rather than more social workers.
9: Antenna TV would like you to fill in the blank.
10: That's a very smart idea.
9: Antenna TV is...
11: groovy. Cute.
12: Perfect.
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9: Antenna TV is also...
14: Crazy.
9: And it makes me want to... sure. Anyway.
10: That was fun.
9: Watch Antenna TV. 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
15: Hitting the brakes on the federal gas tax. I'm Blake Berman, host of The Hill on News Nation. President Trump revealing he supports pausing the federal gas tax for the time being. He would need the approval of Congress, where the idea has some bipartisan support. It comes as gas prices remain elevated since the start of the war with Iran. The current cost per gallon, roughly $4.50. Before the war started, it was just under $3. The gas tax is included in the price you pay at the pump. It's approximately 18 cents per gallon for gasoline and 24 cents per gallon for diesel. States also have their own gas taxes. The revenue collected from the tax is a major source of funding for the Highway Trust Fund, which pays for road construction and projects around the country. The Committee for a Responsible Federal Budget estimates that a pause of the tax could add billions to the deficit, depending on how long it's in effect. I'm Blake Berman, and this is the News Nation Political Minute.

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14: Welcome back. Amid all the uncertainty on oil prices during the Iran war, a number of suspicious trades have reportedly made billions for some investors betting on the market. Now the Justice Department is stepping in to investigate whether these incredibly well-timed trades were made with insider information. The first one was spotted in late March, just minutes before Trump announced he would be delaying attacks on Iranian power infrastructure, causing oil prices to plunge. That same pattern occurred again before Trump announced his initial ceasefire with Iran, then again before it came out that Trump and Iranian officials were discussing reopening the Strait of Hormuz. And then a fourth time when Trump extended the ceasefire with Iran, each of those moves had a major impact on oil prices. Joining us now is someone who tracks suspicious trades for a living, Chris Josephs. It's a creator of the viral Nancy Pelosi stock tracker. He's also the creator of an investment platform named Autopilot. Great to see you, Chris. So what do you make of all of this? Are people just buying the dip, as they say, or do they have insider information?
15: I mean, I don't know if it's buying the dip. I don't know if it's buying the bottom perfectly, selling the top perfectly. I think if you do it four times in a row, it becomes a little bit suspicious where it's like, okay, fool me once, shame on me. Fool me twice, shame on you. As you said, four times. And I think every single time it also kind of goes with the flow of it. When the Strait of Hormuz is about to open, they place their trade to benefit from that. When the Strait is about to close, they take the opposite trade and then they benefit from that. And on the fourth time, I think it's good that the Department of Justice gets involved and actually starts investigating it. I don't know what will happen, but four times in a row, you got to say something is going on here.
14: Yeah. So as you said, DOJ is looking into it. You never want the federal government on your tail. But do you think it's difficult to track down who may have been making these trades, or do you think it'll be easy given they did it four times?
15: Yeah, I think it'll be hard. So these sorts of trades, they aren't as public as the stuff that we see from the politicians. So these ones, we would be able to see if it was a politician making these trades, but I don't think it is. We haven't seen any since March 23rd. These might be people, you know, private institutions, hedge funds, people in that nature that I think would be making these trades. But I don't know where they would get the information. I don't know how they necessarily would do it. The politicians, they're still making shady trades on kind of like specific stocks. But with this sort of thing, it's a much harder to pinpoint who exactly is doing it because all of this is private.
14: Well, last time you were on the show, we discussed a U.S. soldier who was arrested and charged for betting on the Maduro raid because he was on the raid. He bet on it before it happened. Do examples like this and that investigation show that the Trump administration is cracking down on insider trading, or is this just scratching the surface?
15: I believe the Trump administration is cracking down on it. The DOJ going after it, they're looking into it. They went after the Polymarket trader. You know, whether you agree or disagree with it, it was still insider trading. So I think the direction is correct. But again, I don't know necessarily how these sorts of large block trades, specifically around oil, can be investigated by the DOJ because it's all just done on kind of like a private black market, for lack of a better way to describe it. It's not like they're going and buying, you know, Exxon stock, which they have, but buying the individual stocks is an easier way to track it. And I do hope, though, that the Trump administration does find out what is going on with it, just more so for the transparency. Like, if they're going to come after the Polymarket U.S. veteran for trading $30,000, maybe we should go after the $960 million trade just to make it fair.
14: Yeah, and they clearly have enough money now to pay for a lawyer to defend themselves against the Department of Justice. But you mentioned the shady trades that are still ongoing with members of Congress. Those shady trades, though, are still legal. You've reported Nancy Pelosi's portfolio has gone up 10% just in the last month. There was another report that showed she made roughly $3 million in just 1 week this month. That's 18 times her yearly salary in Congress. I mean, she keeps doing this. We could all see it, as you know best, and yet it continues. It's crazy.
15: I don't know how to explain it. She started the year off not as well as some of the other politicians, but she's finishing, or she's halfway through the year, as high as she's ever been. Since we've been tracking her, she's up around 228%. She's back to all-time highs. All of the stocks that she owns are also hitting all-time highs. So the $3 million she made from last week mostly came from NVIDIA hitting an all-time high, Google hitting an all-time high, and Broadcom hitting an all-time high. And those three companies are, you know, not only major players in the chips in the AI race, but they also are major beneficiaries of acts that previously they passed. If you remember the CHIPS Act back in, I believe, 2023,
14: yes, I do.
15: Those grants are going out now. That's when these grants are kind of like being awarded. And Nancy Pelosi owns multiple stocks of companies.
14: Perfect time to buy the stock, right? Exactly.
15: Yeah.
14: I mean, if you're a regular person, you're lucky to make 10% on the market. So those numbers are astonishing. Chris Josephs, thank you for helping us understand all of that and hope to have you back soon. Thank you.
15: Thank you.
14: Well, today marks 100 days since Nancy Guthrie's disappearance, and Sheriff Nano says he's scaling back resources. Is the Pima County Sheriff letting the case go cold?
0: I was 24 when I had a stroke.
16: I was 35 when I suffered a heart attack.
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14: The investigation into Nancy Guthrie's disappearance has hit a somber milestone. Today marks 100 days since she vanished from her Arizona home. Now investigators are pulling resources and have moved into recovery mode. This grim realization is contradictory to what Pima County Sheriff Nano said over the weekend, claiming that his team was close to solving the case. With less media coverage and less tips coming in, it's easy to lose hope. But Savannah Guthrie reminded us all on Mother's Day that they will never give up looking for their mother. Plus, shocking video out of Cambridge, Massachusetts, where a heavily armed gunman went on an afternoon rampage, firing off 50 to 60 rounds in the middle of a busy street near Harvard University. Two people were seriously hurt, and local media outlets identified the shooter as 46-year-old Tyler Brown of Boston. He's now in custody. And remember the violent Trende Aragua gang members flooded into our country during the Biden administration? The DOJ just announced charges against more than 25 suspected members of the foreign terrorist organization as part of a nationwide crackdown. More than 80 guns and roughly 18 kilos of drugs, including fentanyl, cocaine, and meth, are now off the streets. Establishment politicians are getting so nervous in California that an ad made to target Spencer Pratt almost produced an endorsement of his proposed policies. Take a look.
0: Republican Spencer Pratt is the last thing Los Angeles needs for mayor. Pratt opposes using taxpayer money to build brand new houses for our unhoused neighbors, saying it's time for the homeless to get help or get out. Pratt thinks LA needs thousands more police officers rather than more social workers.
14: Believe it or not, that was actually supposed to be attacking Spencer Pratt, not supporting his common sense ideas. And speaking of those common sense positions, Pratt released a new ad highlighting how LA's homeless crisis is impacting everyday Angelenos. It shows empty streets with kids locked in their homes because their parents are too nervous to let them out to play.

0: Now, Chris Hahn, News Nation political contributor and host of the Aggressive Progressive podcast, and Jason Rand, Seattle radio host. Gentlemen, thank you so much for being here. So, Chris, why are these common sense policies, A, controversial, and B, so hard for Democrats to understand in L.A.?
1: Well, first, let me compliment him on the music he chose, Black Hole Sun, one of my favorite songs in the 90s. I don't know if you guys remember it, but I remember it very fondly. Nobody's against the common sense policies of trying to allow children to be out in the streets and not be, you know, and to be safe when they do so. But I don't think L.A. is going to elect a reality star to be its mayor when they are so concerned about the reality star that is president of the United States right now.
0: Oh, of course.
1: That is
0: it's
1: destroying the economy
0: right.
1: of the United States of America. Yes,
0: right.
1: Of course it is.
0: Okay.
1: Every
0: it's
1: election,
0: not about, it's not
1: until
0: about
1: he's
0: LA,
1: gone,
0: it's
1: will
0: not
1: be
0: about
1: him.
0: Pratt, it's about Donald Trump. Jason.
1: Every election's about Trump right now.
0: We know. We're aware. The TDS is strong. It's okay. We understand. Jason, what's your response to
1: Good.
0: This ad clearly making Spencer Pratt's point for him? I mean, they're trying to attack him for saying that they want more police officers when there are criminals roaming the streets. I mean, God forbid that happen.
2: Yeah, if I'm Spencer Pratt, I hope they pour money into this particular ad campaign. I hope they post it everywhere and play it all day, every day. It highlights precisely the common sense positions that he holds, and it reminds people where the Democrats in Los Angeles, and in large part nationwide, stand. They want to spend a whole lot of money building brand new apartments for folks who permanently subsidize their housing without getting them any of the treatment. And people in Los Angeles understand that there's a problem with that. And that's why the homelessness crisis has gotten worse, not better. There's also clearly a reminder here that it's the Democratic Party that forced individual departments to fire cops, to cut their funding, creating the very crisis that now Spencer Pratt and so many other Los Angelinos are paying attention to. If the election were held today, he would not win. However, he's going to force Karen Bass into taking other more reasonable positions that, should she win re-election, she's going to be held accountable to. And I do think that the problem for the Democrats right now with Spencer Pratt is he's going to bring out voters who might not traditionally vote. And that's the same thing with Donald Trump, who was able to reach a bunch of folks who generally you don't reach. And if they weren't so scared of him, they wouldn't be treating him the way that they're treating him right now.
0: Crime has been a huge problem, Chris. You know, Spencer has this plan for the homeless, either, you know, get treatment or get out. Let's take a listen to his position.
3: When I'm mayor, my plan is first 3 weeks, signs up across the city. No more nakedness, no more drug use, no more robbing. And we're going to go around. We're going to warn everybody. Hey, got 3 more weeks of this. Like, clock's ticking. And then once we start enforcing the laws, boom, streets will be back.
0: So, Chris, I think that people are tired of the unlimited chances that folks get on their dime, but also on the dime of the safety of the city. What do you think about that plan, just given that Gavin Newsom's approach and the mayor's approach to the homelessness industrial complex in California, but also in other cities and states, is failing?
1: So, most homelessness is caused by mental health problems, and I don't know how you're going to cure a mental health problem in 3 weeks. I do think that getting them help is very important. I haven't seen his plan to fund that and how he would actually get thousands of people this help, and I hope somebody comes up with a plan with that. I think right now the efforts to attack homelessness in California, particularly around Los Angeles, have not gone well, to say the least, and I think there needs to be a better effort at that.
0: But, Chris, you say that the Spencer Pratt doesn't have a plan to fund this program to help the homeless. Hasn't there been billions of dollars allocated to California from taxpayers to solve this problem, and it's only gotten exponentially worse? So throwing money at it is not going to solve the problem?
1: I don't think they've spent that money wisely. I will agree with you on that.
0: Okay.
1: But I have not seen anything from Spencer Pratt. That shows that he has any ability to manage a program like that. All it is tough talk.
0: Well,
1: and when you're not
0: going to
1: be mayor of Los Angeles,
0: maybe give him a try.
1: And let's be clear. He's not going to be mayor. He could say whatever he wants because he's never going to have to do it. And the doing it's the hard part when it comes to governing and attacking complex problems like homelessness in California and everywhere else.
0: Democrats have been in charge for a long time in LA and California, and it's been a disaster. But Jason, I want to get to another story about crime. Before we play this next video, it is very difficult to watch. A former Broadway dancer who had numerous arrests in the last several months, pushed a retired teacher to his death down a flight of stairs in a subway station. The suspect had a psych evaluation at a hospital and was released hours before the murder. So how are we going to be able to fix a system where we let people out who clearly are dangerous to society and then they go on and murder others? I mean, you continue to see this in New York and Seattle and California. It's just over and over again, innocent people being attacked in preventable scenarios.
2: That last point is key. This is also very preventable, that when you've got bad guys who are either need of mental health assistance or need to stay in prison, you have to do one or the other. You can't just simply release them. And we've seen this over and over and over again. These are preventable deaths. The reality in New York, unfortunately, it's the same in Seattle, and it's frankly the same in Los Angeles. There's no fix right now, because the people in charge don't see this as a significant problem. They'll put out some press release and maybe they'll make some comments after something so egregious like this, but they'll never step back and say, I'm sorry for implementing policies that have allowed this, nor will they follow up by saying, here's what we're actually going to do next. They keep talking tough about, oh, we're going to spend more money on treatment, we're going to do this and that, but then they don't actually do it. They still go back to the same policies over and over and over again that create these victims.
0: Because they're benefiting somehow by not solving the problem. And as we've seen in Washington, D.C., and other states that are in cities that are cooperating with the Trump administration, the murder rates are at the lowest since they've been in decades, century maybe. It can be done, and it's unclear why Democrats continue to put people in these positions. Chris Hahn, Jason Rantz, great to see you. Thank you for joining me. See you soon.
2: Good to see you.
1: Great to have it.
0: We talk a lot about honoring service members and the military on this show, so our next guest is making sure no veteran is left behind. He's made it his mission to end veteran homelessness across the country. That's next.
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0: Tunnel to Towers is an organization formed by the family of 9/11 hero Stephen Stiller. He was an FDNY firefighter who died in the September 11th terror attacks. The goal of the organization is to support every family who lost a service member or first responder in the line of duty, as well as catastrophically injured veterans who returned home from the battlefield. Now, the foundation is taking on veteran homelessness by building dedicated veteran villages nationwide. I spoke with Stephen Stiller Jr., the son of Stephen Stiller, about the impact of Tunnel to Towers. Take a look. Thanks so much for being with us tonight.
20: Thank you for having me.
0: Great to see you. So you've taken on the admirable task of trying to end homelessness for veterans. There's been, of course, a homeless veteran crisis in this country. You've been rehabbing old hotels into veteran villages where you supply, you know, supportive care to get them back on their feet. What makes these villages different from the typical shelter environment that we've seen in cities across the country?
20: Well, what makes these different is the comprehensive amount of work that's gone into them. From the base layer of giving these guys the mental health care they need, helping them with addictions, kind of tackling the things that made them homeless in the first place, and then giving them an established place to live to get back on their feet. In Long Island, the Veterans Village we're opening up on Monday, it has been a decrepit building that has been a blight on the community. There's been tons of bad stuff going on there, and now it's going to be all about great stuff. So it's been an incredible journey over there specifically and throughout the country with these veterans villages we've built.
0: We're coming up on the 25th anniversary of 9/11, and one of the ways your foundation is commemorating that day is with the Steel Cross America tour with actual steel from the World Trade Center that was gifted to the foundation. Why did you think this would be a tour that was necessary as we approach the 25th anniversary?
20: I was 9 months old when my father lost his life on 9/11. So people that were younger than me and didn't live in New York, they don't truly understand what happened that day. And I don't only mean the tragedy, I mean the amount of outpour of beautiful acts, whether it was military service members, first responders who were there on the scene, or the way the country responded in the wake of September 11th, supporting one another, upholding one another. And that's really what we want to touch on. You know, our mission begins with never forget, but it also means we're never going to forget the actions of all the first responders and military service members on a daily basis.
0: Absolutely. I was living in Arizona and I was wearing a FDNY sweatshirt after 9/11 and of course was impacted in lots of different ways as well. So it's a beautiful thing to remind people of what happened. But the good things that happened as a result of that, even though it was such a horrific day. You mentioned that your dad, Stephen, was killed on 9/11. That's why the foundation was founded. Can you talk about what you and your uncle, Frank, have created with Tunnel to Towers for those who maybe aren't familiar, and how his legacy has shaped your own life despite him dying when you were so young?
20: His legacy has had an incredible impact on my own life, and through this organization, the lives of thousands, I can't even begin to fathom, hundreds of thousands of people. You know, there are so many families like me that lost a parent in the line of duty, you know, due to service with the military or as a first responder. And we got to play a role in making sure those kids' lives got a little bit easier. So it's the greatest gift on earth. We really hit the lottery in terms of things we could do with our time here.
0: Well, one of the things that you do with your time, one of your signature events, is the Tower Climb, where participants climb up 102 floors of the One World Trade Center to honor first responders like your dad who ran into the towers that day. So I've been signed up to go to the climb. Do you have any advice for me beforehand, besides just trucking through it?
20: I've done it a few times. I will be doing it this year, so I'll see you there.
0: Okay, you can help me out.
20: It's a little bit of suffering, self-induced, but that suffering is important because it brings you closer, just like that steel does, to what happened that day, to those brave men and women who suffered for us, who suffered for people so that they could live, who gave up everything for others. And it's just giving up a little bit, you know, it's a little bit of work to get to the top, but you understand why you're doing it by the time you get up there.
0: Yeah, it's a very minor thing, little suffering, to honor people like your father who ran into those towers that day to save others, putting his life on the line and ultimately making that sacrifice for everybody else. Stephen Stiller Jr., thank you for joining us, and we'll see you at the climb.
20: Thank you for having me.
0: Thank you. After the break, experience the Artemis mission from the eyes of the astronauts themselves. We've got incredible new video.
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0: As good as it gets, Artemis Commander Reed Wiseman sharing never-before-seen footage on X of the precise moment recovery forces open the hatch following their successful mission. The video shows the crew smiling, waving, and overjoyed to see the four astronauts safely inside the capsule after splashdown. What a great day that was. Jesse Weber joins me now. Such a fun night of coverage. And I'm sure they're very happy to see them when they got that hatch open. It took a little while.
9: It was such great footage to get that perspective. Never before seen. Speaking of which, by the way, there's something that never got a lot of attention. There was another photo that I don't think a lot of people are talking about. And we're seeing it for the first time if we have
0: really?
9: It. We can put it up.
0: You know, nobody talks really about, get out of that
9: nobody
0: capsule.
9: Talks about
0: oh,
9: Beppo
0: no.
9: Beppo the monkey there. And I know you wouldn't want to be in that capsule with him, but he doesn't get the credit that he deserves, as you can see.
0: Well, I just hope he had Nutella as big as your bottle you had, Jesse.
9: I know. Well,
0: because then you could keep him happy.
9: We can only hope. We can only hope.
0: Exactly. Have a great show. Good to see you.
9: Good seeing you. Hey, everybody, and welcome to Jesse Weber Live. So a lot going on tonight. We're going to start with the Hantavirus hitting American soil. I say that 18 Americans who were on the cruise ship, the MV Hondius, where all this happened, they're back in the United States. And one of them is already in a biocontainment unit after testing positive. Around 30 people in 8 states are now being monitored for this virus. The questions on everyone's minds, can it be contained? Are we safe? We got a top expert to tell us how you can protect yourself. Then, are influencers the stars of the future? I mean, they're everywhere. Well, RDJ, Robert Downey Jr., Iron Man? Doesn't think so. Called the idea horse stuff in a recent interview. He didn't say stuff. I think you know what he meant. But I mean, does he have a point? Okay, well, we've got a multi-generational panel of influencers on hand to debate it. We also have an update on the search for 84-year-old Nancy Guthrie, because the sheriff in charge of that investigation is now saying they're closer to finding Savannah Guthrie's mother. New evidence, new suspect. Why that statement? We're going to start with the race to contain the Hantavirus, where 18 American passengers who had been aboard the MV Hondius, they're back in the United States today after an outbreak of the virus on board the cruise ship sent health officials worldwide scrambling. The ship has been linked to 3 deaths and as many as 9 suspected infections. And according to health officials, 16 passengers from that ship, they were taken to the National Quarantine Unit at the University of Nebraska Medical Center in Omaha this morning. One passenger who tested mildly positive for the virus is now in a biocontainment containment unit. The other 15, they were in less restrictive quarantine units. They've been described as hotel-like. We'll talk what those are. But health officials said that the other two passengers, including a person with mild symptoms and that person's partner, they were sent to Emory Hospital, University Hospital in Atlanta. All 18 passengers, they're going to be monitored for the virus, which, by the way, is a complicating factor. It has a weeks-long incubation period. There's no targeted treatment.

0: Doesn't seem too concerned, saying this at an event in the Oval Office earlier today.
1: In certain ways, very hard to spread. It's been, we've lived with it for years, many years, and we think we're in very good shape. We're very careful. And Nebraska has done a fantastic job. They have a place there that those doctors are unbelievable.
0: So in spite of all the uncertainty out there, is President Trump right when he says we're in, quote, very good shape when it comes to the hantavirus? Well, a lot of it's going to depend on how things go at the National Quarantine Unit in Nebraska. And earlier today, Time magazine reporter Philip Wang spoke to Dr. Michael Esch, the CEO of Nebraska Medicine, about just how that quarantine unit operates. Interesting discussion. Philip Wang joins us now. Thank you so much for taking the time. So what's going to happen to those passengers in their first day in this unit?
2: Good to join you, Jesse. So the passengers, the 16 Americans that came to Nebraska Medical Center, they will be quarantined in their center and being monitored as we speak for any of the symptoms. If any of those people display any symptoms, further testing will be conducted to make sure that the undue strain of the hantavirus is in their bloodstream. Now, one of the 16 Americans have tested mildly positive in another country. That individual is displaying no symptoms, and they were transferred to the medical center's biocontainment units for further testing and monitoring. And the 15 asymptomatic patients who are currently negative were put in quarantine. And I will say in my conversation with the CEO, who told me that these biocontainment units as well as quarantine centers are almost like nice, secure hotel rooms. Yeah, aside from the regular medical bed, you also have exercise equipment and entertainment. Mm. And all of these meals are brought to them throughout the day. And most importantly, these units are singly insulated and maintain an air supply that is going through an advanced HEPA filter so that there is no risk of transmission between the people who are being quarantined as well as the medical staff that are taking care of them.
0: That's an important point for a number of reasons. I mean, look, it's a distressing situation, but at the same time, when we think of a quarantine room, this is a little bit different. When you talk about testing, how are they tested for the virus? And do you know how accurate those tests are?
2: So the Dr. Michael Esch, the CEO of the Nebraska Medical Center, told me that they're conducting PCR testing. These are not your regular off-the-shelf COVID testing that will tell you positive or negative. In fact, it will look into just how much virus is in your bloodstream. Now, Dr. Esch told me that it is possible that there would be virus in your bloodstream, but you don't show any symptoms. That is totally possible. It means that your immune system might be fighting off these virus. So it is a very complicated and specific testing that the Nebraska Medical Center is conducting in coordination with the CDC to make sure that these are very accurate and specific tests so that they can run throughout the day.
0: Do you know how long they're going to be kept there? In other words, I understand it's, what, a 1 to 8 week incubation period. Are they kept there for the maximum? And do they have to be tested if they have nothing in their bloodstream? How does it work exactly, how long they might be there?
2: So the current protocol requires them to stay at these medical centers for 42 days. And if they don't exhibit any symptoms and their testing shows that there isn't no progressing of virus going forward, they are free to leave. But for now, it is a ongoing situation that everyone keeps getting monitored and making sure that there is no spread from where they left to the medical center. And each of the staff are also going through testing in the same way. And even the pilots and the airport staff who repatriated these Americans are also going through testing to make sure that there is no leakage of the virus.
0: So they're being monitored, not the pilots and the crew members, but not exactly quarantined. Did Dr. Esch say if he's concerned about the spread of this contagion?
2: When, you know, it's interesting because when I asked him how confident he is about containing these viruses, he told me the medical center has the highest confidence. This is a medical center that received U.S. citizens with Ebola

0: virus, which has much higher fatality rate back in 2014. And they also received the first U.S. citizens who tested positive for COVID-19 back in 2020. And remember, these are highly trained staff and who runs regular drills to make sure that every patient can get tested and treated properly and no virus, specifically this infectious kind, can get out of the medical center. And they have a proper protocols at every step of the way to make sure that, you know, everyone can stay safe and get treated.
1: And just real quick, the pilots, the crew members, they're just being monitored and tested, right?
0: That's correct.
1: Okay. So we have a better idea exactly what this looks like, what they're doing at the facility, and we'll be keeping a very careful eye on communications coming out of that in terms of people who are released and how. Listen, Philip Wang, thank you so much for taking the time. I really appreciate it.
0: Happy to be here.
1: So, for now at least, health officials seem to have the hantavirus situation in Nebraska handled, okay? But there are still seven other states monitoring potential cases, and it seems like that number is increasing by the day. I mean, it's a very different one from what we talked about last week. So, what more can be done to limit the spread of this virus? And looking forward, what can we do to stop the spread of future diseases before they become a catastrophe? For that, I'm joined once again by Dr. Saira Madad, an infectious disease epidemiologist at the Harvard Belfer Center. Thank you so much for taking the time. Always appreciate it. So we just had this conversation. You have these passengers there in quarantine. Do you agree with the way that this is being handled right now? Do you agree with President Trump's assessment that we're in, quote, very good shape when it comes to handling the hantavirus?
2: Well, currently, operationally, we certainly are in good shape because these passengers couldn't be at a better facility. You know, as you just discussed, just a couple of minutes ago, they're at Nebraska Medical Center in their quarantine unit. This is an amazing facility. I know these individuals are my colleagues. We have 13 of these elite regional Ebola and special pathogen treatment centers kind of throughout the United States. And so these are highly skilled individuals with very amazing capacity, both from a healthcare standpoint, as well as just the staffing infrastructure and the availability of additional resources. So they couldn't be in a better place. And so currently in the situation that we're in with all these Americans repatriated in this current, destination, you know, we are in good shape.
1: How do you do a home quarantine?
2: Yeah, so home quarantine, and this is bread and butter public health. We do home quarantines all the time for various infectious diseases. And this is a highly structured process. And what this means is, depending on the type of infectious disease, the oversight from a public health standpoint includes, you know, the public health department doing daily check-ins on this individual. Oftentimes they're keeping a temperature log, and then they're also doing symptom monitoring. And if they become symptomatic at any point, then they connect that individual to a healthcare facility for additional testing as well as isolation and treatment if needed. So this is a highly coordinated process, and this is not the first time that, you know, the home quarantine has been brought up.
1: Here's the problem. People will look at this and say, well, okay, if they experience symptoms, then they're going to, you know, take action, but who are they around? What are they doing if they're living their lives? You have to, again, the first Jersey plane passengers now in Maryland flying next to somebody with hantavirus. Can you please explain one more time from what we currently know? I know I always ask you this question. When we say that this is spread by close personal contact, give me, if you can provide examples of what exactly that means. If you have somebody on a plane, that means you're sitting next to them and you were talking to them, or you're, I don't accidentally take one of their drinks. I mean, what does that have to be for people out in the public? How concerned that we should be?
2: Yeah, it's an excellent question. Let me first take you back to the best example that I can give you, which is what has happened on the cruise ship. And it's not just what has happened on the cruise ship, it's the environment within it of itself. These individuals weren't just in an enclosed space. They were having constant, sustained, daily contact. They were in the same restaurants, probably sharing the same, you know, public restrooms, doing the same activities. And so they have repeated exposures to one another. And so because of that, the Andes virus, which we're dealing with, had many more opportunities of individuals coming together in these confined spaces and having exposure to one another. And that's why you're seeing more and more of these positive cases come about, which we're going to continue to see over the next few weeks. Now, that's what we talk about when we talk about Andes virus transmission, is that constant opportunity of, you know, ongoing sustained exposure. Now, when we talk about, let's just say, measles or COVID-19, you're not going to necessarily pick up Andes virus through the casual contact unless you also have that social behavior and that social environment, like an enclosed space. And so right now, bottom line is, we know how this virus spreads, but we are still learning more about it. The dynamics of transmission is something we're going to continue to learn in the weeks and days ahead. And so we may continue to change and tweak some of these guidances. But the best example is right in front of us, and we're seeing that play out in real time.
1: But what happens if it changes? So we talk about the incubation period, this long incubation period, the people who are being monitored, the people in quarantine. How do we know when it's safe really for them to be let out? And how do we know, you know, exactly when they were infected? And how do we have this idea about, you know, if the virus mutates or it changes or the transmission changes and we're playing catch up? I think those are the questions that scare people the most.
2: Absolutely. And those are legitimate questions because we certainly experienced the, you know, pandemic just, you know, a few years ago. So these are important questions to answer. So I think the first is we have an entire process in place to be able to understand when did an individual get exposed. This is an individual based, you know, process. This is not looking at a crowd or a group of individuals and say, okay, you know what, you're going to quarantine for 42 days starting today. That's not the case. We actually look at every single individual and we do what we call case investigation and case management. So what happens in the case investigation? You look at exposure history, you look at symptoms, their underlying health conditions, and you look at the last date that they may have been exposed. And then you start the clock of 42 days based on their last time or last date of exposure. So for each individual, that may be a little bit different. And so with the current cohort of individuals that we have, these 18 Americans that have been repatriated, their clock likely started when they disembarked from the cruise ship and are right now in Nebraska. So it's a very individualized approach. And there is a process in place.
1: Real quickly, about 20 seconds. If there are other diseases on the horizon, based on what we're talking about, do you feel more confident in our level of preparation?
2: Technology-wise, I'm confident because we have some amazing technology and we have a lot of resources, but we have less public trust and we're dismantling public health actively in this country. And so in some ways, we are better prepared, but in many other ways, we are not.
1: Dr. Syra Madad, always love having you on to break it down for us. Thank you so much for taking the time, and I'm sure we'll have you back on as this story develops. Okay, coming up, a piece of garbage. That's what President Trump is calling Iran's latest offer for a peace deal. So is there any way to end the stalemate, or will the U.S. have to ask China for help when President Trump goes there this week? A lot to think about. Live team coverage from Washington to the Middle East up next.
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8: Hitting the brakes on the federal gas tax. I'm Blake Berman, host of The Hill on News Nation. President Trump revealing he supports pausing the federal gas tax for the time being. He would need the approval of Congress, where the idea has some bipartisan support. It comes as gas prices remain elevated since the start of the war with Iran. The current cost per gallon, roughly $4.50. Before the war started, it was just under $3. The gas tax is included in the price you pay at the pump. It's approximately 18 cents per gallon for gasoline and 24 cents per gallon for diesel. States also have their own gas taxes. The revenue collected from the tax is a major source of funding for the Highway Trust Fund, which pays for road construction and projects around the country. The Committee for a Responsible Federal Budget estimates that a pause of the tax could add billions to the deficit, depending on how long it's in effect. I'm Blake Berman, and this is the News Nation Political Minute.
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1: On teetering between a ceasefire and the possibility of renewed combat tonight. President Trump saying the ceasefire is on, quote, life support. And that is after Tehran finally sent Washington its counteroffer to a U.S. peace proposal yesterday. President Trump blasting the Iranian plan as garbage and stupid. And today, Iran's foreign ministry hitting back, accusing Trump of making unreasonable and excessive demands. And, of course, the major sticking point, Iran's nuclear program, because the president has been very clear on ensuring Iran can never have a nuclear weapon. And with the President Trump and with President Trump declaring the ceasefire is now at its weakest point in fears of escalating conflict, that could keep the Strait of Hormuz closed even longer. The price of oil rising again today. And remember, that is all at the backdrop, providing a very tense backdrop for Trump's state visit to China this week. And why is that important? Because China is a major consumer of energy from the Gulf. And President Trump is expected to urge Chinese President Xi Jinping to pressure Iran to make concessions to end the war. And also, I will tell you, we have news from Israel. Okay, Israel, news from Israel. Its military forces continue their battle against Hezbollah terrorists in Lebanon. Prime Minister Netanyahu telling 60 Minutes that he wants to start weaning Israel off the American financial support for Israel's Israel's military. So what's next? Is there an end to these conflicts in sight? What does it mean to try to wean off American support? We'll talk about it. We got live team coverage tonight. News Nation's Kelly Meyer in Washington and Yael Levy in the Tel Aviv. Kelly, thank you. Both of you, thank you so much, Kelly. I'm going to start with you. So a lot of back and forth between Iranian leaders and the Trump administration. I want to start right now. What are you hearing in the latest? Because I understand, Kelly, you spoke to the president.
21: Yeah, so I called him up tonight because, you know, we are on the eve of this major visit to China, and we don't know exactly where the conflict with Iran stands. So I called him and asked if he plans to respond to Iran before leaving for China. And he told me, I'm not going to talk about that, obviously. And then I asked if Americans should expect any major decision before he leaves for China on Iran. And he said, I'm not going to tell you about that. And then said, thank you, Kelly, and hung up. So it was very much something he didn't want to touch on. And we don't know if that's because you know, he doesn't want to answer if there may be a potential response coming or in what form that response may be in. There's been talk and reports of potential military action he may take. He met with his national security team here at the White House today. So we don't know what he's weighing right now, obviously keeping the cards close to his chest, but certainly didn't seem like something he really wanted to talk about tonight ahead of this trip to China. And if he will make this decision before he leaves or wait to see what China's leader says to him in these meetings.
1: And I want to talk to you about that in a minute. Yael, I mean, we've talked about this so many times where the president has been very keen on wanting a ceasefire between Israel and Hezbollah as this intensified as a way to help negotiate the ceasefire with Iran. What are you seeing on the ground right now between Israel and Lebanon?
0: And when it comes to Israel and Lebanon, or specifically, Jesse, as you mentioned, Hezbollah are the armed, financed, and backed Iranian militia designated as a terrorist group that controls the southern part of Lebanon. There, the ceasefire has not been holding. In fact, it hasn't been in existence, one can argue. It's been a very bloody weekend. Over the last several days, Israel exchanging fire back and forth with Hezbollah, who keep launching drones and rockets into Israel proper. Now, this is also on the heels of another push for, you know, for an understanding in the region. As you mentioned, Israel and Lebanon delegates from both countries are expected in Washington this week as well, at the end of the week. But as long as Hezbollah is not at that table, any type of agreement signed or agreed between the two countries begs the question, how will that really be enacted? And who will disarm that group that is backed by Iran, that is still very much in control of the southern part of Lebanon, on the northern border of Israel? Jesse?
1: And still attacking Israeli troops. Kelly, back to you on China. What is expected to happen exactly? I mean, what exactly is the conversation going to be with President Xi Jinping?
21: It's a really good question, and obviously we are expecting the war in Iran to come up. The president even asked about that in the Oval Office today, and he was telling reporters that he plans to confront China's leader when it comes to selling weapons to Iran. Now, this is something that China has called, quote, completely fabricated, but that is something that the president plans to raise, he says, whether China likes it or not. Now, we don't know exactly what's going to be said behind closed doors. This will be a bilateral meeting that's set to happen on Thursday, 10 a.m. in China, so 10 p.m. our time. So we'll be talking on Wednesday night, Jesse, as their meeting. We don't know how long this may go. I remember when I was in Alaska for the Putin summit there, that didn't go as long as many expected. We'll see how long this meeting with China's leader goes. There's obviously plenty on the table beyond the war, including trade, AI. We know there's a whole list of CEOs, American CEOs, traveling as part of the U.S. delegation, including from Apple to Boeing to Elon Musk. So a lot on the table, but certainly when it comes to Iran, there could be the question over whether or not the president asks China to step in here to help bring the conflict to an end. But we also know that the president was hoping to have this wrapped up before he left for China at all. Jesse.
1: Yeah, and I'm glad you mentioned the time difference. We're going to have live team coverage. Jesse Weber live for a reason. Kelly's going to be there. We'll talk all about it. Yael, back to you. This was a big announcement from Prime Minister Netanyahu. Maybe not unexpected considering the amount of criticism we have seen leveled at Israel, but saying he wants to draw down to zero the American financial support for his military. What has been the reaction in Israel to that?
0: Jesse, that's a great point. The reaction in Israel, to be honest, was not great shock. This is not the first time he has said that actually to Israeli media over the course of the last, I'd say, several months, given a lot of criticism coming from Israel internally towards him in terms of the reliance on the United States. Important to note, Israel did wean itself economically from U.S. support around the 90s, but militarily, needless to say, it's very much backed and supported by the United States. And also begs the question, now that, you know, the region is in crisis and the United States is helping the countries of Qatar and United Arab Emirates also with, you know, military umbrellas, it's quite the statement for Netanyahu to say to maybe want to create his own type of rules. But we have to also remember, it is election year in Israel, and actually Netanyahu is facing elections less than, I'd say, a week before the midterms in the States. So there's a lot of political rhetoric that is also going into that. And it's also a statement that at this stage in time, you know, needless to say, as this crisis is still going on and doesn't seem to be coming towards a conclusion. It's not something that will actually happen anytime soon, Israel completely weaning itself of American military support.
1: It's just such a precarious time with everything going on there, and of course,

0: Of course, Israel is a critical ally in that area. Kelly, while I got a couple seconds left, I got to ask you about China one more time. Do we know the president's schedule, by the way? Like, he arrives. What other events is he going to be attending? What's he doing?
1: Yeah, we just got the schedule in, Jesse, and it does lay out exactly what the president will be doing. So it will be Thursday morning in China. We were saying it'll be 10 p.m. or so Wednesday night for us. He will greet the president of China and then go into that bilateral meeting. And then later on, it'll be 6 a.m. our time on Thursday morning, 6 p.m. Thursday in China when they'll have this state banquet. And then it will be during your show on Thursday night, then Friday in China, if everybody's sticking with me for this. So Thursday night, in the U.S., they will be having this friendship photo with the president of China and then a bilateral tea meeting with the president of China before he then departs to head back to the White House, and then he'll arrive here Friday night. So a little confusing, 12-hour time difference, but we will be live in your show with that greeting and friendship photo Thursday night.
0: I was right there with you. I was right there with you, and we're going to be live with everybody. Kelly Meyer, Yael Levy, thank you so much for taking the time. Really appreciate you both. All right, up next, RDJ, Robert Downey Jr., sounding off, and guess who he's taking aim at? Influencers. Why he says the idea that they're the next big stars, maybe don't buy it so quickly. And our three-generational panel, including two influencers, gonna weigh in on all of it next. Let's talk about it.
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0: Influencers, they're everywhere. In your feed, your shopping cart, increasingly in Hollywood. You love them, you hate them. They are big business, you can't deny it. The creator economy, did you know this, is now worth an estimated $250 billion, and more than half of Gen Z says they'd love to be an influencer. But Iron Man, actor Robert Downey Jr. says, not buying the hype. Oscar winner says the idea of influencers being the stars of the future is horse rubbish. Didn't say rubbish. Actually, here's what he said on the Conversations for Our Daughters podcast.
21: Nowadays, people can create celebrity without ever doing much besides rolling a phone on themselves. And I don't look at that as a negative thing. I just look at it as more like the challenge for individuation as being up. When I hear people talk about, oh, the stars of the future are going to be influencers, I go, I don't know what world you're living into, but I think that that is absolute horseshit. There's something about the influencers today are almost like the evangelical hucksters of the information age. At the same token, it's different because we're playing in this new territory. And so it's a little bit of a frontier, and I don't really have a judgment on it. I also know when I'm promoting a film now, I've gotten to know a few of these influencers, and I find them, many of them, grounded, interesting,
22: thoughtful, yeah,
21: accomplished, cool people.
0: It's a little bit of a nuanced answer there. I want to go to our panel. We have assembled voices across generations, starting with Donna Bowling, a Generation Xer, former casting director, host of Daily Dose of Donna. Zach Peter, millennial. I'm a millennial, too. Pop culture influencer, author, host of the podcast No Filter with Zach Peter. Chloe Marks, a Gen Zer, not an influencer, but small business owner in Montana, influencing in a different way. Welcome to the show, everybody. Good to have everybody. Donna, I'll start with you. So, RDJ, questioning the idea that influencers being the stars of the future, maybe automatically, your take, is he right?
23: Well, being that I'm the oldest one on the panel here, and I wear it proudly, I think I would say I'm split. I came from the age of these, you know, great A-list stars. I understand what he's trying to say. However, now coming into the world of online and, like you said, the creator economy, you start to realize, like, there is a lot of talent here. So the question is, who does he consider an influencer? Is he looking at someone like an Alex Earl, or is he looking at someone that's just trying to sell something on the TikTok shop? That's the question. So it's kind of split for me.
0: Hey, selling things on the TikTok shop. No easy feat, let me tell you. Zach, I go to you. That's the part, the talent part, right? Because we've watched social media turn ordinary, everyday people into celebrities. It's like, has social media created a new kind of talent, a new kind of star, a new kind of fame? Because what is the price of entry? Not everybody. I mean, the question is, can anybody just pick up their phone and become an influencer? Or is there, you know, what's the difference there?
1: Well, there's a difference between virality and celebrity, right? Like, they're the ones that are viral and think they're celebrities are going to be doing real estate in 2 years because they don't know how to create a sustainable business model. And then there are the people that know how to create longevity in this game. And our

0: arguably to Robert Downey Jr., you know, in his career, which is well accomplished, but like that world of Hollywood is growing stale. And I think, you know, Hollywood has been such a game of smoke and mirrors, and they propped people like him up. Whereas I think there's an authenticity that people feel with somebody like me or with Donna, who share our lives on the internet, are very open and vulnerable and transparent with people. And I feel like there's that genuine connection. But I think there's that difference between making that connection with an audience or having a viral moment. And I don't think viral moments are sustainable.
1: That's a really good point. I mean, I think one of the beauties of today, whether it's YouTube or Instagram, you're the key, you have the keys to the kingdom, right? You don't need some executive to tell you you belong. If you gain an audience, however it is, I mean, that's the beauty of it. Now, Chloe, I am interested about this. First, your take on RDJ. But what is your generation consider a celebrity? Is it, are you thinking Hollywood? Is it stale? Or is it the people you follow every day online?
2: Yeah, I mean, speaking from my point of view, I would say that the first people that come to my head are musicians, actors, actresses, when I think of celebrities. And that's not to negate the fame of influencers, but that is to say that when I do think of famous people, that it is people like Robert Downey Jr., those who have starred in movies or written their own songs, things like that. I don't quite follow that same path of seeing TikTok influencers or Instagram influencers and them popping into my head as that like point of immediate fame.
1: Right. And you know, you didn't mention Jesse Weber live. I'm very insulted. It's fine. We're building an audience here slowly but surely. Donna, I'll go to you. Is there, you know, what is that craft? I mean, I guess it goes back. Let me go back to another part of RDJ's interview. So he says, hopefully the larger part of the youth of, let's just call it America for locality's sake, is going to say, yeah, that's not my thing. I want to go do something. I'm going to make something. I want to build something. I want to educate myself. And I want to have more input. So whatever my output is, it isn't just a self-aggrandizing kind of influencer type thing. And it goes back to that conversation about you go to honing a craft or making an interest or trying to go online.
3: Well, number one, Jesse, you are a celebrity and an influencer to me. You're it all, so I'm feeling very excited. I used to be a casting director, a scripted casting director here in Los Angeles. That's kind of how I started. So I recognize how hard it is to become an actor, a working actor. It is a huge skill. They have to go to classes and hundreds, thousands of auditions. You can't take that away from an actor, whereas some people, like Zach said, can just turn on their computer or their phone, go viral, and the rest is history. We've seen this now happen over and over. It doesn't take as much skill, but it does take a lot of work. The work of being online and maintaining an audience and staying consistent is so much more work than I think RDJ is giving them credit for. I think that there is definitely a difference, but both are hard in different ways.
1: I mentioned the business, Zach. I mentioned how much money is being brought in. You have managers, you have agents that are creating entirely different departments now because of this new platform. And I am curious, do you see like studios and networks? Do you think they're going the traditional route? Do they care more about, like, you know, what Donna was saying, like who went to acting school, who got that conservatory program, or hey, this person's got a lot of followers and that's what matters most?
0: I think we're in this weird transition period, Jesse, where we are losing a little bit of that talent because we're focused on just the follower count. And we're thinking that the higher the number, the more the exposure. But I think there's not as great of an ROI. You need somebody with an engaged audience, somebody that has real influence in order to push those numbers. And I think there's that difference, right? Like you can go with somebody that has a higher follower count, but is that actually going to translate? And unfortunately, what I'm seeing in the market right now is you're getting a lot of cheap influencers who don't care or who don't understand audience retention or brand loyalty or conversion with the customer. And so I think in order to be sustainable and to make it in this business beyond just your viral moment on TikTok, you need to understand those business principles in order to deliver for brands so that you can continue to scale out your business and grow.
1: And to be clear, Zach, you mean that if people don't follow that, even in this business model, even in social media, they're not going to survive. The followers will leave. I mean, you have to constantly understand those metrics and adapt.
0: Yeah, I mean, I've been on the internet for 15 years and it's come with a number of different pivots. And if I didn't learn how to pivot and grow and scale the business, I would be, you know, I would be selling real estate or working at Walgreens, like, or driving for Uber, like a lot of them are doing now.
1: Right. Chloe, back to you. Your generation, your friends, is influencing, they're seeing it as a true career path, that they're staying power, or is this just a trend? I say this as somebody who still has their MySpace account and wondering why nobody has friended me in 25 years. But you tell me, is this a trend or are people talking about it and like, this is going to be the future, this is what we want to do?
2: Yeah, I would say that it's something that can be made into a career for sure. I mean, like both Donna and Zach have done, I mean, it does transition into that point of sustainability, depending on how well you are building a culture within your platform. I think just like any sort of like fame category, you've got your actors, your actresses, your musicians, your producers, different people like that. Like influencers are just another like stoke on a, like a wheel of fame. And so, yes, absolutely. I think that you'll see a lot of people in my generation like putting that phone in front of their face and trying to build that platform. And I think to Zach's point, it's just about like how well can you sustain it and like keep that growth.
1: Donna, 20 seconds. Where do you see it going? What do you think the future is?
3: I think it's just up and up. I mean, I'm loving what we're doing, and I feel like the business keeps shifting and growing.
1: Well, guess what? I love what you're doing. I love having all of you here. Donna Bowling, Zach Peter, Chloe Marks, I really, really appreciate you coming on, and I really enjoyed the conversation. Thank you all.
3: Thank you.
1: You got it.
0: Thank you, Jesse.
1: All right, coming up, an American woman vanishes in the dark waters of the Bahamas, and now the Coast Guard has seized her husband's sailboat. Was it an accident, or was it something else? Brian Enten is on the scene for us next.
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12: What a midterm election does is say, what do we do about an economy that leaves too many people behind?
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13: What The Hill does is provide old school, aspirationally fair political journalism and not feel like they have to take a bath afterwards.
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1: What happened to Lynette Hooker? It's a simple question, not a simple answer. Was she involved in a tragic accident, or was there something more suspicious, something nefarious? We know that Lynette and her husband, Brian Hooker, had set out for what was supposed to be a peaceful life sailing through the Bahamas. But according to Brian, that around 7:30 p.m. on the night of April 4th, his wife fell from a dinghy near Elbow Cay. He says Lynette went into the water with the ignition key as the strong winds, the rough conditions pushed them apart in the dark. Hooker says he spent hours paddling, trying to survive, made it to shore, eventually arrives at a marina around 4 a.m. the next morning. Now, Bahamian police, they detained him for 5 days for questioning, but never charged him with a crime. The U.S. Coast Guard has reportedly now seized the couple's sailboat. It's called the Soulmate. And this is investigators continue to piece together exactly what happened that night. And the Coast Guard is also asking for the public's help in identifying the owner of another sailboat that was more nearby when Lynette disappeared. Now, Hooker has said that he is heartbroken, calls this a devastating boating accident, insists his only focus is finding his missing wife, and his attorney is urging people not to rush to judgment. Lynette's daughter, Brian's stepdaughter, says she has doubts about his story. News Nation, senior national correspondent Brian Enten in Fort Pierce, Florida, earlier today. This is where the Coast Guard has the boat. Take a look.
22: Jesse, Brian Hooker's sailboat is now back in the United States in Florida. We are actually right near a Coast Guard base in Fort Pierce, Florida. This is the closest that we could get. We wanted to put our drone up, but you can't fly drones here because obviously of the Coast Guard base. But there's the boat, Soulmate, right there. It is tied up right at the Coast Guard base. That is the boat that Brian Hooker and Lynette Hooker lived on. We know that it has now been seized by the Coast Guard. The Coast Guard has confirmed that they are doing some kind of criminal investigation. We haven't seen them out processing the boat at all or any like forensic investigators on the boat. But you'll remember Lynette Hooker went missing a little more than a month ago. She was living on that boat with her husband, Brian Hooker. They were on a dinghy. He claims the weather was bad, although other boat captains in the area say the weather actually was not bad. And he claims that she fell off. Her family says that doesn't make any sense. They're skeptical about the story. He has since left the Bahamas. He was in custody for 3 days, but left the Bahamas and is now back in the United States. And then this is the latest development. His sailboat here at the Coast Guard station in Fort Pierce, seized by the Coast Guard as this investigation continues. So again, we had to get on the kayak. This was the closest that we could get to the boat, but there it is, their soulmate. Jesse?
1: And again, thanks to Brian Enten for that report. Always good to get a perspective on that. We'll continue to follow the story. Coming up, did you know that today marks 100 days since Nancy Guthrie vanished from her Tucson home, and when Pima County Sheriff Chris Nanos, the man leading the search for her, was asked Friday, how's it going? Gave an interesting answer. It's next.
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1: It has been 100 days since 84-year-old Nancy Guthrie, mom of Today Show host Savannah Guthrie, vanished from her Tucson area home in the middle of the night, seemingly abducted by a masked intruder caught on her doorbell camera. And over the weekend, Savannah commemorated her first Mother's Day without her mother by taking to Instagram and writing, "Mother, daughter, sister, Noni, we miss you with our every breath. We will never stop looking for you. We will never be at peace until we find you." And she followed it up with a plea for help, enlisting the phone number 1-800-CALL-FBI. Now, you contrast that message with what the Pima County Sheriff Chris Nanos told the reporter Friday in the parking lot of the department. Remember, he's been basically the lead of this case. When asked if the department was any closer to solving this case, he responded, "We are," before getting in his car and driving off. No explanation to what he means or how they're closer to finding Nancy, right? No discussion about new evidence or a suspect. Not surprising he would just say that to a reporter at that point, but you don't even have the least understanding of what happened that night, right? We don't really know. My two cents, I hope he's right. I mean, for the sake of the entire Guthrie family, I hope he's right. Now, could he just be saying, "Yeah, sure, we have more information than we did," without like a breakthrough around the corner? Maybe. Could it have just been a passing remark to a reporter to move on? Nothing more than an attempt to get this reporter, you know, brush the reporter off on the way out the door? Maybe. I really don't know. All I can say is let's all hope that this past weekend was the first and the last holiday that Savannah and her siblings don't know what happened to their mother. Now, before we sign off, I want to let everybody know tomorrow we got our Hot Take show, right? An extension of this show, YouTube, live streaming, 7 p.m. Eastern. We're going to take your questions. I think tomorrow we might do a whole discussion on China versus the United States. What do you think about that? 7 p.m. live stream. We'll wait for your questions. Jesse Weber live tomorrow. Cuomo starts now. See you next time.
4: Chris Cuomo here. The president sent us a prescription for a malady called TDS, Trump Derangement Syndrome. So, ever the guinea pig, I thought I'd try it. First, the president says to trust in him. And a record number of Americans did when they voted. Primarily to see what? The price economy improve, which he promised again and again and again. To close the border and stop foreign entanglements. Counties with American farms voted Trump 78%. Thanks to his illegal tariffs last year, bankruptcies for those farms surged 50%. The government has had to spend a fortune to subsidize. On top of that, diesel, fertilizer, those costs are up 50%. 70% of farmers, right around the same percentage that voted for Trump, say they can't afford those prices. Nothing's being done about them. Perspective. Since this second Trump term started, and remember, Trump and co. inherited good trends on pricing and inflation if you compare them to the pandemic highs, which, only fair to say, Biden certainly deepened the hole. But who started digging it for us? The first Trump term. That's when the pandemic started and got bad fast, right? Since the beginning of the war, here now in the second term, right, the new catastrophe, gas prices have surged 50%. Trump's answer? Suspend the 18-cent federal gas tax. Again, he can't do that by himself. See the word tax? Need Congress. Where are they? Who knows? By the way, even if you did that, gas is still going to be above $4. It was $3 before the war. The second part of the prescription. Listen to the national anthem. Always good. Reinforces the idea America was born of struggle and unity. But now we're hopelessly divided, and the president has certainly not done anything to lower the national fever. The president says also, limit fake news. There is nothing more fake than saying this is the best economy ever. And the president says it repeatedly. MAGA will tell you, oh, it's just his style. Not to me. The president told us the blockade would cause Iran to cave in a matter of days or weeks. That was a month ago. He says there's a ceasefire. Missiles are flying in both directions. That's fake news.

0: overreach, hurting the perception of law enforcement, not just with ICE, but with law enforcement all across the country. It's a concern. It needs change. Not happening. We're still in a partial shutdown over it. Where are the plans for purchasing power? Where are the plans for health care? Where's the plan to end the war? You know, I realized after I went through the prescription, our president, while we are told he is amazingly physically fit, he may have a bad case of TDS because he seems to see a different reality from the one the rest of us are living. Maybe he's judging the economy by how well his sons are doing with their government-fed businesses. Derangement is a word for a disorder of confusion. How else can you describe seeing this economy as the best ever when for the many, it certainly it is not? And it is very, very geared toward the top. I didn't invent the idea of a K-shaped economy, by the way. Thank you for saying that you like it as an example of what we're living, but it's not my idea. It's just that America is an extreme example of one. The top is doing well. The rest are flat to down. Wall Street is not Main Street, but even if you take that metric, and remember, I discount it because barely half of American families are even playing in the stock market directly or indirectly, but fine. You want it to be about Wall Street, fine. The top 10% of us own nearly 90% of the stocks. The bottom 50% own 1%. You still think that's Main Street? Those who make 100 grand or more say the economy's doing great. Everyone who makes less than that consistently say the economy is getting worse for them. Even the stock market itself. You want the truth, you want to get a little in the weeds, fine. The S&P 500 is at a record high. Not really. It's misleading. Why? Because it's not 500 companies. It's a handful at best, like seven. But really, and this is, look it up yourself. You don't have to trust me, okay? Three top companies are doing the majority of the lifting of the index, and they are three AI companies. Dozens of companies within that index are hitting 52-week lows. The last time this happened, there were major bear markets on the way. Seeing the economy as the best is derangement, is it not? Here's the good news. The cure for what ails America is still the same as when the president was campaigning on fixing what ails America. Fix America first. Focus here and on what matters to the many, not the few. Don't distract us with nonsense about whether or not he's sleeping or his eyes are shut. I don't care. I don't want the president to be sick. I don't want him to lose. I want America to win. Make Congress work. Yell at them. Don't yell at the media. Have plans to enforce not just border law, but tax law. You want to find waste, fraud, and abuse? Great. Look at all that is lost with the two-tiered tax system, where families and small businesses have to pay every penny owed, and companies and the top pay but a fraction of what is owed. Use your control of the majority while you still have it to work on what matters to the many. So, let us discuss with the better minds. We have former White House Communications Director and economic expert, Anthony Scaramucci, and expert in all things, conservative talk radio host, Mr. Mark Davis. It is good to have you both. Mark, I have you go first. You do not see the economic reality in America the way I just laid it out because
1: I actually am able to see the economic reality in the way you laid it out, because you actually pretty skillfully said that the people who are earning at a certain level are steeped in all kinds of trouble and are despaired over, you know, $4.50 a gallon gas. Absolutely. Well, those of us, all of us on TV right now, who are doing substantially better than that, we get an easier ride through life. Thus shall it ever be. So amid all the points that you laid out, and there was at least a number of them that had merit, I guess I would just ask everybody, amid the hand-wringing of the moment and the nitpicking of Trump stylistically, to ask a question, and that is, can you imagine in, please Lord, let it be September or maybe earlier, a notion of a non-terrorist Iran, a non-nuclear Iran, a more stable marketplace through the Strait of Hormuz, a more stable oil market, a safer Israel, a safer America, and tell me

0: it's not worth it. I suggest to you that it will be. Now, that's a big gamble. I cannot promise you that all that's going to happen. But if it does, is it a shot worth taking? I believe that it is.
1: Anthony, that is the if ifs and buts were cherries and nuts, we'd all have a wonderful Christmas argument that Mark Davis is making. How do you see it?
2: Well, I'm going to cede every one of those points to Mark and say something very different, and that is the macro dashboard is very bad for the United States. I'll just give an example. In 1947, guys, labor was 70.7% of the GDP. It's now 53% of the GDP. And you can see that in declining wages in terms of real purchasing power. The other big thing going on right now are the regressive side of the taxation. And so tariffs, whether Mark or anybody else likes that, is a consumption tax, and it is a regressive tax because the poor pay more of their disposable income on it than the rich people. And so I'll cede the points that we'll get to a good outcome with Iran, et cetera. But Chris, there's something macro and major going on where the rich have no noblesse oblige, if that's how you even pronounce it.
1: We're searching noblesse for oblige.
2: Noblesse oblige. Your father would have pronounced it a lot better than me. But I'm just saying we don't have that culture anymore. We got a bunch of guys, some of the tech bros want to be trillionaires, but they got to work on helping people with their disposable income. I don't want to live in a barbed-wired McMansion while my fellow neighbors are suffering. And by the way, that was my last point. If we don't fix it using market-based forces, you're going to have more democratic socialists in this country win elections. And I don't think Mark wants that, and I certainly don't want that.
1: Mm. Mark?
0: I will do some seeding back in Anthony's direction because I will cede to him the points he makes about our furiously, fastly, quickly changing economy. The notion of the percentage of the slice of the pie that is labor as I and as our parents remember it. That America's gone forever. We went from being a labor economy, being a service economy, and now we're in an information economy. We are going to be at some point an AI economy. Whatever kind of economy awaits us in the next 5 or 10 or 20 years, it will be a better economy if the free markets of the Middle East, which will carry the oil, which will still run the engines of the Western world, if those markets are open and unfettered by a terrorist Iran. The rising safer tide will lift all the boats, good Strait of Hormuz analogy, and it's simply a better outcome for every American, irrespective of income.
1: Potential.
2: See, Chris, okay. Again, he's missing
1: potential,
2: the point,
1: but hold on, just to frame it for where we are, and I'm coming to you, Anthony, I promise. Potential is only as good as the effort that goes into realizing it. The good news is that when you are in a trough, the way we are with many of the macroeconomic principles that Anthony was laying out for us, Mark, there's tremendous upside. There is tremendous opportunity for one of these two political parties to say, hey, I'll take the mantle. The outrage is still there. The desperation, the disaffection, the wanting disruption of these systems, this two-tiered reality, it's bigger than it was when MAGA was born. Fix America First will absolutely carry the day in the midterm. So that's the good news. That's what nobody is saying on any other channel right now. There's tremendous upside for America because of where we are right now. But Anthony, only if you have a way, you've got to be focused on that and making that happen. Do you see that in play at all?
2: I don't see it in play, but I think like an entrepreneur, and entrepreneurs think 0 to 1. And so there'll be cynics looking at the three of us saying this could never happen. But you got to figure out a way to get the money out of the political system. Citizens United, a January 2010 Supreme Court decision, were 9 times more money into these candidates and into these causes. And I'm just telling you guys, our legislative agenda has skewed to big business, big food, big pharma, tax cuts for the rich, et cetera. And I'm not blaming the president on this, guys. I'm indicting both parties. I'm telling you, take a look at the big, beautiful spending bill. Okay, it went to the rich and they took 17 million people to health care.
1: Well, but Mark, you know what?
0: Citizens United. Real quick, Citizens United. Okay, good. Go first.
1: Well, I'm on the same point as you, so we're in the same space. Imagine this executive order. I'm not saying it's legal. Take it easy, Harvard. Scaramucci loves to lord the Harvard law thing over my head. Now, I'm not saying it's not legal, but I would like it.
2: I didn't pronounce
1: imagine
2: the police
1: if
2: so
1: Trump
2: blind,
1: said, you're still not pronouncing it right. I mean, you're killing us with that. It's French, by the way, you know. So here's the thing. He is, you keep saying it wrong. What are you going to do? So, Mark, here's the thing. Imagine the president saying, I'm signing an executive order today. The way this money is going into these PACs, it's killing us. It's too much. It's an emergency, and I'm stopping it. Now, he'd get beat up in the courts, but I'd like to see who would sue. I'd like to see who would sue. That would be an executive order that is beyond his power.
0: I love Trump. It's obvious that I love Trump. Not when he does things that are unconstitutional. Citizens United was 100% properly decided. Campaign spending is free speech. And we whine and we moan about big money in campaigns. I know we're in Texas. We're in the middle of a primary runoff. You can't sell a restaurant or a sofa because of all the political advertising right now. But I'm going to vote the way I want and turn off the ads that I don't want to pay attention to and turn on the ones that I do want to pay attention to. I think that's a lot of distraction. Leave Citizens United alone. The problem with politics is not too much money spent on advertising. It's an ill-informed electorate and an often corrupt media. Once you get to the bottom of those, we'll all be better off.
1: But listen, but Mark, you are the elite when it comes to, you know, being an informed voter. Anthony's point is all of these ads make it so hard for people to be well informed because they're getting lied to on these loops.
0: But what did you do?
1: Did you let your kids just sit and cry when they were babies, or did you pick them up and figure out what was wrong and soothe them? Soothe me, baby.
0: That was my job. That was my job because I was a parent. That is my job as a parent. It is not government's job in any capacity to determine what people spend on campaign advertising. I don't want to bog down on that, but that's just
2: it's created
0: basic
2: separate,
0: fact.
2: It's Plessy versus Ferguson for the democracy, Chris. It's created a separate but equal democracy. The poor don't have the same voice as the rich as a result of this. And
3: you take that plus the gerrymandering.
2: Maybe Mark believes in gerrymandering.
0: But how do you?
2: Are we in a democracy where the politicians pick the voters? I thought the voters were supposed to pick the politicians. I mean, the whole thing is ridiculous.
1: Silence. I'll take it. Mark, Anthony, thank you both very much.
0: Just about the poor. Okay. the noblesse oblige have spoken.
2: All right. I didn't pronounce it right, but the sentiment is there. People got to take care of people in this country if they want to see it heal.
1: 100%.
0: Taking care of each other, but it's not government's job to do all that taking care of people. It's our job.
2: I don't think it's government's job, but if we lost track of that, we lost our way. If you're not careful,
1: I know.
0: It's all reaction formation.
1: Well, but listen, you did have something to say about it, and it's what's going on with this administration that gave birth to it. Yes, my brother lost twice to Mom Donnie in New York City, and he is an old school Democrat. Why? Because they're angry, and they want something different, and they want disruption, and they want an outsider. Sound familiar? Here we go again. Mark, be well. Anthony, appreciate you. 4 minutes and 35 seconds. Coming up, despite continued strikes from both the U.S. and Iran, Trump has not been able to admit there is no real ceasefire. But now he's saying it's on massive life support. Look, unless you go in and take out this regime and own the country, you're going to have to make a deal. And let's be honest, the reason they're playing with ceasefires is because there's no will in America to go into the ground and do that. We all know it. So this is about a deal. What more is there to discuss until one happens?
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13: Hitting the brakes on the federal gas tax. I'm Blake Berman, host of The Hill on News Nation. President Trump revealing he supports pausing the federal gas tax for the time being. He would need the approval of Congress, where the idea has some bipartisan support. It comes as gas prices remain elevated since the start of the war with Iran. The current cost per gallon, roughly $4.50. Before the war started, it was just under $3. The gas tax is included in the price you pay at the pump. It's approximately 18 cents per gallon for gasoline and 24 cents per gallon for diesel. States also have their own gas taxes. The revenue collected from the tax is a major source of funding for the Highway Trust Fund, which pays for road construction and projects around the country. The Committee for a Responsible Federal Budget estimates that a pause of the tax could add billions to the deficit, depending on how long it's in effect. I'm Blake Berman, and this is the News Nation Political Minute.

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1: Fire is on massive life support, where the doctor walks in and says, sir, your loved one has approximately a 1% chance of living.
2: Helpful. I think I have an idea. Let's bring in much better minds. KT McFarland, former Trump Deputy National Security Advisor, and ADM, my man Aaron David Miller, former Mideast peace negotiator. He worked with Republican and Democratic administrations. You know what I think, KT? I think the president shouldn't talk about what's happening in Iran until there's something on the table that needs to be discussed with the American people. I think that he needs to follow his own playbook and distract from the war by coming back home and getting into a fight about fixing America and what's going on here. We all know it's not going to end anytime soon. We all know it has to end with a deal. So why keep talking about it this way?
3: Well, I think he's getting the country ready for the fact that he may resume military action. And my guess is that'll happen probably after the China trip. You know, the China trip is important for the United States and China. We want to buy their rare earth minerals. We want to sell them agricultural products. They want to buy our chips, and they want to sell to our consumer. So there's a deal to be had. And the reason President Trump is going with so many businessmen and tech people and entrepreneurs is he wants a deal. But what does he want with Iran? And he's made it really clear, no nuclear weapons. And I think you're right. It's going to end with a deal. And how is that deal going to happen? It's going to happen because we're going to bankrupt Iran. How are we going to bankrupt Iran? We'll probably resume military action and eliminate the last, say, 25% of their defense industrial base, their military that's remaining. And how is the deal going to happen? Well, at some point, somebody, whether it's the second or the third or the fifth tier of the leadership in Iran, is going to say, okay, we'll make a deal, because can't believe that 93 million Iranians are willing to go down with 35,000 IRGC guys who were intent on martyrdom?
2: Well, look, I think to put it on the people is kind of like putting it on the survivors to bring down Epstein. The Iranian people get killed in bunches every time they make their witness there, and they do it anyway. We were supposed to help them. Mm-hmm. ADM, my question to you is, when you look at the state of play here, KT rightly brings up China. What is the chance that the president meeting with the Chinese leader creates an avenue of opportunity in Iran?
4: I think it's slim to none. It's another search for the magic bullet, the fairy dust that we're going to sprinkle, the magic cure to get the president out of the impasse that he's now in. Look, I'll tell you one quid pro quo. It worries me. She's going to say to the president, look, you want me to lean on Iran? 80% of my oil comes from Iran. I have leverage there. I've been selling them military equipment, precursors for ballistic missiles. But here's what I need from you, Mr. President. You need to come out with a public statement to basically say that you oppose independence in Taiwan. You need to reduce arms sales. And you want a deal? I'll give you a deal. I worry greatly that transactional man has thought about this. But again, to the broader point, Kristen, we keep having this wash, rinse, and repeat conversation. We're now 3 months into this war. You only have two options: change the regime, which the administration is unable and or unwilling to do because of what it would cost and take, or mm-hmm. alternatively, find a way. You both talk about a deal. It's not a deal. It's months of negotiation to deal with the technical issues involved in capping enrichment, finding a way to export the highly enriched uranium, what to do about the 11 tons of enriched uranium that the Iranians have hidden and decentralized, all of which, I might add, enriched at very low, not to put too fine a point on it, voted for Republicans and Democrats, and I worked for Republicans and Democrats. We wouldn't be having this conversation had the president now walked out of the flawed but still quite functional 2018 deal that he walked out of. So you either change the regime, you build on what KT said, you wait 5 months, you blockade, you stress and bankrupt the Iranian economy, and you accompany that with the kinds of military strikes to deal with the 30% of the targets we haven't hit. But then, Chris, you expand it. You expand it to desalinization plants. You expand it to power grids. You're willing to incur the consequences of what the Iranians will do to the Gulf states, because they'll do the same, including going after oil infrastructure. War crimes are going to be talked about. So if that's not on the table, and I don't think the president has the patience for 5 months of this, then you're talking about a deal. And I'm just telling you, shoot me if you want, KT, and you too, Chris. Iran is not going to capitulate on what they consider to be their core demands, a brutal, repressive, authoritarian regime with murders, tortures, and imprison. And by the way, it's a million Basiji, IRGC, and career military, a million security services. And there is zero indication so far that there's any dissension among the security elites, and not a shred of empirical evidence that the Iranian public, God bless them, who are trying to take care of themselves and protect their families, are going to go out into the streets, even though Donald Trump said help is on the way. Well, guess what? Help ain't on the way, and it ain't coming.
2: KT, I've never said this before, but the whole back half of what ADM said, I don't like. That's terrible for the Iranian people, the stuff that the president would have to want to do in order to make the regime capitulate over. I mean, it's all desalinization and hitting all these sites. I mean, you're going to kill thousands and thousands of people directly or indirectly. So hopefully there's no will for that within the administration. There certainly isn't within the American people. And I get ADM's point. I know he's not advocating for it. But how do you balance, KT? Last word on this to you. Pressuring the regime without suffocating the Iranian innocents?
3: Well, I think you compress the timeline. You know, 5 months is way too long. Compress the timeline so that if you have resumed military action, say, for example, in a week's time, that you then within maybe 1-2 weeks' time, you eliminate all those remaining military targets. You probably work your way down to second, third, fourth tier of IRGC leadership. You know, to stretch this thing out, because you're going to have more and more negotiations, the IRGC has made it really clear. They're not going to ever settle. They'd rather be martyrs. They'd rather die than they would to sacrifice what they think are their core interests. But why give them that option? I don't believe in regime change. Regime change that we have forced on other countries, whether it's Vietnam or Iraq or Afghanistan or Libya, you choose your country. It never works. Regime change that we enable, where we bankrupt the country, whether it's the Eastern European countries or the Soviet Union, and then they have the regime change on their own initiative. That's the ultimate success story.
2: I agree, if there's going to be any success. And I will say this, ADM, thank you, I love you. KT McFarland, thank you, happy Mother's Day to you, and I love you. It was great seeing you both. I'll tell you who I blame the most right now. I know how we got into this, but right now, Congress. Shame on you, and I hope your mothers that you saw this weekend said this to your face. Shame on you for taking off when you know you need to debate and vote. This is way too big to just leave to the Trump administration. It doesn't matter how we got into it. You have a constitutional duty, and you are ducking it. And everybody knows you will not be forgiven. There are plenty of people like me who will never let this go. Do you understand? I get that Trump put us in this. I get it. I get what happened. I've lived it, just like you. You ran away, and it was time for you to act. You are not real ones. 4 minutes and 30 seconds. Up next, 1 in 6 adults are on what we call SSRIs. I may double my dose the way this is going. Antidepressants make life life-changing differences for people. Prozac, Zoloft, Lexapro, come on, you know what they are. HHS Secretary Bobby Kennedy made a powerful statement saying, yeah, we got to get people off those. We may ban some of them. What? Dr. Drew is here. He says I got the answer.
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23: 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But we know that it's not about hearing. 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
0: One in six of us takes an SSRI, an antidepressant. Zoloft, Prozac, Lexapro. Here's what the Trump administration said about the use of those drugs last week.
1: Psychiatric medications have a role in care, but we will no longer treat them as the default. We will treat them as one option, used when appropriate, with full transparency and with a clear path off when they are no longer effective. Let me be clear, if you are taking psychiatric medication, we're not telling you to stop. We're making sure that you and your clinician have the information and support to make the right decisions for you.
0: I got to tell you, I don't get it. I don't get it. They should be working on the prices, and they should be working on what's going on to break up these companies that are choking us. Healthcare is choking us. Why mess with antidepressants? Since when is this a problem? Reuters reported that HHS actually looked into whether they can ban these drugs entirely. Social media went crazy. Pun intended. Millions and millions of us. I take an SSRI. It has absolutely benefited me in my life. There is no question. Is it the only thing I do? Of course not. Of course not. But people got very, very upset about it, and for good reason. So let's discuss. Dr. Drew Pinsky joins us now. I got to tell you, a lot of things they could be focused on that would matter a lot more, and that government has a lot more of a place than this.
2: I don't disagree with you, but I we can either talk about the other places that they should be putting their energy, or we can talk about this. And the fact is,
0: let's talk about this.
2: Yeah, to say that the SSRIs and other psychotropic medications is something that people should be doing on a time-limited basis, and people should be discussing full profile of risk associated with these medications and their withdrawal, and that doctors and patients should make these decisions together. That's all I heard him say. But we do something really interesting in this country.
0: That's not all he said.
2: We both overprescribe and underprescribe. The pharmacy community in this country have started a movement called deprescribing. They've been doing it for years. They have been leading the charge on this phenomenon because they have been ringing the bell that doctors stick people on these medicines and then sort of leave them on there, and other medicines too, indefinitely.
0: I'm with you, Drew. I mean, you got to work with your doctor. Doctors have to be responsible. Sometimes they're not. But I got to tell you, they say they're going to deal with helping people get drugs. They pick Ozempic and like a handful of those GLP-1 drugs as if that's the priority in this country. And now they're going to say, oh, yeah, and we want to make sure that antidepressants aren't being abused. That's not the problem in our society. If anything, you know, you say oversubscribe and undersubscribe, prescribe. You know, in truth, the underprescribing has been a problem. We have 100%. Spiked suicidality in this country before by pretending to be Tom Cruise, you know?
2: You know, sort of bleeding over towards what else we should be worried about in our healthcare system. The reality is that doctors are absolutely incited to open their pad, write a prescription, and get the patient on their way. When in fact, psychotherapeutic endeavors, mutual aid societies, exercise programs, there are many, many other things that should be supported in our healthcare system that just are not. And that is a travesty. And yes, the prescribing can be very important in the meantime. You know, you mentioned the cost. Most of these are generic drugs now. The vast, vast majority are pennies. They don't cost a lot of money. So there's nobody benefiting from this. So it's not as though there's some evil force from pharma force, though they bring out new meds all the time, and psychiatry is uncanny in their willingness to go and grab for the newest medicine. I worked in a psychiatric hospital for 30 years, and 10 of those years I worked running their medical services. And all I did for 10 years was clean up the mess, the medical consequences of psychotropic medication. So I'm very familiar with how this can go bad. By the same token, I've seen catastrophes where people are rescued by these medicines. So there's a proper balance to be achieved here. And I think we've gone too far towards the prescribing for a little while.
0: Dr. Drew, I appreciate you. Thank you for giving us your perspective on it.
2: You bet.
0: As always, by the way, I love your perspective on everything. Dr. Drew Pinsky, I'll talk to you again soon. Four minutes and 15 seconds. We know there were 18 Americans on that boat carrying the hantavirus. Talk about something that could make you a little crazy, right? Now they're all back in the U.S. Two tested positive. Now, look, I lived the pandemic with you, okay? And yeah, we were told it was going to be a cold, it would be fine, it's not going to be a big deal, and it turned out to be something else. This is not a coronavirus. This is not a pandemic in the making. Two people have it. The other 16 that are asymptomatic are being monitored and quarantined. Every health expert says the same thing. Why is there panic? I'll tell you why. It plays into the story I just did. We're suffering from a bad case of PTS after COVID, and we trust nothing. The irony is, well, you know what? I'll tell you what the crazy irony is when we come back.
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13: It's not like COVID. It's not like measles. It's not a very efficient transmission.
14: The risk of hantavirus to the general public remains very, very low.
15: Risk to the public is low. Risk to those people who've been directly in contact with cases is very high.
16: Well, I would say that the risk is low.
17: I am not worried about the rest of the world. I am not worried about America. This is not a situation where we're going to see some massive outbreak. Everybody needs to take it down a notch.
0: You know why?

0: You know why it's still all over the place? A couple reasons. One is a real disease. You know what it is, right? The algorithm. Clickbait. Provocation. Shock. That's what the algorithm plays to. So it's putting it out there to generate fear because it works. Okay? It's number one. Number two, the irony. Okay? Just for the facts, 18 Americans were on that cruise ship. They're all back in the U.S. 16 are asymptomatic. They're being monitored and quarantined. Hantavirus is almost always animal to human. Human to human is rare. There's a couple of strains that have it. One is off the coast, is in Argentina. That ship was off the coast. One is tested positive here, okay? But it's not about the facts. Here's what it is. We are so mis and distrustful after COVID. The irony is, so many of you believe that everything you were told about COVID was a lie. Everything you were told about the vaccine was a lie. Everything that was done by the government was wrong and a lie, right? Fauci is the worst, right? That now you actually want to believe that something that isn't serious is serious because the people who you believe were connected to COVID are telling you it's not serious, so you want to believe the opposite. Joining me right now is part of the problem. With me, I'm part of the problem, right? Former White House Coronavirus Response Coordinator, Dr. Deborah Birx. And you know this, Deb. You know, people look at you, look at me, and say, you guys, you were saying that stuff about COVID. Cuomo, you were pushing the vaccine. Now, people don't trust anything, and so they're freaked out about hantavirus.
1: So the way you rebuild trust is you do the fundamental principles of outbreak investigation. And what are they? If you didn't prevent, you get in there and detect. And we learned that with COVID. If you detect, then people know you're serious. You can say, we'll find that the case fatality rate is probably lower because there are people in every virus that gets very low grade infection and does very well, and people who get very sick, every virus. So we will have people who got exposed, transient, PCR positive, never get symptoms. But you cannot track a virus only through people that are symptomatic because you don't come to the right conclusions. So I think we decrease fear, we decrease anxiety when we say we tested you, you have. Now, are these tests commercial? No, because hantavirus is rare. Just like when we started with COVID, we did laboratory-derived tests. They were good tests. We have good tests for hantavirus. So the first time we had that case, and remember, that in first group died over a month ago. We're just testing the people, and I'm grateful to the Americans who are testing the people that came off that boat and saying, you're not positive. And others, they're testing in France, they're testing in the UK, and they're finding people who are positive without symptoms or very low-grade symptoms. I think that should be reassuring.
0: What makes hantavirus different that is fueling why so many clinicians say this is not another COVID?
1: Well, it's different because just like SARS was not well adapted to humans, and then we got coronavirus 19 and it was well adapted to humans. Both of those came from animals. One adapted poorly, one adapted well. And I think what all of us want to be reassured by is this outbreak doesn't result in hantavirus because it's an RNA virus and it can mutate. We don't want it ever to adapt well to humans because it is spread through potential aerosolized droppings from animals. So it could be spread from aerosolized droppings from humans. We don't want that to happen. So right now it's not well adapted to humans. It's very well adapted to mice and it's endemic and different species of mice, including here in the United States. And yet we have very low levels of animal to human infection. But that doesn't mean we put our head in the sand and we ignore this outbreak and only look for symptoms. I think we should use the lab tests like we're doing in the United States now, like they're doing in Europe, and finding out who got exposed and who has transient positivity and who's gotten really sick.
0: Have you seen anything in this current round of infection that makes you think there may have been a change? Have you seen anything in this current bout of infection that leads you to believe there may have been a change?
1: No. No, and I think having these tests will help us because we'll really understand how many people were exposed and how many people got infected, although they didn't have symptoms, and how many people got infected and got very seriously ill, and really understanding that difference. I think that's going to be really important because this won't be the last time we have a hantavirus outbreak. We've had a series of them. Everybody knows that Gene Hackman's wife died from hantavirus. It can be very deadly, but if it's diagnosed early, then you can get much better supportive care. So I think we really have to reflect on these cruise ship outbreaks and what's the right response. I don't think it should be 4 weeks later.
0: I understand. And doctor, just to be very clear, I worked with you all through the pandemic. I was always impressed by what you brought. And you guys, the white coats, were put in a very hard situation. And I think you in particular handled it very well. And
1: I wasn't blaming you
0: for anything. I'll leave that to everybody else. I'll talk to you soon, Dr. Birx. Thank you for being
1: okay,
0: with us.
1: Okay, take care.
0: We'll be right back.
2: A message from Joshua Jackson, actor and FAIR Volunteer Ambassador.
3: Food allergy is a serious, life-threatening disease that impacts over 33 million Americans. 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
0: How predictably perverse our media landscape is. Already my phone is blowing up with people saying Cuomo said that he likes that things are bad. I never said that. Who would like that things are bad? Who wants America to lose? I don't even want the president to lose. I want America to win. I just don't want it to be about him all the time. Okay? I'm saying there's opportunity in the trough that we're in right now. Who will seize it? That's the question. Leland Vitter, right now.
18: Yeah, I think there's a lot of people who wouldn't mind Trump losing at the expense of America, who are willing to have America lose if it means Trump loses more.
0: I find it hard to accept. I hear that about criticism to the left. You know, all they care about is that Trump loses. They don't care what happens to the country. I believe it's a false premise. I mean, the idea that criticizing the war in Iran means you want America to lose, I think it's a little stilted, but that's where we are, brother. That's the state of play.
18: That is indeed where we are. Chris, great show. Friends, welcome to the program. This week will be an inflection point for President Trump on Iran, China, gas prices, and the hantavirus. The president will very likely be making decisions that will define his legacy this week. In a moment, Bill O'Reilly on whether Trump can defy his critics and the odds. Congressman Seth Moulton on how Democrats would stop Iran from obtaining a nuke because they don't like anything Trump does. But first, our Why It Matters segment tonight. President Trump is entering the most important week of his presidency. He's going to be in Beijing on Wednesday for a two-day summit with the Chinese leader Xi Jinping. So let's look at what the experts are saying. Xi is salivating over the U.S., war in Iran. Even Trump is admitting the ceasefire is on shaky grounds.
19: I would say the ceasefire is on massive life support, where the doctor walks in and says, sir, your loved one has approximately a 1% chance of living.
18: Experts say Trump's troubles keep multiplying. High gas prices will continue through the summer. That's going to eat away at his political support. The Hail Mary is perhaps suspending the gas tax.
20: All measures that can be taken to lower the price of at the pump and lower the prices for Americans, this administration is in support of. We are constantly looking for different ideas.
21: Are you going to suspend the federal gas tax?
19: Let me tell you, as soon as this is over with Iran, as soon as it's over, you're going to see gasoline and oil drop like a rock. Going to be dropping down like a rock.
18: In the meantime, maybe suspending the gas tax will help. The high stock market is doing nothing in terms of how America's middle class feels. Then there's the hantavirus, bringing up renewed fears for countless Americans. Also brings back focus on Secretary of HHS Robert F. Kennedy, who has some, well, I think we could all agree, unusual views. The ceasefire with Iran is on shaky ground, and Washington loves nothing more than a story that is bad for Donald Trump. This came out yesterday, Robert Kagan's piece in The Atlantic. Checkmate in Iran is the headline. Washington can't reverse or control the consequences of losing this war. He ends, and this is what we need to talk about, by writing, the global adjustment to a post-American world is accelerating. America's once dominant position in the Gulf is just the first of many casualties. Cue the hand-wringing. Based on all that, it's going to be a bad week for Trump. But Washington groupthink is rarely correct. and in this case falls totally

0: this is not a dominant America, what is? Then there's Trump's visit to China. Much like with Iran, it is all doom and gloom.
1: President Trump is going into this meeting terribly weakened.
2: We need to be dealing with China through a position of strength, which we can't do now as a result of all of the president's actions.
3: China is in a pretty good position right now. China is looking at the U.S. in Iran, bogged down with pretty limited options.
4: It's hard to see how there will be anything other than unalloyed success for China and Xi Jinping coming out of this meeting.
0: Maybe we should just surrender now, just give it all up and turn everything over to China. Washington groupthink on one hand, the facts on the other. The U.S. embarrassed the Chinese air defense systems in both Iran and Venezuela. Beijing's super scary anti-ship missiles that they sold to the Iranians have not hit a single American warship. The U.S. also owns artificial intelligence, something China is desperate to try and at least catch up on. Trump's going to be joined by top American CEOs like Tim Cook, Larry Fink, Elon Musk. And the Strait of Hormuz shutdown, sure, it's definitely hurting America's economy. It is doing a lot more damage to China's than it is us.
5: I'm looking at my oil supply starting to dwindle, and I would really be concerned because that strait, as you've pointed out, is where the majority of their energy comes from. So they got to work out a deal.
0: So the world is going to look very different 1 week from today than it does now. How the president looks at the end of this week is largely going to be up to him. Bill O'Reilly is with us now, anchor of the No Spin News, author of Confronting Evil and host of the We Will Do It Live podcast. Bill, great to have you. Confronting Evil, both confronting Iran and confronting China. The Chinese, we take a live look at Beijing. The famous saying goes, write the symbol for crisis as both danger and opportunity. Is it fair to say that Trump's presidency is in crisis at this point?
6: I don't think that's fair. I don't think there's a crisis going on. There might be a crisis come Halloween when the midterm vote is a few days away. But right now, it's complicated as the cliche goes. So I talked to the president yesterday, and I did so because the Chinese, you may remember, I was in Beijing a year ago. I was hosted by the Politburo. They wanted to ask me questions about President Trump, and I answered them. But I had to debrief the president coming and going, and that's what I did yesterday. I mean, I'm in a unique position, as you probably know, of being a journalist, but I'm also kind of a diplomat. I don't know how this even happened. But if I'm going to do a call, which is set for tomorrow, with the Chinese, I got to let the chief executive know that's happening. So that was the impetus of me talking to President Trump, who was in pretty good spirits. He believes that he will prevail. But it's easier said than done. That's the second cliche I've used because there's a whole bunch of stuff. Let me give you an example. So one of the things the United States wants from Xi is cooperation to bankrupt Iran, because Iran sells so much oil to the Chinese, and part of the deal is we'll sell it to you. The United States has an overabundance of oil. We'll sell it to you. You don't buy from Iran, and once that deal is even announced, they'll have to surrender because they'll collapse. The economy will collapse, which is true. The problem with that deal is that in order for Xi to do it, he's going to want Taiwan. He's going to want all protections for Taiwan to disappear. That's how this stuff goes, and it's very brutal. Because the United States can't really walk away from Taiwan. We've been protecting it since 1946, 47. And that would be a huge victory for China if the U.S. said, we don't really care about Taiwan anymore. That would send signals all over the world. So you can see how complicated this is for the president. Now, I don't know any inside baseball, what he's going to bring to the negotiations. 2 days isn't a long time. So I assume they'll set the table for a longer chat.

0: But it'll have to be sometime this summer.
1: All right. So, Bill, I think you're right that the Chinese would demand a very high price to bankrupt Iran. But you think about this in a different sense. The Iranians and the Chinese both use the same playbook. They both stroke Trump's ego. They both tell him that he's the one who can make a deal. They both offer him these imaginary big wins. And then they turn around and don't deliver on any of them. When is Trump, both with Iran and with China, going to have to demand that all of these flowery promises are met with good actions, or there is serious consequences that no one seems to be scared of?
0: Well, with Iran, it's easy. Because there's really two things that are verifiable. Number one, you have to let the weapons inspectors in to see what you're doing with your uranium. Okay? And number two, you got to get out of the Straits of Hormuz. Nobody can control it.
1: Yeah, the Iranians have been playing Trump along for weeks now. At what point does he look weak by not extracting a price for them making him look silly?
0: I don't think he's making them look silly. I think that the American people have expectations of victory seeded by President Trump. But he doesn't want to kill civilians. And Trump doesn't want to kill civilians. He could do it.
1: You know,
0: he and Israel could go in and just wipe out all the communication centers in the entire country.
1: Oh,
0: but
1: come on, Bill. You're setting up a false choice here between killing a bunch of civilians and continuing the war or starting to prosecute the Iranians in a forceful way. There's a big gulf between those two things. But I want to stick on this phone call that you had with President Trump. You say he's in good spirits. What does he feel like he needs right now to get a win that changes the narrative for the American people?
0: Well, he needs the Iranians to do those two things I just mentioned.
1: Well, they said they're not going to
0: get out of the straits. How do you know?
1: Because Trump just told us
0: tonight.
1: No, because Trump just told us the Iranians said they weren't going to do anything, and that's what their proposal was that he called garbage.
0: No, but
1: they weren't
0: going to
1: give up the uranium, the enriched uranium, and they weren't going to reopen the strait. They wanted to control it.
0: Yeah, that's what came in today. What's going to come in tomorrow?
1: So that's that's the plan, is just see what the Iranians come back with?
0: No, I don't know what the plan is, but the threat of military obliteration certainly is there for Iran. But Trump doesn't want to kill all those people. And that's what's holding him back from that. I think Netanyahu would go in tomorrow and kill them all. And maybe that's being unfair, but I believe he would. Trump doesn't want to do that. Trump's playing the game of everything changes every day, which is true. So if he can get Xi on board to help out by pressuring the mullahs to do these two things, then Trump wins this. All right? But then you got Taiwan. What's he going to do about Taiwan? And then you got AI, artificial intelligence. The Chinese are ripping off the world, not just the United States, stealing AI stuff. Now, there, you can't control it. China's going to do what it wants. It doesn't care what you think.
1: Well, so when China sees Trump draw these red lines day after day after day with Iran and not follow through, you don't think that emboldens them? How is Trump, in your phone call with him, going to let the Chinese know that there's going to be consequences for their actions?
0: But this has been going on for 3 years because of Putin. So nobody went in, NATO didn't go in, United States didn't go in and push Putin back because they didn't want to start World War III. So this isn't new, and this is the way diplomacy works. That I assume President Trump will say to Xi, look, the clock's ticking, and if these people continue to do this, we're just going to blow them off the face of the earth. Now, whether Xi believes that or not, I don't know. I'll get a little taste of it tomorrow when I talk to the Chinese guys.
1: Yeah, you think the Chinese fear Trump?
0: Fear him?
1: Yeah.
0: I think they fear him economically because they are going down the chute on their export economy. So, yeah, I think they fear that if they can't sell their goods to the United States and around the world, they got 1.5 billion people to feed every day. That's a daunting task, let's put it that way.
1: All right. Bill O'Reilly, thank you very much. I know you'll be on with Cuomo tomorrow. Have the other side of that conversation. First Trump, Chinese tomorrow. Bill, thank you. Democrats keep criticizing Trump, whether he attacks Iran or wants to make a deal with him. 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
6: It was just unacceptable. You know, a lot of people said, well, does he have a plan? Yeah, of course they do. I have the best plan ever. I mean, Iran has been defeated militarily, totally. They have a little left. They probably built up during this period of time. We'll knock that out in about a day. But I have a plan. You know, it is a very simple plan. I don't know why you don't say it like it is. Iran cannot have a nuclear weapon.
7: President Trump says Iran's peace offer is like a kid's wish list for Santa. Sovereignty over the Strait of Hormuz, demanding reparations for war. We know how much MAGA loves the word reparations. And no guarantees on nuclear weapons. So the Iranians are playing Trump. And Americans are still paying a small fortune at the pump. But you don't watch this show to rehash cable news talking points about whose problem it is or who caused the problem. There's got to be some kind of solution put forth. President Trump's put forth the solution of strangling the Iranians economically for the next couple of months. At the beginning of this conflict, a vast majority of Americans said it was important not only to end Iran's nuclear program, but also disrupt their ability to support terrorism. Important goals. Democrats don't much like Trump's solutions, but have offered little of their own. Congressman Seth Moulton is with us now. If we look forward rather than back, Congressman, because America's at the place we are, and America is better when America is respected and feared abroad, what would you do to ensure that Iran stops supporting terrorism, gives up nuclear weapons, and lastly, reopens the Strait of Hormuz?
8: I mean, one of the most important lessons we've learned from these misbegotten wars in the Middle East, Leland, is that you have to have a plan to win the peace. Not just win the war, but win the peace. Sadly, Trump is not only losing the war, but he's losing the peace negotiations as well. And I'm going to say something shocking here. I agree with Bill O'Reilly when he just said what we need. We need a deal for intrusive nuclear inspections, and we need to reopen the strait. Remarkably, that is exactly what President Obama handed Trump on his first inauguration. It's
7: what
8: he handed him.
7: And he handed the Iranians enough money.
8: And the strait was open.
7: He handed the Iranians enough money to wildly increase terrorist activity around the Middle East, kill hundreds if not thousands of Israelis on October 7th.
8: Okay, but where are we today?
7: He handed them everything.
8: Where are we today? I'm just saying, like, look, I'm trying to find common ground.
7: You're saying Obama was the great statesman after handing the Iranians billions of dollars?
8: Excuse me?
7: You're saying we should be more like Obama, who gave the Iranians billions of dollars?
8: Wait. Oh, so Trump, when he amazingly lifted oil sanctions on the Iranians in the middle of the war, like, hey, thanks for killing 14 Americans, we're going to lift oil sanctions on you. That alone gave them $15 to $16 billion. Right now, I mean, you can buy a lot of ballistic missiles from the Chinese for $16 billion at Iran that we just handed Iran in the course of this war.
7: Don't
8: talk about Obama actually got something
7: I'm
8: for that money. Whether you like the price or not, Obama got something for that money. He got intrusive inspections. He got a deal that prevented Iran from ever having a nuclear weapon. Okay. And Trump's first administration certified they were following the deal.
7: Let's try to get into this decade. Of where we're at right now. Democrats don't like anything Trump's done. They didn't like his negotiations with Iran. They don't like the war with Iran. They don't like how he's treating the Israelis. What do you do right now to restore American deterrence and to reopen the strait. And if it is not, continuing to strangle Iran economically and potentially use military force against them.
8: The only two options here at the end of the day, the only two options are to actually take over Iran to reopen the strait. We're talking Iran-Iraq war again. Iran is twice the population of Iraq, so maybe 300,000 troops, since we all agree the 100,000 we sent to Iraq wasn't initially enough. Because that would actually eliminate their nuclear weapons program, actually change their regime into a more peaceful regime, a Western-oriented regime, and actually reopen the strait. But if you're not willing to do that, then at the end of the day, you've got to negotiate with the Iranians. So here's a first step. How about send some professionals to negotiate instead of real estate tycoon Steve Witkoff? Where is the Secretary of State? I mean, I would be embarrassed right now if I was Marco Rubio.

0: There's a geopolitical crisis. It's causing major domestic problems with rising gas prices. And Marco Rubio's been sent to babysit Cuba? I mean, what is
1: Marco
0: going
1: Rubio
0: on
1: seems
0: with this,
1: to be the most
0: these negotiations?
1: Popular member of the administration right now.
0: You're
1: going to trash
0: what
1: Rubio
0: I'm asking
1: now?
0: Is where are the professionals to actually negotiate a decent deal? You've got people who've negotiated with Iran for decades in the State Department. Why are they being sidelined?
1: I don't think any. I think the reason there's new people is because the people in the State Department who are negotiating with Iran seem to be apologists for Iran. So,
0: no, absolutely not apologists for Iran, because they actually got a deal that prevented them from having a nuclear weapon. And the bottom line is
1: I get the Democrats now seem to want to go. They seem to say that Obama was this panacea to the Middle East. I was
0: critical.
1: with Obama in the Middle East, and it turned into a complete disaster. The Arab Spring.
0: Okay, well, first of all,
1: really
0: listen. Listen, Leland. Don't forget that I've been on the ground in Iraq. I've seen Americans killed by Iranians.
1: Yep.
0: So don't question my concern about the national security threat that Iran poses. I just actually want to see us win. I want to actually see Iran be prevented from having a nuclear weapon. And what I would really like to see is actual regime change in Iran from within. And when you have a diplomatic deal that you then build on with more diplomatic deals to strengthen it, to make it better rather than tearing it up and starting a war, you actually empower the moderates in the country rather than the hardliners.
1: Yeah,
0: and
1: everything
0: Trump has done is empowered the hardliners.
1: Okay, well, I think that's one method. I don't buy that it's going to work, but I understand the point.
0: Well, it'd be a lot better than right now, because we've literally gotten nothing out of them. For all of Trump's bluster and bombs, he's gotten nothing out of the Iranians, except they've closed the strait, which they've never closed before.
1: They're phenomenally weakened. They're nearly broke.
0: They're so weakened that they keep attacking
1: U.S. They're 2 to 4 months away from economic collapse. And that's the report Democrats love talking about. So, look, there's two ways to get to the point. You're arguing one way.
0: Trump is actually going to hold out 4 months, I mean, you give him more credit than I do.
1: Well, that's
0: we'll see.
1: That is the $1 trillion question.
0: It is a $1 trillion question. Right. No, you're right. It is a $1 trillion question. We'll
1: Congressman,
0: see.
1: Thank you. We will. We'll talk to you
0: Always
1: soon.
0: Always good to see you, Leland.
1: Yes,
0: Take
1: sir.
0: Care.
1: If the hantavirus is so controlled as we are told, why do more people keep getting sick? Is this the COVID sequel nobody wants to see?
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7: When you finally find your thing, you want the whole world to know about that thing. 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
12: Many have compared you to Zora Mamdani. What do you think of that comparison?
13: He promised his voters, like, the subway will be free, and I'm promising my voters the metro buses, the metro trains, they will be free from urine, feces, stabbing, attacks.
3: Well, like him or not, he is memorable. Los Angeles mayoral candidate Spencer Pratt was a big topic over the weekend, certainly in all of my discussions. The former reality TV star is emerging as a favorite in L.A. and nationwide. His campaign ads have been going viral for good reasons. Tens of millions of views. They are raw. They're emotional. Same like with that interview. And they even have now mini films, AI generated, about him that folks have been putting up on themselves. Pratt says his campaign is centered around common sense. He's trying to knock down the current Democratic establishment that he says has failed him, his family, and his community. In a way, it is similar to the way New York City Zohran Mamdani said he was going to run, except it's, well, Mamdani was sort of communist. And Spencer Pratt says he's a pragmatist. The free press asking the big question on everyone's mind, could he win? Author of that piece is with us, Peter Sabodnick, senior editor at the Free Press. Nikki Lorenzo, Nexstar host of Inside California Politics, also recently hosted Nexstar's California gubernatorial debate, which was awesome. Peter, normally it's ladies first, but I want to start with you and make you answer your own question. Can Pratt win?
14: Yes, he can.
3: Okay.
14: Look, I think.
3: Well, that was a great question. That was a great answer. I might say, Nikki, you agree?
15: Look, anything is possible. I will say he is having a major impact on the race right now. If you look at the debate last week that was held in Los Angeles, he is affecting the messaging from the candidates. Karen Bass was asked, the incumbent mayor, if she would end the needle exchange program that's sponsored by the city of L.A. That's part of the harm reduction program the city sponsors. And she said, yes. I'm not sure that's an answer that she would have had if Spencer Pratt were not in this race.
14: Right.
3: Peter, what makes you say that this is something different than us in the media watching views on YouTube and equating that to political support in a place that the Democratic machine has completely owned?
14: Look, I think that there has been over the past decade or more like this series of disruptions, things that were not supposed to happen that then happened. Donald Trump is the best example of that. Zora Mamdani more recently in New York. I don't know that it's a good idea to compare Pratt too much to one or the other, but I think that the larger phenomenon is what's at work here. He is not what's supposed to happen in L.A. And I think what a lot of people hear, the reigning orthodoxy has been that, you know, no one who is not a Democrat or a kind of a dyed-in-the-wool progressive can win. And that means coming with all the institutional support, the unions and they're all the ground troops and all that. I don't know that that's true anymore. Look, he's on track to come in second on June 2nd, which means he'll make the primary cutoff and they'll move on to the general. And then the big question is, does he have the manpower and the discipline to go all the way to November? And that remains to be seen.
3: Okay, so then it's a mano-a-mano. Karen Bass, likely, who's the incumbent mayor, who's shellacked because of the fires, versus Spencer Pratt, who says that's why he is running, is because of Bass's incompetence during the fires out there and his house burning down. Nikki, one of the great things about Nexstar is our stations around the country, both you in Sacramento and then our station in KTLA, is this phenomenon of Pratt, which clearly is something that has caught in the attention of America in a certain way because it's hit on this raw nerve. Is that the feeling among voters in L.A. as well?
15: You know, I have to say, leading up to this, people didn't know what to make of Spencer Pratt, and they thought of him as the guy who lost his home in the L.A. fires and who was relentlessly posting on social media about it. And initially, they weren't taking him seriously. Mm-hmm. I would say in the recent weeks, they are. We did a poll a couple of weeks ago, and it showed Karen Bass 1, Spencer Pratt 2, and then Councilwoman Nithya Raman 3rd, with a majority of Angelinos undecided. I interviewed him a couple of months ago and asked him about that. And he said, look, they're not undecided. They just don't know my message yet. And he has been able to use social media and tap into the zeitgeist of the angry Angelino. And I want to say that this reminds me a lot of 2015. I know we don't want to make comparisons to other campaigns and candidates, but a lot of folks didn't take Donald Trump seriously then. And maybe when pollsters were making calls to people, they weren't being very honest about who they were going to vote for. But he's been able to tap into this sentiment in Los Angeles right now where they're looking around and they're saying, okay, yes, the fires, that's an issue, but also public safety, affordability. And we've been relying on people with experience, and look where it's gotten us. And that's really been Spencer's message.
3: Nikki, I want to play a little bit about the undecided voters, because I think you rightly point out there's this huge block who is lost. Take a listen.
12: Just 1 month before the primary, a recent poll from UCLA indicated that over 40% of the electorate still is undecided. What does that say to you about who you might be able to bring under your constituency?
13: Everyone. Everyone wants change. Again, Bass has not changed. Councilwoman Robin is actually a worse change. It's Bass, but worse, which is mind-boggling. So those people, A, they didn't hear my message yet. B, they heard it, and they just don't want to argue with something. They're like, oh, he's a reality star. Oh, they just hang up and say, undecided.
3: Okay. Peter, is there undecideds that are still reachable for Pratt?
14: Yes. Yes, because, look, as we report in the story, like, getting to a Pratt vote is a process, right? You've got to get over this hill. It's like the hills, and it's this reality television star, and it's, you know, it's like, are we really going to elect him? And the thing is that, you know what, like, at a certain point, you say, maybe, yeah, I can imagine that, or what are the alternatives? And, I mean, I've had this conversation now with many, many voters, and it's kind of like, you can see the kind of the thought processes like unfolding in real time.
3: Yeah. Let me get Nikki in the last answer here. Mm-hmm. If there's going to be a place that's going to elect a reality TV star to be the mayor, it's L.A., right?
15: You would say L.A. I mean, look at California elected Arnold Schwarzenegger, and it was the greatest show on earth. If it's going to happen anywhere, I would say it would be Los Angeles. And I will say this, too, in my conversations with Spencer Pratt, he says he's having talks with developers, someone like billionaire Rick Caruso, who ran against Bass and lost, decided not to run again, and said that he would be helping Spencer. Spencer has said, I don't know everything, but I would enlist people who do have the resume to help rebuild L.A.

0: and it definitely needs rebuilding. Karen Bass has not done much, despite promising to fast-track all of the developments and redevelopment of housing permits. There's been precious little done, something people are pretty angry about. Peter, Nikki, thank you both very much. We'll check back in. The hantavirus continues to spread, and that's really the key word here, spread, because we keep being told over and over again that there is, well, nothing to see here. And still, we keep hearing about new cases.
1: American passengers from the cruise ship at the center of the hantavirus outbreak arrived at a quarantine center in Nebraska today.
2: A couple from that cruise ship linked to that deadly hantavirus outbreak is now back here in Atlanta.
3: Officials say one passenger did test positive for the virus and is now being treated inside a biocontainment unit.
4: We don't have a timetable on how long they will remain here.
0: If you're having a bad case of deja vu, you are not alone, because this looks so similar to what we saw 6 years ago. And some of the same health organizations back then said, well, you know, this COVID thing isn't really anything to worry about. Back then, there were sick patients on cruise ships, but they weren't going to be a risk to the general public because all those cases would be contained in places like Nebraska. Funny how things change. Now, here's the real difference, because the hantavirus kills nearly 40% of people infected. As dangerous as COVID was, and I was in the hospital for a week with it, COVID killed about 2.5% or 2.2% of people. Dr. Lee VanOker is with us, board-certified physician, emergency room doctor, author of Never Let Them See You Sweat. Nice to see you. Thank you. Welcome.
5: Thanks for having me.
0: How can we be so sure that this isn't going to be a pandemic?
5: Well, you do bring up a good point, and it is a valid question to ask. And in emerging infectious diseases, we never know 100%, right? And the word emerging, we know viruses can mutate and stuff. So basically, you know, we talk about this is what we know now, this is what we don't know, and this is how we're going to deal with it as we move forward. So you can't panic, but you can't be complacent. And I think the fact that we were a little late to the show because we pulled out of WHO, right? The World Health Organization. So, but the World Health Organization did come back and contact
0: us. Forgive me for being skeptical of the World Health Organization. They're the ones who said COVID wasn't airborne and did a lot of the Chinese bidding. But either way, the line I keep hearing is, well, you don't need to worry about the hantavirus because it isn't airborne. It doesn't transmit from you and I just sitting here having a quick conversation. What if we're wrong?
5: Well,
0: or what if it's mutated?
5: Well, that's true, mutation. But the COVID virus, part of a cold, similar to the cold viruses, they mutate very fast. The hantavirus doesn't really mutate that fast. But we are learning more. And with an abundance of caution, people are being sequestered in containment if they have symptoms. The other thing is it takes 6 to 8 weeks.
0: Right. So there's a lot of people who could have been exposed. This is from the Boston Globe. The system didn't catch the hantavirus. Biology saved us. No system flagged it. The detection happened the old-fashioned way. Sick people, worried doctors, weeks elapsed time. Dozens of passengers are already home, having passed through airports before anyone knew what they carried. The World Cup arrives on America's soil in weeks. The Olympics follow. That's not really reassuring.
5: No, but if you think about it, I think that it left Argentina on the end of April. There was a death. So far, of the people, there's only been 3 deaths now. I think there's a
0: couple sick. So if we think about how many people were on board, 150 people on board, and there's only 9 cases, then you say it isn't.
5: It's not as easily transmissible as like you coughing and somebody walking past you. It definitely is not as transmissible as COVID or measles. But we shouldn't be complacent at all. We need to pay attention. We need to keep people in quarantine, and we need to follow it.
0: Scary, yeah. And then we can all check out the Twitter experts who are now once again back at it. Thank you very much, Doctor. It's good to see you.
5: Thanks.
0: All right. When we come back, before we come back, I'll tell you what's going to happen. We'll tell you about War Notes. Free look at the show every day. 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Newsletter comes out at 7.05 p.m. Eastern every day. Also see you on social media at Leland Vinard. America won World War II in part because we outspent, outgunned, and out-invented the Germans. Now America's arsenal of democracy is depleted. Can we get it back?
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0: Live pictures of the White House, where President Trump must decide whether or not to restart the war with Iran, which is largely a tactical problem. Trump's strategic problem goes much deeper. Trump heads to China later this week. He must negotiate from a position of strength. That position of strength as a president comes from the strength of the U.S. military. But the war with Iran seriously cut into American military supplies. The Chinese know this. And we're not necessarily talking about bombs and offensive missiles, but the defensive weapons we would need to intercept enemy attacks, either from the Iranians or if we were to take on the Chinese to defend Taiwan. Here, for example, is Senator Mark Kelly of Arizona sounding the alarm.
1: And the numbers are, I think it's fair to say it's shocking, how deep we have gone into these magazines, because this president got our country into this without a strategic goal, without a plan, without a timeline. And because of that, we've expended a lot of munitions. And that means the American people are less safe, whether it's a conflict in the Western Pacific with China or somewhere else in the world. The munitions are depleted.
0: Secretary of War promises an investigation into Kelly because he says the United States military status of how many weapons we have is classified. Not sure if that should reassure or scare us. Former Navy Reserve officer, expert in economic warfare, and contributor to The Hill, Paul Miller, is with us. Paul, good to see you.
2: Good to see you.
3: Thank you.
0: Is Kelly right to sound the alarm on this?
2: I think it's always right when you've got somebody in Congress who's asking questions.
0: Okay. So is he right to say that we are at a dangerous point if we take on Iran again, that that leaves us vulnerable around the world?
2: I don't think that he's necessarily in a position to make the assessment because he's assuming, therefore, that the next attack, wherever it is going to use the exact same weapon systems in the same amount, whether that's in Iran or we move around the globe. I think that that is a stretch. It sounds really good on a soundbite in an election cycle. I do think the broader point that we need to pivot to lower cost, easier solutions that we can manufacture, source, and build a lot of is important. And he's making a point that should not be lost.
0: So how did we get caught so far behind the curve that we were using multi-million dollar Patriot missiles to intercept an Iranian $50,000 drone?
2: We made mistakes. We could have and should have foreseen in the prior administration that we were going to get to a position where cheap asymmetric threats like a Shahed drone could be used at scale and that economically it wouldn't be feasible to shoot those things down with a HIMARS or with a Patriot and spend millions to take out something that costs tens of thousands.
0: So our enemies know this, right? If you are planning for a war against the United States, which the Russians and the Chinese and the Iranians and everybody else are doing, you are going to say, we're going to double, triple, quadruple our cheap drone attacks because we know the Americans can't defend against them. What is the hope then that we are able to change that rapidly?
2: Well, first, I would remind everyone that this is not new. Small countries and small militias have fought large countries forever using cheap means, and we did it 250 years ago. And so this is not new. We are the superpower. Militarily, we are dominant around the world, but the battlefield is changing. Luckily, we have Silicon Valley. We have a war cabinet here who comes from the private sector and understands the importance of economic vitality. That is meaning we can invest in those technologies, and we are the leading nation in the world at developing technology and fielding it.
0: All right, so does Trump go to China in a position of strength because America defeated Chinese air defense systems in Iran and Venezuela, or in a position of weakness because Xi realizes that, number one, America's resolve and willingness to endure pain is pretty weak right now or non-existent, but number two, that we are vulnerable based on how many of our weapon systems have been depleted, used, whatever word you want to use?
2: I think that that is probably overstating it. I was at the airport this morning.
0: Hey, the media overstating something that's bad for Trump, it's never happened before.
2: I know. I'm shocked that I'm even saying that. And, I'm sure the audience is stunned. But I was at the airport this morning in Miami, and the lines out the door were astronomical. Americans are still spending. They are not feeling a tremendous sense of fear economically. That means we are in a very strong position, at least on the consumer level. Now, here in D.C., everyone is doom and gloom who hates Trump, and everybody's rah-rah, let's get back to fighting who loves Trump. I think the reality is somewhere in the middle. We have the strongest economy in the world. We have the strongest technological innovative cells in the world throughout the U.S., not just in California. And he's in a position of strength from that perspective. There are always things that we're vulnerable about, and our enemies will always exploit those in negotiations. But overall, we are still the most powerful nation on earth. And Trump knows that.
0: Well, hopefully the Chinese know it as well. That may be more important. Paul, it's good to see you. Thank
2: good
0: you very
2: to see
0: much.
2: You.
0: One thing for tomorrow when we come back.
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9: All right, live look at the White House and Beijing, China, where it is already tomorrow morning. Big week for President Trump as he heads to China. Katie is back with us. Katie, what do you think the White House views as a win for Trump at the end of this week?
10: Specifically on China or just generally?
9: He needs a win somewhere, right?
10: Well, they had a lot of wins on Friday, which was last week, of course. So maybe this week they'll have some other ones. But they think the economy is doing well. But maybe they'll get Congress to vote to suspend this federal gas tax, which would be good for everybody. I'm seeing Democrats trying to defend the gas tax. So maybe they'll.
9: Yeah, there was a time Democrats liked high gas prices.
10: Exactly. When they all wanted us to drive electric cars. Now they want them to be lower. Quite interesting. So we'll see what China brings. Great show tonight, Leland. See you tomorrow. Hello and welcome to Katie Pavlich tonight. The ceasefire with Iran is on life support, and President Trump says his patience with the regime is running thin. So what's next? We're digging into that, responding to the critics who claim the U.S. is doing Israel's bidding. Plus, remember the savage Trende Aragua gang? Well, they flooded into our country during the Biden administration and took over entire apartment complexes like this one in Colorado. Tonight, we have a major nationwide crackdown to tell you about. And the mayor of a California city just admitting to acting as a foreign agent for America's biggest adversary. More on the serious charges she's facing tonight. But first, it's a cruise no one would ever want to be on. Adrift in the Atlantic when a passenger dies after picking up a very rare virus that most people aren't familiar with. Then his wife falls ill and dies from the same virus. The scenes of people in head-to-head protective gear and questions about passengers aboard the ship potentially spreading the disease brought back terrible memories of early 2020 as COVID-19 began to spread. Tonight, the 18 Americans who were aboard the MV Hondas have returned stateside via State Department airlift. Two are now receiving care at Emory University Hospital in Atlanta. The others were transported to the Nebraska Biocontainment Unit and National Quarantine Unit near Omaha. In addition, the Maryland Department of Health is now monitoring two residents out of an abundance of caution after they were on a flight with one of the cruise ship passengers infected with hantavirus. After everything we were put through during the pandemic, it's important we and our leaders don't make the same panic-driven mistakes and bad decisions, which had severe and long-lasting consequences. Let's not make the so-called cure worse than the disease. The good news is scientists have been studying hantavirus for decades, and it's not easily transmitted between humans, as President Trump reiterated today.
11: Now, the one thing with this one is that it's much harder to catch. And we've had it for a long time. It's been around for a long time. People are very familiar with it. So, I hope it's fine. All I can do is everything that a president can do.
10: The risk to Americans from Hantavirus remains extremely low, according to CDC officials and Common Sense. But these facts haven't stopped fears from spreading, especially on social media, with each new development. To set the record straight, let's bring in the senior scholar at Johns Hopkins Center for Health Security, Dr. Amish Ajala, along with psychotherapist and author of Therapy Nation, Jonathan Alpert. Great to see all of you. Doctor, let's start with you. Can you please just explain to us how the Hantavirus is spread? Can you break down how it's transmitted in this case between humans and whether people should be nervous about this in their everyday lives as we're hearing these reports from this cruise line?
12: Hantavirus is usually a rodent to human, and then it's a dead end. It doesn't usually go human to human. There is one version of Hantavirus, the Andes virus, which is dominant in Argentina, that is responsible for this cruise ship outbreak, and that has the ability to go person to person in certain circumstances. There have been outbreaks that have occurred. Oftentimes, people have close contact with each other. Looking at the outbreak reports, there's some questions about how people actually get infected, but usually it's close contact, sharing utensils, sharing a bed, and that's what's happened. But that is something that is a constrained ability to transmit. It's not something that transmits like influenza or COVID, or certainly not measles. So for the general public, they don't need to change.

0: particles of spit, of saliva, can go from one person to another. If you're in close quarters sharing the same space, there's some transmission that occurs. It doesn't seem to spread in the manner that measles does, where if somebody is in an elevator, they get off an hour later, someone gets in, they get infected. It doesn't seem to do that. There are some questions, and we'll need to know exactly what happened on that ship, but at least the initial 8 infections seem to all have had close contact with that index patient, that first patient. Whether all of those all had that same level of contact, I think, remains to be seen. But in general, this isn't something that you catch easily, and we've seen these outbreaks kind of end when you kind of put measures in place to separate some of the people that were infected. Yeah. And we've had imported cases in the past in the United States with no secondary transmission.
1: Right. Well, and the initial reporting is that the couple that died on the ship went on a bird watching excursion to a dump outside of a city that was avoided by locals. And there were lots of rats at this dump because they were looking for certain kinds of birds, and then they went and got back on the ship. So I'm sure we'll learn more about that. But Jonathan, we all went through the COVID-19 pandemic. Lots of people got sick. Many people died. But there was a mental health aspect of that as well. Mental health worsened. There was a terrible loneliness crisis. Substance abuse became a huge problem. So what about this aspect of the lockdowns that people saw that they're seeing now with these reports about hantavirus? And they're saying, I don't want to go back to that. I remember what that was like. How should they be feeling right now when they're having a sense of fear, not about even just the virus, but about the reaction to the pandemic?
2: Yeah, and Katie, thanks for having me. I think it's important to, first of all, listen to what the doctor just said. It's not easily spread, and this certainly is not COVID. And I think what's happening now with some people is they are thinking about COVID, and that's the most recent pandemic that we went through. So naturally, our brains will go back to that. And that's the way anxiety works. Our brain tends to go back to the worst, most recent worst case situation that we suffered or went through. And that's what we know, and that's what we're going back to. But it's really important to make a distinction between fact and fiction. And fiction is really what drives anxiety. So whether it's someone who's afraid of flying because they're afraid the plane may crash, or a medical situation like we find ourselves in now, it's really important to stick with the facts of the situation.
1: So, Doctor, the Americans who were on board that cruise, they've returned from the ship. They've been safely transported to a number of facilities across the country, Nebraska, Georgia, for quarantining and treatment. Do we know how long they'll be kept there and what the process is like for someone who has this disease? How long does it take them to get over it? What's the survival rate?
0: So the survival rate is about 70% or so. It has a case fatality ratio of about 30-35%. The treatment, there's not a specific treatment. It's supportive care, often ICU-level care, supplemental oxygen, maybe a mechanical ventilator. That's likely what will happen if someone gets severe illness. We don't have any severe illness yet in the United States, but we have to anticipate that might occur in some of those individuals. The incubation period is about 42 days. So that means people have to watch themselves for 42 days to make sure they're not developing any signs or symptoms that could be consistent with hantavirus. That doesn't all mean that they have to be at that quarantine place the entire 42 days. I think after about 3 days, they're going to start to let people do home monitoring with local public health, checking in on them to make sure that nothing is going the wrong way. And that's probably what will happen for a lot of those patients once we get through this initial screening at Nebraska, at Emory.
1: Mm-hmm. So, Jonathan, you know, of course, we live in an age of social media, which is a good thing on many, many levels, but also certain things can feel like they are major events when they are relatively minor. Of course, hantavirus is not minor, but when it comes to hearing about this case and then hearing about another case and having someone else who's infected, it seems like people catch on to the social contagion, and then it can feel like it's a bigger issue than it may be, at least at this point. Can you talk about the social side
2: Sure.
1: of this?
2: Yeah, and social media can be a really useful tool in many ways, but it can also be really harmful and unhealthy. And it's one thing to consume information and get the facts and go to a good source like the CDC. But if you're, you know, turning to your favorite wellness influencer online, that might be problematic. And that's part of what I talk about in my forthcoming book, Therapy Nation, how misinformation can spread. We have our influencers online, and they're just giving out bad information, and that can make us actually more anxious and more depressed. And certainly we saw that during COVID, where people were

0: spreading information around that wasn't true.
1: Including the CDC, by the way.
0: Correct. And we have to be really careful about the information that we consume. And I do suggest people go to a reputable source and stick with that.
1: All right. Well, we will continue to watch it. Dr. Amish Adalja and Jonathan Alpert, thank you so much for sharing your expertise. And also Jonathan's book, Therapy Nation, comes out on May 19th. Thank you so much for joining me. All right, well, what remains of the regime in Iran continues to make demands despite holding very few, if any, cards. Its latest response to the U.S. arrived over the weekend, and President Trump called it, quote, totally unacceptable, and said the already fragile ceasefire was on life support. The sticking point, yet again, Iran's nuclear ambitions, preventing the regime from gaining nuclear capabilities, is a main goal of Operation Epic Fury, as the president emphasized again today.
2: I have the best plan ever. I mean, Iran has been defeated militarily, totally. They have a little left. They probably built up during this period of time. We'll knock that out in about a day. But I have a plan. You know what it is? A very simple plan. I don't know why you don't say it like it is. Iran cannot have a nuclear weapon.
1: And while the U.S. blockade continues to choke Iran's economy, President Trump's attention turns to China, where he will travel later this week. Joining me now to discuss, Megan Mobbs, director of the Center for American Safety and Security at the Independent Women's Forum, Brett Bruen, Global Situation Room President, and James Robbins, Dean of the Institute of World Politics. Thank you all for being here. So, Megan, let's start with you. Again, the U.S. has waited for this proposal response from Iran's regime. It's refused to accept our terms. It's lost its military. They're being crushed economically. They get most of their goods and services through the ports, which have been completely blockaded. We're also hearing tonight that the United Arab Emirates has secretly carried out strikes against Iranian targets, including some of their oil facilities. So where are we in this situation? And are we really in a ceasefire, given Iran is shooting at folks and there are other people in the region shooting back?
3: Well, Katie, the president said it himself. We are clearly, this ceasefire is on life support. And so I think what we're seeing right now, I think we're going to see some concentrated effort on that diplomatic track. I think you're going to see the president really aggressively pushing Xi on the economic front in order to potentially push Iran to the table. But at the end of the day, the president has been very clear. He will do whatever it takes in order to ensure that Iran doesn't go nuclear. And that means all options are on the table. So at this point, I'm just going to say that and let the president's actions speak for themselves.
1: So tonight, our own Kelly Meyer spoke with the president, and he said, quote, I'm not going to talk to you about that, referring to plans for responding to Iran before he leaves for China at the end of the week. But James, you know, here at home, of course, there's been some pressure. The main effect of the war has been the price of oil and gas. The president said today that he's looking at suspending the federal gas tax for a period of time. This would require Congress to get involved. But is that something that could be temporarily helpful and give him some more time for strategic patience as they figure out what to do next?
4: Yeah, I think it'd be fantastic. You know, as a longtime driver, I've never liked paying a gas tax. And anything that can bring prices down, I think, is a positive thing. The best way to bring prices down, of course, is to get back to having the Strait of Hormuz open and getting oil prices back down to where they were. And that may be the object of whatever potential new military strike is, that it would be concentrated in the Hormuz area in order to take out Iran's naval capabilities there, whatever weapons they have stockpiled, the things that they're using to enforce this blockade from their side. So that could be, that would be a more durable way of bringing gas prices down. But if they want to get rid of the gas tax, I think it's fantastic.
1: Yeah, I think Americans would appreciate that as well. Brett, of course, the Israeli military, specifically the Air Force, as the Secretary of War has said, have been an amazing, capable partner throughout Operation Epic Fury. Prime Minister Benjamin Netanyahu had this to say on 60 Minutes about U.S. aid to Israel. Take a listen.
5: Draw down to zero the American financial support, the financial component of the military cooperation that we have. Because we receive $3.8 billion a year. And I think that it's time that we weaned ourselves from the remaining military support.
1: We get far more in return for the, quote, aid that we give to Israel. We don't have time to get into all of that. But what's your response to hearing the prime minister say, yeah, we're happy to be on our own and without U.S. military aid?
6: desperation, Katie. He has backed Israel into a very unpopular corner here in Washington. And this is his way of trying to get out of it, saying you don't have to subsidize our military anymore, because both on the Democratic side, as well as on the Republican side, that wouldn't get a whole lot of support these days. And can I just add, Katie, where is Trump's plan? We've been sitting around now waiting, as he said this was a short excursion. He said it was going to take 6 to 8 weeks. As we now look at month three, and he's not got any plan that he's presented to Congress, the American people. He's, you know, suggested that legally he's not required, even though the law is pretty specific, about 60 days. So I think it's darn time that Trump comes to the people and says, here's my plan to get your gas prices down, to get the Strait of Hormuz open. And oh, by the way, the nuclear threat, you know, there is no evidence he's presented to the American people about what that imminent threat was.
1: That's actually not true. But Megan, the president's domestic, they've clearly lined out in their objectives that the nuclear program was being protected by this massive ballistic missile program.
6: Yeah, but there wasn't a nuclear program, Katie. That's the point.
1: But there's still, so you're admitting that they annihilated it. The point was they were building a ballistic missile program that would protect them and allow them to continue developing their nuclear program despite the attacks on their nuclear facilities. But Megan, do you just want to respond to that? I mean, the president has had a domestic energy agenda that has allowed us to blunt a lot of the blow when it comes to the prices here. The Iranian economy is crumbling. It's a matter of waiting it out. But also, unlike previous presidents, this president isn't going to give the enemy a timeline, as we've seen in failed wars in Afghanistan, for example.
3: Well, it just seems like what you want is the past failures of previous administrations, which had no plan, just emboldened the regime and got us to where we are now. And the reality is we had to do something. Doing nothing for 47 years, sending money to the regime, expecting them to change predicated on the ideology was foolish. And as a result, we had to take aggressive action in order to do just that. And what we're seeing is China, Russia, all acting in concert with Iran against our interests. So the reality is something had to be done. I would much prefer an offensive action rather than waiting for them to do something to us, even though they've already been doing stuff to us for 47 years. And just to answer that point, Katie, about what Netanyahu said, I think, yes, that is strategic. And the return on our investment is substantial. It is 0.1% of our federal budget. We get far more out of it in terms of projecting power and cooperation with Israel, who we've seen is a capable military ally that we need in the Middle East. And any critic that doesn't agree with that, I would argue, tends towards the anti-Semitic and not the actual realist they claim to be.
1: Yeah, the pro-terrorism wing of the Democratic Party has been quite strong. But James, let's get to China, because the president is headed there after delaying the trip. He's going to meet with Xi Jinping, of course. We just found out today that the mayor of Arcadia, California, admitting to acting as a legal foreign agent for China. We also saw there was an indictment in Las Vegas of a Chinese national trying to sell pills to Americans, which would eventually kill many of them. So in terms of what they're doing to us domestically and what the president's goals are, he's also traveling with a number of business leaders, Elon Musk, for example. What are you looking for to get out of this trip with China?
4: Well, yes, the U.S. is rife with Chinese espionage, and we need to really beef up our counterintelligence to take care of that. But with respect to this trip, I think the president is going to lead with economic issues. He's looking for that $1 trillion deal where China will come over here and invest money, build some factories over here. Factories which could also be used for spying, I might point out. But nevertheless, I think that's what he's going to lead with. Maybe also talk about Taiwan and, of course, the Iran issue. You know, it's interesting that coming out of Iran's meeting in Beijing with the Chinese, China's message after that was that the Strait of Hormuz has to be open. It was aimed at Iran. The Iranians omitted that from their statement. So I think there's a little tension between Iran and China with respect to Hormuz. And the Chinese know that it's Iran that has caused this issue, and it's creating problems for China. So perhaps the United States and China can find some common ground there in order to pressure Iran to stop doing what they're doing.
1: And maybe he'll bring home Jimmy Lai. Wouldn't that be an amazing thing? Megan Mobbs, Brett Bruin, and James Robbins. Great to see you both. All of you, thank you so much for being here. Appreciate it.
3: Thanks, Katie.
1: Thanks. Well, have you been watching Nancy Pelosi's portfolio this month? Because it looks like she just made $3 million in 1 week. The man who created the Pelosi stock tracker is here to talk about that and some other suspicious trades linked to the war with Iran. Plus, the California establishment is getting nervous about Spencer Pratt, and their new attack ad just backfired.
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2: Welcome back. Amid all the uncertainty on oil prices during the Iran war, a number of suspicious trades have reportedly made billions for some investors betting on the market. Now the Justice Department is stepping in to investigate whether these incredibly well-timed trades were made with insider information. The first one was spotted in late March, just minutes before Trump announced he would be delaying attacks on Iranian power infrastructure, causing oil prices to plunge. That same pattern occurred again before Trump announced his initial ceasefire with Iran, then again before it came out that Trump and Iranian officials were discussing reopening the Strait of Hormuz. And then a fourth time when Trump extended the ceasefire with Iran, each of those moves had a major impact on oil prices. Joining us now is someone who tracks suspicious trades for a living, Chris Josephs. It's a creator of the viral Nancy Pelosi stock tracker. He's also the creator of an investment platform named Autopilot. Great to see you, Chris. So what do you make of all of this? Are people just buying the dip, as they say, or do they have insider information?
3: I mean, I don't know if it's buying the dip. I don't know if it's buying the bottom perfectly, selling the top perfectly. I think if you do it four times in a row, it becomes a little bit suspicious where it's like, okay, fool me once, shame on me. Fool me twice, shame on you. As you said, four times. And I think every single time it also kind of goes with the flow of it. When the Strait of Hormuz is about to open, they place their trade to benefit from that. When the Strait is about to close, they take the opposite trade and then they benefit from that. And on the fourth time, I think it's good that the Department of Justice gets involved and actually starts investigating it. I don't know what will happen, but four times in a row, you got to say something is going on here.
2: Yeah. So as you said, DOJ is looking into it. You never want the federal government on your tail. But do you think it's difficult to track down who may have been making these trades, or do you think it'll be easy given they did it four times?
3: Yeah, I think it'll be hard. So these sorts of trades, they aren't as public as the stuff that we see from the politicians. So these ones, we would be able to see if it was a politician making these trades, but I don't think it is. We haven't seen any since March 23rd. These might be people, you know, private institutions, hedge funds, people in that nature that I think would be making these trades. But I don't know where they would get the information. I don't know how they necessarily would do it. The politicians, they're still making shady trades on kind of like specific stocks. But with this sort of thing, it's a much harder to pinpoint who exactly is doing it because all of this is private.
2: Well, last time you were on the show, we discussed a U.S. soldier who was arrested and charged for betting on the Maduro raid because he was on the raid. He bet on it before it happened. Do examples like this and that investigation show that the Trump administration is cracking down on insider trading, or is this just scratching the surface?
3: I believe the Trump administration is cracking down on it. The DOJ going after it, they're looking into it. They went after the Polymarket trader. You know, whether you agree or disagree with it, it was still insider trading. So I think the direction is correct. But again, I don't know necessarily how these sorts of large block trades that specifically around oil can be investigated by the DOJ because it's all just done on kind of like a private black market, for lack of a better way to describe it. It's not like they're going and buying, you know, Exxon stock, which they have, but buying the individual stocks is an easier way to track it. And I do hope, though, that the Trump administration does find out what is going on with it, just more so for the transparency. Like, if they're going to come after the Polymarket U.S. veteran for trading $30,000, maybe we should go after the $960 million trade just to make it fair.
2: Yeah, and they clearly have enough money now to pay for a lawyer to defend themselves against the Department of Justice. But you mentioned the shady trades that are still ongoing with members of Congress. Those shady trades, though, are still legal. You've reported Nancy Pelosi's portfolio has gone up 10% just in the last month. There was another report that showed she made roughly $3 million in just one week this month. That's 18 times her yearly salary in Congress. I mean, she keeps doing this. We can all see it, as you know best, and yet it continues. It's crazy.
3: I don't know how to explain it. She started the year off not as well as some of the other politicians, but she's finishing, or she's halfway through the year, as high as she's ever been. Since we've been tracking her, she's up around 228%.

0: She's back to all-time highs. All of the stocks that she owns are also hitting all-time highs. So the $3 million she made from last week mostly came from NVIDIA hitting an all-time high, Google hitting an all-time high, and Broadcom hitting an all-time high. And those three companies are not only major players in the chips and the AI race, but they also are major beneficiaries of acts that previously they passed. If you remember the CHIPS Act back in, I believe, 2023, those grants are going out now. That's when these grants are kind of like being awarded. And Nancy Pelosi owns multiple stocks of
1: companies
0: that are benefiting
1: from those
0: grants.
1: Perfect time to buy the stock, right? Exactly.
0: Yeah.
1: I mean, if you're a regular person, you're lucky to make 10% on the market. So those numbers are astonishing. Chris Josephs, thank you for helping us understand all of that and hope to have you back soon. Thank you.
0: Thank you.
1: Well, today marks 100 days since Nancy Guthrie's disappearance, and Sheriff Nano says he's scaling back resources. Is the Pima County Sheriff letting the case go cold?
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6: The investigation into Nancy Guthrie's disappearance has hit a somber milestone. Today marks 100 days since she vanished from her Arizona home. Now investigators are pulling resources and have moved into recovery mode. This grim realization is contradictory to what Pima County Sheriff Nano said over the weekend, claiming that his team was close to solving the case. With less media coverage and less tips coming in, it's easy to lose hope. But Savannah Guthrie reminded us all on Mother's Day that they will never give up looking for their mother. Plus, shocking video out of Cambridge, Massachusetts, where a heavily armed gunman went on an afternoon rampage, firing off 50 to 60 rounds in the middle of a busy street near Harvard University. Two people were seriously hurt, and local media outlets identified the shooter as 46-year-old Tyler Brown of Boston. He's now in custody. And remember the violent Trende Aragua gang members flooded into our country during the Biden administration? The DOJ just announced charges against more than 25 suspected members of the foreign terrorist organization as part of a nationwide crackdown. More than 80 guns and roughly 18 kilos of drugs, including fentanyl, cocaine, and meth, are now off the streets. Establishment politicians are getting so nervous in California that an ad made to target Spencer Pratt almost produced an endorsement of his proposed policies. Take a look.
7: Republican Spencer Pratt is the last thing Los Angeles needs for mayor. Pratt opposes using taxpayer money to build brand new houses for our unhoused neighbors, saying it's time for the homeless to get help or get out. Pratt thinks LA needs thousands more police officers rather than more social workers.
6: Believe it or not, that was actually supposed to be attacking Spencer Pratt, not supporting his common sense ideas. And speaking of those common sense positions, Pratt released a new ad highlighting how LA's homeless crisis is impacting everyday Angelenos. It shows empty streets with kids locked in their homes because their parents are too nervous to let them out to play.

0: Joining us now, Chris Hahn, News Nation political contributor and host of the Aggressive Progressive podcast, and Jason Rand, Seattle radio host. Gentlemen, thank you so much for being here. So, Chris, why are these common sense policies, A, controversial, and B, so hard for Democrats to understand in L.A.?
1: Well, first, let me compliment him on the music he chose, Black Hole Sun, one of my favorite songs of the 90s. I don't know if you guys remember it, but I remember it very fondly. Nobody's against the common sense policies of trying to allow children to be out in the streets and not be, you know, and to be safe when they do so. But I don't think L.A. is going to elect a reality star to be its mayor when they are so concerned about the reality star that is president of the United States right now.
0: Oh, of course.
1: That is destroying the economy of the United States of America. Yes, of course it is.
0: Okay.
1: Every election,
0: it's not
1: about
0: LA, it's
1: not
0: about Spencer Pratt, it's about Donald Trump. Jason.
1: Every election's about Trump right now.
0: We know, we're aware, the TDS is strong. It's okay, we understand. Jason, your response.
1: The truth.
0: Oh, okay. Yeah, we know. Jason, what's your response to this ad clearly making Spencer Pratt's point for him? I mean, they're trying to attack him for saying that they want more police officers when there are criminals roaming the streets. I mean, God forbid that happen.
2: Yeah, if I'm Spencer Pratt, I hope they pour money into this particular ad campaign. I hope they post it everywhere and play it all day, every day. It highlights precisely the common sense positions that he holds, and it reminds people where the Democrats in Los Angeles

0: Angeles, and in large part nationwide stand. They want to spend a whole lot of money building brand new apartments for folks who permanently subsidize their housing without getting them any of the treatment. And people in Los Angeles understand that there's a problem with that. And that's why the homelessness crisis has gotten worse, not better. There's also clearly a reminder here that it's the Democratic Party that forced individual departments to fire cops, to cut their funding, creating the very crisis that now Spencer Pratt and so many other Los Angelinos are paying attention to. If the election were held today, he would not win. However, he's going to force Karen Bass into taking other more reasonable positions that, should she win re-election, she's going to be held accountable to. And I do think that the problem for the Democrats right now with Spencer Pratt is he's going to bring out voters who might not traditionally vote. And that's the same thing with Donald Trump, who was able to reach a bunch of folks who generally you don't reach. And if they weren't so scared of him, they wouldn't be treating him the way that they're treating him right now.
1: Crime has been a huge problem, Chris. You know, Spencer has this plan for the homeless, either, you know, get treatment or get out. Let's take a listen to his position.
2: When I'm mayor, my plan is first 3 weeks, signs up across the city, no more nakedness, no more drug use, no more robbing. And we're going to go around, we're going to warn everybody, hey, got 3 more weeks of this, like clock's ticking. And then once we start enforcing the laws, boom, streets will be back.
1: So, Chris, I think that people are tired of the unlimited chances that folks get on their dime, but also on the dime of the safety of the city. What do you think about that plan, just given that Gavin Newsom's approach and the mayor's approach to the homelessness industrial complex in California, but also in other cities and states, is failing?
3: So most homelessness is caused by mental health problems, and I don't know how you're going to cure a mental health problem in 3 weeks. I do think that getting them help is very important. I haven't seen his plan to fund that and how he would actually get thousands of people this help. And I hope somebody comes up with a plan with that. I think right now the efforts to attack homelessness in California, particularly around Los Angeles, have not gone well, to say the least. And I think there needs to be a better effort at that.
1: But Chris, you say that the Spencer Pratt doesn't have a plan to fund this program to help the homeless. Hasn't there been billions of dollars allocated to California from taxpayers to solve this problem, and it's only gotten exponentially worse? So throwing money at it, it's not going to solve the problem.
3: I don't think they've spent that money wisely. I will agree with you on that.
1: Okay.
3: But I have not seen anything from Spencer Pratt that shows that he has any ability to manage a program like that. All it is tough talk.
1: Well,
3: and when
1: nobody
3: you're
1: else
3: you know,
1: is
3: not going to be
1: well,
3: mayor
1: so
3: of Los Angeles, let's be clear. He's not going to be mayor. He could say whatever he wants because he's never going to have to do it. And the doing it's the hard part when it comes to governing and attacking complex problems like
1: that
3: homelessness in California
1: but
3: and everywhere else.
1: Democrats have been in charge for a long time in LA and California, and it's been a disaster. But Jason, I want to get to another story about crime. Before we play this next video, it is very difficult to watch. A former Broadway dancer who had numerous arrests in the last several months pushed a retired teacher to his death down a flight of stairs in a subway station. The suspect had a psych evaluation at a hospital and was released hours before the murder. So how are we going to be able to fix a system where we let people out who clearly are dangerous to society and then they go on and murder others? I mean, you continue to see this in New York and Seattle and California. It's just over and over again, innocent people being attacked in preventable scenarios.
0: That last point is key. This is also very preventable, that when you've got bad guys who are either in need of mental health assistance or need to stay in prison, you have to do one or the other. You can't just simply release them. And we've seen this over and over and over again. These are preventable deaths. The reality in New York, unfortunately, it's the same in Seattle, and it's frankly the same in Los Angeles. There's no fix right now, because the people in charge don't see this as a significant problem. They'll put out some press release and maybe they'll make some comments after something so egregious like this, but they'll never step back and say, I'm sorry for implementing policies that have allowed this, nor will they follow up by saying, here's what we're actually going to do next. They keep talking tough about, oh, we're going to spend more money on treatment, we're going to do this and that, but then they don't actually do it. They still go back to the same policies over and over and over again that create these victims.
1: Because they're benefiting somehow by not solving the problem. And as we've seen in Washington, D.C., and other states that are in cities that are cooperating, with the Trump administration. The murder rates are at the lowest as they've been in decades, century maybe. It can be done, and it's unclear why Democrats continue to put people in these positions. Chris Hahn, Jason Rantz, great to see you. Thank you for joining me. See you soon.
0: Good to see you.
3: Great to have it.
1: We talk a lot about honoring service members and the military on this show, so our next guest is making sure no veteran is left behind. He's made it his mission to end veteran homelessness across the country. That's next.
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2: Tunnel to Towers is an organization formed by the family of 9/11 hero Stephen Siller. He was an FDNY firefighter who died in the September 11th terror attacks. The goal of the organization is to support every family who lost a service member or first responder in the line of duty, as well as catastrophically injured veterans who returned home from the battlefield. Now, the foundation is taking on veteran homelessness by building dedicated veteran villages nationwide. I spoke with Stephen Siller Jr., the son of Stephen Siller, about the impact of Tunnel to Towers. Take a look. Thanks so much for being with us tonight.
3: Thank you for having me.
2: Great to see you. So you've taken on the admirable task of trying to end homelessness for veterans. There's been, of course, a homeless veteran crisis in this country. You've been rehabbing old hotels into veteran villages where you supply, you know, supportive care to get them back on their feet. What makes these villages different from the typical shelter environment that we've seen in cities across the country?
3: Well, what makes these different is the comprehensive amount of work that's gone into them. From the base layer of giving these guys the mental health care they need, helping them with addictions, kind of tackling the things that made them homeless in the first place, and then giving them an established place to live to get back on their feet. In Long Island, the Veterans Village we're opening up on Monday, it has been a decrepit building that has been a blight on the community. There's been tons of bad stuff going on there, and now it's going to be all about great stuff. So it's been an incredible journey over there specifically and throughout the country with these veterans villages we've built.
2: We're coming up on the 25th anniversary of 9/11, and one of the ways your foundation is commemorating that day is with the Steel Cross America tour with actual steel from the World Trade Center that was gifted to the foundation. Why did you think this would be a tour that was necessary as we approach the 25th anniversary?
3: I was 9 months old when my father lost his life on 9/11. So people that were younger than me and didn't live in New York, they don't truly understand what happened that day. And I don't only mean the tragedy, I mean the amount of outpour of beautiful acts, whether it was military service members, first responders who were there on the scene, or the way the country responded in the wake of September 11th, supporting one another, upholding one another. And that's really what we want to touch on. You know, our mission begins with never forget, but it also means we're never going to forget the actions of all the first responders and military service members on a daily basis.
2: Absolutely. I was living in Arizona and I was wearing a FDNY sweatshirt after 9/11 and of course was impacted in lots of different ways as well. So it's a beautiful thing to remind people of what happened, but the good things that happened as a result of that, even though it was such a horrific day. You mentioned that your dad, Stephen, was killed on 9/11. That's why the foundation was founded. Can you talk about what you and your uncle, Frank, have created with Tunnel to Towers for those who maybe aren't familiar and how his legacy has shaped your own life despite him dying when you were so young?
3: His legacy has had an incredible impact on my own life. And through this organization, the lives of thousands, I can't even begin to fathom, hundreds of thousands of people. You know, there are so many families like me that lost a parent in the line of duty, you know, due to service with the military or as a first responder. And we got to play a role in making sure those kids' lives got a little bit easier. So it's the greatest gift on earth. We really hit the lottery in terms of things we could do with our time here.
2: Well, one of the things that you do with your time, one of your signature events is the Tower Climb, where participants climb up 102 floors of the World Trade Center to honor first responders like your dad who ran into the towers that day. So I've been signed up to go to the climb. Do you have any advice for me beforehand, besides just trucking through it?
3: I've done it a few times. I will be doing it this year, so I'll see you there.
2: Okay, you can help me out.
3: It's a little bit of suffering, self-induced, but that suffering is important because it brings you closer, just like that steel does, to what happened that day, to those brave men and women who suffered for us, who suffered for people so that they could live, who gave up everything for others. And it's just giving up a little bit, you know, it's a little bit of work to get to the top, but you understand why you're doing it by the time you get up there.
2: Yeah, it's a very minor thing, little suffering to honor people like your father who ran into those towers that day to save others, putting his life on the line and ultimately making that sacrifice for everybody else. Stephen Siller Jr., thank you for joining us, and we'll see you at the climb.
3: Thank you for having me.
2: Thank you. After the break, experience the Artemis mission from the eyes of the astronauts themselves. We've got incredible new video.
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9: As good as it gets. Artemis Commander Reed Wiseman sharing never-before-seen footage on X of the precise moment recovery forces open the hatch following their successful mission. The video shows the crew smiling, waving, and overjoyed to see the four astronauts safely inside the capsule after splashdown. What a great day that was. Jesse Weber joins me now. Such a fun night of coverage. And I'm sure they're very happy to see them when they got that hatch open. It took a little while.
10: It was such great footage to get that perspective. Never before seen. Speaking of which, by the way, there's something that never got a lot of attention. There was another photo that I don't think a lot of people are talking about. And we're seeing it for the first time. If we have
9: really?
10: It, we can put it up. Beppo the monkey there. And I know you wouldn't want to be in that capsule with him.
9: He
10: doesn't get the credit that he deserves, as you can see.
9: Well, I just hope he had Nutella as big as your bottle you had.
10: I know.
9: Because then you could keep him happy.
10: We can only hope.
11: Chris Cuomo here. The president sent us a prescription for a malady called TDS, Trump Derangement Syndrome. So, ever the guinea pig, I thought I'd try it. First, the president says to trust in him. And a record number of Americans did when they voted. Primarily to see what? The price economy improve, which he promised again and again and again. To close the border and stop foreign entanglements. Counties with American farms voted Trump 78%. Thanks to his illegal tariffs last year, bankruptcies for those farms surged 50%. The government has had to spend a fortune to subsidize. On top of that, diesel, fertilizer, those costs are up 50%. 70% of farmers, right around the same percentage that voted for Trump, say they can't afford those prices. Nothing's being done about them. Perspective. Since this second Trump term started, and remember, Trump and co. inherited good trends on pricing and inflation if you compare them to the pandemic highs, which, only fair to say, Biden certainly deepened the hole. But who started digging it for us? The first Trump term. That's when the pandemic started and got bad fast, right? Since the beginning of the war, here now in the second term, right, the new catastrophe, gas prices have surged 50%. Trump's answer? Suspend the 18-cent federal gas tax. Again, he can't do that by himself. See the word tax? Need Congress. Where are they? Who knows? By the way, even if you did that, gas is still going to be above $4. It was $3 before the war. The second part of the prescription. Listen to the national anthem. Always good. Reinforces the idea America was born of struggle and unity. But now we're hopelessly divided. And the president has certainly not done anything to lower the national fever. The president says also, limit fake news. There is nothing more fake than saying this is the best economy ever. And the president says it repeatedly. MAGA will tell you, oh, it's just his style. Not to me. The president told us the blockade would cause Iran to cave in a matter of days or weeks. That was a month ago. He says there's a ceasefire. Missiles are flying in both directions. That's fake news. Is it fake news that the president's intelligence agencies say he and war bro Hegseth were faking it when they said the regime was weeks from having nukes? Is it fake news that his tariffs crushed small businesses and continue to, as reimbursements have not happened, weeks since being ordered by the Supreme Court to do so? The next part of the prescription is don't be a panican. Agreed. Panic does nothing. Plans and execution do things. You want to be an American, not an Americant. But what have we seen from this administration in terms of plans and execution? The border? Sure. ICE? To me, gross overreach, hurting the perception of law enforcement, not just with ICE, but with law enforcement all across the country. It's a concern. It needs change. Not happening. We're still in a partial shutdown over it. Where are the plans for purchasing power? Where are the plans for health care? Where's the plan to end the war? You know, I realized after I went through the prescription, our president, while we are told

0: You want it to be about Wall Street? Fine. The top 10% of us own nearly 90% of the stocks. The bottom 50% own 1%. You still think that's Main Street? Those who make 100 grand or more say the economy's doing great. Everyone who makes less than that consistently say the economy's getting worse for them. Even the stock market itself. You want the truth, you want to get a little in the weeds, fine. The S&P 500 is at a record high. Not really. It's misleading. Why? Because it's not 500 companies. It's a handful at best, like seven. But really, and this is, look it up yourself. You don't have to trust me, okay? Three top companies are doing the majority of the lifting of the index, and they are three AI companies. Dozens of companies within that index are hitting 52-week lows. The last time this happened, there were major bear markets on the way. Seeing the economy as the best is derangement, is it not? Here's the good news. The cure for what ails America is still the same as when the president was campaigning on fixing what ails America. Fix America first. Focus here and on what matters to the many, not the few. Don't distract us with nonsense about whether or not he's sleeping or his eyes are shut. I don't care. I don't want the president to be sick. I don't want him to lose. I want America to win. Make Congress work. Yell at them. Don't yell at the media. Have plans to enforce not just border law, but tax law. You want to find waste, fraud, and abuse? Great. Look at all that is lost with the two-tiered tax system, where families and small businesses have to pay every penny owed, and companies and the top pay but a fraction of what is owed. Use your control of the majority while you still have it to work on what matters to the many. So, let us discuss with the better minds. We have former White House Communications Director and economic expert, Anthony Scaramucci, and expert in all things, conservative talk radio host, Mr. Mark Davis. It is good to have you both. Mark, I have you go first. You do not see the economic reality in America the way I just laid it out because...
1: I actually am able to see the economic reality in the way you laid it out, because you actually pretty skillfully said that the people who are earning at a certain level are steeped in all kinds of trouble and are despaired over, you know, $4.50 a gallon gas. Absolutely. While those of us, all of us on TV right now, who are doing substantially better than that, we get an easier ride through life. Thus shall it ever be. So amid all the points that you laid out, and there was at least a number of them that had merit, I guess I would just ask everybody, amid the hand-wringing of the moment and the nitpicking of Trump stylistically, to ask a question, and that is, can you imagine in, please Lord, let it be September or maybe earlier, a notion of a non-terrorist Iran, a non-nuclear Iran, a more stable marketplace through the Strait of Hormuz, a more stable oil market, a safer Israel, a safer America, and tell me it's not worth it? I suggest to you that it will be. Now, that's a big game. I cannot promise you that all that's going to happen. But if it does, is it a shot worth taking? I believe that it is.
0: Anthony, that is the if ifs and buts were cherries and nuts, we'd all have a wonderful Christmas argument that Mark Davis is making. How do you see it?
2: Well, I'm going to cede every one of those points to Mark and say something very different. And that is the macro dashboard is very bad for the United States. I'll just give an example. In 1947, guys, labor was 70.7% of the GDP. It's now 53% of the GDP. And you can see that in declining wages in terms of real purchasing power. The other big thing going on right now are the regressive side of the taxation. And so tariffs, whether Mark or anybody else likes that, is a consumption tax, and it is a regressive tax because the poor pay more of their disposable income on it than the rich people. And so I'll cede the points that we'll get to a good outcome with Iran, et cetera. But Chris, there's something macro and major going on where the rich have no noblesse oblige, if that's how you even pronounce it.
0: We're searching noblesse for oblige.
2: Noblesse oblige. Your father would have pronounced it a lot better than me. But I'm just saying we

0: don't have that culture anymore. We got a bunch of guys, some of the tech bros want to be trillionaires, but they got to work on helping people with their disposable income. I don't want to live in a barbed-wired McMansion while my fellow neighbors are suffering. And by the way, that was my last point. If we don't fix it using market-based forces, you're going to have more democratic socialists in this country win elections. And I don't think Mark wants that. And I certainly don't want that.
1: Mm. Mark?
2: I will do some seeding back in Anthony's direction, because I will cede to him the points he makes about our furiously, fastly, quickly changing economy. The notion of the percentage of the slice of the pie that is labor, as I and as our parents remember it. That America's gone forever. We went from being a labor economy, being a service economy, and now we're in an information economy. We are going to be, at some point, an AI economy. Whatever kind of economy awaits us in the next 5 or 10 or 20 years, it will be a better economy if the free markets of the Middle East, which will carry the oil, which will still run the engines of the Western world, if those markets are open and unfettered by a terrorist Iran. The rising safer tide will lift all the boats, good Strait of Hormuz analogy, and it's simply a better outcome for every American, irrespective of income.
1: Potential.
0: See, Chris, okay. Again, he's missing
1: potential,
0: the point,
1: but hold on, just to frame it for where we are, and I'm coming to you, Anthony, I promise. Potential is only as good as the effort that goes into realizing it. The good news is that when you are in a trough the way we are with many of the macroeconomic principles that Anthony was laying out for us, Mark, there's tremendous upside. There is tremendous opportunity for one of these two political parties to say, hey, I'll take the mantle. The outrage is still there. The desperation, the disaffection, the wanting disruption of these systems, this two-tiered reality, it's bigger than it was when MAGA was born. Fix America First will absolutely carry the day in the midterms. So that's the good news. That's what nobody is saying on any other channel right now. There's tremendous upside for America because of where we are right now. But Anthony, only if you have a way, you've got to be focused on that and making that happen. Do you see that in play at all?
0: I don't see it in play, but I think like an entrepreneur thinks zero to one. And so there'll be cynics looking at the three of us saying this could never happen. But you got to figure out a way to get the money out of the political system. Citizens United, a January 2010 Supreme Court decision, were 9 times more money into these candidates, into these causes. And I'm just telling you guys, our legislative agenda has skewed to big business, big food, big pharma, tax cuts for the rich, et cetera. And I'm not blaming the president on this, guys. I'm indicting both parties. I'm telling you, take a look at the big, beautiful spending bill. Okay, it went to the rich and they took 17 million people out of healthcare.
1: Well, but Mark, you know what?
2: Citizens United. Real quick, Citizens United. Okay, good. Go first.
1: Well, I'm on the same point as you, so we're in the same space. Imagine this executive order. I'm not saying it's legal. Take it easy, Harvard. Scaramucci loves to lord the Harvard law thing over my head. Now, I'm not saying it's not legal, but I would like it.
0: I didn't pronounce it.
1: Imagine if Trump said.
0: You're
1: still not pronouncing it right. I mean, you're killing us with that. It's French, by the way, you know. So here's the thing. He is, you keep saying it wrong. What are you going to do? So, Mark, here's the thing. Imagine the president saying, I'm signing an executive order today. The way this money is going into these PACs, it's killing us. It's too much. It's an emergency, and I'm stopping it. Now, he'd get beat up in the courts, but I'd like to see who would sue. I'd like to see who would sue. That would be an executive order that is beyond his power.
2: And I love Trump. It's obvious that I love Trump. Not when he does things that are unconstitutional. Citizens United was 100% properly decided. Campaign spending is free speech. And we whine and we moan about big money in campaigns. I know. We're in Texas. We're in the middle of a primary runoff. You can't sell a restaurant or a sofa because of all the political advertising right now. But I'm going to vote the way I want and turn off the ads that I don't want to pay attention to and turn on the ones that I do want to pay attention to. I think that's a lot of distraction. Leave Citizens United alone. The problem with politics is not too much money spent on advertising. It's an ill-informed electorate and an often corrupt media. Once you get to the bottom of those, we'll all be better off.
1: But listen, but Mark, you are the elite when it comes to, you know, being an informed voter. Anthony's point is all of these ads make it so hard for people to be well informed because they're getting lied to on these loops. Did you let your kids just sit and cry when they were babies, or did you pick them up and figure out what was wrong and soothe them? Soothe me, baby.
2: That was my job. That was my job because I was a parent. That is my job as a parent. It is not government's job in any capacity to determine what people spend on campaign advertising. I don't want to bog down on that, but that's just
0: it's created
2: basic
0: separate,
2: fact.
0: It's Plessy versus Ferguson for the democracy, Chris. It's created a separate but equal democracy. The poor don't have the same voice as the rich as a result of this. And
3: especially
0: you take that plus the gerrymandering. Maybe Mark believes in gerrymandering, but
2: how do you?
0: Are we in a democracy where the politicians pick the voters? I thought the voters were supposed to pick the politicians. I mean, the whole thing is ridiculous.
1: Silence. I'll take it. Mark, Anthony, thank you very much.
2: Just about the poor. Okay. the noblesse oblige have spoken.
0: All right. I didn't pronounce it right, but the sentiment is there. People got to take care of people in this country if they want to see it heal.
1: 100%.
2: Taking care of each other, but it's not government's job to do all that taking care of people. It's our job.
0: When we lost track of that, we lost our way. More Zoramandanis, Mark. If you're not careful,
1: I know.
2: Not
1: it's all reaction formation.
2: Well,
1: but listen, you did have something to say about it, and it's what's going on with this administration that gave birth to it. Yes, my brother lost twice to Mom Donnie in New York City, and he is an old school Democrat. Why? Because they're angry, and they want something different, and they want disruption, and they want an outsider. Sound familiar? Here we go again. Mark, be well. Anthony, appreciate you. 4 minutes and 35 seconds. Coming up, despite continued strikes from both the U.S. and Iran, Trump has not been able to admit there is no real ceasefire. But now he's saying it's on massive life support. Look, unless you go in and take out this regime and own the country, you're going to have to make a deal. And let's be honest, the reason they're playing with ceasefire is because there's no will in America to go into the ground and do that. We all know it. So this is about a deal. What more is there to discuss until one happens?
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7: Helpful. I think I have an idea. Let's bring in much better minds. KT McFarland, former Trump Deputy National Security Advisor, and ADM, my man Aaron David Miller, former Mideast peace negotiator. He worked with Republican and Democratic administrations. You know what I think, KT? I think the president shouldn't talk about what's happening in Iran until there's something on the table that needs to be discussed with the American people. I think that he needs to follow his own playbook and distract from the war by coming back home and getting into a fight about fixing America and what's going on here. We all know it's not going to end anytime soon. We all know it has to end with a deal. So why keep talking about it this way?
8: Well, I think he's getting the country ready for the fact that he may resume military action. And my guess is that'll happen probably after the China trip. You know, the China trip is important for the United States and China. We want to buy their rare earth minerals. We want to sell them agricultural products. They want to buy our chips, and they want to sell to our consumer. So there's a deal to be had. And the reason President Trump is going with so many businessmen and tech people and entrepreneurs is he wants a deal. But what does he want with Iran? And he's made it really clear, no nuclear weapons. And I think you're right. It's going to end with a deal. And how is that deal going to happen? It's going to happen because we're going to bankrupt Iran. How are we going to bankrupt Iran? We'll probably resume military action and eliminate the last, say, 25% of their defense industrial base, their military that's remaining. And how is the deal going to happen? Well, at some point, somebody, whether it's the second or the third or the fifth tier of the leadership in Iran, is going to say, okay, we'll make a deal, because can't believe that 93 million Iranians are willing to go down with 35,000 IRGC guys who were intent on martyrdom?
7: Well, look, I think to put it on the people is kind of like putting it on the survivors to bring down Epstein. The Iranian people get killed in bunches every time they make their witness there, and they do it anyway. We were supposed to help them. Mm-hmm. ADM, my question to you is, when you look at the state of play here, KT rightly brings up China. What is the chance that the president meeting with the Chinese leader creates an avenue of opportunity in Iran?
9: I think it's slim to none. It's another search for the magic bullet, the fairy dust that we're going to sprinkle, the magic cure to get the president out of the impasse that he's now in. Look, I'll tell you one quid pro quo. It worries me. She's going to say to the president, look, you want me to lean on Iran? 80% of my oil comes from Iran. I have leverage there. I've been selling them military equipment, precursors for ballistic missiles. But here's what I need from you, Mr. President. You need to come out with a public statement to basically say that you oppose independence in Taiwan. You need to reduce arms sales. And you want a deal? I'll give you a deal. I worry greatly that transactional man has thought about this. But again, to the broader point, Kristen, we keep having this wash, rinse, and repeat conversation. We're now 3 months into this war. You only have two options: change the regime, which the administration is unable and or unwilling to do, not just unable, unwilling to do because of what it would cost and take, or alternatively, find a way. You both talk about a deal. It's not a deal. It's months of negotiation to deal with the technical issues involved in capping enrichment, finding a way to export the highly enriched uranium, what to do about the 11 tons of enriched uranium that the Iranians have hidden and decentralized, all of which, I might add, enriched at very low, not to put too fine a point on it, voted for Republicans and Democrats, and I worked for Republicans and Democrats. We wouldn't be having this conversation had the president now walked out of the flawed but still quite functional 2018 deal that he walked out of. So you either change the regime, you build on what KT said, you wait 5 months, you blockade, you stress and bankrupt the Iranian economy, and you accompany that with the kinds of military strikes to deal with the 30% of the targets we haven't hit. But then, Chris, you expand it. You expand it to desalinization plants. You expand it to power grids. You're willing to incur the consequences of what the Iranians will do to the Gulf states, because they'll do the same, including going after oil infrastructure. War crimes are going to be talked about. So if that's not on the table, and I don't think the president has the patience for 5 months of this, then you're talking about a deal. And I'm just telling you, shoot me if you want, KT, and you too, Chris. Iran is not going to capitulate on what they consider to be their core demands, a brutal, repressive, authoritarian regime with murders, tortures, and imprisonment. And by the way, it's a million Basiji, IRGC, and career military, a million security services, and there is zero indication so far that there's any dissension among the security elites, and not a shred of empirical evidence that the Iranian public, God bless them, who are trying to take care of themselves and protect their families, are going to go out into the streets, even though Donald Trump said help is on the way. Well, guess what? Help ain't on the way, and it ain't coming.
10: KT, I've never said this before, but the whole back half of what ADM said, I don't like. That's terrible for the Iranian people, the stuff that the president would have to want to do in order to make the regime capitulate over. I mean, it's all desalinization and hitting all these sites. I mean, you're going to kill thousands and thousands of people directly or indirectly. So hopefully there's no will for that within the administration. There certainly isn't within the American people. And I get ADM's point. I know he's not advocating for it. But how do you balance, KT, last word on this to you, pressuring the regime without suffocating the Iranian innocents?
8: Well, I think you should compress the timeline. You know, the 5 months is way too long. Compress the timeline so that if you have resumed military action, say, for example, in a week's time, that you then, within maybe 1-2 weeks' time, you eliminate all those remaining military targets. You probably work your way down to second, third, fourth tier of IRGC leadership. You know, to stretch this thing out, because you're going to have more and more negotiations, the IRGC has made it really clear. They're not going to ever settle. They'd rather be martyrs. They'd rather die than they would to sacrifice what they think are their core interests. But why give them an option? I don't believe in regime change. Regime change that we have forced on other countries, whether it's Vietnam or Iraq or Afghanistan or Libya, you choose your country. It never works. Regime change that we enable, where we bankrupt the country, whether it's the Eastern European countries or the Soviet Union, and then they have the regime change on their own initiative. That's the ultimate success story.
10: I agree. If there's going to be any success. And I will say this. ADM, thank you. I love you. KT McFarland, thank you. Happy Mother's Day to you. And I love you. It was great seeing you both. I'll tell you who I blame the most right now. I know how we got into this, but right now, Congress. Shame on you. And I hope your mothers that you saw this weekend said this to your face. Shame on you for taking off when you know you need to debate and vote. This is way too big to just leave to the Trump administration. It doesn't matter how we got into it. You have a constitutional duty and you are ducking it. And everybody knows you will not be forgiven. There are plenty of people like me who will never let this go. Do you understand? I get that Trump put us in this. I get it. I get what happened. I've lived it just like you. You ran away and it was time for you to act. You are not real ones. 4 minutes and 30 seconds. Up next, 1 in 6 adults are on what we call SSRIs. I may double my dose the way this is going. Antidepressants make life-changing differences for people. Prozac, Zoloft, Lexapro, come on, you know what they are. HHS Secretary Bobby Kennedy made a powerful statement saying, yeah, we got to get people off those. We may ban some of them. What? Dr. Drew is here. He says, I got the answer.
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14: One in six of us takes an SSRI, an antidepressant. Zoloft, Prozac, Lexapro. Here's what the Trump administration said about the use of those drugs last week.
15: Psychiatric medications have a role in care, but we will no longer treat them as the default. We will treat them as one option, used when appropriate, with full transparency and with a clear path off when they are no longer effective. Let me be clear, if you are taking psychiatric medication, we're not telling you to stop. We're making sure that you and your clinician have the information and support to make the right decisions for you.
14: I got to tell you, I don't get it. I don't get it. They should be working on the prices, and they should be working on what's going on to break up these companies that are choking us. Healthcare is choking us. Why mess with antidepressants? Since when is this a problem? Reuters reported that HHS actually looked into whether they can ban these drugs entirely. Social media went crazy. Pun intended. Millions and millions of us. I take an SSRI. It has absolutely benefited me in my life. There is no question. Is it the only thing I do? Of course not. Of course not. But people got very, very upset about it, and for good reason. So let's discuss. Dr. Drew Pinsky joins us now. I got to tell you, a lot of things they could be focused on that would matter a lot more, and that government has a lot more of a place than this.
16: I don't disagree with you, but I we can either talk about the other places that they should be putting their energy, or we can talk about this. And the fact is,
14: let's talk about this.
16: Yeah, to say that the SSRIs and other psychotropic medications is something that people should be doing on a time-limited basis, and people should be discussing full profile of risk associated with these medications and their withdrawal, and that doctors and patients should make these decisions together. That's all I heard him say. But we do something really interesting in this country.
14: That's not all he said.
16: We both overprescribe and underprescribe. The pharmacy community in this country have started a movement called deprescribing. They've been doing it for years. They have been leading the charge on this phenomenon because they have been ringing the bell that doctors stick people on these medicines and then sort of leave them on them and other medicines too indefinitely.
14: Yeah, I'm with you, Drew. I mean, you got to work with your doctor. Doctors have to be responsible. Sometimes they're not. But I got to tell you, they say they're going to deal with helping people get drugs. They pick Ozempic and like a handful of those GLP-1 drugs as if that's the priority in this country. And now they're going to say, oh, yeah, and we want to make sure that antidepressants aren't being abused. That's not the problem in our society. If anything, you know, you say oversubscribe and undersubscribe, prescribe. You know, in truth, the underprescribing has been a problem. We have 100%. Spiked suicidality in this country before by pretending to be Tom Cruise, you know?
16: You know, sort of bleeding over towards what else we should be worried about in our healthcare system. The reality is that doctors are absolutely incited to open their pad, write a prescription, and get the patient on their way. When in fact, psychotherapeutic endeavors, mutual aid societies, exercise programs, there are many, many other things that should be supported in our healthcare system that just are not. And that is a travesty. And yes, the prescribing can be very important. In the meantime, you know, you mentioned the cost. Most of these are generic drugs now. The vast, vast majority are pennies. They don't cost a lot of money. So there's nobody benefiting from this. So it's not as though there's some evil force from pharma force, though they bring out new meds all the time, and psychiatry is uncanny in their willingness to go and grab for the newest medicine. I worked in a psychiatric hospital for 30 years, and 10 of those years I worked running their medical services. And all I did for 10 years was clean up the mess, the medical consequences of psychotropic medication. So I'm very familiar with how this can go bad. By the same token, I've seen catastrophes where people are rescued by these medicines. So there's a proper balance to be achieved here. And I think we've gone too far towards the prescribing for a little while.
14: Dr. Drew, I appreciate you. Thank you for giving us your perspective on it.
16: You bet.
14: As always, by the way, I love your perspective on everything.
16: Thanks.
14: Dr. Drew Pinsky, I'll talk to you again soon. Four minutes and 15 seconds. We know there were 18 Americans on that boat carrying the hantavirus. Talk about something that could make you a little crazy, right? Now they're all back in the U.S. Two tested positive. Now, look, I lived the pandemic with you, okay? And yeah, we were told it was going to be a cold, it would be fine, it's not going to be a big deal, and it turned out to be something else. This is not a coronavirus. This is not a pandemic in the making. Two people have it. The other 16 that are asymptomatic are being monitored and quarantined. Every health expert says the same thing. Why is there panic? I'll tell you why. It plays into the story I just did. We're suffering from a bad case of PTS after COVID, and we trust nothing. The irony is, well, you know what? I'll tell you what the crazy irony is when we come back.
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6: Not like COVID. It's not like measles. It's not a very efficient transmission.
7: The risk of hantavirus to the general public remains very, very low.
8: Risk to the public is low. Risk to those people who've been directly in contact with cases is very high.
9: Well, I would say that the risk is low.
10: I am not worried about the rest of the world. I am not worried about America. This is not a situation where we're going to see some massive outbreak. Everybody needs to take it down a notch.
11: You know why? You know why it's still all over the place? A couple reasons. One is a real disease. You know what it is, right? The algorithm. Clickbait. Provocation. Shock. That's what the algorithm plays to. So it's putting it out there to generate fear because it works. Okay? It's number one. Number two, the irony. Okay? Just for the facts. 18 Americans were on that cruise ship. They're all back in the U.S. 16 are asymptomatic. They're being monitored and quarantined. Hantavirus is almost always animal to human. Human to human is rare. There's a couple of strains that have it. One is off the coast, is in Argentina. That ship was off the coast. One is tested positive here, okay? But it's not about the facts. Here's what it is. We are so miss and distrustful after COVID. The irony is, so many of you believe that everything you were told about COVID was a lie. Everything you were told about the vaccine was a lie. Everything that was done by the government was wrong and a lie, right? Fauci is the worst, right? That now you actually want to believe that something that isn't serious is serious because the people who you believe were connected to COVID are telling you it's not serious, so you want to believe the opposite. Joining me right now is part of the problem. With me, I'm part of the problem, right? Former White House Coronavirus Response Coordinator, Dr. Deborah Birx. And you know this, Deb. You know, people look at you, look at me and say, you guys, you were saying that stuff about COVID. Cuomo, you were pushing the vaccine. Now, people don't trust anything, and so they're freaked out about hantavirus.
12: So the way you rebuild trust is you do the fundamental principles of outbreak investigation. And what are they? If you didn't prevent, you get in there and detect. And we learned that with COVID. If you detect, then people know you're serious. You can say, we'll find that the case fatality rate is probably lower because there are people in every virus that gets very low grade infection and does very well, and people who get very sick, every virus. So we will have people who got exposed, transient, PCR positive, never get symptoms. But you cannot track a virus only through people that are symptomatic because you don't come to the right conclusions. So I think we decrease fear, we decrease anxiety when we say we tested you, you have. Now, are these tests commercial? No, because hantavirus is rare. Just like when we started with COVID, we did laboratory-derived tests. They were good tests. We have good tests for hantavirus. So the first time we had that case, and remember, that in first group died over a month ago. We're just testing the people, and I'm grateful to the Americans who are testing the people that came off that boat and saying, you're not positive. And others, they're testing in France, they're testing in the UK, and they're finding people who are positive without symptoms or very low-grade symptoms. I think that should be reassuring.
11: What makes hantavirus different that is fueling why so many clinicians say this is not another COVID?
12: Well, it's different because just like SARS was not well adapted to humans, and then we got coronavirus 19 and it was well adapted to humans. Both of those came from animals, one adapted poorly, one adapted well. And I think what all of us want to be reassured by is this outbreak doesn't result in hantavirus because it's an RNA virus and it can mutate. We don't want it ever to adapt well to humans because it is spread through potential aerosolized droppings from animals. So it could be spread from aerosolized droppings from humans. We don't want that to happen. So right now it's not well adapted to humans. It's very well adapted to mice, and it's endemic in different species of mice, including here in the United States. And yet we have very low levels of animal to human infection. But that doesn't mean we put our head in the sand and we ignore this outbreak and only look for symptoms. I think we should use the lab tests like we're doing in the United States now, like they're doing in Europe, and finding out who got exposed and who has transient positivity and who's gotten really sick.
11: Have you seen anything in this current round of infection that makes you think there may have been a change? Have you seen anything in this current bout of infection that leads you to believe there may have been a change?
12: No. And I think having these tests will help us because we'll really understand how many people were exposed and how many people got infected, although they didn't have symptoms, and how many people got infected and got very seriously ill, and really understanding that difference. I think that's going to be really important because this won't be the last time we have a hantavirus outbreak. We've had a series of them. Everybody knows that Gene Hackman's wife died from hantavirus. It can be very deadly, but if it's diagnosed early, then you can get much better supportive care. So I think we really have to reflect on these cruise ship outbreaks and what's the right response. I don't think it should be 4 weeks later.
11: I understand. And doctor, just to be very clear, I worked with you all through the pandemic. I was always impressed by what you brought. And you guys, the white coats, were put in a very hard situation. And I think you in particular handled it very well. And
12: I wasn't blaming
11: you for anything. I'll leave that to everybody else. I'll talk to you soon, Dr. Birx. Thank you for being with us.
12: Okay, take care.
11: We'll be right back.
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9: It is sad how predictably perverse our media landscape is. Already my phone is blowing up with people saying Cuomo said that he likes that things are bad. I never said that. Who would like that things are bad? Who wants America to lose? I don't even want the president to lose. I want America to win. I just don't want it to be about him all the time. Okay? I'm saying there's opportunity in the trough that we're in right now. Who will seize it? That's the question. Leland Vitter, right now.
10: Yeah, I think there's a lot of people who wouldn't mind Trump losing at the expense of America, who are willing to have America lose if it means Trump loses more.
9: I find it hard to accept. I hear that about criticism to the left. You know, all they care about is that Trump loses. They don't care what happens to the country. I believe it's a false premise. I mean, the idea that criticizing the war in Iran means you want America to lose, I think it's a little stilted, but that's where we are, brother. That's the state of play.
10: That is indeed where we are. Chris, great show. Friends, welcome to the program. This week will be an inflection point for President Trump on Iran, China, gas prices, and the hantavirus. The president will very likely be making decisions that will define his legacy this week. In a moment, Bill O'Reilly on whether Trump can defy his critics and the odds. Congressman Seth Moulton on how Democrats would stop Iran from obtaining a nuke because they don't like anything Trump does. But first, our Why It Matters segment tonight. President Trump is entering the most important week of his presidency. He's going to be in Beijing on Wednesday for a two-day summit with the Chinese leader Xi Jinping. So let's look at what the experts are saying. Xi is salivating over the U.S., war in Iran. Even Trump is admitting the ceasefire is on shaky grounds.
11: I would say the ceasefire is on massive life support, where the doctor walks in and says, sir, your loved one has approximately a 1% chance of living.
10: Experts say Trump's troubles keep multiplying. High gas prices will continue through the summer. That's going to eat away at his political support. The Hail Mary is perhaps suspending the gas tax.
12: All measures that can be taken to lower the price of at the pump and lower the prices for Americans, this administration is in support of. We are constantly looking for different ideas.
13: Are you going to suspend the federal gas tax?
11: Let me tell you, as soon as this is over with Iran, as soon as it's over, you're going to see gasoline and oil drop like a rock. Going to be dropping down like a rock.
10: In the meantime, maybe suspending the gas tax will help. The high stock market is doing nothing in terms of how America's middle class feels. Then there's the Hanta virus, bringing up renewed fears for countless Americans. Also brings back focus on Secretary of HHS Robert F. Kennedy, who has some, well, I think we could all agree, unusual views. The ceasefire with Iran is on shaky ground, and Washington loves nothing more than a story that is bad for Donald Trump. This came out yesterday, Robert Kagan's piece in The Atlantic. Checkmate in Iran is the headline. Washington can't reverse or control the consequences of losing this war. He ends, and this is what we need to talk about, by writing, "The global adjustment to a post-American world is accelerating. America's once dominant position in the Gulf is just the first of many casualties." Cue the hand-wringing. Based on all that, it's going to be a bad week for Trump. But Washington groupthink is rarely correct, and in this case falls totally flat when you consider just basic facts. Wall Street Journal reports the United Arab Emirates quietly attacked Iran multiple times last month. Now, this comes after the United Arab Emirates just left OPEC to align with the United States and Israel. Syria condemned Iran's attacks. Lebanon and Israel are holding peace talks at the request of the American president. Here's Israeli Prime Minister Benjamin Netanyahu.
14: If this regime is indeed weakened or possibly toppled, I think it's the end of Hezbollah. It's the end of Hamas. It's probably the end of the Houthis, because the whole scaffolding of the terrorist proxy network that Iran built collapses if the regime in Iran collapses.
10: If this is not a dominant America, what is? Then there's Trump's visit to China. Much like with Iran, it is all doom and gloom.
15: President Trump is going into this meeting terribly weakened.
16: We need to be dealing with China through a position of strength, which we can't do now as a result of all of the president's actions.
17: China is in a pretty good position right now. China is looking at the U.S. in Iran, bogged down with pretty limited options.
18: It's hard to see how there will be anything other than unalloyed success for China and Xi Jinping coming out of this meeting.
10: Maybe we should just surrender now, just give it all up and turn everything over to China. Washington groupthink on one hand,

0: to have you confronting evil, both confronting Iran and confronting China. The Chinese, if we take a live look at Beijing, the famous saying goes, write the symbol for crisis as both danger and opportunity. Is it fair to say that Trump's presidency is in crisis at this point?
1: I don't think that's fair. I don't think there's a crisis going on. It might be a crisis come Halloween when the midterm vote is a few days away. But right now, it's complicated as the cliche goes. So I talked to the president yesterday, and I did so because the Chinese, you may remember, I was in Beijing a year ago. I was hosted by the Politburo. They wanted to ask me questions about President Trump, and I answered them. But I had to debrief the president coming and going, and that's what I did yesterday. I mean, I'm in a unique position, as you probably know, of being a journalist, but I'm also kind of a diplomat. I don't know how this even happened. But if I'm going to do a call, which is set for tomorrow, with the Chinese, I got to let the chief executive know that's happening. So that was the impetus of me talking to President Trump, who was in pretty good spirits. He believes that he will prevail, but it's easier said than done. That's the second cliche I've used, because there's a whole bunch of stuff. Let me give you an example. So one of the things the United States wants from Xi is cooperation to bankrupt Iran, because Iran sells so much oil to the Chinese, and part of the deal is, we'll sell it to you. The United States has an overabundance of oil. We'll sell it to you. You don't buy from Iran, and once that deal is even announced, they'll have to surrender because they'll collapse. The economy will collapse, which is true. The problem with that deal is that in order for Xi to do it, he's going to want Taiwan. He's going to want all protections for Taiwan to disappear. That's how this stuff goes. And it's very brutal because the United States can't really walk away from Taiwan. We've been protecting it since 1946, 47. And that would be a huge victory for China if the U.S. said, we don't really care about Taiwan anymore. That would send signals all over the world. So you can see how complicated this is for the president. Now, I don't know any inside baseball, what he's going to bring to the negotiations. 2 days isn't a long time. So I assume they'll set the table for a longer chat. But it'll have to be sometime this summer.
0: All right. So, Bill, I think you're right that the Chinese would demand a very high price to bankrupt Iran. But you think about this in a different sense. The Iranians and the Chinese both use the same playbook. They both stroke Trump's ego. They both tell him that he's the one who can make a deal. They both offer him these imaginary big wins. And then they turn around and don't deliver on any of them. When is Trump, both with Iran and with China, going to have to demand that all of these flowery promises are met with good actions, or there is serious consequences that no one seems to be scared of?
1: Well, with Iran, it's easy, because there's really two things that are verifiable. Number one, you have to let the weapons inspectors in to see what you're doing with your uranium. Okay? And number two, you got to get out of the Straits of Hormuz. Nobody can control it.
0: Yeah, the Iranians have been playing Trump along for weeks now. At what point does he look weak by not extracting a price for them making him look silly?
1: I don't think he's making them look silly. I think that the American people have expectations of victory seeded by President Trump. But he doesn't want to kill civilians. And Trump doesn't want to kill civilians. He could do it. You know, he and Israel could go in and just wipe out all the communication centers in the entire country.
0: Oh,
1: but
0: come on, Bill.
1: You're saying
0: false choice here. You're setting up a false choice here between killing a bunch of civilians and continuing the war or starting to prosecute the Iranians in a forceful way. There's a big gulf.

0: Between those two things. But I want to stick on this phone call that you had with President Trump. You say he's in good spirits. What does he feel like he needs right now to get a win that changes the narrative for the American people?
1: Well, he needs the Iranians to do those two things I just mentioned.
0: Well, they said they're not going to
1: get out of the straits. How do you know?
0: Because Trump just told us
1: tonight.
0: No, because Trump just told us the Iranians said they weren't going to do anything, and that's what their proposal was that he called garbage.
1: No, but
0: they weren't
1: going to
0: give up the uranium, the enriched uranium, and they weren't going to reopen the strait. They wanted to control it.
1: Yeah, that's what came in today. What's going to come in tomorrow?
0: So that's that's the plan, is just see what the Iranians come back with?
1: No, I don't know what the plan is, but the threat of military obliteration certainly is there for Iran. But Trump doesn't want to kill all those people. And that's what's holding him back from that. I think Netanyahu would go in tomorrow and kill them all. And maybe that's being unfair, but I believe he would. Trump doesn't want to do that. Trump's playing the game of everything changes every day, which is true. So if he can get Xi on board to help out by pressuring the mullahs to do these two things, then Trump wins this. All right? But then you got Taiwan. What's he going to do about Taiwan? And then you got AI, artificial intelligence. The Chinese are ripping off the world, not just the United States, stealing AI stuff. Now, there, you can't control it. China's going to do what it wants. It doesn't care what you think.
0: Well, so when China sees Trump draw these red lines day after day after day with Iran and not follow through, you don't think that emboldens them? How is Trump, in your phone call with him, going to let the Chinese know that there's going to be consequences for their actions?
1: But this has been going on for 3 years because of Putin. So nobody went in, NATO didn't go in, the United States didn't go in and push Putin back, because they didn't want to start World War III. So this isn't new, and this is the way diplomacy works. That I assume President Trump will say to Xi, look, the clock's ticking, and if these people continue to do this, we're just going to blow them off the face of the earth. Now, whether Xi believes that or not, I don't know. I'll get a little taste of it tomorrow when I talk to the Chinese guys.
0: Yeah, you think the Chinese fear Trump?
1: Fear him?
0: Yeah.
1: I think they fear him economically because they are going down the chute on their export economy. So, yeah, I think they fear that if they can't sell their goods to the United States and around the world, they got 1.5 billion people to feed every day. That's a daunting task, let's put it that way.
0: All right. Bill O'Reilly, thank you very much. I know you'll be on with Cuomo tomorrow. Have the other side of that conversation. First Trump, Chinese tomorrow. Bill, thank you. Democrats keep criticizing Trump, whether he attacks Iran or wants to make a deal with him. Trump can't win, so what's their solution?
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5: It's just unacceptable. You know, a lot of people said, well, does he have a plan? Yeah, of course they do. I have the best plan ever. I mean, Iran has been defeated militarily, totally. They have a little left. They probably built up during this period of time. We'll knock that out in about a day. But I have a plan. You know what it is? A very simple plan. I don't know why you don't say it like it is. Iran cannot have a nuclear weapon.
6: President Trump says Iran's peace offer is like a kid's wish list for Santa. Sovereignty over the Strait of Hormuz, demanding reparations for war. We know how much MAGA loves the word reparations. And no guarantees on nuclear weapons. So the Iranians are playing Trump. And Americans are still paying a small fortune at the pump. But you don't watch this show to rehash cable news talking points about whose problem it is or who caused the problem. There's got to be some kind of solution put forth. President Trump's put forth the solution of strangling the Iranians economically for the next couple of months. At the beginning of this conflict, a vast majority of Americans said it was important not only to end Iran's nuclear program, but also disrupt their ability to support terrorism. Important goals. Democrats don't much like Trump's solutions, but have offered little of their

0: own, Congressman Seth Moulton, is with us now. If we look forward rather than back, Congressman, because America is at the place we are, and America is better when America is respected and feared abroad, what would you do to ensure that Iran stops supporting terrorism, gives up nuclear weapons, and lastly, reopens the Strait of Hormuz?
1: I mean, one of the most important lessons we've learned from these misbegotten wars in the Middle East, Leland, is that you have to have a plan to win the peace. Not just win the war, but win the peace. Sadly, Trump is not only losing the war, but he's losing the peace negotiations as well. And I'm going to say something shocking here. I agree with Bill O'Reilly when he just said what we need. We need a deal for intrusive nuclear inspections, and we need to reopen the strait. Remarkably, that is exactly what President Obama handed Trump on his first inauguration. It's what he handed him.
0: He handed the Iranians enough money to wildly increase terrorist activity around the Middle East, kill hundreds if not thousands of Israelis on October 7th.
1: Okay, but where are we today?
0: He handed them everything.
1: Where are we today? I'm just saying, I'm trying to find common ground.
0: You're saying Obama was the great statesman after handing the Iranians billions of dollars?
1: Excuse me?
0: You're saying we should be more like Obama, who gave the Iranians billions of dollars?
1: Wait. Oh, so Trump, when he amazingly lifted oil sanctions on the Iranians in the middle of the war, like, hey, thanks for killing 14 Americans. We're going to lift oil sanctions on you. That alone gave them $15 to $16 billion. Right now, I mean, you can buy a lot of ballistic missiles from the Chinese for $16 billion at Iran that we just handed Iran in the course of this war.
0: So don't
1: talk about Obama actually got something
0: for
1: that money. Whether you like the price or not, Obama got something for that money. He got intrusive inspections. He got a deal that prevented Iran from ever having a nuclear weapon. Okay. And Trump's own first administration certified they were following the deal.
0: Let's try to get into this decade. Of where we're at right now. Democrats don't like anything Trump's done. They didn't like his negotiations with Iran. They don't like the war with Iran. They don't like how he's treating the Israelis. What do you do right now to restore American deterrence and to reopen the strait? And if it is not continuing to strangle Iran economically and potentially use military force against them?
1: The only two options here at the end of the day, the only two options are to actually take over Iran to reopen the strait. We're talking Iran-Iraq war again. Iran is twice the population of Iraq, so maybe 300,000 troops, since we all agree the 100,000 we sent to Iraq wasn't initially enough, because that would actually eliminate their nuclear weapons program, actually change their regime into a more peaceful regime, a Western-oriented regime, and actually reopen the strait. But if you're not willing to do that, then at the end of the day, you've got to negotiate with the Iranians. So here's a first step. How about send some professionals to negotiate instead of real estate tycoon Steve Witkoff? Where is the Secretary of State? I mean, I would be embarrassed right now if I was Marco Rubio. There's a geopolitical crisis. It's causing major domestic problems with rising gas prices. And Marco Rubio has been sent to babysit Cuba? I mean, what is going on with
0: the negotiations? Marco Rubio seems to be the most popular member of the administration right now. You're going to trash Rubio
1: now? What I'm asking is, where are the professionals to actually negotiate a decent deal? You've got people who've negotiated with Iran for decades in the State Department. Why are they being sidelined?
0: I think the reason there's new people is because the people in the State Department who are negotiating with Iran seem to be apologists for Iran.
1: So, no, absolutely not apologists for Iran, because they actually got a deal that prevented them from having a nuclear weapon. And the bottom line is
0: the Democrats now seem to want to go. They seem to say that Obama was this panacea to the Middle East. I was there with Obama in the Middle East, and it turned into a complete disaster. The Arab Spring.
1: Okay, well, first of all,
0: really
1: listen, Leland, don't forget that I've been on the ground in Iraq. I've seen Americans killed by Iranians.
0: Yep.
1: So don't question my concern about the national security threat that Iran poses. I just actually want to see us win. I want to actually see Iran be prevented from having a nuclear weapon. And what I would really like to see is actual regime change in Iran from within. And when you have a diplomatic deal that you then build on with more diplomatic deals to strengthen it, to make it better rather than tearing it up and starting a war, you actually empower the moderates in the country rather than the hardliners.
0: Yeah,
1: and everything Trump has done is empowered the hardliners.
0: Okay, well, I think that that's one method. I don't buy that it's going to work, but I understand the point.
1: Well, it would be a lot better than right now because we've literally gotten nothing out of them. For all of Trump's bluster and bombs, he's gotten nothing out of the Iranians except they've closed the strait, which they've never closed
0: before. They're phenomenally weakened. They're nearly broke.
1: They're so weakened that they keep attacking
0: U.S. ships. They're 2 to 4 months away from economic collapse. That's the report Democrats love talking about. So, look, there's two ways to get to the point. You're arguing one way.
1: Trump is actually going to hold out 4 months, I mean, you give him more credit than I do.
0: Well, that's
1: we'll see.
0: That is the $1 trillion question.
1: It is a $1 trillion question. You're right. It is a $1 trillion question. We'll
0: Congressman,
1: see.
0: Thank you. We will. We'll talk to you
1: Always
0: soon.
1: Always good to see you, Leland.
0: Yes, sir. If the Hanta virus is so controlled as we are told, why do more people keep getting sick? Is this the COVID sequel nobody wants to see?
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3: Many have compared you to Zora Mamdani. What do you think of that comparison?
4: He promised his voters, like, the subway will be free, and I'm promising my voters the metro, the metro buses, the metro trains, they will be free from urine, feces, stabbing, attacks.
5: Well, like him or not, he is memorable. Los Angeles mayoral candidate Spencer Pratt was a big topic over the weekend, certainly in all of my discussions. The former reality TV star is emerging as a favorite in L.A. and nationwide. His campaign ads have been going viral for good reasons. Tens of millions of views. They are raw. They're emotional. Same like with that interview. And they even have now mini films, AI-generated, about him that folks have been putting up on themselves. Pratt says his campaign is centered around common sense. He's trying to knock down the current Democratic establishment that he says has failed him, his family, and his community. In a way, it is similar to the way New York City Zohran Mamdani said he was going to run, except it's, well, Mamdani was sort of communist, and Spencer Pratt says he's a pragmatist. The free press asking the big question on everyone's mind, could he win? Author of that piece is with us, Peter Sabodnick, senior editor at the Free Press. Nikki Lorenzo, Nexstar host of Inside California Politics, also recently hosted Nexstar's California gubernatorial debate, which was awesome. Peter, normally it's ladies first, but I want to start with you and make you answer your own question. Can Pratt win?
6: Yes, he can.
5: Okay.
6: Look, I think.
5: Well, that was a great question. That was a great answer, I might say. Nikki, you agree?
7: Look, anything is possible. I will say he is having a major impact on the race right now. If you look at the debate last week that was held in Los Angeles, he is affecting the messaging from the candidates. Karen Bass was asked, the incumbent mayor, if she would end the needle exchange program that's sponsored by the city of L.A., that's part of the harm reduction program the city sponsors. And she said yes. I'm not sure that's an answer that she would have had if Spencer Pratt were not in this race.
6: Right.
5: Peter, what makes you say that this is something different than us in the media watching views on YouTube and equating that to political support in a place that the Democratic machine has completely owned?
6: Look, I think that there has been over the past decade or more like this series of disruptions, things that were not supposed to happen that then happened. Donald Trump is the best example of that. Zora Mamdani more recently in New York. I don't know that it's a good idea to compare Pratt too much to one or the other, but I think that the larger phenomenon is what's at work here. He is not what's supposed to happen in L.A. And I think what a lot of people hear, the reigning orthodoxy has been that no one who is not a Democrat or a kind of a dyed-in-the-wool progressive can win. And that means coming with all the institutional support, the unions and they're all the ground troops and all that. I don't know that that's true anymore. Look, he's on track to come in second on June 2nd, which means he'll make the primary cutoff and they'll move on to the general. And then the big question is, does he have the manpower and the discipline to go all the way to November? And that remains to be seen.
5: Okay, so then it's a mano-a-mano. Karen Bass, likely, who's the incumbent mayor, who's shellacked because of the fires, versus Spencer Pratt, who says that's why he is running, is because of Bass's incompetence during the fires out there and his house burning down. Nikki, one of the great things about Nexstar is our stations around the country, both you in Sacramento and then our station in KTLA, is this phenomenon of Pratt, which clearly is something that has caught in the attention of America in a certain way because it's hit on this raw nerve. Is that the feeling among voters in L.A. as well?
7: You know, I have to say, leading up to this, people didn't know what to make of Spencer Pratt, and they thought of him

0: As the guy who lost his home in the LA fires and who was relentlessly posting on social media about it, and initially they weren't taking him seriously. Mm-hmm. I would say in the recent weeks, they are. We did a poll a couple of weeks ago, and it showed Karen Bass 1, Spencer Pratt 2, and then Councilwoman Nithya Raman 3rd, with a majority of Angelino's undecided. I interviewed him a couple of months ago and asked him about that. And he said, look, they're not undecided. They just don't know my message yet. And he has been able to use social media and tap into the zeitgeist of the angry Angelino. And I want to say that this reminds me a lot of 2015. I know we don't want to make comparisons to other campaigns and candidates, but a lot of folks didn't take Donald Trump seriously then. And maybe when pollsters were making calls to people, they weren't being very honest about who they were going to vote for. But he's been able to tap into this sentiment in Los Angeles right now where they're looking around and they're saying, okay, yes, the fires, that's an issue, but also public safety, affordability, and we've been relying on people with experience, and look where it's gotten us. And that's really been Spencer's message.
1: Nikki, I want to play a little bit about the undecided voters, because I think you rightly point out there's this huge block who is lost. Take a listen.
2: Just 1 month before the primary, a recent poll from UCLA indicated that over 40% of the electorate still is undecided. What does that say to you about who you might be able to bring under your constituency?
3: Everyone. Everyone wants change. Again, Bass is not change. Councilwoman Robin is actually a worse change. It's Bass, but worse, which is mind-boggling. So those people, A, they didn't hear my message yet. B, they heard it and they just don't want to argue with something. Be like, oh, he's a reality star. Oh, they just hang up and say undecided.
1: Okay. Peter, is there undecideds that are still reachable for Pratt?
4: Yes. Yes, because look, as we report in the story, like getting to Pratt, getting to like a Pratt vote is a process, right? You've got to get over this hill. It's like the hills, and it's this reality television star, and it's you know, it's like, are we really going to elect him? And the thing is that, you know what? Like at a certain point, you say, maybe, yeah, I can imagine that, or what are the alternatives? And I mean, I've had this conversation now with many, many voters, and it's kind of like you can see the kind of thought processes like unfolding in real time.
1: Yeah. And, Nikki, and, let me just get Nikki in the last answer here. Mm-hmm. If there's going to be a place that's going to elect a reality TV star to be the mayor, it's L.A., right?
0: You would say L.A. I mean, look at California elected Arnold Schwarzenegger, and it was the greatest show on earth. If it's going to happen anywhere, I would say it would be Los Angeles. And I will say this, too, in my conversations with Spencer Pratt, he says he's having talks with developers, someone like billionaire Rick Caruso, who ran against Bass and lost, decided not to run again, and said that he would be helping Spencer. Spencer has said, I don't know everything, but I would enlist people who do have the resume to help rebuild L.A.
1: Well, and it definitely needs rebuilding. Karen Bass has not done much, despite promising to fast-track all of the developments and redevelopment of housing permits. There's been precious little done, something people are pretty angry about. Peter, Nikki, thank you both very much. We'll check back in. The hantavirus continues to spread, and that's really the key word here, spread, because we keep being told over and over again that there is, well, nothing to see here. And still, we keep hearing about new cases.
5: American passengers from the cruise ship at the center of the hantavirus outbreak arrived at a quarantine center in Nebraska today.
6: A couple from that cruise ship linked to that deadly hantavirus outbreak is now back here in Atlanta.
7: Officials say one passenger did test positive for the virus and is now being treated inside a biocontainment unit.
8: We don't have a timetable on how long they will remain here.
1: If you're having a bad case of deja vu, you are not alone, because this looks so similar to what we saw 6 years ago. And some of the same health organizations back then said, well, you know, this COVID thing isn't really anything to worry about. Back then, there were sick patients on cruise ships, but they weren't going to be a risk to the general public because all those cases would be contained in places like Nebraska. Funny how things change. Now, here's the real difference, because the hantavirus kills nearly 40% of people infected. As dangerous as COVID was, and I was in the hospital for a week with it, COVID killed about 2.5% or 2.2% of people. Dr. Lee Vanocur is with us, board-certified physician, emergency room doctor, author of Never Let Them See You Sweat. Nice to see you. Thank you. Welcome.
9: Thanks for having me.
1: how can we be so sure that this isn't going to be a pandemic?
9: Well, you do bring up a good point, and it is a valid question to ask. And in emerging infectious diseases, we never know 100%, right? And the word emerging, we know viruses can mutate and stuff. So basically, you know, we talk about this is what we know now. This is what we don't know, and this is how we're going to deal with it as we move forward. So you can't panic, but you can't be complacent. And I think the fact that we were a little late to the show because we pulled out of WHO, right? The World Health Organization. So, but the World Health Organization did come back and contact
1: us. Forgive me for being skeptical of the World Health Organization. They're the ones who said COVID wasn't airborne and did a lot of the Chinese bidding. But either way, The line I keep hearing is, well, you don't need to worry about the hantavirus because it isn't airborne. It doesn't transmit from you and I just sitting here having a quick conversation. What if we're wrong?
9: Well,
1: or what if it's mutated?
9: Well, that's true, mutation. But the COVID virus, part of a cold, similar to the cold viruses, they mutate very fast. The hantavirus doesn't really mutate that fast. But we are learning more. And with an abundance of caution, people are being sequestered in containment if they have symptoms. The other thing is it takes 6 to 8 weeks.
1: Right. So right? There's a lot of people who could have been exposed. This is from the Boston Globe. The system didn't catch the hantavirus. Biology saved us. No system flagged it. The detection happened the old-fashioned way. Sick people, worried doctors, weeks elapsed time. Dozens of passengers are already home, having passed through airports before anyone knew what they carried. The World Cup arrives on America's soil in weeks. The Olympics follow. That's not really reassuring.
9: No, but if you think about it, I think that it left Argentina on the end of April. There was a death. So far, of the people, there's only been 3 deaths now. I think there's a
1: So if we think about
9: person.
1: How many people were on
9: right.
1: board, 150
9: how many,
1: people on
9: right.
1: board, and there's only 9 cases, then you say
9: right.
1: it isn't.
9: It's not as easily transmissible
1: okay.
9: as like you coughing and somebody walking past you. It definitely is not as yeah. transmissible as COVID or measles. But we shouldn't be complacent at all. We need to pay attention. We need to keep people in quarantine, and we need to follow it.
1: Scary, yeah. And then we can all check out the Twitter experts who are now once again back
9: well,
1: at it. Thank you very much, Doctor. It's good to see you.
9: Thanks.
1: All right. When we come back, well, before we come back, I'll tell you what's going to happen. We'll tell you about War Notes. Free look at the show every day. 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Newsletter comes out at 7.05 p.m. Eastern every day. Also see you on social media at Leland Vinard. America won World War II in part because we outspent, outgunned, and out-invented the Germans. Now America's arsenal of democracy is depleted. Can we get it back?
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15: Live pictures of the White House where President Trump must decide whether or not to restart the war with Iran, which is largely a tactical problem. Trump's strategic problem goes much deeper. Trump heads to China later this week. He must negotiate from a position of strength. That position of strength as a president comes from the strength of the U.S. military. But the war with Iran seriously cut into American military supplies. The Chinese know this. And we're not necessarily talking about bombs and offensive missiles, but the defensive weapons we would need to intercept enemy attacks, either from the Iranians or if we were to take on the Chinese to defend Taiwan. Here, for example, is Senator Mark Kelly of Arizona sounding the alarm.
16: And the numbers are, I think it's fair to say it's shocking, how deep we have gone into these magazines, because this president got our country into this without a strategic goal, without a plan, without a timeline. And because of that, we've expended a lot of munitions. And that means the American people are less safe, whether it's a conflict in the Western Pacific with China or somewhere else in the world. The munitions are depleted.
15: Secretary of War promises an investigation into Kelly because he says the United States military status of how many weapons we have is classified. Not sure if that should reassure or scare us. Former Navy Reserve officer, expert in economic warfare, and contributor to the Hill, Paul Miller, is with us. Paul, good to see you.
17: Good to see you.
15: Thank you. Is Kelly right to sound the alarm on this?
17: I think it's always right when you've got somebody in Congress who's asking questions.
15: Okay. So is he right to say that we are at a dangerous point if we take on Iran again, that leaves us vulnerable around the world?
17: I don't think that he's necessarily in a position to make the assessment because he's assuming, therefore, that the next attack, wherever it is going to use the exact same weapon systems in the same amount, whether that's in Iran or we move around the globe. I think that that is a stretch. It sounds really good on a soundbite in an election cycle. I do think the broader point that we need to pivot to lower cost, easier solutions that we can manufacture, source, and build a lot of is important. And he's making a point that should not be lost.
15: So how did we get caught so far behind the curve that we were using multi-million-dollar Patriot missiles to intercept an Iranian $50,000 drone?
17: We made mistakes. We could have and should have foreseen in the prior administration that we were going to get to a position where cheap asymmetric threats like a Shahed drone could be used at scale and that economically it wouldn't be feasible to shoot those things down with a HIMARS or with a Patriot and spend millions to take out something that costs tens of thousands.
15: So our enemies know this, right? If you are planning for a war against the United States, which the Russians and the Chinese and the Iranians and everybody else are doing, you are going to say, we're going to double, triple, quadruple our cheap drone attacks because we know the Americans can't defend against them. What is the hope then that we are able to change that rapidly?
17: Well, first, I would remind everyone that this is not new. Small countries and small militias have fought large countries forever using cheap means, and we did it 250 years ago. And so this is not new. We are the superpower. Militarily, we are dominant around the world, but the battlefield is changing. Luckily, we have Silicon Valley, and we have a war cabinet here who comes from the private sector and understands the importance of economic vitality. That is meaning we can invest in those technologies, and we are the leading nation in the world at developing technology and fielding it.
15: All right, so does Trump go to China in a position of strength because America defeated Chinese air defense systems in Iran and Venezuela, or in a position of weakness because Xi realizes that, number one, America's resolve and willingness to endure pain is pretty weak right now or non-existent, but number two, that we are vulnerable based on how many of our weapon systems have been depleted, used, whatever word you want to use?
17: I think that is probably overstating it. I was at the airport this morning.
15: Hey, the media overstating something that's bad for Trump, it's never happened before.
17: I know. I'm shocked that I'm even saying that. And, I'm sure the audience is stunned. But I was at the airport this morning in Miami, and the lines out the door were astronomical. Americans are still spending. They are not feeling a tremendous sense of fear economically. That means we are in a very strong position, at least on the consumer level. Now, here in D.C., everyone is doom and gloom who hates Trump, and everybody's rah-rah, let's get back to fighting, who loves Trump. I think the reality is somewhere in the middle. We have the strongest economy in the world. We have the strongest technological innovative cells in the world throughout the U.S., not just in California. And he's in a position of strength from that perspective. There are always things that we're vulnerable about, and our enemies will always exploit those in negotiations. But overall, we are still the most powerful nation on earth. And Trump knows that.
15: Well, hopefully the Chinese know it as well. That may be more important. Paul, it's good to see you. Thank
17: good
15: you very
17: to see
15: much.
17: You.
15: One thing for tomorrow when we come back.
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9: All right, live look at the White House and Beijing, China, where it is already tomorrow morning. Big week for President Trump as he heads to China. Katie is back with us. Katie, what do you think the White House views as a win for Trump at the end of this week?
10: Specifically on China or just generally?
9: He needs a win somewhere, right?
10: Well, they had a lot of wins on Friday, which was last week, of course. So maybe this week they'll have some other ones. But they think the economy is doing well. But maybe they'll get Congress to vote to suspend this federal gas tax, which would be good for everybody. I'm seeing Democrats trying to defend the gas tax. So maybe they'll.
9: Yeah, there was a time Democrats liked high gas prices.
10: Exactly. When they all wanted us to drive electric cars. Now they want them to be lower. Quite interesting. So we'll see what China brings. Great show tonight, Leland. See you tomorrow. Hello and welcome to Katie Pavlich tonight. The ceasefire with Iran is on life support, and President Trump says his patience with the regime is running thin. So what's next? We're digging into that and responding to the critics who claim the U.S. is doing Israel's bidding. Plus, remember the savage Trende Aragua gang? Well, they flooded into our country during the Biden administration and took over entire apartment complexes like this one in Colorado. Tonight, we have a major nationwide crackdown to tell you about. And the mayor of a California city just admitting to acting as a foreign agent for America's biggest adversary. More on the serious charges she's facing tonight. But first, it's a cruise no one would ever want to be on. Adrift in the Atlantic when a passenger dies after picking up a very rare virus that most people aren't familiar with. Then his wife falls ill and dies from the same virus. The scenes of people in head-to-head protective gear and questions about passengers aboard the ship potentially spreading the disease brought back terrible memories of early 2020 as COVID-19 began to spread. Tonight, the 18 Americans who were aboard the MV Hondas have returned stateside via State Department airlift. Two are now receiving care at Emory University Hospital in Atlanta. The others were transported to the Nebraska Biocontainment Unit and National Quarantine Unit near Omaha. In addition, the Maryland Department of Health is now monitoring two residents out of an abundance of caution after they were on a flight with one of the cruise ship passengers infected with Hantavirus. After everything we were put through during the pandemic, it's important we and our leaders don't make the same panic-driven mistakes and bad decisions, which had severe and long-lasting consequences. Let's not make the so-called cure worse than the disease. The good news is scientists have been studying hantavirus for decades, and it's not easily transmitted between humans, as President Trump reiterated today.
11: Now, the one thing with this one is that it's much harder to catch. And we've had it for a long time. It's been around for a long time. People are very familiar with it. So, you know, I hope it's fine. All I can do is everything that a president can do.
10: The risk to Americans from hantavirus remains extremely low, according to CDC officials and common sense. But these facts haven't stopped fears from spreading, especially on social media, with each new development. To set the record straight, let's bring in the senior scholar at Johns Hopkins Center for Health Security, Dr. Amish Ajala, along with psychotherapist and author of Therapy Nation, Jonathan Alpert. Great to see all of you. Doctor, let's start with you. Can you please just explain to us how the hantavirus is spread? Can you break down how it's transmitted in this case between humans and whether people should be nervous about this in their everyday lives as we're hearing these reports from this cruise line?
12: Hantavirus is usually a rodent to human, and then it's a dead end. It doesn't usually go human to human. There is one version of hantavirus, the Andes virus, which is dominant in Argentina, that is responsible for this cruise ship outbreak, and that has the ability to go person to person in certain circumstances. There have been outbreaks that have occurred. Oftentimes, people have close contact with each other. Looking at the outbreak reports, there's some questions about how people actually get infected, but usually it's close contact, sharing utensils, sharing a bed, and that's what's happened. But that is something that is a constrained ability to transmit. It's not something that transmits like influenza or COVID, or certainly not measles. So for the general public, they don't need to change their everyday life because of this. Yes, it's a public health emergency, but it's not an epidemic or pandemic threat.
10: So just to follow up on that, you say close quarters transmission. I think people are worried about this being somewhat of a cough. When you say in certain circumstances, can you give examples? You gave the one about the utensils. But if you're sharing a room with someone, for example, on a cruise ship, would there have to be some kind of saliva exchange or something else for this to transmit? When we say not easily, what exactly does that mean?
12: So when you're very close to somebody, you might be talking, you might be eating, little particles of spit, of saliva, can go from one person to another. If you're in close quarters, sharing the same space, there's some transmission that occurs. It doesn't seem to spread in the manner that measles does, where if somebody is in an elevator, they get off an hour later, someone gets in, they get infected. It doesn't seem to do that. There are some questions, and we'll need to know exactly what happened on that ship, but in at least the initial eight infections seem to all have had close contact with that index patient, that first patient. Whether all of those all had that same level of contact, I think remains to be seen. But in general, this isn't something that you catch easily. And we've seen these outbreaks kind of end when you kind of put measures in place to separate some of the people that were infected. Yeah. And we've had imported cases in the past in the United States with no secondary transmission.
10: Right. Well, and the initial reporting is

0: pandemic that we went through. So naturally, our brains will go back to that. And that's the way anxiety works. Our brain tends to go back to the worst, most recent worst case situation that we suffered or went through. And that's what we know, and that's what we're going back to. But it's really important to make a distinction between fact and fiction. And fiction is really what drives anxiety. So whether it's someone who's afraid of flying because they're afraid the plane may crash, or a medical situation like we find ourselves in now, it's really important to stick with the facts of the situation.
1: So, Doctor, the Americans who were on board that cruise, they've returned from the ship. They've been safely transported to a number of facilities across the country, Nebraska, Georgia, for quarantining and treatment. Do we know how long they'll be kept there and what the process is like for someone who has this disease? How long does it take them to get over it? What's the survival rate?
2: So the survival rate is about 70% or so. It has a case fatality ratio of about 30-35%. The treatment, there's not a specific treatment. It's supportive care, often ICU-level care, supplemental oxygen, maybe a mechanical ventilator. That's likely what will happen if someone gets severe illness. We don't have any severe illness yet in the United States, but we have to anticipate that might occur in some of those individuals. The incubation period is about 42 days. So that means people have to watch themselves for 42 days to make sure they're not developing any signs or symptoms that could be consistent with hantavirus. That doesn't all mean that they have to be at that quarantine place the entire 42 days. I think after about 3 days, they're going to start to let people do home monitoring with local public health, checking in on them to make sure that nothing is going the wrong way. And that's probably what will happen for a lot of those patients once we get through this initial screening at Nebraska, at Emory.
1: Mm-hmm. So, Jonathan, you know, of course, we live in an age of social media, which is a good thing on many, many levels, but also certain things can feel like they are major events when they are relatively minor. Of course, hantavirus is not minor, but when it comes to hearing about this case and then hearing about another case and having someone else who's infected, it seems like people catch on to the social contagion, and then it can feel like it's a bigger issue than it may be, at least at this point. Can you talk about the social side
0: Sure.
1: of this?
0: Yeah, and social media can be a really useful tool in many ways, but it can also be really harmful and unhealthy. And it's one thing to consume information and get the facts and go to a good source like the CDC. But if you're, you know, turning to your favorite wellness influencer online, that might be problematic. And that's part of what I talk about in my forthcoming book, Therapy Nation, how misinformation can spread. We have our influencers online and they're just giving out bad information, and that can make us actually more anxious and more depressed. And certainly we saw that during COVID, where people were just spreading information around that wasn't true.
1: Including the CDC, by the way.
0: Correct. And we have to be really careful about the information that we consume. And I do suggest people go to a reputable source and stick with that.
1: All right. Well, we will continue to watch it. Dr. Amish Adalja and Jonathan Alpert, thank you so much for sharing your expertise. And also Jonathan's book, Therapy Nation, comes out on May 19th. Thank you so much for joining me. All right. Well, what remains of the regime in Iran continues to make demands despite holding very few, if any, cards. Its latest response to the U.S. arrived over the weekend, and President Trump called it, quote, totally unacceptable, and said the already fragile ceasefire was on life support. The sticking point, yet again, Iran's nuclear ambitions, preventing the regime from gaining nuclear capabilities, is a main goal of Operation Epic Fury, as the president emphasized again today.
3: I have the best plan ever. I mean, Iran has been defeated militarily, totally. They have a little left. They probably built up during this period of time. We'll knock that out in about a day. But I have a plan. You know what it is? A very simple plan. I don't know why you don't say it like it is. Iran cannot have a nuclear weapon.
1: And while the U.S. blockade continues to choke Iran's economy, President Trump's attention turns to China, where he will travel later this week. Joining me now to discuss, Megan Mobbs, director of the Center for American Safety and Security at the Independent Women's Forum, Brett Bruen, Global Situation Room president, and James Robbins, dean of the Institute of World Politics. Thank you all for being here. So, Megan, let's start with you. Again, the U.S. has waited for this proposal response from Iran's regime. It's refused to accept our terms. It's lost its military. They're being crushed economically. They get most of their goods and services through the ports, which have been completely blockaded. We're also hearing tonight that the United Arab Emirates has secretly carried out strikes against Iranian targets, including some of their

0: oil facilities. So where are we in this situation? And are we really in a ceasefire given Iran is shooting at folks and there are other people in the region shooting back?
1: Well, Katie, the president said it himself. We are clearly, this ceasefire is on life support. And so I think what we're seeing right now, I think we're going to see some concentrated effort on that diplomatic track. I think you're going to see the president really aggressively pushing Xi on the economic front in order to potentially push Iran to the table. But at the end of the day, the president has been very clear. He will do whatever it takes in order to ensure that Iran doesn't go nuclear. And that means all options are on the table. So at this point, I'm just going to say that and let the president's actions speak for themselves.
0: So tonight, our own Kelly Meyer spoke with the president, and he said, quote, I'm not going to talk to you about that, referring to plans for responding to Iran before he leaves for China at the end of the week. But James, you know, here at home, of course, there's been some pressure. The main effect of the war has been the price of oil and gas. The president said today that he's looking at suspending the federal gas tax for a period of time. This would require Congress to get involved. But is that something that could be temporarily helpful and give him some more time for strategic patience as they figure out what to do next?
2: Yeah, I think it'd be fantastic. You know, as a longtime driver, I've never liked paying a gas tax. And anything that can bring prices down, I think, is a positive thing. The best way to bring prices down, of course, is to get back to having the Strait of Hormuz open and getting oil prices back down to where they were. And that may be the object of whatever potential new military strike is, that it would be concentrated in the Hormuz area in order to take out Iran's naval capabilities there, whatever weapons they have stockpiled, the things that they're using to enforce this blockade from their side. So that could be, that would be a more durable way of bringing gas prices down. But if they want to get rid of the gas tax, I think it's fantastic.
0: Yeah, I think Americans would appreciate that as well. Brett, of course, the Israeli military, specifically the Air Force, as the Secretary of War has said, have been an amazing, capable partner throughout Operation Epic Fury. Prime Minister Benjamin Netanyahu had this to say on 60 Minutes about U.S. aid to Israel. Take a listen.
3: Draw down to zero the American financial support, the financial component of the military cooperation that we have. Because we receive $3.8 billion a year. And I think that it's time that we weaned ourselves from the remaining military support.
0: We get far more in return for the, quote, aid that we give to Israel. We don't have time to get into all of that. But what's your response to hearing the prime minister say, yeah, we're happy to be on our own and without U.S. military aid?
4: Desperation, Katie. He has backed Israel into a very unpopular corner here in Washington. And this is his way of trying to get out of it, saying you don't have to subsidize our military anymore, because both on the Democratic side, as well as on the Republican side, that wouldn't get a whole lot of support these days. And can I just add, Katie, where is Trump's plan? We've been sitting around now waiting. As he said, this was a short excursion. He said it was going to take 6 to 8 weeks. As we now look at month three, and he's not got any plan that he's presented to Congress, the American people. He's, you know, suggested that legally he's not required, even though the law is pretty specific, about 60 days. So I think it's darn time that Trump comes to the people and says, here's my plan to get your gas prices down, to get the Strait of Hormuz open. And oh, by the way, the nuclear threat, you know, there is no evidence he's presented to the American people about what that imminent threat was.
0: That's actually not true. But Megan, the president's domestic, they've clearly lined out in their objectives that the nuclear program was being protected by this massive ballistic missile.
4: Yeah, but there wasn't a nuclear program, Katie. That's the point.
0: But there's still, so you're admitting that they annihilated it. The point was they were building a ballistic missile program that would protect them and allow them to continue developing their nuclear program despite the attacks on their nuclear facilities. But Megan, do you just want to respond to that? I mean, the president has had a domestic energy agenda that has allowed us to blunt a lot of the blow when it comes to the prices here. The Iranian economy is crumbling. It's a matter of waiting it out. But also, unlike previous presidents, this president isn't going to give the enemy a timeline, as we've seen in failed wars in Afghanistan, for example.
1: Well, it just seems like what you want is the past failures of previous administrations, which had no plan, just emboldened the regime and got us to where we are now. And the reality is we had to do something. Doing nothing for 47 years, sending money to the regime, expecting them to change predicated on the ideology was foolish. And as a result, we had to take aggressive action in order to do just that. And what we're seeing is China, Russia, all acting in concert with Iran against our interests. So the reality is something had to be done. I would much prefer an offensive action rather than waiting for them to do something to us, even though they've already been doing stuff to us for 47 years. And just to answer that point, Katie, about what Netanyahu said, I think, yes, that is strategic. And the return on our investment is substantial. It is 0.1% of our federal budget. We get far more out of it in terms of projecting power and cooperation with Israel, who we've seen is a capable military ally that we need in the Middle East. And any critic that doesn't agree with that, I would argue, tends towards the anti-Semitic and not the actual realist they claim to be.
0: Yeah, the pro-terrorism wing of the Democratic Party has been quite strong. But James, let's get to China, because the president is headed there after delaying the trip. He's going to meet with Xi Jinping, of course. We just found out today that the mayor of Arcadia, California, admitting to acting as a legal foreign agent for China. We also saw there was an indictment in Las Vegas of a Chinese national trying to sell pills to Americans, which would eventually kill many of them. So in terms of what they're doing to us domestically and what the president's goals are, he's also traveling with a number of business leaders, Elon Musk, for example. What are you looking for to get out of this trip with China?
2: Yes, the U.S. is rife with Chinese espionage, and we need to really beef up our counterintelligence to take care of that. But with respect to this trip, I think the president is going to lead with economic issues. He's looking for that $1 trillion deal where China will come over here and invest money, build some factories over here. Factories which could also be used for spying, I might point out. But nevertheless, I think that's what he's going to lead with. Maybe also talk about Taiwan. And of course, the Iran issue. You know, it's interesting that coming out of Iran's meeting in Beijing with the Chinese, China's message after that was that the Strait of Hormuz has to be open. It was aimed at Iran. The Iranians omitted that from their statement. So I think there's a little tension between Iran and China with respect to Hormuz. And the Chinese know that it's Iran that has caused this issue, and it's creating problems for China. So perhaps the United States and China can find some common ground there in order to pressure Iran to stop doing what they're doing.
0: And maybe he'll bring home Jimmy Lai. Wouldn't that be an amazing thing? Megan Mobbs, Brett Bruin, and James Robbins. Great to see you both. All of you, thank you so much for being here. Appreciate it.
1: Thanks, Katie.
0: Thanks. Well, have you been watching Nancy Pelosi's portfolio this month? Because it looks like she just made $3 million in 1 week. The man who created the Pelosi stock tracker is here to talk about that and some other suspicious trades linked to the war with Iran. Plus, the California establishment is getting nervous about Spencer Pratt, and their new attack ad just backfired.
5: Pratt thinks LA needs thousands more police officers rather than more social workers.
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4: Welcome back. Amid all the uncertainty on oil prices during the Iran war, a number of suspicious trades have reportedly made billions for some investors betting on the market. Now the Justice Department is stepping in to investigate whether these incredibly well-timed trades were made with insider information. The first one was spotted in late March, just minutes before Trump announced he would be delaying attacks on Iranian power infrastructure, causing oil prices to plunge. That same pattern occurred again before Trump announced his initial ceasefire with Iran, then again before it came out that Trump and Iranian officials were discussing reopening the Strait of Hormuz. And then a fourth time when Trump extended the ceasefire with Iran, each of those moves had a major impact on oil prices. Joining us now is someone who tracks suspicious trades for a living, Chris Josephs. It's a creator of the viral Nancy Pelosi stock tracker. He's also the creator of an investment platform named Autopilot. Great to see you, Chris. So what do you make of all of this? Are people just buying the dip, as they say, or do they have insider information?
5: I mean, I don't know if it's buying the dip. I don't know if it's buying the bottom perfectly, selling the top perfectly. I think if you do it four times in a row, it becomes a little bit suspicious where it's like, okay, fool me once, shame on me. Fool me twice, shame on you. As you said, four times. And I think every single time it also kind of goes with the flow of it. When the Strait of Hormuz is about to open, they place their trade to benefit from that. When the trade is about to close, they take the opposite trade and then they benefit from that. And on the fourth time, I think it's good that the Department of Justice gets involved and actually starts investigating it. I don't know what will happen, but four times in a row, you got to say something is going on here.
4: Yeah. So as you said, DOJ is looking into it. You never want the federal government on your tail. But do you think it's difficult to track down who may have been making these trades, or do you think it'll be easy given they did it four times?
5: Yeah, I think it'll be hard. So these sorts of trades, they aren't as public as the stuff that we see from the politicians. So these ones, we would be able to see if it was a politician making these trades, but I don't think it is. We haven't seen any since March 23rd. These might be people, you know, private institutions, hedge funds, people in that nature that I think would be making these trades. But I don't know where they would get the information. I don't know how they necessarily would do it. The politicians, they're still making shady trades on kind of like specific stocks. But with this sort of thing, it's a much harder to pinpoint who exactly is doing it because all of this is private.
4: Well, last time you were on the show, we discussed a U.S. soldier who was arrested and charged for betting on the Maduro raid because he was on the raid. He bet on it before it happened. Do examples like this and that investigation show that the Trump administration is cracking down on insider trading, or is this just scratching the surface?
5: I believe the Trump administration is cracking down on it. The DOJ going after it, they're looking into it. They went after the Poly Market trader. You know, whether you agree or disagree with it, it was still insider trading. So I think the direction is correct. But again, I don't know necessarily how these sorts of large block trades and specifically around oil can be investigated by the DOJ because it's all just done on kind of like a private black market, for lack of a better way to describe it. It's not like they're going and buying, you know, Exxon stock, which they have, but buying the individual stocks is an easier way to track it. And I do hope, though, that the Trump administration does find out what is going on with it, just more so for the transparency. Like if they're going to come after the Poly Market U.S. veteran for trading 30 grand, maybe we should go after the $960 million trade just to make it fair.
4: Yeah, and they clearly have enough money now to pay for a lawyer to defend themselves against the Department of Justice. But you mentioned the shady trades that are still ongoing with members of Congress. Those shady trades, though, are still legal. You've reported Nancy Pelosi's portfolio has gone up 10% just in the last month. There was another report that showed she made roughly $3 million in just 1 week this month. That's 18 times her yearly salary in Congress. I mean, she keeps doing this. We could all see it, as you know best, and yet it continues. It's crazy.
5: I don't know how to explain it. She started the year off not as well as some of the other politicians, but she's finishing, or she's halfway through the year, as high as she's ever been. Since we've been tracking her, she's up around 228%. She's back to all-time highs. All of the stocks that she owns are also hitting all-time highs. So the $3 million she made from last week mostly came from NVIDIA hitting an all-time high, Google hitting an all-time high, and Broadcom hitting an all-time high. And those three companies are, you know, not only major players in the chips and the AI race, but they also are major beneficiaries of acts that previously they passed. If you remember the CHIPS Act back in, I believe, 2023,
4: yes, I do.
5: Those grants are going out now. That's when these grants are kind of like being awarded. And Nancy Pelosi owns multiple stocks of companies.
4: Perfect time
5: that are
4: to buy the stock, right? Exactly.
5: Yeah.
4: I mean,
5: exactly.
4: If you're a regular person, you're lucky to make 10% on the market. So those numbers are astonishing. Chris Josephs, thank you for helping us understand all of that and hope to have you back soon. Thank you.
5: Thank you.
4: Well, today marks 100 days since Nancy Guthrie's disappearance, and Sheriff Nano says he's scaling back resources. Is the Pima County Sheriff letting the case go cold?
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4: The investigation into Nancy Guthrie's disappearance has hit a somber milestone. Today marks 100 days since she vanished from her Arizona home. Now investigators are pulling resources and have moved into recovery mode. This grim realization is contradictory to what Pima County Sheriff Nano said over the weekend, claiming that his team was close to solving the case. With less media coverage and less tips coming in, it's easy to lose hope. But Savannah Guthrie reminded us all on Mother's Day that they will never give up looking for their mother. Plus, shocking video out of Cambridge, Massachusetts, where a heavily armed gunman went on an afternoon rampage, firing off 50 to 60 rounds in the middle of a busy street near Harvard University. Two people were seriously hurt, and local media outlets identified the shooter as 46-year-old Tyler Brown of Boston. He is now in custody. And remember the violent Tren de Aragua gang members flooded into our country during the Biden administration? The DOJ just announced charges against more than 25 suspected members of the foreign terrorist organization as part of a nationwide crackdown. More than 80 guns and roughly 18 kilos of drugs, including fentanyl, cocaine, and meth, are now off the streets. Establishment politicians are getting

0: So nervous in California that an ad made to target Spencer Pratt almost produced an endorsement of his proposed policies. Take a look.
1: Republican Spencer Pratt is the last thing Los Angeles needs for mayor. Pratt opposes using taxpayer money to build brand new houses for our unhoused neighbors, saying it's time for the homeless to get help or get out. Pratt thinks LA needs thousands more police officers rather than more social workers.
0: Believe it or not, that was actually supposed to be attacking Spencer Pratt, not supporting his common sense ideas. And speaking of those common sense positions, Pratt released a new ad highlighting how LA's homeless crisis is impacting everyday Angelenos. It shows empty streets with kids locked in their homes because their parents are too nervous to let them out to play.

0: Joining us now, Chris Hahn, News Nation political contributor and host of the Aggressive Progressive podcast, and Jason Rand, Seattle radio host. Gentlemen, thank you so much for being here. So, Chris, why are these common sense policies, A, controversial, and B, so hard for Democrats to understand in L.A.?
1: Well, first, let me compliment him on the music he chose, Black Hole Sun, one of my favorite songs of the 90s. I don't know if you guys remember it, but I remember it very fondly. Nobody's against the common sense policies of trying to allow children to be out in the streets and not be, you know, and to be safe when they do so. But I don't think L.A. is going to elect a reality star to be its mayor when they are so concerned about the reality star that is president of the United States right now.
0: Oh, of course.
1: That is destroying the economy of the United States of America. Yes, of course it is.
0: Okay.
1: Every election, until he's gone, will be about him.
0: It's about Donald Trump. Jason.
1: Every election's about Trump right now.
0: We know. We're aware. The TDS is strong. It's okay. We understand.
1: It's just the truth.
0: Oh, okay. Yeah, we know. Jason, what's your response to this ad clearly making Spencer Pratt's point for him? I mean, they're trying to attack him for saying that they want more police officers when there are criminals roaming the streets. I mean, God forbid that happen.
2: Yeah, if I'm Spencer Pratt, I hope they pour money into this particular ad campaign. I hope they post it everywhere and play it all day, every day. It highlights precisely the common sense positions that he holds, and it reminds people where the Democrats in Los Angeles, and in large part nationwide, stand. They want to spend a whole lot of money building brand new apartments for folks who permanently subsidize their housing without getting them any of the treatment. And people in Los Angeles understand that there's a problem with that. And that's why the homelessness crisis has gotten worse, not better. There's also clearly a reminder here that it's the Democratic Party that forced individual departments to fire cops, to cut their funding, creating the very crisis that now Spencer Pratt and so many other Los Angelinos are paying attention to. If the election were held today, he would not win. However, he's going to force Karen Bass into taking other more reasonable positions that, should she win re-election, she's going to be held accountable to. And I do think that the problem for the Democrats right now with Spencer Pratt is he's going to bring out voters who might not traditionally vote. And that's the same thing with Donald Trump, who was able to reach a bunch of folks who generally you don't reach. And if they weren't so scared of him, they wouldn't be treating him the way that they're treating him right now.
0: Crime has been a huge problem, Chris. You know, Spencer has this plan for the homeless, either, you know, get treatment or get out. Let's take a listen to his position.
3: When I'm mayor, my plan is first 3 weeks, signs up across the city, no more nakedness, no more drug use, no more robbing. And we're going to go around, we're going to warn everybody, hey, got 3 more weeks of this, like, clock's ticking. And then once we start enforcing the laws, boom, streets will be back.
0: So, Chris, I think that people are tired of the unlimited chances that folks get on their dime, but also on the dime of the safety of the city. What do you think about that plan, just given that Gavin Newsom's approach and the mayor's approach to the homelessness industrial complex in California, but also in other cities and states, is failing?
1: So most homelessness is caused by mental health problems, and I don't know how you're going to cure a mental health problem in 3 weeks. I do think that getting them help is very important. I haven't seen his plan to fund that and how he would actually get thousands of people this help. And I hope somebody comes up with a plan with that. I think right now the efforts to attack homelessness in California, particularly around Los Angeles, have not gone well, to say the least. And Chris, I think there needs to be a better effort at that.
0: But Chris, you say that the Spencer Pratt doesn't have a plan to fund this program to help the homeless. Hasn't there been billions of dollars allocated to California from taxpayers to solve this problem, and it's only gotten exponentially worse? So throwing money at it is not going to solve the problem?
1: I don't think they've spent that money wisely. I will agree with you on that.
0: Okay.
1: But I have not seen anything from Spencer Pratt that shows that he has any ability to manage a program like that. All it is tough talk.
0: Well, and when nobody else is managing
1: not going to be mayor of Los Angeles,
0: give him a try.
1: Let's be clear. He's not going to be mayor. He could say whatever he wants because he's never going to have to do it. And the doing it's the hard part when it comes to governing and attacking complex problems like
0: that
1: homelessness in California and everywhere else.
0: Democrats have been in charge for a long time in LA and California, and it's been a disaster. But Jason, I want to get to another story about crime. Before we play this next video, it is very difficult to watch. A former Broadway dancer who had numerous arrests in the last several months pushed a retired teacher to his death down a flight of stairs in a subway station. The suspect had a psych evaluation at a hospital and was released hours before the murder. So how are we going to be able to fix a system where we let people out who clearly are dangerous to society and then they go on and murder others? I mean, you continue to see this in New York and Seattle and California. It's just over and over again, innocent people being attacked in preventable scenarios.
2: That last point is key. This is also very preventable, that when you've got bad guys who are either need of mental health assistance or need to stay in prison, you have to do one or the other. You can't just simply release them. And we've seen this over and over and over again. These are preventable deaths. The reality in New York, unfortunately, it's the same in Seattle, and it's frankly the same in Los Angeles. There's no fix right now, because the people in charge don't see this as a significant problem. They'll put out some press release and maybe they'll make some comments after something so egregious like this, but they'll never step back and say, I'm sorry for implementing policies that have allowed this, nor will they follow up by saying, here's what we're actually going to do next. They keep talking tough about, oh, we're going to spend more money on treatment, we're going to do this and that, but then they don't actually do it. They still go back to the same policies over and over and over again that create these victims.
0: Because they're benefiting somehow by not solving the problem. And as we've seen in Washington, D.C., and other states that are in cities that are cooperating with the Trump administration, the murder rates are at the lowest since they've been in decades, century maybe. It can be done, and it's unclear why Democrats continue to put people in these positions. Chris Hahn, Jason Rantz, great to see you. Thank you for joining me. See you soon.
2: Good to see you.
1: Great to have it.
0: We talk a lot about honoring service members and the military on this show, so our next guest is making sure no veteran is left behind. He's made it his mission to end veteran homelessness across the country. That's next.
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0: Stroll. 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
1: Hefty, hefty, hefty.
0: Hefty slider bag. 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
5: Tunnel to Towers is an organization formed by the family of 9/11 hero Stephen Siller. He was an FDNY firefighter who died in the September 11th terror attacks. The goal of the organization is to support every family who lost a service member or first responder in the line of duty, as well as catastrophically injured veterans who returned home from the battlefield. Now, the foundation is taking on veteran homelessness by building dedicated veteran villages nationwide. I spoke with Stephen Siller Jr., the son of Stephen Siller, about the impact of Tunnel to Towers. Take a look. Thanks so much for being with us tonight.
6: Thank you for having me.
5: Great to see you. So you've taken on the admirable task of trying to end homelessness for veterans. There's been, of course, a homeless veteran crisis in this country. You've been rehabbing old hotels into veteran villages where you supply, you know, supportive care to get them back on their feet. What makes these villages different from the typical shelter environment that we've seen in cities across the country?
6: Well, what makes these different is the comprehensive amount of work that's gone into them. From the base layer of giving these guys the mental health care they need, helping them with addictions, kind of tackling the things that made them homeless in the first place, and then giving them an established place to live to get back on their feet. In Long Island, the Veterans Village we're opening up on Monday, it has been a decrepit building that has been a blight on the community. There's been tons of bad stuff going on there, and now it's going to be all about great stuff. So it's been an incredible journey over there specifically and throughout the country with these veterans villages we've built.
5: We're coming up on the 25th anniversary of 9/11, and one of the ways your foundation is commemorating that day is with the Steel Cross America tour with actual steel from the World Trade Center that was gifted to the foundation. Why did you think this would be a tour that was necessary as we approach the 25th anniversary?
6: I was 9 months old when my father lost his life on 9/11. So people that were younger than me and didn't live in New York, they don't truly understand what happened that day. And I don't only mean the tragedy, I mean the amount of outpour of beautiful acts, whether it was military service members, first responders who were there on the scene, or the way the country responded in the wake of September 11th, supporting one another, upholding one another. And that's really what we want to touch on. You know, our mission begins with never forget, but it also means we're never going to forget the actions of all the first responders and military service members on a daily basis.
5: Absolutely. I was living in Arizona and I was wearing a FDNY sweatshirt after 9/11 and of course was impacted in lots of different ways as well. So it's a beautiful thing to remind people of what happened, but the good things that happened as a result of that, even though it was such a horrific day. You mentioned that your dad, Stephen, was killed on 9/11. That's why the foundation was founded. Can you talk about what you and your uncle, Frank, have created with Tunnel to Towers for those who maybe aren't familiar and how his legacy has shaped your own life despite him dying when you were so young?
6: his legacy has had an incredible impact on my own life, and through this organization, the lives of thousands, I can't even begin to fathom, hundreds of thousands of people. You know, there are so many families like me that lost a parent in the line of duty, you know, due to service with the military or as a first responder. And we got to play a role in making sure those kids' lives got a little bit easier. So it's the greatest gift on earth. We really hit the lottery in terms of things we could do with our time here.
5: Well, one of the things that you do with your time, one of your signature events is the Tower Climb, where participants climb up 102 floors of the World Trade Center to honor first responders like your dad who ran into the towers that day. So I have been signed up to go to the climb. Do you have any advice for me beforehand, besides just trucking through it?
6: I've done it a few times. I will be doing it this year, so I'll see you there.
5: Okay, you can help me out.
6: It's a little bit of suffering, self-induced, but that suffering is important because it brings you closer, just like that steel does, to what happened that day, to those brave men and women who suffered for us, who suffered for people so that they could live, who gave up everything for others. And it's just giving up a little bit, you know, it's a little bit of work to get to the top, but you understand why you're doing it by the time you get up there.
5: Yeah, it's a very minor thing, little suffering to honor people like your father who ran into those towers that day to save others, putting his life on the line and ultimately making that sacrifice for everybody else. Stephen Siller Jr., thank you for joining us, and we'll see you at the climb.
6: Thank you for having me.
5: Thank you. After the break, experience the Artemis mission from the eyes of the astronauts themselves. We've got incredible new video.
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8: As good as it gets, Artemis Commander Reed Wiseman sharing never-before-seen footage on X of the precise moment recovery forces open the hatch following their successful mission. The video shows the crew smiling, waving, and overjoyed to see the four astronauts safely inside the capsule after splashdown. What a great day that was. Jesse Weber joins me now. Such a fun night of coverage. And I'm sure they're very happy to see them when they got that hatch open. It took a little bit.
9: It was such great footage to get that perspective. Never before seen. Speaking of which, by the way, there's something that never got a lot of attention. There was another photo that I don't think a lot of people are talking about. And we're seeing it for the first time. If we have
8: really?
9: It, we can put it up. Beppo the monkey there. And I know you wouldn't want to be in that capsule with him.
8: I would not.
9: He doesn't get the credit that he deserves, as you can see.
8: Well, I just hope he had Nutella as big as your bottle you had, Jesse.
9: I know. Well,
8: because then you could keep him happy.
9: We can only hope.

0: Happening this morning, Secretary of War Pete Hegseth faces a new round of questioning on the war in Iran and the historic $1.5 trillion Pentagon budget. It all comes as President Trump calls Iran's response to a peace proposal a piece of garbage. Also happening today, President Trump leaves for China to meet with President Xi Jinping. Iran, trade, and Taiwan, just a few of the big topics today. What happens over the next few days could have ripple effects lasting decades. Plus,
1: we have this under control and we're not worried about it.
0: Right now, 18 Americans are being monitored after they were evacuated from a cruise ship with an outbreak of hantavirus. At least one person testing positive, while another does have mild symptoms. With all passengers off that ship, does the outbreak end here? And there's a big hearing today in Tiger Woods' case after his arrest for allegedly driving under the influence.
2: Down my phone, and all of a sudden, boom.
3: So at this time, I do believe your normal faculties are impaired, okay? And you're under the unknown substance, okay? So at this time, you're under arrest for DUI.
0: What attorneys for Woods are trying to keep confidential ahead of a potential trial. Morning, everybody. It's Tuesday, May 12th. I'm Marky Martin. As always, thanks for waking up early with us. So in just 2 hours from now, War Secretary Pete Hegseth and Joint Chiefs of Staff General Dan Kane will testify in front of the House and Senate about the war in Iran and their request for a record military budget of more than $1 trillion. That testimony comes as President Trump warns the ceasefire with Iran is on massive life support, with both sides far apart on a deal to end it. Now, Iran says it's ready for military action, vowing to teach the U.S. a lesson if they're attacked again. Senior congressional correspondent Joe Khalil has the latest for us from Doha this morning. Joe, good morning to you. The president says Iran's list of demands is a piece of garbage. So where do we go from here?
4: He didn't really hold back, Marky. There was a lot of that frustration we saw that came out in the Oval Office yesterday. He said that the proposal was garbage. He also used the word stupid to describe Iran's proposal. And he basically said that he feels the Iranians who were part of these negotiations were really moving the goalposts on him. He said that there were some terms they agreed to and then in his telling of it, changed their minds on certain things and sort of brought things back to square one. The more important question right now is what comes next. Do both sides get back to the fighting, to the military strikes? You just laid out the speaker of the Iranian parliament basically saying that Iran is ready to respond to military strikes from the United States. So where is the ceasefire right now? This is what President Trump had to say about it last night.
5: After reading the piece of garbage they sent us, I didn't even finish reading it. I would say the ceasefire is on massive life support.
4: Massive life support. So a real suggestion there that the military option is possible. Meantime, we're learning more about the role some Gulf nations are playing. You see the headline there. This is an exclusive from the Wall Street Journal that says that the UAE, which is just next to us where we are in Qatar here, has actually carried out its own strikes on Iran. Now, that's significant, Marky. That's the first time that we have heard of any Gulf countries actually launching strikes. This was a month ago before the ceasefire started, but the UAE kept it under wraps. Now, the UAE was also taking in fire from Iran. Basically every day, Iranian missiles and drones striking several different, especially energy targets in the Emirates. So they responded. That is significant. And it comes along with the announcement today from the ambassador to Israel, Mike Huckabee, that says that Israel has actually given the UAE its own missile defense system, helping in defending what could be another round of Iranian strikes if the war picks up in earnest. So as we watch that, it really is telling because it shows the sort of realignment of loyalties and partnerships in this region. As a result of this war, the UAE and other Gulf states joining closer to Israel and the United States and really isolating themselves from Iran as a result of what we've seen over the last 2 months.
0: Yeah. Big new developments. We'll see how this all changes things. Joe Khalil live in Doha for us. Thank you. And as he weighs ending the ceasefire with Iran, President Trump is heading to Beijing for a high-stakes summit with Chinese President Xi Jinping. This meeting comes at a critical moment for U.S.-China relations. They are strained over the war in Iran, and President Trump is looking to Beijing for help pressuring Iran into a deal. News Nation Washington correspondent Kristen Eskow is at the White House with the details. Kristen, the war in Iran is just the starting point for these talks.
6: That's right, Marky. The war with Iran looms over this meeting, but trade is arguably the top issue on the agenda. A lot has changed since the last time Presidents Trump and Xi met face-to-face in October in South Korea. But the big issues are largely the same: trade and technology, Taiwan, and the fentanyl crisis. But President Trump is also hoping China, the top buyer of Iranian oil, will push Iran to agree to a peace deal with the U.S. He says President Xi wants to see an end to the war, even though so far China hasn't done much to reopen the Strait of Hormuz.
5: They get a big percentage, 40% of their oil from Hormuz. He'd like to see it get done.
6: The president was supposed to make this trip to Beijing in early April, but it was postponed due

0: and several others, putting a major emphasis on landing a new trade deal with China.
1: The president is going to lead with economic issues. He's looking for that $1 trillion deal where China will come over here and invest money, build some factories over here.
0: Now, one notable name missing from the list of business leaders invited on this trip, Jensen Huang, the CEO of NVIDIA, the world's leading AI chip maker and the most valuable company on Earth. Marky?
2: Yeah, just seeing all those brand logos that will be with the president on this trip. I mean, there's some star power accompanying him, that's for sure. Kristen Eskow, thank you so much this morning. Now, all eyes on key inflation numbers coming out this morning that could reveal more about the economic impact of the war back here at home. So today's numbers come on the heels of oil prices shooting up nearly 3% on Monday. Brent crude starts today at over $100 a barrel. News Nation national correspondent Marcus Espinoza has more from Wall Street. And Marcus, economists think that we're getting another high inflation report later this morning. What are they expecting?
3: Hey, Marky, well, they were hoping for something else. They were hoping that this inflation was finally starting to cool. But instead, as you mentioned there, the price of oil keeps rising. I talked about gas prices yesterday at a gas station in New Jersey, and now this is affecting the stock market as well. So unfortunately, not going in the right direction for investigators there. Economists think instead that the report from today is going to show both headline and core inflation moving higher to 3.8%. That's going to be up from 3.3%. That matters because the Fed has been looking for signs it could eventually cut interest rates, but hotter inflation combined with rising energy prices could force the central bank to keep the cost of borrowing higher. You're seeing that effect already. Normally, springtime is a great opportunity. A lot of folks go searching for a new home. The housing market is very cool right now. Not a lot of people buying houses because the rates, Marky, they're just still too high. I know people personally, friends and family, even trying to refinance, holding off on that option there as well.
2: Yeah, the rates are just astronomical right now. And Marcus, all this is also happening as markets get ready for Kevin Warsh to take over the Federal Reserve at the June meeting. What all are we expecting from him?
3: Well, I think investors are going to see if he's going to be aggressive about this. I think he's not going to have much of a choice depending on if this inflation keeps going up. But I think the hope was eventually that he would be able to cut interest rates. Warsh is expected to inherit a Fed still dealing with that stubborn inflation we're talking about. At a moment when markets are desperately looking for clarity on where interest rates will go next, something, however, that could add a bit of uncertainty for investors. Warsh believes the Fed should stop its telegraphing what the central bank will do ahead of interest rate meetings. So if it comes in hotter than expected, it could push rate cut expectations even further down the line. I feel like this has been the same story here because something in the globe or in the United States keeps popping up and keeps forcing those interest rates to stay where they're at. So people are, you know, really begging for those rates to be cut in order to buy a home, buy a car, refinance. It's just not happening right now because of what's going on in the world.
2: Yeah, they want to know when they can make some major purchases and investments. We'll be coming through those numbers when they drop in real time later this morning. Marcus Espinoza live for us in New York today. Thank you. Now to this.
4: We've lived with it for years, many years, and we think we're in very good shape. We're very careful. And Nebraska has done a fantastic job.
2: This morning, at least 18 people are being monitored right here in the U.S. after returning from that cruise ship at the center of a deadly hantavirus outbreak. Now, most are at the National Quarantine Unit in Omaha, Nebraska. Two are at Emory University Hospital in Atlanta, and at least one of those Americans has tested positive for the virus. News Nation national correspondent Xavier Walton has more from Dallas for us. So, Xavier, we're learning more about those, you know, who were passengers and where they're from this morning. What's the full story right now?
5: Marky, good morning. Yeah, we are learning just a little bit more information overnight in regards to, you know, who these 18 Americans are. And also, these highly sophisticated, advanced biocontainment units some are staying in. So you mentioned this, but two of the 18 are in Atlanta's Emory University Hospital. Officials say, you know, the couple was sent there to sort of preserve space at the National Quarantine Unit in Omaha, Nebraska. One is asymptomatic, the other experiencing mild symptoms but hasn't tested positive. The CDC says this is all part of a long-standing outbreak preparedness plan.

0: And this hantavirus, the Andes virus, is the only strain that is person to person. But again, very difficult to spread. It is close contact with bodily secretions or respiration, sharing things intimately, toothbrush, etc. We want people to understand we know this virus, it's not novel, and we know what we need to do.
1: Okay, so now to the one American who tested mildly PCR positive with hantavirus in Omaha and is isolated in their biocontainment unit. Okay, so CDC officials say additional testing is now underway after one pre-return test showed mixed PCR results. Now, health departments in California, Arizona, Georgia, Virginia, Texas, where we are, say they are closely monitoring their residents who are potentially exposed to hantavirus but weren't necessarily notified until they were already home or traveling back home. Meantime, we're learning more about, you know, who is potentially being housed in both Atlanta and in Omaha. According to New York Governor Kathy Hochul, three are New Yorkers, the governor posting in part on social media that she will remain close coordination with federal health officials. Maryland's Department of Health, they're also saying they're monitoring two residents who were on a flight that briefly included a passenger from the MV Hondius. Meantime, all this, the president says he is confident. That's how you started. Doctors have this under control, and this virus is much harder to spread than COVID. His former COVID response coordinator, Dr. Deborah Birch, says testing and early detection remain critical.
2: Just like when we started with COVID, we did laboratory-derived tests. They were good tests. We have good tests for hantavirus.
1: And for the passengers back in the United States, the next step, Marky, I mean, just weeks of close monitoring and then isolation if they start showing symptoms.
3: I think I speak for all of us when I say we're ready for all of those patients to be cleared and praying that they remain healthy this morning. Xavier Walton live for us in Dallas. Thank you. We're also following new developments in the disappearance of a Michigan mom in the Bahamas. You remember this story. The brand new steps the U.S. Coast Guard is taking to find answers about what happened to Lynette Hooker. And anger over redistricting grows with concerns about voter representation and control of Congress on the line. Who has the upper hand in the map redrawing skirmishes, and could it all wind up backfiring? Also ahead this morning, I'll be speaking with Republican Congressman Jimmy Patronis of Florida, and also former CDC Director Dr. Robert Redfield will join me to discuss the efforts to contain that hantavirus outbreak. Keep it here, everybody. More Morning in America right after this.
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6: All right, welcome back, everybody. 18 minutes past the hour on your Tuesday morning, and you're taking a live look at Capitol Hill. The battles over redistricting are heating up ahead of the high-stakes midterms that will determine control of Congress for the rest of President Trump's term. Democrats now want the U.S. Supreme Court to stop a Virginia High Court ruling that tossed a voter-approved map, which would have added four new Democratic congressional seats. The Supreme Court lifted a block on a map in Alabama that could let Republicans gain a seat in that state. So as things stand now, with Virginia's map still blocked, Democrats are on track to gain as many as six seats, while Republicans are on track to gain as many as 14, with potentially more if Alabama and Louisiana Republicans move forward with their own plans. Let me now bring in Mehek Cook, legal analyst for the Daily Signal and former Trump campaign surrogate. Mehek, welcome back to the show. Thank you for your time.
13: Thanks for having me.
6: So let me just start here, because Republicans are seen as having the advantage right now in this fight. But Politico columnist Jonathan Martin writing that, quote, Republicans chasing extra House seats risk energizing Democrats and alienating key new voters. How do you weigh all these warnings that this could backfire and not play out as intended in these new map redraws?
13: You know, Marquis, I think most people that are analyzing this today are forgetting we're talking about voters, but Democrats continue to bifurcate voters between black versus everybody else. And we finally have a Supreme Court that's treating us all the same and saying every American vote matters, and that Democrats can't continue to gerrymander. I mean, at the end of the day, racism has been thrown around a lot, but it's really the Democrats that have been treating Black voters like they own them, like they should control them, and like they're a monolith. And what this Politico article really misses is what the American people want, including Black voters. We want lower gas prices. We want affordability. It's the promise that President Trump came in with, and he delivered until Iran, which is going to be a small, in my opinion, blip in terms of the American economy. But we will come back strong once we resolve this war.
6: Justice Sotomayor, let me ask you about the war in just a second. But Justice Sotomayor dissenting in this Alabama case, calling the decision inappropriate and that will only cause confusion as Alabamians begin to vote. Your response to her dissent and her allegations that this will disenfranchise Black voters?
13: Well, again, she, in addition to Democrats, are treating Black voters as they're a monolith and a party that only go for the Democrat Party, when that's not accurate. What we need are maps that are fair representation for all voters rather than gerrymandering based on race and Democrat control. These are the same Democrats that were standing up for democracy, that stood by court decisions. So it should be no different now when the Supreme Court has said that we shouldn't be racially gerrymandering.

0: gerrymandering with majority-minority decisions. And in my opinion, every voter matters. And the way that maps have been drawn in many of these states have been inaccurate. So if anything, we're bringing racial equality back.
1: And what do you say, just Mahek, to everybody who says, but Texas started this, you know, Governor Greg Abbott started this, obviously a very red state. This is happening on both sides.
0: 100%, but that's the rebalancing that I'm excited about in our country. We have been living in this racial stigma where Democrats continue to say Americans are racist and they're fighting for racial equity. But what about just voter equity? What about stopping to treat us like we're black versus white and just human beings that deserve fair representation? So yes, Texas started the fight. Indiana should have finished it, but every state needs to look at their state, their redistricting, including the state of Ohio. We need to have a cleaner lens rather than majority minority that is just divided by black voters or Democrats versus everybody else. That's what the Democrat Party is today. It's control over voters and treating them as chunks of individuals that will just give them power rather than human beings that deserve fair representation. That's what the court said. So every state should be doing this.
1: Yeah, we'll see where this all heads. But before I let you go, let me talk about Trump's approval rating, just at 36%, according to this new Reuters Ipsos poll. A total of 66% say the president has not clearly explained his goals in Iran. I know you just stated right off the top you think this is going to be a blip. How much concern, though, should this raise for Republicans heading into midterms?
0: I think that Republicans really need to continue to talk about the big, beautiful bill, the savings that we're having, the push. Every state should be doing this, Marquis, is getting rid of our gas tax, even if it's temporary, like states like Indiana and Kentucky. But the war in Iran is complicated. It's been a 47-year terror regime, and President Trump has a plan. This is temporary. Like Democrats said during Biden, inflation was transitory, and we lived it for 4 years and got crushed.
1: Mahek Cook, I have to end it there, but thank you so much for your time. As always, do appreciate it. Have a great day. Okay, by the way, we talked about redistricting and gerrymandering. The term gerrymandering dates all the way back to 1812 when the governor of Massachusetts approved a partisan district in Boston that critics say looked like a salamander. His name was actually Elbridge Gerry. So, you know, you do the math, Gerry plus salamander equals gerrymandering. War Secretary Pete Hegseth is about to face lawmakers again today over the Iran war and the Pentagon's historic budget request. Where things stand now with the efforts to end the conflict, especially with the president about to meet one of Iran's key backers on the world stage, China. Plus,
2: as soon as we determined that the virus was out there, we issued an alert. The alert means nothing.
3: They acted very quickly. I saw the alert. Give me a moment.
1: The White House is defending health leaders' response to the hantavirus outbreak and working to reassure Americans. What doctors are looking at right now to make sure it all stays under control. That's up next.
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0: 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Cha-cha, Hefty Stroll.
1: Hefty, hefty, hefty.
0: Hefty Slider Bag. Silly with a slide. One more time now, y'all. Come on.
2: After reading that piece of garbage they sent us, I didn't even finish reading it. I would say the ceasefire is on massive life support.
3: President Trump unloading on Iran's counteroffer to the U.S. proposal to end the war. Tehran demanding everything from control over the Strait of Hormuz, which is a key oil shipping route for the world, to lifting sanctions to reparations from the U.S. for war damage. Now, as the president prepares to leave the White House today for his high-stakes visit to China, he is weighing his options, including potentially restarting strikes against Iran. We're also just about an hour and a half away from more Secretary Pete Hegseth and Chairman of the Joint Chiefs of Staff, General Dan Kane, testifying on Capitol Hill. Joining me now, I have retired U.S. Army Brigadier General Sean Harris. General, it's always a pleasure to have you, sir. So when the president says, you know, that the ceasefire is on life support, that he didn't even finish reading it, from a military standpoint, what does life support actually look like on the ground and at sea right now?
4: Yeah, first of all, good morning. When he says that, that's nothing more than saying to CENTCOM and the rest of the military leaders is, hey, just be ready. And as we can see here for the last month to 60 days plus, that the military has actually already been in operation mode. In addition to that, they are ready to do whatever the president asks. But the key point right now is just keeping everybody calm and making sure that the ceasefire stays in place.
3: I know Netanyahu just told 60 Minutes over the weekend that the conflict is not over, that if Iran doesn't hand over its nuclear material, we can re-engage them militarily. Trump in the last few days just asked point blank whether the conflict was over. He said no. In your read, just how close are we to active large-scale strikes resuming again?
4: I would not say we are danger close, but I will say we are definitely ready. I will also tell you something to be watching very closely today when the Secretary of War goes into Congress and actually asks for the funding, to watch his tone, to see if he's going to be more combative or less combative. Because right now, as you know, we are well past the 60 days. Well, on top of that, we are actually potentially, I'm looking for this war to continue on for another 3 to 6 months, depending on how the president's visit goes to China.
3: So when you take that timeline into account, and we're all waiting to listen to what Hegseth and General Kane have to say today, I mean, they're asking for a Pentagon budget of $1.5 trillion that doesn't include, you know, costs for this war. Does that number seem appropriate to you, sir?
4: I think that number's a little low, but I also believe that when they actually get in a setting behind closed doors at the top secret level, they will go into more detail. But I will also say this. If we watch the Secretary of War today, if he comes in with a different tone and actually answer the questions from Congress, I think he would come out with a better outcome. But if he goes in like he did a few weeks ago, it's not going to be good for them.
3: I was not expecting you to say $1.5 trillion seemed low. So what do you think the budget for the Pentagon in this war should be?
4: I think as the time goes on, every day we're in this war, we're spending something. And every time we drop a bomb, or every time we actually shoot at a different ship, or every time we have to replace something, that price tag continues to go up. And like I said, the last time the Secretary of War was there, it was roughly about 10, 12 days ago. And since that time, as you know, we have actually had things that we had to shoot at, and we actually had things that have shot at us. So that price tag continues to go up every day.
3: Let me also ask you, just, you know, as we're having this conversation, the recent news being made once again by Secretary Hegseth and Senator Mark Kelly. You know, the Senator Kelly made the rounds over the weekend saying he actually thinks Americans are less safe, just considering how deeply we've had to delve into our arsenal, our magazines to arm this war. Do you agree with that assessment? Are we more or less safe than we were almost 3 months ago?
4: I would definitely say, I won't get into saying if we're less safe or not, but I will say this. Every American out here can actually feel the pain of this particular war that we're in when it comes to fuel costs, when it comes to everything across the board. Because if we cannot get the Strait of Hormuz back open, it will continue to hurt the American people. And that is where the American people will feel it. On the side of the coin where the senator spoke on, yes, he's right in a particular way, but I would hope that the Secretary of War would go in today and be less combative and actually answer the questions so they can actually get the funding they need to start replacing all the things that we already used.
3: Yeah, we'll see what the tone and messaging sounds like once he's in the hot seat again. Lastly, quickly before I let you go, General, obviously a big trip coming up for President Trump to China. He leaves today, big meeting tomorrow with Xi Jinping. What do you hope comes from that?
4: Yeah, key thing when it comes from there from a military point of view is one, that we get the chips that we can actually build and replace all the things that we're actually using right now. That's going to be very important. But on top of that, the president will probably be asking China's president for support to try to get the Iranians back to the table and get some type of agreement. And lastly, I would say, I think when we finally get an agreement, it'll be very similar to the Obama agreement. However, it'll be rebranded and we'll just move forward with hopes that we don't have to be paying anything to go through the Strait of Hormuz.
3: We'll see how this moves the needle, if at all. Brigadier General Sean Harris, thank you so much, sir, as always.
4: Thank you.
3: Have a good one. Okay, the White House says Americans have nothing to worry about when it comes to this hantavirus outbreak. What we're learning about the Americans brought home from that virus-stricken cruise ship and how health officials are working worldwide to keep the outbreak under control.
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7: Okay, this just coming into our newsroom. Breaking right now, Spanish health officials say a citizen who was evacuated from the MV Honduras cruise ship has tested positive for hantavirus. That brings the number of cases to 11 as medical professionals worldwide are moving into the next phase of this outbreak. Back here at home, six states are closely monitoring several cases. 16 Americans are now at the University of Nebraska Medical Center's National Quarantine Unit. And then you've got two at Emory University in Atlanta. Joining me now is Associate Professor of Surgery and Pediatrics at George Washington University, Dr. Evan Nadler. Doctor, thank you for your time. What do you make of this breaking news from Spanish health officials that they now have a citizen? Does that change the risk factor here at all in your eyes?
8: Good morning, Marky. Thanks for having me. The issue is whether there is really significant human-to-human transmission. And the someone testing positive sort of later in this phase of the passengers being repatriated does suggest that this Spanish citizen was exposed on the ship and did contract the disease on the ship. However, that doesn't really change the calculus, which is that close, prolonged contact is what's needed for human-to-human transmission. So as long as you're not, you know, sharing a cabin or sharing a closed space with someone who's been exposed or infected, then your personal risk is still very, very low.
7: Let me play some sound because doctors leading that team at Emory University just held the press conference on Monday. Let's take a quick listen to what they said just about knowing how to handle an outbreak like this.
9: It is not a novel pathogen. It is very difficult to spread. This is a different strand. So we have hantavirus in the United States. It is a different strain of that. And this hantavirus, the Andes virus, is the only strain that is person to person. But again, very difficult to spread. Is close contact with bodily secretions or respiration, sharing things intimately, toothbrush, etc. And so this is very different than a respiratory virus, and that's what I really would like to get across, and I appreciate that. We want people to understand we know this virus, it's not novel, and we know what we need to do.
7: Yeah, Dr. Nadler, just to the point that you were making and just that sound there, I think the thing that I keep harping back on is if it's so difficult to spread, I mean, surely all these 11 cases weren't sharing and in contact with each other's bodily fluids and toothbrushes, right? I mean, so how do we explain that?
8: Yeah, so that's a great question. And what's somewhat difficult to know is what the actual initial exposures were and how many people on the ship were exposed to those primary exposures. But as the Emory official said, this is a pathogen that's been around, and there are only less than 900 cases in the United States that have ever been documented. So it is difficult to spread. People should still obviously be concerned and should pay attention and monitor themselves for symptoms should they have been in contact with someone from the ship. But the likelihood, again, of a human-to-human transmission is so low that if your exposure is just in your day-to-day business, the need for concern, while it's still there, shouldn't be too significant.
7: Okay. Symptoms of Andy's virus, we're told, can appear anywhere between 4 and 42 days after exposure. That's a massive window. Does that make, we know all this, you know, global tracing is happening right now. Does that make that essentially just a guessing game at this point?
8: It certainly makes it more difficult to track. And it is unclear whether it's a week or 8 weeks, the incubation period for the Andes virus in, or the Andes strain of the hantavirus in any particular individual. And that's why the officials have to be diligent. And it's why the suggested home isolation or quarantine period is as long as it is because it can be out to 8 weeks. So I'd like not to call it necessarily a guessing game, since we know it's somewhere in that 2 month period. But yeah, it makes it definitely more difficult than a typical, or when we were dealing with COVID 6 years ago, when it was 3 to 4 weeks.
7: Yeah. Lastly, before I let you go, what will you be watching for just over the coming days in the next few weeks that would make you reclassify this from a low risk scenario to something more alarming than what it is now?
8: Yeah, certainly if more people test positive. And, you know, obviously, as you brought up, the Spanish citizen who tested positive sort of this late after leaving the ship certainly makes us more aware and more concerned. But I think the thing to look forward is just how many more people test positive, or is this really just going to be isolated to the number that we're getting right now?
7: Dr. Evan Nadler, thank you for your time and expertise, sir. Greatly appreciate you.
8: My pleasure. Anytime.
7: On an early Tuesday morning. By the way, everybody, the National Quarantine Unit that we were talking about at the University of Nebraska Medical Center, it's the only federal-funded quarantine unit in the entire United States. It's where a lot of those patients are being held right now. Continuing to think of them this morning. Still ahead on Morning in America, a golf legend's lawyers head to court today on his DUI charge. What his defense team wants to keep out of the public view and why prosecutors say it is a key part of the Tiger Woods case. That's up next.

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3: Back, everybody. About 10 minutes at the top of the hour here. Tiger Woods' prescriptions will be front and center at a hearing later this morning in Florida over his ongoing DUI case. Police arrested the golfer back in late March after a rollover crash. News Nation national correspondent Brooke Schaefer has been following this story for us closely. Brooke, Woods' medications appear to be key to the prosecution's case.
4: And Markey, the star golfer's defense team will be back in a Florida courtroom later this morning arguing against the release of Tiger Woods' prescription drug records. The defense says that Woods has a right to privacy, but Florida prosecutors argue that those records from a local pharmacy are part of the criminal investigation following Woods' DUI arrest in March, when deputies say the golfer sped through a Martin County neighborhood, later clipping the side of a truck's trailer and rolling his car onto its side. Woods has pleaded not guilty to DUI and told police he was looking at his cell phone and changing the radio station just moments before the crash. Authorities say Tiger Woods passed a breathalyzer test but refused a urine test. A sheriff's office report said deputies found two pain pills in the golfer's pocket before arresting him. Florida prosecutors now say they want copies of all of Woods' prescription medication records from the start of this year through the end of last month. Tiger Woods' defense team is fighting that. They've asked that at the very least, these records be sealed from the public and be kept confidential, only reviewed by those involved in the case. Tiger Woods has been out on bond. He told fans following his arrest he was seeking treatment and working toward lasting recovery. He is not expected to be in court himself today. Markey.
3: All right, Brooke Schaefer, thank you so much. Let me now bring in attorney and media and cultural analyst Kaivon Shroff. Kaivon, good morning to you. So just going off of Brooke's reporting there, huge factor in Tiger Woods' DUI case is whether or not this judge allows the prosecution to access these prescription drug records. How do you think the judge is going to rule on that? And does that get resolved today?
5: Yeah, you know, I am expecting a compromise type decision where the judge probably does allow prosecutors to access these records. They're incredibly relevant to the matter, but probably seals them and limits the amount of people that can get eyes on them due to the personal nature that they are medical records overall for any type of person. Judges tend to take that very seriously. But then, of course, you add that this is a celebrity. There's a lot of attention on the case. And so you don't want to fuel a media circus around the decision.
3: Yeah. Just speaking of, you know, drugs, he refused a urine test. There are no drug test results. His breathalyzer did come up clean. How do prosecutors prove impairment in this case? Is that basically just off of the camera footage we have of Tiger Woods?
5: Well, look, this isn't his first DUI charge and arrest, right? This happened a time before, so they'll definitely be focusing on a pattern of behavior where in 2017, he was charged with a DUI, and again, they tested him, and they did find drugs in his system. So they want to see, does he have access to the types of medicines that could have caused him to be intoxicated and that he should have known not to take that type of medicine in this situation? But if they don't get access to that evidence, there's other types of evidence, right? Like the officer's testimony that arrested him, that they found that he wasn't sort of cognizant in that moment, right? Lots of evidence that can come in, circumstantial evidence, to paint a picture and a pattern. And that's what they'll try to do if they don't get access to this.
3: I find it interesting. Woods has demanded a jury trial in this case. What does that signal to you about his team's strategy moving forward and the kind of case they're about to build around him?
5: Well, I think juries are pretty sympathetic when you lack that critical piece of evidence, right, which is the toxicology report here, that they don't have specific evidence showing that he was intoxicated and the charge is DUI. Now, what's interesting is there's actually a Florida law here that he's also been charged under, and he got unlucky because it's a new law that was just in effect as of the end of 2025, where refusing to submit that test is another misdemeanor charge. And so he's likely playing a strategy here where he's opting for that lesser charge of refusing to give that urine test, and it's not at the level of the DUI that they can prove, but still you'll catch a charge in Florida because when you drive on Florida roads under this law, you've given implied consent to submit to that type of testing.
3: And how does the magnitude of his celebrity usually land and sit with a jury, you think, Kaivan?
5: Well, it's a mixed bag, right? I mean, he's going to be tried by a jury of his peers. So is that going to be the immediate local area? It will depend. But, you know, it's a more conservative area. He sort of invoked Trump right away in this situation, which is part of how it got into national headlines. Obviously, his partner is a Trump. And so there's a little bit of a political angle here, too. And you can never control for that in juries. You know, you can try to select and weed out people you think are biased, but it always does creep in.
3: Yeah. And then also, you know, the celebrity paradox from judges trying to seem impartial, sometimes that results in harsher rulings, you know, maybe than you would have expected. Is that anything that's on your radar with this case with a
5: Absolutely.
3: Name like Tiger Woods?
5: I was kind of thinking of Teresa Giudice, the Real Housewife, yeah. who, right, served jail time for a crime that others wouldn't necessarily have. And then in this case, because it is a repeat offense, you don't want to be that judge who's got the eye of the country on them. And then something incredibly tragic happens if you don't enforce, you know, the law to the extent you could, because part of the punishment here is supposed to be deterrence. And so when you have multiple incidents, it becomes harder, unlike a similar case, right? Britney Spears sort of did get the usual, it was your first time, it was her first DUI, she got probation, she paid a fine, that sort of thing. That's what Tiger Woods did the first time.
3: Well, today will be interesting, to say the least. We'll follow it closely. Kaivan Shroff, thank you so much for your input and insights this morning.
5: Thank you.
3: Have a good one. Okay, still ahead, everybody, a new twist in a mystery in the Bahamas. How the U.S. Coast Guard is now ramping up its investigation into the disappearance of a Michigan mom while sailing with her husband weeks ago. The latest on that case. Plus,
0: didn't even finish reading it. I said, I'm not going to waste my time reading it.
3: President Trump says Iran's reply to his peace proposal was garbage. Could a new round of strikes be on the horizon? We're live in the Middle East with the new revelations about efforts to defend Gulf allies from Iranian attacks at the height of this war. And later on this morning, I'll also be speaking with Republican Florida Congressman Jimmy Patronis, and we'll dive deeper into the hantavirus outbreak with Dr. Robert Redfield, who led the CDC in the first Trump administration during the COVID pandemic. They're still ahead.
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9: 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Exhale. A field of lavender. Inhale. Stinky leftovers. Exhale. Watermelon in the summer. That's the power of Hefty Ultra Strong Trash Bags with Fabuloso.
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6: The U.S. Coast Guard is investigating the disappearance of a Michigan woman last seen while sailing in the Bahamas with her husband. We've been all over this story. Well, the Coast Guard seizing Brian and Lynette Hooker's sailboat over the weekend. Senior national correspondent Brian Enten has the latest on the search for answers.
7: An interesting development in the disappearance of Lynette Hooker. She, of course, is the Michigan woman who went missing in the Bahamas. She was there with her husband, Brian Hooker. He claims that she fell off a dinghy, but her family has questioned whether something suspicious happened. Well, now their boat is here in Fort Pierce, Florida. It's called Soulmate. That's their sailboat. It has actually been seized by the U.S. Coast Guard. We're told that there is an investigation going on behind the scenes with the U.S. Coast Guard into what happened to Lynette. So you've got the investigation in the Bahamas and also an investigation now with the U.S. Coast Guard here. Brian Hooker has long said he had nothing to do with his wife's disappearance, that he claims he helped look for her. His lawyer has said that he had nothing to do with what happened to Lynette. But there is clearly an investigation happening behind the scenes, and his boat now here in Florida. Back to you.
6: Yeah, still a lot of unanswered questions there. Brian Enten, everybody, thank you so much. And by the way, no suspects have been named in the case. Investigators have not released any new information since the boat was seized over the weekend. Lynette's husband, Brian, denies any involvement in her disappearance. It's the top of the hour on your Tuesday morning. Here's everything you need to know to start a new day. Let's get to it.

0: This morning, Secretary of War Pete Hegseth faces a new round of questioning on the war on Iran and the historic $1.5 trillion Pentagon budget. It comes as President Trump calls Iran's response to a peace proposal garbage. Also happening today, President Trump leaves for China to meet with President Xi Jinping. You've got Iran, trade, and Taiwan, just a few major topics they'll be discussing. What happens over the next few days could have ripple effects lasting decades. Plus,
1: we have this under control and we're not worried about it.
0: Right now, 18 Americans are being monitored after they were evacuated from a cruise ship with an outbreak of hantavirus. At least one person testing positive, while another does have mild symptoms. With all passengers off the ship, does the outbreak end here? And there's a big hearing today in Tiger Woods' case after his arrest for allegedly driving under the influence.
2: Down my phone, and all of a sudden, boom.
3: So at this time, I do believe your normal faculties are impaired, okay? And you're under the unknown substance, okay? So at this time, you're under arrest for DUI.
0: What attorneys for Woods are trying to keep confidential ahead of a potential trial. Morning, everybody. It's Tuesday, May 12th. I'm Marky Martin. Thanks for waking up with us early. As always, a lot to get to. Let's start on Capitol Hill this morning, where in just about an hour, War Secretary Pete Hegseth and Chairman of the Joint Chiefs of Staff, General Dan Kane, will be testifying about the war in Iran. They're also defending the Pentagon's unprecedented budget request of $1.5 trillion. It comes as President Trump says a ceasefire with Iran is on massive life support. Let's get to News Nation Washington correspondent Hannah Brandt at the Capitol right now. Hannah, how much of this testimony will center on next year's budget compared to the war?
4: Marky, good morning. Well, Secretary Hegseth and Chairman Kane are here to talk about that budget, that $1.5 trillion request for the Pentagon for next fiscal year. As you said, this is unprecedented. It would be a record amount of money for the Pentagon. But I would imagine a lot of the focus today will be on the war in Iran and the cost of that war. Now, last time Secretary Hegseth was on Capitol Hill to testify, he revealed that the war up to this point, the Pentagon estimates, cost about $25 billion. Now, some estimates say they think it's actually much higher as potentially $50 billion. And lawmakers are certainly concerned about that. But they're also concerned about where things go from here. They say the Trump administration hasn't been very clear about the path of the Iran war. And especially in light of President Trump's comments yesterday that the ceasefire is in jeopardy and we could see hostilities and attacks with Iran resume, lawmakers may be asking, what's next in terms of funding that the Pentagon may need to continue this war if they decide to? There has been talks that the Pentagon may come to Capitol Hill with what's known as a supplemental request for funding for this war, but there hasn't been a concrete dollar amount given for how much that could cost. So we're certainly expecting lawmakers to press the secretary and the chairman on those questions today, Marky.
0: Yeah, this grew very contentious last time. We'll see how many fireworks end up flying this morning. Hannah Brandt, live for us on Capitol Hill. Thank you so much. And today's hearing comes as President Trump warns the ceasefire with Iran is on massive life support, with both sides still far apart on a deal to end it. Iran says it's ready for military action, vowing to teach the U.S. a lesson if they're attacked again. Senior congressional correspondent Joe Khalil has the latest from Doha for us. Joe, the president says Iran's list of demands, he called it a total piece of garbage. So what happens next?
5: That's a great question. I mean, there are options. There could be a military option for the United States. The question is also whether they move beyond that and try to just get back to the diplomatic negotiating table with Iran, which seems maybe unlikely given how adamant President Trump was in his disappointment of it, really showing some frustration yesterday. He called the Iranian proposal garbage. He said several other things about it that, you know, basically cast doubt on whether Iran was serious in his view in these negotiations to begin with. And then when it comes to the ceasefire that's in place right now, it is a fragile one. We have seen Iran and the U.S. engage each other in strikes over the last week or so. But both are adamantly still maintaining there is a ceasefire in place, at least for now. But this is what President Trump said about the chances that that ceasefire continues.
6: After reading the piece of garbage they sent us, I didn't even finish reading it. I would say the ceasefire is on massive life support.
5: Meantime, we are learning a little bit more about the UAE's involvement in actual strikes. The Wall Street Journal exclusively reporting that last month, just before this whole ceasefire was put in place, that the UAE actually launched their own missile strikes into Iran, targeting an energy hub there. The UAE was the target of several Iranian strikes, drones. I was there the first time that that was happening. Basically, on a daily basis, they were having missile alerts from Iran. But we did not know that the UAE struck back itself. That's the first country that basically got actively involved in the war outside of Israel and the United States with Iran. So that is a significant deal. And we also got confirmed today by the U.S. ambassador in Israel, Mike Huckabee, that the Israelis actually provided the UAE with its own missile defense system, its Iron Dome defenses for Iranian missiles. So all of that's significant, Marky, and it really shows that the dynamics in the region here not just are changing, but literally have changed already as a result of this war.
0: Yeah, and shifting quickly to major developments.

0: Texas. But President Trump is also hoping China, the top buyer of Iranian oil, will push Iran to agree to a peace deal with the U.S. He says President Xi wants to see an end to the war, even though so far China hasn't done much to reopen the Strait of Hormuz.
1: They get a big percentage, 40% of their oil from Hormuz. He'd like to see it get done.
0: The president was supposed to make this trip to Beijing in early April, but it was postponed due to the Iran war, Marky.
2: And Kristen, talk to me about all these global business leaders who will also be joining President Trump on this trip. He's going to be rolling pretty deep to China, it sounds like.
0: That's right, Marky. A White House official says more than a dozen business leaders, including several tech executives, will join President Trump in Beijing Thursday and Friday when he meets with President Xi. The list includes Tesla CEO Elon Musk, Boeing CEO Kelly Ortberg, and outgoing Apple CEO Tim Cook. BlackRock CEO Larry Fink is also set to attend, along with the chief executives of Goldman Sachs, MasterCard, Visa, and several others, putting a major emphasis on landing a new trade deal with China.
3: The president is going to lead with economic issues. He's looking for that trillion-dollar deal where China will come over here and invest money, build some factories over here.
0: Now, one notable name missing from the list of business leaders invited on this trip, Jensen Huang, the CEO of NVIDIA, the world's leading AI chip maker and the most valuable company on Earth. Marky.
2: All right. Kristen Eskow live for us from the White House this morning. Thank you for that. Now to this. We're getting some breaking news just into the newsroom in the last 20 minutes or so. Spain's health ministry says a Spanish passenger evacuated from that hantavirus-stricken cruise ship has tested positive for the virus this morning. The World Health Organization now confirming 11 cases, including the three people who died. Meanwhile, you've got at least 18 people who are now being monitored here in the United States after they were evacuated from that same ship. At least one of the two people taken to Emory University Hospital in Atlanta has tested positive. News Nation national correspondent Xavier Walton has more from Dallas. Xavier, we're learning more about who these passengers are and where they're from as well.
4: Marky, good morning. We are, and that's why containment and contact tracing is so important. Two of the 18 Americans are at Atlanta's Emory University Hospital. Officials say, you know, the couple was sent there to sort of preserve space, if you will, at the Nashville Quarantine Unit in Omaha, Nebraska. Now, one is asymptomatic. The other is experiencing mild symptoms, but hasn't tested positive, according to officials. Now, the CDC says this is all part of the longstanding outbreak preparedness plan.
5: And this hantavirus, the Andes virus, is the only strain that is person-to-person. But again, very difficult to spread. Is close contact with bodily secretions or respiration, sharing things intimately, toothbrush, etc. We want people to understand we know this virus, it's not novel, and we know what we need to do.
4: Okay, so the one American who did test mildly PCR positive with hantavirus is in Omaha and isolated in their own biocontainment unit. CDC officials say additional testing is underway after one pre-return test showed mixed PCR results. Meantime, you know, health departments in California, Arizona, Georgia, Virginia, Texas, where we are, say they are closely monitoring their residents who were potentially exposed to hantavirus but weren't notified until after they left the boat, MV Hondius. And Maryland's Department of Health, they also said that they're monitoring two residents who were on the flight that briefly included a passenger from that ship. Meantime, we are learning more about potentially who being housed in both Atlanta and in Omaha. According to New York Governor Kathy Hochul, three are New Yorkers. So the next step, Marky, you know, for everyone on that ship, weeks of close monitoring and quick isolation, too, if they start showing symptoms. Remember that incubation period is anywhere from 1 to 8 weeks, Marky.
2: Yeah, 42 days before symptoms start popping in some patients. Praying this all stays low risk. Xavier Walton, live for us in Texas. Thank you. There's anger over redistricting, and it's growing with concerns about voter representation and control of Congress on the line. Who has the upper hand in the map redrawing skirmishes? And could it all wind up backfiring? We'll get to that after the break. Plus, key inflation numbers are set to be released today. With the uncertainty of war, a lot is in limbo. So we're about to take a look at what these numbers mean for inflation, energy prices, and also the housing market as well. Also ahead this morning, I'll be

0: Speaking with Republican Congressman Jimmy Patronis of Florida and former CDC Director Dr. Robert Redfield will join me to discuss the efforts to contain that hantavirus outbreak.
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0: I'm Marky Martin. 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
5: 15 minutes after the hour, the battle over redistricting is heating up ahead of the midterms. Democrats are now appealing to the Supreme Court after Virginia's high court just tossed a recently passed map to potentially add 4 new Democratic House seats. And on Monday, the Supreme Court lifted a block on Alabama's redistricting map, which could allow Republicans to move ahead with efforts to add a new seat there. Let me now bring in News Nation contributor Chris Saliza, host of So What with Chris Saliza over on YouTube and Substack. Chris, good morning to you, my friend.
6: Good morning.
5: How are you? Always good to see
6: you. You too.
5: So the Supreme Court's decision could allow Alabama's redistricting to move forward. Where's all this headed for midterms, especially as critics warn this causes mass confusion for voters?
6: Yeah. So, Marky, actually, the ruling by the Supreme Court yesterday in Alabama is actually pretty important. Obviously, not as big a deal as 2 weeks ago, the Louisiana versus

0: was Calais decision that kicked all of this off. But that was about, that ruling was ostensibly just about Louisiana and their map. So what Alabama did is they said, okay, well, we're going to take aim at one of the two black seats, majority minority seats in our state, and we're going to see what the Supreme Court says about that. The Supreme Court said, well, you can do that, which now opens the door for what's happening in virtually every southern state, which is you're seeing the targeting of longtime seats that were protected by the need to allow minority voters to have sort of a dominant voice in electing a member of Congress. If you could draw lines that allowed that, you're seeing that wiped away. So South Carolina, Mississippi, South Carolina may well vote today on their maps. Mississippi, we've already seen Tennessee do it. Florida. These will all happen before the 2026 election. Louisiana is going to do it. They haven't done it yet. So, you know, these are all, it's not 50 seats that are switching parties. The map is useful in that regard there. It's four or five or six or seven, but they're all moving from Democrat to Republican, and that can matter when we're talking about small margins.
1: Yeah, absolutely, and we've been talking about this for weeks now. Every seat matters. I know, Chris, you flagged this this quote in the New York Times that Democrats in a private call reportedly floated trying to replace the entire Virginia Supreme Court after it blocked its new map aiming to add four seats. What do you make of the lengths that Democrats are willing to go to overturn this Virginia ruling specifically?
0: Yeah, I mean, I know that they've now appealed. You mentioned this. They've appealed to the Supreme Court on this. I don't see the Supreme Court getting involved in any way, shape, or form. Remember, this is the Virginia State Supreme Court deciding about a matter of Virginia law. This is about the Virginia State Constitution.
1: That the voters voted in favor for.
0: They did, but remember, it's a technicality, technically, you know, about how this, when the vote was set up and all that. That's why it got thrown out by the Virginia State Supreme Court. I just don't think the U.S. Supreme Court is going to get involved in this. And the other one about getting rid of the entire Virginia State Supreme Court, lowering the retirement age, forcing them to retire. I mean, look. Republicans have gone to extreme lengths to redraw a lot of these maps, and Democrats have blasted Donald Trump and his Republican allies as sort of ignoring the rule of law. If you want to say that, that's fine, because I think they did largely ignore the rule of law, then you have to respect the rule of law when, even when a decision comes against you if you're Democrats. The Virginia State Supreme Court is not an overly partisan court. These are the members of the Virginia State Supreme Court are appointed by the state legislature. It's a mixed bag in terms of who controls the legislature.
1: Have we seen a whole Supreme Court thrown out before?
0: No.
1: At the state level?
0: No, I mean, it's such a pipe dream and like a triple bank shot kind of thing. But the very fact that they're considering it, they're going to dismiss it. The governor of Virginia, Abigail Spanberger, who's a Democrat, said she wouldn't be in favor of it. Fact is, it's just these are not serious proposals. If you want to be a governing party and you say Donald Trump is a threat to liberal democracy, you cannot then overturn rulings that you may not agree with, but are not unfair in any meaningful way. It went through the process. You have to say, okay, that sucked. We don't agree with it, but we need to move on.
1: But maybe we'll get some wins elsewhere because it's happening on both sides.
0: We lost the game. Yeah. We lost the game. We thought the refs helped them a little more than they helped us, but they're not going to change the outcome. Now we need to move on and try to make it work. And I'll add, Markey, the current map, the 6-5, six Democrats, five Republican map that will be in Virginia, the one that was there before it got changed and is now back, Democrats could easily win two or even maybe three seats, the one on the left that you're showing there. They could win two or even three seats. Excuse me, it's the one on the right for a lot of people. It's the original map. They could win seats there. They could win the second. They could win the first. They could win maybe the fifth, right? So there are pickup opportunities here. It's not as though they don't have chances here. So I just think, look, you don't agree with everything, but if you are a party that's the adult in the room that says, you know, we need to respect the rule of law, then you need to respect the rule of law.
1: Yeah. Well, we're keeping our eyes closely on Virginia, several other states right now. We'll see how it all plays out. Chris, Eliza, thank you so much, as always, for your time. Have a wonderful Tuesday, and
0: we'll see you again, Markey.
1: Real soon. And by the way, redistricting typically, you know, happens every 10 years to go along with the census. 10 states have specifically banned mid-decade redistricting at this point. War Secretary Pete Hegseth is about to face lawmakers again today over the Iran war and the Pentagon's historic budget request. Where things stand right now with the efforts to end the conflict, especially with the president about to meet one of Iran's key backers on the world stage, and that's China. Plus, we're following new developments in the disappearance of a Michigan mom in the Bahamas. You remember this story? All the new steps the United States Coast Guard is now taking to find answers about what happened to Lynette Hooker.
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8: When you finally find your thing, you want the whole world to know about that thing. 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
4: To reading that piece of garbage they sent us. I didn't even finish reading it. I would say the ceasefire is on massive life support.
5: President Trump unloading on Iran's counteroffer to the U.S. proposal to end the war as he weighs resuming strikes now. So this morning, the president is preparing to travel to Beijing for a high-stakes meeting with Chinese President Xi Jinping. Trump was not commenting last night when asked by News Nation's Kelly Meyer if we should expect major decisions before his trip. Joining me now, I have Steve Yates, former Deputy National Security Advisor for Vice President Cheney and Senior Research Fellow for China and National Security at the Heritage Foundation. Steve, good morning to you. I mean, anything seems possible at this point, but is it safe to say Trump won't resume strikes while he's out of the country on this China trip?
6: I actually don't think it's safe to say that, and that's basically on the only precedent we really have of there was one time when the president actually sat down with Xi Jinping. It happened to be in the U.S., and it was just as chocolate cake was being served, and he came back in the meeting and said, oh, by the way, I've just sent missiles into Syria to degrade Russia's capabilities there, and implicitly saying, and there's nothing any of you are going to be able to do about it. It was a sort of a dominance move to shape the negotiating table. So I would say there's a greater than zero chance that there might actually be some major action. I would assess probably on freedom of navigation and degrading the coastal capabilities to thwart shipping on Iran.
5: What should President Trump's strategy be when he faces Xi Jinping tomorrow? And how do you think the Chinese leader will attempt to work this meeting to his advantage?
6: Well, there's always a little bit of a challenge with the Chinese system. They have some pretty shrewd analysts that can look at the world as it is, but they have a highly charged political system that has to speak favorable things to their leader. And if they don't do that well enough, well, they then disappear. So there's a problem on their side about what kind of rationality they bring to the conversation. But they definitely see that the United States has changed the terms of trade on global energy markets. They see the United States using power to reshape strategic relations in key regions. And that affects China. It's a counter to the narrative they've tried to sell, that America's on decline and that China is somehow a balancing equity in each of these regions. That, I think, is their biggest challenge. But the president needs to see this as a level set, not a major deal breakthrough kind of get-together. It's not like Nixon going to China. We've already engaged. Now it's time to improve kind of the balance sheet. What are they doing?
5: Yeah.
6: What evidence do we have they're doing the right things? And what are we doing to contain the malign influences?
5: Yeah, certainly a lot on the line, a lot of different discussion points to go over there. I wanted your take on this, Steve, because I was reading this interesting article from the Council on Foreign Relations saying China will have the upper hand at this summit, pointing to the Iran war, the Strait of Hormuz blockade, driving up energy prices, the ongoing trade dispute. Do you agree or disagree with that China walks into this meeting with more leverage than Trump?
6: No, I think they begin from a false premise that everything that President Trump does is wrong and damaging and that we are in despair. It's an echo of doomerism that is in American politics and social media, but I don't think it's the reality that's in the world. The United States has a strong economic base, even through 2 months of conflict. Our markets have been performing very well. Are there challenges? Certainly there are. But if you look historically at other times of major military combat, we've had much greater disruption and downward trends in our markets and economy during those periods. And so the president going in has used decisive leverage against some strategic foes in our hemisphere and in the Middle East. That, I think, should be cautionary for China. And also, we've enhanced the capabilities of some of our key allies in Japan. We've also approved a large defensive arms package for Taiwan. This is actually increasing the U.S. negotiating position with China. And so I think that there's actually a more normal terms of trade for this summit than there has been in recent presidential terms.
5: One last quick question before I let you go, Steve. What do you think the big headline is following this summit? What do you expect it to be? What would you hope it would be?
6: Well, I expect that what we'll have is both leaders wanting to put stability and collaboration, that both leaders talked with their counterpart to basically assert their national interests, and we have a somewhat stable cold peace between the two countries. I think that's the objective that each sees as attainable. Of course, we're going to have salesmanship on both sides, where the President Trump of the United States will say something big was done, and Xi Jinping will, through his state media, say they got all the upper hand.
5: We're following it closely. We'll see how it moves the needle, especially as it pertains to the Iran war. But Steve Yates, is always a pleasure to have you, sir. Thank you for your time.
6: Thank you.
5: All eyes on key inflation numbers as well coming out later this morning that could reveal more about the economic impact of the war here at home. Today's numbers come on the heels of oil prices shooting up nearly 3% on Monday. Brent crude starts today at over $100 a barrel. News Nation national correspondent Marcus Espinoza has more from Wall Street for us. Marcus, economists think we're getting another high inflation report this morning.
7: Hey, Marky, yeah, they think that's going to happen. That's not what they were hoping to happen here. In about 59 minutes, we're going to hear or we're going to see that report that's going to come out. And really, they were hoping for inflation to cool investors, but it doesn't appear that's going to be the case because of the rising cost of oil. You just showed it right there already at $100 a barrel. It was that yesterday, floating around that number. So that is causing investors to once again expect inflation numbers to go up, with core inflation and headline inflation moving to about 3.8 from 3.3. That matters because the Fed has been looking for signs it could eventually cut interest rates. That's been the talk for well over a year now. But hotter inflation combined with rising energy prices could force the central bank to keep the cost of borrowing higher. And if you're already seeing some of this pressure yourself, you're not the only one, because folks trying to buy homes right now, really putting a pause on that, a really slow housing market right now compared to when it's usually very hot during the springtime. Marky.
5: And Marcus, all of this is also happening as markets get ready for Kevin Warsh to take over the Federal Reserve, you know, come the June meeting. I think a lot of people are curious to see how his reign, if you will, feels any different.
7: Well, it's interesting with Kevin Warsh because I think a lot of people may be expecting him to be aggressive, but he may not have any other choice but to stay the course right now. If inflation keeps going this way, then they have to keep interest rates the way they are. They're not able to cut. They have to fight against this inflation. So he's going to inherit this stubborn inflation at a moment when markets are desperately looking for clarity on where interest rates will go, rather, something that could add a bit of uncertainty for investors. Warsh believes the Fed really should stop telegraphing to the central bank what it will do ahead of interest rate meetings there. So if the CPI report comes in hotter than expected, then he may have to stay the course here and continue to fight that. But again, that report coming out in less than an hour now, we will bring you those numbers immediately and have some live reaction to that. But it is expected to go from about 3.3 to about 3.8. So not the news that investors were hoping for.
5: We'll monitor it closely later this morning. Marcus Espinoza, live for us in New York. Thank you. Still ahead on Morning in America, the White House says Americans have nothing to worry about with the hantavirus outbreak. What we're learning about the Americans brought home from that virus-stricken cruise ship, and how health officials are working worldwide at this point to keep the outbreak under control as more passengers are testing positive.
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6: New this morning, Spanish health officials just announcing a citizen who was evacuated from that MV Honduras cruise ship has tested positive for hantavirus. So this brings the number of cases to 11 as medical professionals worldwide are moving into the next phase of this outbreak. Back here at home, six states are closely monitoring several cases. And you've got 16 Americans who are now at the University of Nebraska Medical Center's National Quarantine Unit, and then two who are at Emory University in Atlanta. Joining me now, I have Dr. Stephen Quay, physician, scientist, public health expert, and author of the book, The Code as Witness, that examines how to prevent the next pandemic. Dr. Quay, good morning to you, sir. Thank you for your time.
7: Good morning. It's a pleasure to be here.
6: Do you feel like all the correct steps are being taken to keep this from becoming a global issue?
7: Yes, I do. And part of it is that this virus itself, its properties itself, make it very unlikely to cause a pandemic.
6: Even as the breaking news comes in this morning from Spanish health officials, does that worry you at all? And does that change the risk factor in this case whatsoever?
7: No, it doesn't. We're still within the 3 to 4 week, maybe 5 week window of time between exposure and first infection. So we had one patient, about 3 weeks ago who passed away, probably the patient zero. And now we're in generation two, which will run probably another week. So we might see a few more positive conversions. The PCR test is 5 to 10 days ahead of symptoms. So I think we really have a handle on this, especially with the national quarantine center that is, the only federally funded one in the country taking over at this point.
6: Yeah, I mean, they have remarkable capabilities there. It's also fascinating to hear that the symptoms of this Andes virus can appear anywhere from 4 to 42 days after exposure. That's a massive window. So does everybody who has been on this ship need to quarantine for that amount of time, sir?
7: Well, the history of this virus, which has been around a long time, I mean, it's named after the Hantan River in South Korea, because during the Korean War, soldiers were getting a version of this virus. It is very slow growing. So, in fact, it does take a long time. Also, the history is that it takes fairly intensive contact. It tends to infect blood vessels, which actually makes it very hard to transmit person to person. But I think in an abundance of caution, people who have been exposed should probably quarantine for 42 days. That's the typical recommendations coming out of the CDC.
6: If it's hard to pass from person to person, why have we seen, these 11 cases so far? Health experts keep reiterating this is intimate, close contact. You're talking, spouse to spouse type contact. So if that's the case, why didn't it stay contained to the first, patient zero, that first Dutch couple that passed away? Why do we have 11 different cases so far?
7: Well, I mean, it's following a typical pattern. So there's a 2018 case in Argentina where there was a birthday party. There was a wake because one of the early patients died. And you had only one initial patient, and you ended up with 34 cases. But again, it burned itself out with because it just isn't that transmissible. We actually haven't seen, for example, a healthcare person in a hospital, even not taking precautions, get this from a patient, from taking care of a patient, because it's very different from COVID, where a lot of the healthcare workers were actually infected by the patients they were caring for.
6: And talk to me a little bit more about the doctors and the medical teams who are overseeing these patients at a couple of these facilities. You know, the University of Nebraska, Emory University, these are elite institutions, well-equipped to handle hantavirus patients. Walk us through what you think those treatment and monitoring plans look like for these patients right now.
7: Yeah. Well, so, I mean, it's what they've been training for every quarter. So they have drills to handle exactly the situation. The primary treatments are supportive. So you want to make sure the fluids are there. If they need, if they have difficulty breathing, then you can introduce oxygenation and other supportive measures. There's no treatment at this point for hantaviruses. There have been tests of antibodies in South America where it's more prevalent. But here in America, there's 30 cases a year, so it's quite rare.
6: And the CDC says 38% of the people who develop respiratory symptoms from hantavirus may die from the disease. Is that why this story has reached the level that it has, just because, you know, there is no, you know, it's only supportive care, to your point? Is that why this is such a big deal?
7: Well, I'm not sure I can describe what the motives of the media, but I think it might be a little bit overblown, because this is, again, it's the first one on a cruise ship, so I guess that makes it novel. But this virus has been endemic in Argentina and Chile, so there have been repeated examples of small outbreaks that burn themselves out fairly quickly.
6: Dr. Stephen Quay, I have to end it there, but thank you for your time, sir. I really appreciate your expertise.
7: Thank you.
6: And you may be wondering, everybody, just why Nebraska? The University of Nebraska Medical Center has been home to the highly specialized group of experts called the Nebraska Biocontainment Unit. That unit was established back in 2005, but wasn't activated for 9 years in 2014 during the Ebola crisis. So that's where several of those patients are staying. We'll continue to keep you posted as it develops this morning. A golf legend's lawyers head to court today on his DUI charge. What Tiger Woods' defense team wants to keep out of the public view, and why prosecutors say it's a key part of the case. And let's take a live look inside the Capitol, where War Secretary Pete Hegseth and Joint Chiefs Chairman Dan Kane are about to testify before a House panel in just minutes from now. We'll see what they have to say about the Iran war and also the Pentagon's record $1.5 trillion budget request. We'll bring that to you live right as it happens.
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3: Welcome back, everybody. About 10 minutes to the top of the hour here. Tiger Woods' prescriptions will be front and center at a hearing later this morning in Florida over his ongoing DUI case. Police arrested the golfer back in late March after a rollover crash. News Nation national correspondent Brooke Schaefer has been following this story closely for us. And Brooke, Woods' medications appear to be key in the prosecution's case here.
4: And Marky, later this morning, the star golfer's defense team will be back in a Florida courtroom arguing against the release of Tiger Woods' prescription drug records. The defense says that Tiger Woods has a right to privacy, but Florida prosecutors argue those records from a local pharmacy are part of the criminal investigation following the golfer's DUI arrest in March, when deputies say Tiger Woods sped through a Martin County neighborhood, later clipping the side of a truck's trailer and rolling his car onto its side. Woods has pled not guilty to DUI and told police he was looking at his cell phone and changing the radio station moments before the crash. Authorities say Woods passed a breathalyzer test but refused a urine test. A sheriff's office report said deputies found two pain pills in the golfer's pocket before arresting him. Florida prosecutors now say they want copies of all of Woods' prescription medication records from the start of this year through the end of last month. Tiger Woods' defense team is fighting that, and they have asked that at the very least, these records be sealed from the public and kept confidential, only reviewed by those involved in the case. Tiger Woods has been out on bond, and he told fans following his arrest he was seeking treatment and is working toward lasting recovery. We don't expect to see Tiger Woods himself in court today, just his attorneys later this morning. Marky.
3: All right, Brooke Schaefer, thank you so much. Joining me now, I have former Cook County prosecutor and Chicago criminal defense attorney Matt Ficuri, who joins me here on set. Hello, my friend.
5: Hello.
3: Always good to see you.
5: Good morning.
3: Talk to me just a bit more about, obviously, prosecutors are wanting to subpoena some of these prescriptions from this pharmacy. How's the judge going to rule on that, and do you think that gets resolved today?
5: The judge is probably going to allow it. I think he'll probably seal it as well just to protect Tiger Woods' privacy interest, right? But the bigger picture here is twofold. Number one is, I think they're really targeting Tiger Woods. They wouldn't have normally done this for anybody else who'd gotten arrested for a DUI drugs, is what we call it, a DUI drugs.
3: What do you mean normally done this?
5: I think it's a stretch. I think because it's Tiger Woods, and I think because he's a celebrity, and because of his criminal histories, his run-ins with the law recently, I think they're really trying to go after him. I think normally they wouldn't do this. Mm. Number two is that I think this is very clear evidence, no pun intended, that they don't have much evidence in this case. If they had direct evidence of his intoxication, remember this is drugs, not alcohol, if they had something like urine results, blood results, a breathalyzer, which actually they did, but it was negative,
3: clear.
5: Yes,
3: yeah.
5: For alcohol, they wouldn't need this. This is telling me this is a stretch. They're trying to bolster their case because they don't have much evidence right now.
3: So how do they prove impairment? Is that just from the camera footage from inside the patrol unit, outside doing field sobriety tests?
5: Exactly. It's circumstantial. They're going to say, oh, he was lethargic. Oh, he had glazed eyes or red or glassy eyes. He was, you know, discombobulated. He wasn't making sense, right? The only other evidence they really have that I think is very strong is that they did find a pill on him, hydrocodone, on his person, I think in his pocket afterwards. But they have to prove that at the time he was driving the vehicle, he was under the influence of drugs or alcohol. Obviously, here it's drugs. It's going to be very hard with the evidence that I see so far.
3: And what kind of case do you see his team building for him?
5: So it's a simple case. You know, the best case, when you have zero evidence and you have all the evidence in the world, it's reasonable doubt. Is there doubt in this case that he was under the influence of alcohol, or I should say drugs, I'm sorry. And I really think that there's no direct evidence of this. Now, you could put one and one together, and there's, you know, circumstantial evidence, and there's going to be dash cam or body cam of the way he was acting and the things he was saying. But there's a lot of reasons why somebody could act lethargic.

0: especially after a rollover crash, right? He was just involved in a really bad crash. Most people involved in a rollover crash might be a little lethargic or might be acting a little weird. So there are plenty of things that they could use in his defense to say, no, this wasn't under the influence of drugs. It was actually as a result of the crash.
1: Interesting. It's also fascinating. They have demanded, Woods and his team have demanded a jury trial for this. So it seems to me they think that this is a pretty winnable case. You think it's pretty winnable for Tiger Woods?
0: I think it's a winnable case. Yeah, I do a lot of DUI cases. If I had this case, to me, this is easy. I don't think it's going to be a jury case necessarily. I wouldn't do a jury on this. I think jurors are harsher on DUI cases. They're less
1: what about
0: like
1: celebrity.
0: Well, they might be harsher on celebrities too. So I think what they might do is, you know, instead of following the law, they follow logic, where judges have to follow the law. From an evidentiary standpoint, I don't think it meets the standard, the burden of proof here.
1: Yeah, this is not the first time he's had run-ins with the law when it comes to his driving record. Do past incidents come into play here at all?
0: No, not in front of the jury. It's not going to come in to prove that because he did this before, he's more likely to have done this again. And he's, you know, he was guilty once, now he's guilty again. That cannot come in into the jury trial or the bench trial in this case, so to speak.
1: And then lastly, before I let you go, do you think Tiger Woods shows up today, or is today's hearing something that his attorneys can totally handle on their own?
0: Typically in a case like this, defendants are required to show up, at least here in Chicago and Illinois. There are occasions where he doesn't have to be here. This isn't like a huge firework type of, you know, case today.
1: Okay.
0: This is a relatively simple hearing where they're just, this is preliminary. It's still very early in this case. There's a lot more to happen.
1: Okay. Regardless, we'll follow it closely.
0: Yes,
1: Matt McCurry, thank you so much.
0: My
1: as
0: pleasure.
1: Always, good to see you. Appreciate
0: nice
1: your time.
0: You. Thank you.
1: Still ahead, there is a new twist and a mystery in the Bahamas. How the United States Coast Guard is now ramping up its investigation into the disappearance of a Michigan mom while sailing with her husband weeks ago. And let's take a live look inside the Capitol, where War Secretary Pete Hegseth and Joint Chiefs Chairman General Dan Kane will testify before a House panel in just a matter of minutes. They have both entered the House Appropriations hearing room, but they did not take questions, we're told. We'll bring you that hearing live as soon as it happens.
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10: The U.S. Coast Guard is investigating the disappearance of a Michigan woman last seen while sailing in the Bahamas with her husband. The Coast Guard seizing Brian and Lynette Hooker's sailboat over the weekend. Senior national correspondent Brian Enten has the latest on the search for answers. Hey, Brian.
11: An interesting development in the disappearance of Lynette Hooker. She, of course, is the Michigan woman who went missing in the Bahamas. She was there with her husband, Brian Hooker. He claims that she fell off a dinghy, but her family has questioned whether something suspicious happened. Well, now their boat is here in Fort Pierce, Florida. It's called Soulmate. That's their sailboat. It has actually been seized by the U.S. Coast Guard. We're told that there is an investigation going on behind the scenes with the U.S. Coast Guard into what happened to Lynette. So you've got the investigation in the Bahamas and also an investigation now with the U.S. Coast Guard here. Brian Hooker has long said he had nothing to do with his wife's disappearance, that he claims he helped look for her. His lawyer has said that he had nothing to do with what happened to Lynette. But there is clearly an investigation happening behind the scenes, and his boat now here in Florida. Back to you.
10: All right, Brian Enten, thank you so much for the latest there. By the way, no suspects have been named in the case, and investigators have not released any new information since the boat was seized. Lynette's husband, Brian, denies any involvement in her disappearance. All right, everybody, top of the hour on your Tuesday morning. Here's what you need to know right now. We do start the top of the hour with breaking news. You're looking live inside the Capitol as we wait for the hearing to begin, where War Secretary Pete Hegseth and Joint Chiefs Chairman Dan Kane are about to testify. Of course, you see War Secretary Hegseth being walked in here to that hearing room. They're going to be questioned on the Iran war and also the Pentagon's record $1.5 trillion budget request. We're keeping a close eye and we'll, of course, bring this to you, their remarks, live as soon as it starts happening. But joining me now, I have News Nation Chief Washington anchor Leland Vittert, host of On Balance, just for a preview as to what we might expect here shortly. Leland, good morning to you, and thanks for waking up early, as always. What are you expecting from today? You know, last time, you know, the first round of testimony got so contentious. What are you expecting, and what's different about round two?
12: Well, only that tempers and anxieties and consternation have gotten more strained, right? And I think you're going to also see that there is going to be a focus now on the status of the U.S. military in terms of where we are in terms of supplies, how long troops can be asked to stay, at this heightened level of alert in the Middle East. You know, we've heard a lot of discussion about what life is like for members of the military, and also whether the U.S. military is ready, for example, as President Trump heads to China to confront Taiwan, given, or to protect Taiwan and confront China, given the state of the U.S. military's supplies and how full effectively we are what they call the magazines, which is where weapons are stored of missile interceptors, offensive missiles, how well we are equipped to counter drones. All of the weaknesses and all of the things that were exposed during the war with Iran will be front and center.
10: Yeah. And, you know, speaking of that, Hegseth has made the rounds in the news once again with Senator Mark Kelly. Mark Kelly was making the point this weekend in the weekend rounds that we've dug so deep into our arsenal, so deep into our magazines, to your point. He claims that Americans are less safe than when this war first began. Of course, Hegseth pushing back on that. Pentagon is now investigating him for a second time. How much do you think these members of Congress will press him on that versus the $1.5 trillion budget ask that they're approaching Congress with as well?
12: Yes, and there's obviously the members who want to make a point, and then there's the members who want information, and then there is the Republicans who want to try to protect Hegseth and talk about how great everything he is doing is. So these are what these hearings are. It would be amazing, I think, how much would get done in these hearings if cameras were not allowed. They become much more about the political theater than they have about anything approaching meaningful conversation or the job of oversight that the House and Senate are supposed to provide. So that's really why we're tuning in, right, is not necessarily to learn nuanced information, but is because of the theatrics that invariably go on. I also saw as they walked in, there was a woman wearing a code pink shirt. So we're going to end up having some kind of disruption. And that's just what has now become of these hearings. Congresswoman from Connecticut walking in there. So we know where that is headed. And then Hegseth will want to make the points that he wants to make about America's military. And he thinks that fighting with members of Congress who he views as too woke or whose priorities are out of line as something that the troops want to see. And then also, more importantly, probably for him, something that President Trump wants to see.
10: Yeah. And just so everybody at home, you know, knows what we're looking at here, this hearing room, the chairman is giving opening remarks here. We'll dip in live once War Secretary Pete Hegseth or General Dan Kane start speaking here. But Leland, if this hearing produces one headline this morning, what do you think that would be? And what's the headline it should produce, but probably won't today?
12: Well, that's really a great question. The issue is very real, is how ready is America's military to go fight another war right now? And that is a real question. One we talked about on the show last night, one that needs to be discussed, because clearly the U.S. military, for as exceptional as it is and as exceptional as the members are, leadership failed. And they failed both during the previous administration and probably, to be fair, during this administration, to prepare for the threat of drones and to figure out a way to shoot down a $30,000 drone with something other than a $3 to $5 million missile. That was a real issue during this past war. And there's real questions if the U.S. military is now ready for an enemy who would employ those same tactics, perhaps even more effectively, that being either Russia or China or the North Koreans. And I think that the War Secretary is going to have to answer for that and what they are doing now to ensure that the U.S. military is ready for that, number one. Number two, I would look to understand what their plans are if they have to restart the war in Iran, what they view as their military options, what they're giving the commander in chief in terms of this is the menu to order from, sir. That would be number two. And number three, I think there's a significant question about whether America can ramp up its military production fast enough to meet both of those first two issues I brought up. Mm-hmm.
10: I also know you called this the most important week of Trump's presidency. The president just last night revealing he would not, you know, he wouldn't reveal to News Nation's Kelly Meyer whether or not he makes plans to make a major decision on Iran ahead of this China meeting tomorrow. When do you think the president would show his cards on the next move in the war?
12: Well, it's a great question. I don't know. The real question to me is, how long can President Trump allow the Iranians to be seen as playing him? Because he continues to set deadlines and move the deadlines based on, I guess, good words or thoughts from the Pakistanis about what the Iranians might do, rather than meaningful actions from the Iranians. And that is seen around the world as how people can deal with President Trump. And there is a risk to that. There is much to have been gained in terms of respect and fear around the world by the effectiveness of the U.S. military against Iran and the decisiveness of President Trump to be willing to go to war to protect American interests and do something that no president has done for 47 years. That said, there is also the danger of the rest of the world.

0: now and seeing a president who continues to want to believe things can work out, even though it's not. And number two, an America that seems so unwilling to endure even a little bit of pain to do things that are clearly in its national interest. It would make protecting Taiwan much harder. It makes any kind of economic, I don't want to say war, but economic conflict with China much more difficult for the president. So Trump walks into this meeting with Xi Jinping weakened in two ways.
1: So do you think who has more leverage then come this meeting tomorrow with so much on the line? And when it as it pertains to the war, Leland, what exactly do you think Trump asks for from Xi Jinping?
0: It's a great question. Trump wants Iran isolated and cut off. And the more support the Chinese give, which they're continuing to give, despite saying once again that they won't and then lying and doing it anyway, Trump needs Iran cut off. That said, the Chinese are going to extract a terrible price for doing that. Bill O'Reilly made the point on the show last night, oh, it would be very easy. Xi Jinping would be happy to cut Iran off so long as America gave up Taiwan. Mm-hmm. Well, with friends like that, who needs enemies, many would ask. If America gives up Taiwan, it shows that we are not a reliable ally to anyone, as that's been one of our longest standing commitments going back to the end of World War II. And if we are willing to give up or even moderate our support of the force and the counterweight force against one of our two greatest adversaries, what are we doing? And that, I think, is going to be something that you're going to probably also hear a lot of questions to Hegseth about how we view our relationship with Taiwan and whether he'll recommend selling the Taiwanese the weapon systems that they would need to defend against China. On the positive side, the U.S. military, and I think you may hear some questions to Dan Kane about this, really embarrassed the Chinese military twice. The Chinese military and the Russians sold their very best air defense systems to the Iranians and to the Venezuelans. And the Chinese in particular sold air defense systems that were designed to detect U.S. stealth aircraft. They all failed miserably. And that is something that certainly should be on the minds of the Chinese as President Trump shows up, that the Chinese military, while looks good on paper and their drills are impressive and they put out all sorts of leaks about the weapon systems that they have, the U.S. military's technology and abilities and capabilities seem to be far, far superior to the Chinese, which I think is something you're going to hear about in a discussion today.
1: Yeah, they're certainly going to cover the gamut there in the next 24 hours or so. Leland Vittert, thank you so much. As we continue to watch this hearing room on Capitol Hill, War Secretary Pete Hegseth there, just listening to the finishing remarks from ranking Democrat Betty McCollum there. We're still awaiting for them to start speaking, he and General Dan Kane. Let me now bring in Congressman Jimmy Patronis, Republican from Florida. Congressman, it's really good to have you this morning. As we have our eyes on what's about to happen on Capitol Hill, what are your hopes and expectations from this hearing this morning?
2: Well, look, I think transparency is a great thing. Pete Hegseth has been transformational, as has General Kane, in bringing back the war fighter ethos back to our soldiers, especially those out in the field. And look, I live in the most military dense, friendly part of the country, and the morale is better. The support is better. And as you look at these young 18 and 19 year olds that are getting out of high school, that are entering into service, this is a way that they are looking at trying to develop who they're going to be when they grow up. And thank God they want to be public servants defending our freedoms worldwide. So, to me, the secretary is the right man at the right time. I think it's important to constantly remind the strides that we're making to Congress. Look, the war is going to have a lot of questions, especially from those that are critics of the president. There are those in Congress that have Trump derangement syndrome, and they're going to want to try to embarrass the secretary, embarrass the chairman, and embarrass the president. And so,

0: we'll have a spirited debate.
1: Yeah, and do you also have questions about where this war is headed next, though? You know, because as of yesterday, Trump called the Iranian response to the latest proposal on the table a piece of garbage, said the ceasefire was on major life support. So I think a lot of people kind of wondering, okay, where does that put us this morning? Where do we go next? Do you have major questions about where we take this war next, sir?
0: Yes and no. Look, I think this is how the president negotiates. He negotiates on a global desk against these other players. And look, it's a different culture and country than Venezuela. Venezuela is a Christian, you know, country that's grown up. It's a different type of culture. Iran, you've got a entity that hates the Western world. And look, the rest of the Middle East doesn't care for Iran either. The rest of the Middle East is wanting to have peace in the Middle East. They like the Western world. They like keeping up the Kardashians. But the Iranians were this you know, stigma, this problem, this hesitation, this lack of growth and development. And now you're giving them a weapon that they could be dangerous with. So I'm fully supportive of everything the president's doing to make sure that Iran does not have a nuclear weapon. And, you know, those players around there feel the exact same way.
1: And are you also a proponent of resuming kinetic fighting soon if it results to that?
0: You know, the president has been incredibly hesitant to want to go there. I think it's important to show a position of strength. I like his strategy. And now we're going to go and control the strait. If we're going to have, like yesterday, there was an LNG ship from Qatar that was allowed to pass through. We're going to start choosing and picking which ships will transverse the Strait of Hormuz. And unfortunately, this is a hold and wait strategy, but it's better than putting boots on the ground. I really don't think this president wants to do that.
1: Congressional say in that, Congressman, if it does get back to that point, would you like a vote in what the president decides to do from here?
0: I trust the president's decision. He will have access to intelligence that we have. He has been playing within the guardrails and that has provided. But again, I think any efforts to try to undermine the president when he is protecting our citizens globally, I think he should have every right to do what he needs to do.
1: And obviously, you know, just a little bit earlier, you were talking about your constituents back home, where you represent back in Florida, heavily, you know, military, of course. So I know you're pro-military spending. What do you make of this $1.5 trillion budgetary ask for the Pentagon? Does that number seem appropriate to you?
0: Well, again, I don't sit on the particular committee of reference, so I haven't been able to drill down into what it all looks like. But look, Congress will do what Congress does. We will take it apart. We will beat it up. We will not leave our men and women in the field of battle unsupported. So if this is what they need, we will give them some form or fashion or amount that they need in order to continue the missions and readiness that they need worldwide.
1: All right. Copy that. We hear you loud and clear, sir. Congressman Jimmy Patronis. Everybody, thank you for your time as always. Appreciate you.
0: Take care. Thanks.
1: All right. We're keeping our eyes now on this hearing where you have Hegseth and General Kane about to testify on the latest with the Iran war. We're going to take a quick break, but we're back with more Morning in America right after this.
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11: Okay, welcome back, everybody. 20 minutes after the hour, and you're once again looking live inside the Capitol as War Secretary Pete Hegseth and Joint Chiefs Chairman Dan Kane testify on the Iran war and also the Pentagon's record $1.5 trillion budget request. Hegseth and Kane have not started speaking yet. We're still hearing opening remarks from members of Congress right now. But let me bring in News Nation Washington correspondent Hannah Brandt, who is live at the Capitol. Hannah, you watched all of this kind of take shape this morning. I'm curious if the War Secretary and the General, spoke at all before they walked into this room.
12: Marky, they did not, and we did shout questions at them, of course, but they did not take any questions from the hallway.
11: Hannah,
12: that kind of thing.
11: Hey, Hannah, I hate to cut you off, but War Secretary Pete Hegseth is beginning to talk now. Let's dip in.
13: Thank you for the opportunity to testify in full support of President Trump's historic $1.5 trillion fiscal year 2027 budget for the Department of War. The president's budget request reflects the urgency of the moment, as was mentioned by many. Addressing both the deferment of longstanding problems as well as positioning our forces for the current and future fight. I'm honored to appear alongside General Dan Kane, Chairman of the Joint Chiefs of Staff, and Jay Hurst, our Chief Financial Officer. And I'd like to start by thanking this committee and Congress for your partnership in securing the investments needed for a stronger and more secure America. A nation's ability to build, to innovate, and to support the critical needs of its warfighters at speed and at scale is the foundation upon which its survival rests. However, upon taking office on January 20th of 2025, President Trump inherited a defense industrial base that had been hollowed out by years of America last policies, resulting in a diminished capability and capacity to project strength. Offshoring, outsourcing, cost overruns, degraded capabilities. Under the leadership of President Trump, our builder-in-chief, we are reversing this systemic decay and putting our defense industrial base back on a wartime footing. Urgency informs every

0: everything we do at this department. We are rebuilding a military that the American people can be proud of, one that instills nothing less than the unrelenting fear in our adversaries and confidence in our allies. We fight to win in every scenario. The $1.5 trillion budget request put forward by the president will build upon the historic $1 trillion FY26 top line and will continue to reverse the 4 years of underinvestment and mismanagement of the Biden administration. The $1.5 trillion budget will ensure the United States continues to maintain the world's most powerful and capable military as we grapple with a complex threat environment across multiple theaters. Not to mention, the budget also includes a historic troop pay increase, building on the pay increases this committee has given, and the budget eliminates all poor or failing barracks. Quality of life for our troops is front and center in this budget. By supercharging our industrial capacity and transforming how the department does business, we are restoring American commercial dominance at a pace unseen in generations, transforming the defense industrial base from the broken, slow-moving systems of the past. We have flipped the Pentagon acquisition process from a bureaucratic model to a business model, decisively moving from an acquisition environment paralyzed by bureaucratic red tape into an outcomes-driven organization focused on delivering the most for taxpayer dollars. And Mr. Chairman, you're right, it's a war of attrition against the Pentagon bureaucracy every single day, and we intend to win it. Over the past year, through historic multi-year procurement agreements, smart business deals, we have sent ambiguous demand signals to our industry partners to build more and build faster. The result has been a surge, a revitalization of our great American factories, and massive reinvestment in the skilled American workers who serve as the industrial muscle behind our warriors. Let me briefly provide you with some concrete high-level metrics of what we've accomplished over the last few months. These are announced new facilities and investments to support American warfighters. The department has helped stimulate more than 250 private investment deals in 39 states, in 180 cities, in 150 different companies worth more than $50 billion. This has resulted in 280 new and expanded facilities, more than 18 million new square feet of American manufacturing, and more than 70,000 new American jobs. These $50 billion in defense investments, in new plants, assembly lines, and factories are private investments, not taxpayer dollars. By completely transforming our department's business model, American companies are investing in America with their own capital. A historic demonstration of American manufacturing and defense revitalization, all with their money, not Uncle Sam's. This has never been done before and is long overdue from a bureaucratic model to a business model. These investments equal great things for America, American families, and American workers, and help us ensure our warfighters can defend this great country. Together with the help of the policy updates and appropriations passed by Congress, President Trump's War Department has begun to turn the lights back on in manufacturing towns across this country to forge a lethal arsenal of freedom. Where our critical supply chains are threatened, the Department of War has acted decisively to inject capital, stimulate production, and prevent adversarial exploitation. We are firing up the American economic engine at every level of the defense industrial base. Every policy we pursue, every budgetary item we request serves to ensure that this department remains laser-focused on increasing lethality and survivability of our fighting force from the front lines to the factory floors. This is, admittedly, a historic budget. It is a fiscally responsible budget, and it is a warfighting budget. Under President Trump, we are restoring the unbreakable might of American manufacturing that we will need for generations. We are providing for our warfighters, and we are putting the people and interests of this country first. May Almighty God continue to watch over all of our troops, and may we honor the legacy of those brave Americans that we've lost. That is our sacred mission that we will continue to execute on. Thank you again to this committee for your partnership, and we look forward to answering your questions. Thank you.
1: Thank you, Mr. Secretary. General Kane, you're now recognized for your remarks.
2: Chairman Calvert, Ranking Member McCollum, Chairman Cole, Ranking Member DeLauro, thank you for having me, and to all the members of the committee, thank you for having me. I'm honored here today to testify alongside

0: the Honorable Pete Hegseth and the Honorable Jay Hurst on the President's fiscal year 2027 budget. And I'm grateful for the opportunity to speak about the foundations of America's strength, the 2.8 million members of our joint force. I am continually inspired by the soldiers, sailors, airmen, Marines, Guardians, Coast Guardsmen, and civilians standing the watch for our nation, supported each and every day by their families. They could have chosen anything in their path of service, but they chose to serve our great country and meet our nation's challenges with courage, tenacity, and grit that's keeping our nation strong and safe. I would also like to express my deep gratitude for the 40 members of the Joint Force who we've lost in operations, combat, and training during my time as chairman, including 14 who passed during Operation Epic Fury, and our most recent loss, First Lieutenant Key, who valiantly gave his life trying to save a teammate while deployed on a temporary duty assignment in Africa, and we continue to hold hope for his teammate. The Secretary and I are deeply grateful for each of them and their families, and their names will never be forgotten. As chairman, my duty is to ensure our civilian leadership has a comprehensive range of options, military options, alongside the associated risks to make the nation's hardest and most complex decisions. I owe the President, the Secretary, and the Congress the truth at every turn, and my blueprint for this approach has always been General George C. Marshall. His firm commitment to civilian control and a nonpartisan military remains my constant standard, and I strive to follow his example by working with each of you and providing clear and candid nonpartisan military advice, and to present this committee with the clearest possible assessment of operational risk and readiness and executability within the unclassified environment that we find ourselves in today. As the chairman said, we're operating in a delicate and dangerous time. Global risk is scaling, and the complexities of the modern battlefield demand America's constant adaptation and innovation. America's joint force is operational at its core, purpose-built for the realities of a complex world. We're organized, trained, and equipped to execute the most demanding missions across the globe with unrivaled precision. And over the last year, our warfighters have consistently demonstrated exactly what it means to be the most capable, adaptable, and professional military on Earth. We are able to accomplish this highly complicated work because we draw from a deep, enduring reservoir of training, professionalism, and commitment. Our ops tempo is high, but we're designed to sustain it, rebuilding our strength continuously. We rebuild readiness every day. We train every day. We learn and sharpen our edge every day. And driving this pace of change and maintaining our superiority requires timely, predictable, and sustained investment and a partnership with this committee and the broader Congress, and I appreciate that. And the resources that we'll discuss today are critical to modernizing the joint force and ensuring that if whatever threats emerge or when called upon, our nation can win. The President's budget supports the Department's goals of recharging the defense industrial base and the national industrial base while enhancing our military readiness. We will continue to ensure our warfighters are properly armed, globally integrated, and ready while always taking care of our most precious thing, and that is our people. And while advancing the hardware and technology essential to fight, it's the character and competence of our people, particularly the 1.8 million members of our enlisted force who make us proud every day. And they're represented today by the senior enlisted advisor to the chairman, United States Navy SEAL Dave Isom, sitting behind me. While we face dynamic and dangerous times, I have absolute trust and confidence in our people who every day execute the most challenging missions with quiet professionalism. And coupled with the American spirit to outthink, outcompete, and relentlessly innovate, we will maintain our decisive edge, but doing so requires your continued partnership. It is also graduation season, where we welcome a whole bunch of new members to the Joint Force. to include members like Second Lieutenant Archie Dennis, United States Army, who along with his Citadel classmates in South Carolina joined the Joint Force this weekend. And I welcome he and all the other new graduates to the Joint Force. As I close, I humbly ask that we remember right now our deployed teammates out there doing our nation's work, going out into the darkness to do the things that we ask them to do. And I ask, as always, that we remember not just the 40 fallen that I mentioned earlier, but all of our nation's fallen and their families who soldier on. Thank you, and I also look forward to your questions.
1: Thank you. I want to ensure each member has a chance to ask questions, so everyone will have 5 minutes for their remarks. I'll begin by recognizing myself for 5 minutes. Secretary Hegseth, for decades, Congress and the Department have sought acquisition reform and innovative technologies. It's only since FY24 that the level of investment started to catch up with the rhetoric. The FY27 budget request includes over $950 million for the Defense Innovation Unit, $54.6 billion for the Defense Autonomous Warfare Group, $580 million for the Joint Interagency Task Force 401, and for the counter-small UAS. And I believe these investments will deliver overdue capability. And this subcommittee will continue to work with you to ensure success. I also note there's only $100 million for the accelerate the procurement and fielding of innovative technology. That's surprisingly low given APFIT's success. The subcommittee will continue to support APFIT as we have in the past. I invite you to join me at the APFIT Day on the Hill, July 21st, to see firsthand how APFIT is delivering capabilities to the warfighter. Consistent with the desire for injecting innovation at scale, for decades there's been increasing demand for increasing resilience in the industrial base, and more specifically, the supply chain. The FY27 budget request includes over $20.2 billion for the Office of Strategic Capital, and $30.4 billion for the Defense Production Act. As you're aware, we're working closely with the industrial-based policy team on the Civil Reserve Manufacturing Network to ensure the department can qualify and certify second and alternate sources to maximize American manufacturing. With exception of DIU and the Joint Interagency Task Force 401, most of the investments listed are in mandatory funding. What was the strategy to heavily rely on the mandatory funding sector in this budget?
2: Well, thank you for the question, Mr. Chairman. And I would first, I would thank you and this committee for your efforts on acquisition reform, many of which had not been embraced by the department before, and a lot of templates on the table that were there for us to fall in and run fast with. And so speed, scale, cutting red tape, reducing requirements where we can, looking at things like DIU, Replicator, now the DAWG, the Defense Autonomous Working Warfare Group. All of those were born of collaboration with the committee and efforts of now reformers we have in the department who are ready to run with it. As it pertains to the budget, I think there's a reality in this town of what can get done and how it gets done. And in a perfect world, everything would get done in regular order and with a $1.5 trillion top line, but there are a lot of challenges and dynamics, some of which I don't control. And ultimately, we look forward to working with the committee to ensuring however it shakes out, that it's full transparency with you and maximizing options for the department. And I think the reconciliation last year was a new vehicle, so it took some time, especially because we're doing new things, Office of Strategic Capital, different avenues. So figuring out how to deploy that took longer than we'd like. But we're committed to ensuring this year, with that as a vehicle, part of it, that we do it in concert with you to ensure the most important things, whether they're in that or in regular order, are included in the budget.
1: Understand the desire for flexibility. I understand why we're breaking this up in order to, in some chunks, more digestible to some degree politically. But I would hope we can get a supplemental bill here soon. Obviously, that we know that of the munitions issue, and we know of the cost of this conflict, and we know the cost of other conflicts. And so we need to repay those O&M accounts that are going to be used, I suspect, in order to pay for this ongoing operation. So any idea when we're going to get this supplemental?
2: We're well aware of all those dynamics. I think, first of all, the munitions issue has been foolishly and unhelpfully overstated. We know exactly what we have. We have plenty of what we need. And the reason we're accelerating a lot of this is because the department's been static in how it does this kind of business, not to mention the amount that was given to Ukraine for years and years. So we are getting after changing that dynamic so that we're not getting 100 more of something, but the companies are investing so there's new plants, so you're getting 2X, 3X, 4X of those munition in future years, because that's what we need, that's what our allies and partners through FMS require, and we just haven't been delivering it. So we're in good shape on that front. Whatever we think we need, we will submit. But I'll say, even in the conduct of the conflict, working with the chairman and Admiral Cooper, ensuring that any munitions we're using, we know what we're trading off of to preserve capabilities, so we have maximum optionality across the globe, which we do.
1: Again, it would be helpful to get the supplemental sooner rather than later, for we can get to work on it. And now recognize Ms. McCollum for her question.
3: Thank you, Mr. Chair. Mr. Secretary, the House Armed Services Oversight Hearing, Mr. Hurst stated that the costs for the war for Operation Epic Fury are at $25 billion. Am I correct with that number that you used to the hearing, Mr. Hurst?
4: Yes, ma'am. That was the cost at that time.
3: At that time. I would request that you provide the committee in writing the specifics of what the department will be requesting in the supplemental and the breakouts for the following costs. We talked munitions, and Mr. Secretary, I think we'd have a more robust discussion on that if we were in a classified setting, but I respect what you shared with us. But this is what I'd like. A breakout for military personnel, operational activities, additional maintenance for deployed ships, munitions used, equipment lost, and updated fuel costs. Now, we need to know the funding required to cover the damage to the U.S. facilities, and if there are any agreements from our regional allies, we hear things in the press, that would be helping for any new facilities or improvements in CENTCOM. Now, Mr. Hurst, here's the rub. We need that by June 11th. We mark up our bill. And some of these are not new asks, but I thought I'd drill down and be just a little more specific for you. So I know you're going to do your best. We'll take the homework assignment in pieces. Anything you can provide would be great. Now, under the War Powers Resolution, the administration has 60 days to conclude activities unless Congress has declared war or provided authorization. Congress has not done that. And I know there's different opinions, and it changes from day to day whether or not the War Powers clock is paused. But this law states, beyond May 2nd, the administration needs congressional authorization to continue military operations. And the president just recently said yesterday that Epic Fury is not over. Military operations have continued. We have a naval blockade, and both sides are exchanging fire. They did so over the weekend. Speaker Johnson, in my opinion, should put an authorization on the floor this week. But Mr. Secretary, if Congress does not authorize, if we don't authorize this, to continue military operations against Iran, you're going to have a plan put in place to draw down our troops, to reset the region, to protect our assets. I'm wondering, and that might be in a classified situation, but could you provide this committee with Plan B? Because if we go there, we're going to have to reset our budget after June 11th if the War Powers Act, in my opinion, should be invoked and it comes to Congress. But we don't know what the outcome would be. Do you have a Plan B?
2: Ranking Member, I would say we have a plan for all of that. We have a plan to escalate if necessary. We have a plan to retrograde if necessary. We have a plan to shift assets. Certainly in this setting, we wouldn't reveal what the next step may be, considering the gravity of the mission that the president is undertaking to ensure that Iran never has a nuclear bomb.
3: Well, Mr. Secretary, as you know, we can be in receipt of that in a different situation, and we would also like that by June 11th. With that, I yield back.
1: Thank you, General Lady. Mr. Chairman.
5: Thank you very much,
6: right,
5: Mr.
6: We're
5: Chairman.
6: Listening into this hearing here on Capitol Hill right now, kind of laying the framework there from Secretary of War Pete Hegseth, General Dan Kane, and also members of Congress. You have the White House, the Pentagon defending the latest in the Iran war, and also defending

0: Spending their request for a $1.5 trillion Pentagon budget. They admit it's historic. They call it fiscally responsible. They also say it includes a pay increase for our troops, our 2.8 million members of our joint force. Questioning is continuing here. We're going to take a quick break and regroup on the other side. More Morning in America right after this.
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0: All right, 15 minutes at the top of the hour here. You're once again looking live inside the Capitol as War Secretary Pete Hegseth and Joint Chiefs Chairman Dan Kane testify on the Iran war this morning and also the Pentagon's record $1.5 trillion budget request. They're currently taking questions from members of Congress right now and ranking members of this committee. But in the meantime, let me bring in Katherine Thompson. She is Senior Fellow in Defense and Foreign Policy Studies at the Cato Institute. Katherine, can you hear me loud and clear this morning?
14: Oh, yes. Good morning.
0: Thank you for your time. I know you have also been listening in to this hearing so far. I'm curious, just for starters, what has stood out to you?
14: Yeah, I think what stood out the most is the confidence from the department on moving forward with this $1.5 trillion request, particularly when I think, as one of the members mentioned, many of the munitions requirements, the most immediate needs for the Iran war, are being pursued through the reconciliation process, which is, a process in Congress that basically in both chambers requires only a party line vote with Republican support. We've seen Republicans in both chambers struggle to keep the coalition together. I think this is a really risky gambit, particularly when we're talking about the quantity of munitions and replenishment needed, given the state of the Iran war. So that's certainly something that sticks out to me as most concerning.
0: What do you think of, where our arsenal stands this morning? Because in the past couple of days, the other big headline, of course, has been War Secretary Pete Hegseth going back and forth with Senator Mark Kelly on this

0: exact same story for a second time. And Senator Kelly said, we've dug so deeply into our magazines and our arsenal. He actually said he thinks Americans are less safe than we were when this war started. What do you make of where the arsenal stands this morning and Secretary or Senator Kelly's claims, I should say?
1: Yeah, well, I'll give the Secretary Hegseth credit because, as he, I think, pointed out at the beginning of this hearing in his opening remarks, you know, part of this arsenal problem was inherited by the Trump administration, given the significant drawdown of our stockpiles, unprecedented drawdown of our stockpiles, to arm Ukraine. Previously, presidential drawdown authority, the authority used to do that, had a $100 million cap, and then we were in the $60 to $70 billion range in terms of what we were giving Ukraine. So I certainly agree with the Secretary that the Trump administration inherited this problem. Where I might deviate or disagree is the fact that, the state of our arsenal, right, like we made a choice to pursue, these objectives in Iran. That was on us, and we knew, going in, I think the munitions expenditure that would be required to protect our bases and our forces in the region. Certainly, if fighting starts up again, that only makes that problem worse. Given we are subject to scarcity and trade-offs, this does mean that we live in an environment that is not as safe, because we are not able to then pivot to another conflict tomorrow. We certainly can't fight on two fronts at once. And certainly going into the president's summit, with President Xi in China, conversations over deterrence by denial in the Taiwan Strait become all into focus. And whether or not we can do that, I think, is a legitimate question to ask.
0: Yeah, and waits to be seen. A consequential next 24 hours, no doubt about it. We also heard Democrats there asking for congressional authorization moving forward. What's plan B, from here? Catherine Thompson, I have to end it there and dip back into this hearing, but thank you so much for your time this morning. Greatly appreciate you. And now let's dip in. Rosa DeLauro from Connecticut is speaking now.
2: Procurement reduction. Did you all do an analysis of production line suppliers, workforce, restart risk prior to the decision to cut the funds?
3: We'll get that from the Army and get that to you. I don't have it in front of me, but I would imagine something was done.
2: Very, very much would love to see that before the subcommittee marks up the appropriations bill coming up. Let me just quickly, can you provide the committee in writing the department's assessment of the minimum sustaining production rate for the Black Hawk and Chinook industrial base, the supplier-based risks associated with this budget request, and the funded mitigation plan if production falls below those levels? Can you provide us with that information? I think that's critically important.
3: I think we should get that to you, and I think those platforms are critical to the force right now. We need to make sure we're able to sustain them.
2: Yeah, I think you made the point, you all, that industrial-based readiness is a strategic issue. It's what the national security strategy recognizes, and I look forward to hearing more about how cutting the $1 billion in the base investment aligns with that shared goal. Let me just a question to you, General Kane. Despite the precipitous drop in procurement for Army aviation platforms, your budget request invests heavily in modernization. I'm a believer in modernization. I think it's necessary. I support investing in future capability, but Congress also has to understand the transition risk. The department is asking us to accept reduced procurement of aircraft the force uses today while relying on future systems that are not yet fielded. And General, from a joint force readiness perspective, what is the department's plan to avoid a mobility lift sustainment gap if current aviation capacity declines faster than replacement capability arrives? What are the decision points where the department would revisit the reductions if future vertical lift schedules slip, if costs rise, or operational demand remains higher than expected?
4: Well, Ranking Member, I appreciate the question. And any time we're looking at military options to our political leaders, we do bake in and can carefully consider that transitional risk because it links back to risk to force, our military forces, and risk to missions. And as we look forward over the life cycle of this budget and beyond into the FYDP, we're always looking at the evolution of those operational plans and then the decision points along the way to make sure that we can match the combat capability and capacity required to achieve the desired effects that are baked within those operational plans across the COCOMs. And I commend the Army, who's looking closely at the two platforms that you're most interested through your line of questioning, and the work that Undersecretary Obadahl has been doing to look at rotary wing lift requirements as we move to the future. But in the end, we have to have mobility on the battlefield. It has to be survivable in the conflicts and engagements that we'll have, and so we remain very closely focused on those requirements.
2: I appreciate that, and my only concern is not whether modernization is important, but I understand with some of those efforts that we are looking for a future date is next year, the year after, or so forth, because it's not been fielded. But what we need to take a look at, and I think you understand this, is whether the department is managing this transition in a responsible way. In my view, what we cannot afford to do is to create a near-term aviation gap. We weaken the supplier base and then ask the Congress to come back and rebuild that capability and that capacity at a greater cost. Because when you destroy the infrastructure, it's very, very difficult to bring that back and the skilled workforce that it takes to deal with that. So very clearly this information, and if you can supply this to our committee, would be very, very helpful in our moving forward. I yield back, Mr. Chairman.
5: Thank you, General Leader. Mr. Womack.
6: Thank you, Mr. Chairman. You know, you thread a very difficult needle in that, and there's been a lot of comments made, and I associate myself with a lot of these comments on the fact that here we are trying to figure out a base budget at the same time of a supplemental and at the same time talking about reconciliation in order to be able to meet the needs of the joint force going forward. And my friend, the ranking member of the full committee, talks about capability gaps. When you have to do it this way because of the lack of certainty and the political dynamics around this dais and, of course, throughout Congress, there are going to be gaps in capability. Is that correct, Mr. Secretary?
3: I mean, we do everything we can to try to minimize that by planning what could play off against something else, but inevitably there are places where we have to make adjustments. You're right, sir.
6: I want to get somewhat parochial here for just a minute on the subject of our reserve component, and this question would be for General Kane. Last month, 22 adjutants general, all of those who command fighter units in their state, signed a letter to Congress calling for multi-year procurement authority to buy between 72 and 100 new fighters annually. 13 of 24 fighter units lack recapitalization plans. On the Army side, all of our states suffer from a lack of reimbursement for responding to the call of their communities. Between fiscal 20 and fiscal 24, over $71 million was paid by states to the Guard, but the Guard never saw that reimbursement. As you may know, any non-federal entity reimbursing a federal entity causes a funding
0: bill to the
6: Treasury.
0: All right, we're going to continue to keep our eyes and ears on this second round of testimony from War Secretary Hegseth and General Dan Kane this morning on Capitol Hill. They're testifying on the latest with the Iran war and their request for a $1.5 trillion Pentagon budget. That does it for me for now on Morning in America. Marnie Hughes continues our coverage on this testimony on News Nation Live, coming up right after the break.
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7: Hitting the brakes on the federal gas tax. I'm Blake Berman, host of The Hill on News Nation. President Trump revealing he supports pausing the federal gas tax for the time being. He would need the approval of Congress, where the idea has some bipartisan support. It comes as gas prices remain elevated since the start of the war with Iran. The current cost per gallon, roughly $4.50. Before the war started, it was just under $3. The gas tax is included in the price you pay at the pump. It's approximately 18 cents per gallon for gasoline and 24 cents per gallon for diesel. States also have their own gas taxes. The revenue collected from the tax is a major source of funding for the Highway Trust Fund, which pays for road construction and projects around the country. The Committee for a Responsible Federal Budget estimates that a pause of the tax could add billions to the deficit, depending on how long it's in effect. I'm Blake Berman, and this is the News Nation Political Minute.
8: We are firing up the American economic engine at every level of the defense industrial base.
9: Trump's top brass defending the war in Iran on Capitol Hill this morning, claiming the conflict is boosting American manufacturing. And a new report shows inflation on the rise, how this conflict in Iran is hitting your wallet. Plus,
10: the safety and health of the passengers and the safety and health of the American communities is primary to us.
9: The CDC right now monitoring 18 Americans now being held in quarantine after potential exposure to hantavirus, the steps they are taking right now to contain the deadly outbreak. Good morning from News Nation in Chicago. I'm Marnie Hughes. Thank you for joining us right now. Defense Secretary Pete Hegseth and the Joint Chiefs of Staff Chairman General Dan Kane are appearing before the House Appropriations Subcommittee. They are testifying on the Pentagon's 2027 budget, a hefty budget, including developments in the conflict with Iran. Let's take a brief listen in.
11: Thank you, and if you can address that or the chairman also.
12: Well, thank you, Congressman. I very much appreciate your efforts in this realm for a very long time. And I think you see in the national security strategy, the national defense strategy, Western Hem and Homeland is priority number one. We may pace to the ability on the first island chain, but priority number one is here. And you've seen it through America's Counter-Cartel Coalition and getting after the designated terrorist organizations that are trafficking drugs and humans into the United States, something you've been talking a lot about. And that's the beginning of our defense in depth. It starts down there where they produce and where they move. And then into Mexico, where there we have had an unprecedented amount of partnership, and we appreciate that. We would encourage Defensa and Marina to continue where they can to partner and do more. That's the expectation of the United States government, of the Mexican government, is step up so that we don't have to. And then sealing that southwest border is the defense of the American people. It's the defense of the homeland. And when you talk to the troops that are down there doing that, they're proud of it. We also have multiple national defense areas there, which are controlled by DOW, where we can do rapid testing on counter UAS JIATA 401 capabilities. So we're using those places to streamline the process by which we see what the cartels are trying to do and get after it with new capabilities that we can then field elsewhere, also learning from Ukraine in the process. I would defer to the chairman.
13: Sure. I'll just add a few things onto this. It's the Russia-Ukraine lessons learned and the application of those lessons.
9: All right. As we continue to listen in as they ask for more money, so the defense budget, $1.5 trillion to ensure America's military readiness. Let's go to News Nation Washington correspondent Hannah Brandt, who's live on Capitol Hill for us. This is one of two hearings this morning where they will testify. We'll hear more about Iran, likely in both.
14: Marnie, good morning. That's right. It's a big day here on Capitol Hill for Secretary Hegseth and Chairman Kaine. And they were here 2 weeks ago, but a lot has happened since then, including some action in the conflict with Iran. We are expecting a lot of the questioning today to focus on that, as well as that record $1.5 trillion budget request that the Pentagon is making to Congress. At the top of this hearing here in the House, we've already heard lawmakers question exactly where that money is going and how it's being spent. I want you to take a listen to some of the questions lawmakers from both sides of the aisle have been asking today.
15: I firmly believe that adequate and stable defense funding is a national imperative, and yet funding alone is not enough. Every dollar must reflect clear priorities, operational effectiveness, and strategic urgency.
16: There has been a consistent lack of transparency since this war began. Media reports suggest there is intelligence that indicates Iran can survive for months at the current standoff, which means the cost of deployment of 50,000 service personnel with their equipment will only increase.
14: Now, there's a mix of concerns about costs that are being addressed here today. There's that $1.5 trillion budget request for the Pentagon's next fiscal year. But separate from that, there's the cost of the conflict with Iran. The last time Pentagon officials were here, they estimated that the war up to that point had cost about $25 billion. Now, some lawmakers and some experts say they believe that's actually an underestimate, saying the war may actually be costing double as much. But there is reporting that the Pentagon could be preparing to come back to Congress with another supplemental funding request, essentially asking for more money to continue this conflict, which is especially notable as just yesterday we heard President Trump say the ceasefire with Iran is in jeopardy, suggesting that we may see attacks from the U.S. on Iran restart sometime soon. Now, Secretary Hegseth was asked about this potential supplemental request. He was asked when Congress may see a dollar amount, an official request coming from the Pentagon about how much money they may need to continue this conflict. And he did not directly answer lawmakers' questions about when they could expect to see that, Marnie.
9: All right, News Nation Washington correspondent Hannah Brandt standing by live on Capitol Hill for us. We'll check back in with you shortly. Thank you. With us now, retired U.S. Air Force Lieutenant General Richard Newton, also former Assistant Vice Chief of Staff and News Nation Senior National Security Contributor. I don't suspect that you're going to argue against more funding for our military, but let's get into some of the details. They're asking for drone technology. Some of the money would be used for naval assets, the Space Force. Is this to enhance what we already have, or are there programs that we need that we don't yet have?
17: Well, good morning, Marnie. I've testified in the House and the Senate dozens and dozens of times. And so I appreciate what the Secretary of War and General Kaine, and there's also the Department of War Comptroller is there as well to direct answer to your question. They're looking not only to enhance certain current capabilities and operations and maintenance of our current military, but certainly the modernization of our military as well. Let me give into context my own service, the United States Air Force. Became a service in 1947, and at this very moment, we are the smallest, the oldest, and perhaps even the least mission ready regarding mission capable rates of our combat air forces that we've seen since 1947. The United States Navy, when it oversaw, you know, trying to keep the Strait of Hormuz open during those tanker wars, escorting ships back in the 80s, was about surface warfare numbers, about 520 surface ships. Now we're less than 300, 292 to my number. So there's an aspect of this that deals with requesting for funding to the Congress, which is appropriate, my view, of not only numbers of capabilities, but also monetization of those capabilities as well.
9: One other point that they're

0: be important that we put forth with that effort.
1: Let's talk about Iran for a moment. The president in the Oval Office this week said he has a plan for Iran. I want to share with folks at home what he had to say on that. Oh, it doesn't appear we have that. But he said, I have a plan. Iran has been defeated militarily. They have little left. And he said the ceasefire is on life support. What's your assessment of where things stand as the president heads to China this week to talk to President Xi?
0: Well, the president huddled with his national security team, as well as with, as I understand it, leaders of the United States Central Command to now determine what's next in terms of a military option here, or even a broader national security option with regard to Iran, specifically focuses on the Strait of Hormuz. I think there's three options that the president's going to be considering. One is to go back to perhaps what we saw on February 28th that kicked off that massive campaign along with Israel, and that could be in the cards. Certainly, he's been provided options in terms of going after not only the Islamic, the Revolutionary Guard Corps, the regime, the infrastructure that supports the IRGC and the regime itself, but to also go after Iran if they've tried to bring back their retaliatory capabilities with their ballistic missiles and their cruise missiles and so forth, as well as another option is certainly just focusing on the Strait itself. He kicked off Project Freedom last week, and that's to try to get those 1,500 or 1,600 ships that are stuck in the Persian Gulf, get them back through the Strait of Hormuz. But Iran's been preventing that from happening because of their coastal defenses, their offensive capabilities in their part of the Strait of Hormuz, on their side of the Strait, with regard to their cruise missiles and short-range ballistic missiles and drones itself. So we're going to need to go back there, not only with naval dominant power, but also with air power and so forth. The third option, and I would advise the president to focus on this one also, maybe for the next several weeks, is to continue with what's been a very effective naval blockade or an economic blockade. But that's where the president is right now as he heads to China later today. So he's got that's a major effort with obviously they haven't had a major summit since 2017 during the first administration. And the focus of that will be trade and technology, but also Iran will be a major discussion point, I believe, when the president meets with President Xi.
1: All right, Lieutenant General Richard Newton, thank you as always, sir.
0: Good morning, Marnie.
1: This morning, there's a new warning from Iran as this situation transpires. If attacked, it says it could enrich its uranium up to weapons grade level. President Trump considering resuming those strikes, saying that the ceasefire is on life support. Senior congressional correspondent Joe Khalil joining us once again from Doha with the latest there. Joe, the president says Iran's list of demands is garbage.
2: Yeah, he called them garbage. He called them stupid. He was obviously not holding back in the White House yesterday and really said that Iran was moving the goalposts as the negotiations were going along, in 1 minute agreeing to some terms and then in his telling of it, changing their minds. So the entire region here is bracing for more military action, strikes from Iran and from the United States on Iran. And they've got good reason to believe that that is a very serious possibility, because this is what President Trump said about the current ceasefire, which is already fragile even before this diplomatic failure. And this is what the president said just last night.
3: After reading that piece of garbage they sent us, I didn't even finish reading it. I would say the ceasefire is on massive life support.
2: Now, Marty, something interesting in just the last day or so, the Wall Street Journal published this exclusive story about how the UAE has actually carried out strikes on Iran secretly. This is before the ceasefire, more than a month ago, but it's really the first time that we've seen any evidence that Gulf states fired back at Iran after being the targets of Iranian strikes. So it is not just the U.S. and Israel firing upon Iran, and that could obviously be important moving forward if there are more strikes back and forth. Another little point of news from this region that I want to highlight is that the Qatari prime minister, just fresh off of his trip to the United States to meet with Secretary Rubio, put out a statement today saying that part of his conversations went like this. He says here, quote, that he gave the United States an explanation to the American side of the impact that the war has unfortunately had on the region, and that prolonging it will not be in the interest of anyone in the region or in the world. Marnie, that is significant because these Gulf leaders here are very hesitant to talk about the negative consequences of the war, very hesitant to acknowledge what is obvious.

0: Yes, which is that their economies have struggled in immense ways. And militarily, there is concern as well about people's safety here. But they usually sort of paint the situation in the rosiest possible way. So the fact that they're now openly talking about the detrimental effects this war has had on the region, I think perhaps shows just how far they've come. Maybe a bit of desperation setting in that they're now publicly saying this war needs to end because it is in nobody's benefit to continue. Interesting development there from Qatar here.
1: Yeah, absolutely. All right, Joe, thank you. In just a few hours, President Trump will be wheels up on Air Force One, heading to China, where he will meet with President Xi Jinping tomorrow. This will mark the first time in several years the two leaders will meet face to face, and the stakes could not be higher. The war in the Middle East expected to be top of mind. China met with the Iranian foreign minister recently, calling for a diplomatic solution to end the war and reopen the Strait of Hormuz. News Nation Washington correspondent Kristen Eskow is live for us at the White House with more on this. This trip has been on the calendar for a while, but given the developments, the two leaders have a lot more to discuss.
2: That's right, Marnie. The war with Iran looms large over this meeting, but trade is arguably the top issue on the agenda. A lot has changed since the last time Presidents Trump and Xi met face-to-face in October in South Korea. But the big issues are largely the same. Trade and technology, Taiwan, and the fentanyl crisis. But President Trump is also hoping China, the top buyer of Iranian oil, will push Iran to agree to a peace deal with the U.S. He says President Xi wants to see an end to the war, even though so far China hasn't done much to reopen the Strait of Hormuz.
3: They get a big percentage, 40% of their oil from Hormuz. He'd like to see it get done.
2: Now, the president was supposed to make this trip to Beijing in early April, but it was postponed due to the Iran war, Marnie.
1: Kristen, several global business leaders will be joining the president on this trip. Who and what's the context?
2: That's right, Marnie. A White House official says more than a dozen business leaders, including several tech executives, will join President Trump in Beijing Thursday and Friday when he meets with President Xi. The list includes Tesla CEO Elon Musk, Boeing CEO Kelly Ortberg, and outgoing Apple CEO Tim Cook. BlackRock CEO Larry Fink is also set to attend, along with the chief executives of Goldman Sachs, MasterCard, Visa, and several others, putting a major emphasis on landing a new trade deal with China.
4: The president is going to lead with economic issues. He's looking for that $1 trillion deal where China will come over here and invest money, build some factories over here.
2: Now, one notable name missing from the list of business leaders invited on this trip, Jensen Huang, the CEO of NVIDIA, the world's leading AI chip maker and the most valuable company on earth. Marnie.
1: All right. News Nation Washington correspondent Kristen Eskow at the White House. Thank you very much. Breaking this morning, the Bureau of Labor Statistics releasing the April inflation report. The stock market opening in less than 30 minutes, and now futures are starting to react. The new CPI data shows the price of goods has gone up 3.8% across the board. That's up from 3.3% in March. The conflict overseas is rattling the energy markets and household budgets. Brent crude oil jumped nearly 3% Monday, with trading above $100 a barrel. The Trump administration now weighing next steps to ease costs at the pump and at the grocery store, including lower fuel taxes and more beef imports.
3: We had to make an excursion to the beautiful country of Iran. We didn't want to let them have a nuclear weapon, and we made the right decision, and we've got it pretty good, and those prices are going to come crashing down as soon as that's over.
1: News Nation's Marcus Espinoza is outside the New York Stock Exchange this morning. The inflation numbers are finally out, but there are some predicting or forecasting that things could get worse before better when it comes to fuel and grocery prices.
5: Hey, Marnie, good morning. Yeah, really interesting. Let's bring up those future numbers again, because as soon as this report came out, right there in the red for the market, it's going to open up at 9:30. We'll see what happens when that takes place. But a reality check for this data that came in that investors were unfortunately expecting but not hoping for. So the Labor Department says headline inflation hit 3.8%, which matches what economists expected. But core CPI, which excludes certain things, hit 2.8%. That's higher than the 2.6% markets were hoping to see. It's a sign that stubborn prices aren't budging because the Fed was looking for signs it could eventually cut interest rates. However, this hotter inflation combined with rising energy prices really could force the central bank to keep the cost of borrowing higher. We're seeing that in the real world. When you see people trying to buy a house right now, more and more are sitting on the sidelines, Marnie. The springtime usually is the prime time to purchase a house. That is definitely slowed down because these interest rates, they simply aren't budging because inflation is not cooling off.
1: No, it's not. And Marcus, it's all happening as Kevin Warsh appears to be ready to take over the Fed. So how might markets react to that change?
5: Well, I think a lot of people expect Kevin Warsh to come in a bit aggressive, but he might not be able to because of the high rising cost of oil. And that's a thing that's affecting everyday life. It's also affecting these interest rates and inflation clearly. So he may not be able to do anything if this continues to roll on here. So investors are certainly going to keep an eye on it. He's inheriting a federal deal, still dealing with the stubborn inflation. And then at a moment when markets are desperately looking for clarity on where interest rates go next, it adds a bit of uncertainty for investors because Warsh believes the Fed should stop telegraphing its moves here and trying to instead look at the future and what's going on. So the CPI report has come in. We got that new data there. And I think it is what investors expected, but I don't think it's what they hoped for. And I don't think it's what Warsh hoped for, but I think they have no choice right now. This is what it means for our viewers at home, for everybody in everyday life, is that a lot of people are going to continue to wait on these interest rates to buy a house, to refinance a house, to purchase a car. This war in Iran has completely messed up the timeline of these expected interest rate cuts. And that's what we're seeing right now in the market.
1: Yeah, maybe you rethink some big purchases, at least for the time being. All right, Marcus, thank you. Still ahead, more than a dozen Americans in quarantine as the CDC responds to the deadly hantavirus outbreak.
6: Is Antenna TV the greatest TV network of all time?
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6: Well, that's not for us to say.
8: Oh, really?
6: So we'll let the characters from our shows do the talking.
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10: I love it.
11: Great.
10: It's exciting.
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6: Why don't you be the judge and watch? 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
19: Hitting the brakes on the federal gas tax. I'm Blake Berman, host of The Hill on News Nation. President Trump revealing he supports pausing the federal gas tax for the time being. He would need the approval of Congress, where the idea has some bipartisan support. It comes as gas prices remain elevated since the start of the war with Iran. The current cost per gallon, roughly $4.50. Before the war started, it was just under $3. The gas tax is included in the price you pay at the pump. It's approximately 18 cents per gallon for gasoline and 24 cents per gallon for diesel. States also have their own gas taxes. The revenue collected from the tax is a major source of funding for the Highway Trust Fund, which pays for road construction and projects around the country. The Committee for a Responsible Federal Budget estimates that a pause of the tax could add billions to the deficit, depending on how long it's in effect. I'm Blake Berman, and this is the News Nation Political Minute.
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5: Right now, 18 Americans are being monitored for hantavirus following their return to the States from the MV Hondius cruise ship. We know that at least one of those Americans has tested positive for the Andes strain of the virus. 16 passengers are being treated right now in Omaha. Two others were then taken to Atlanta after they showed symptoms. Health officials say that the passengers are being kept in separate rooms and will be under a strict watch during the 42-day incubation period. Later this morning, the College of American Pathologists will give a virtual briefing on this virus. They'll focus on current data and diagnostic challenges.
6: At the moment, there is no sign that we are seeing the start of a larger outbreak. But of course, the situation could change. And given the long incubation period of the virus, it's possible we might see more cases in the coming weeks.
5: Right, because it's not just folks who arrived here in the States. A lot of other countries are also monitoring this. News Nation's Xavier Walton joins us now from Dallas. What are we learning about the passengers here at home, where they're from, and how this process is going to go?
7: Marnie, good morning. Yeah, places like France, Italy, certainly being monitored right now. But here at home, contact tracing and also containment, very important. Two of the 18, as you mentioned, are at Atlanta's Emory University Hospital. Officials saying the couple was sent there to sort of preserve space at the National Quarantine Unit in Omaha, Nebraska. Now, what we know about them specifically, one is asymptomatic. The other person, we're talking about Atlanta here, is experiencing mild symptoms but hasn't tested positive. We'll see if that's true here in the coming days. But the CDC says this is all part of a long-standing outbreak preparedness plan that they've been working on.
8: And this hantavirus, the Andes virus, is the only strain that is person-to-person. But again, very difficult to spread. It is close contact with bodily secretions or respiration, sharing things intimately, toothbrush, etc. We want people to understand we know this virus, it's not novel, and we know what we need to do.
7: And they're reacting accordingly. The one American who has tested mildly PCR positive with hantavirus is in Omaha right now, isolated in their own biocontainment unit. CDC officials say additional testing obviously underway after one pre-return test showed that mixed PCR result. But health departments in California, Arizona, Georgia, Virginia, and Texas, you know, where we are, say they're closely monitoring their residents who were potentially exposed to hantavirus, but weren't necessarily notified until after they went home already. Maryland's Department of Health, too, saying, you know, they're monitoring two residents who are on a flight that briefly included a passenger from the MV Hondius. Marnie, you know, we're learning more about who these people are. Obviously, this is a health issue, so we don't know specifics, but potentially being housed in both Atlanta and in Omaha, we have Governor Kathy Hochul saying three of them are New Yorkers. So that's how we're learning more. But when you talk about next steps, it really is, you know, watching and kind of waiting, closely monitoring, especially when you talk about the incubation period. I mean, 1 to 8 weeks, that's 42 days of isolation, potentially waiting to see if you see any symptoms pop up.
5: All right, Xavier, thank you. Let's give you a look at the markets this hour. In a few minutes, we'll have the opening bell. Wall Street will be reacting to today's latest inflation report. We'll dig into that straight ahead.
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5: Oil prices climbing this morning as President Trump warns the ceasefire with Iran is on shaky ground. Right now, the price per barrel sitting above $100 compared to just over $67 per barrel when the war started. Saudi Aramco's CEO, Amin Nasser, says the oil market will likely need several months to settle, even if the shipping through the Strait of Hormuz resumes right away. The CEO saying traders, shippers, and suppliers will still have to rebalance after the shock and that the market will likely not stabilize until sometime in 2027. The market has already lost more than 1 billion barrels due to the Hormuz closure. That's 100 million barrels of supply every week, according to Nasser. Gas prices have also jumped over 52% since the start of the war. The Trump administration is now proposing new steps to try to ease the pressure, including suspending the gas tax and clearing the way for more beef imports. News Nation's Blake Berman spoke to the head of the Small Business Administration, Kelly Loeffler.
0: President Trump is taking a number of measures to ensure that prices continue to come down across the entire food supply chain, whether it's eggs or pasta or other inputs that has already brought grocery prices down. And we're going to continue to look through ways, not just at the SBA's lending practices and making sure they're open, but through deregulation that has driven up the cost of our food supply.
5: Joining us now, Gary Richardson, professor of economics at UC Irvine. Welcome to you and thanks for being here. So we're going to get some data today and a brand new inflation report. What will be the markers that many economists will look at in terms of forecasting what's ahead?
18: Well, they're going to look at the inflation numbers, two things, the month-on-month change and then the headline. The predictions of this were that the numbers were going to be bad, and the reality is that the numbers are a little bit worse. So the overall inflation rate from change in prices from last year has been 3.8 percentage points. That's about double what the Federal Reserve shoots for. They target 2%, and it's probably four times what people feel comfortable with. People feel comfortable with changes between 1 and 2%. So economists and business people have been looking at these numbers to see where they're going to come in, and the prices are coming in really pretty high. And this suggests that the price increases are going to stay high throughout the year. As long as the war goes on, these price rises are going to be going up, and consumers are going to be pinched.
5: And how central to all of this and the inflation, it's all tied to the gas prices, the increase in oil, the stalemate in the Strait of Hormuz.
18: Yeah, 40% of the increase is just the gasoline price. Almost all the price increases we're seeing are due to the effects of the war. The Trump administration has actually been doing a great job of managing expectations, convincing us the war is going to end soon. So people's fears aren't pushing into inflation yet. And of course, the tariffs, which had been pushing up prices, they're gone for now. So it's all the war right now.
5: And no one has a crystal ball. I mean, we don't know what later today has to bring. But if the war were to end, how long would it take all of this to reset, most likely?
18: At a minimum, 6 months. Mm-hmm. Right? There's a lot of oil production facilities that got to get up and running. We've got to ship the oil, right, from the Persian Gulf to refineries around the world and get it produced. So, you know, 6 months minimum to get prices back to where they were, maybe longer. And the more the war goes on, the longer this problem is going to last.
5: There's talk about suspending the gas tax. How meaningful of an impact would that have?
18: Well, it in two ways. First, talking about suspending it eases people's fears, and fears often feed into inflation. So I think the discussion is mainly about making us less worried. And that's going to have an immediate impact on keeping prices low and keeping our inflation expectations low. If Congress changes the law, well, that's going to take them months and months and months. So you shouldn't expect the reality of having this tax relief until after the midterm elections at the earliest. Congress, you know, just doesn't work that quick.
5: Yeah, and consumer confidence, that's a big thing. Gary, thank you for your time, sir.
18: Thank you very much.
5: Still ahead, today marks 100 days since Nancy Guthrie vanished from her home in Arizona. Her family is pledging never to give up on this search. We'll talk more about where the investigation stands today.
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29: These are commonly used gloves that are mass-produced, used for all kinds of protection in various industries and such. And to assume that a glove 2 miles away from the home, discarded somewhere, is somehow connected is a bit of a leap of faith.
5: It's been 100 days now since Nancy Guthrie was abducted from her home in Tucson in the middle of the night with an armed masked man seen on her security camera footage at her front door. A glove found in the area may have been a possible early lead didn't lead investigators to the suspect. The sheriff's office has been accused throughout this investigation of missteps, especially early on, initially thinking that Guthrie had wandered off. Now investigators are reportedly scaling back their search from a few hundred agents and officers in the initial phase of the case to a few dozen, according to the New York Post. Savannah Guthrie posting on Mother's Day, "Mother, daughter, sister, Nani, we miss you with every breath. We will never stop looking for you. We'll never be at peace until we find you. We need help. Someone knows something that can make the difference. 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You can be anonymous and the reward remains available. Please keep praying. Bring her home. That reward from the family, again, $1 million. Here now, Deborah Stonebarger, former senior criminalist with the California Department of Justice. Welcome to you and thanks for being here. In your mind, we've talked to lots of experts in the last 100 days. What is the most likely profile of the person or people responsible in this case, given what we know?
1: I think it's a little hard to say because we've seen some evidence of lack of competence as far as someone showing up on video and seemingly being unprepared. Yet it's been 100 days and we haven't found Ms. Guthrie. So I do think that there's an indication that, you know, more than one person is involved. And then their level of sophistication remains kind of somewhat of a mystery. I'm starting to feel like some luck is involved here, just simply with the fact that we've not been able to develop any leads or tips or, you know, meaningful tips or even, you know, using digital evidence and cameras. It's a little bit difficult and challenging at this time.
5: Yeah, it's perplexing. And it's a tough case to solve, even all the evidence they seemingly have. You're among many who believe that there were more than one person responsible. But in your experience, in cases where there are multiple suspects and $1 million reward, I mean, that puts a lot of pressure on people to turn each other in. Yet we haven't seen any indication of that to this point. What might that suggest?
1: I think that the biggest concern is fear of consequences and fear of being caught is outweighing the possibility of a reward. And then whatever level of other intimidation or psychological tactics are being used. But I think that ultimately the people involved are the ones that, you know, the only ones at this moment that seem to have any meaningful information. And the fact that they haven't shared it, I think just indicates a greater fear of being caught and a greater fear of consequences than actually getting a significant reward if they were to help.
5: It's not a cold case. I mean, 100 days in the scope of an investigation like this, although it feels agonist for the family and those close to it. It's not a lot of time. They are still pursuing leads. Yet, how significant is it that they're cutting back, scaling back on staffing for this type of investigation?
1: I think the scaling back on staffing as far as the sheriff's officers, that's completely acceptable and normal at this point in the investigation. I don't think there's a lot of active searching that needs to be going on. Obviously, they still need to be manning tips and trying to coordinate leads. But I do think what evidence that there is still in existence at the various laboratories, that's the part that can't stop. That's the part that can't slow down. Obviously, the DNA that potential DNA and evidence that is there was not easy to develop a profile from, whether it be mixed or whether it be a small sample or contamination or any of those issues. It's challenging. It's slowing things down. It may take some extra time to develop possible genealogical leads, but that's the area now that simply cannot slow down. And I suspect is not slowing down. I think that all involved criminalists and labs in this are not going to stop.
5: Yeah, and a genealogical match, I mean, that takes time. I mean, as much as you want to, you know, speed that process along, that's an extensive process. Most would agree that the crime scene was opened up too soon. You can't go back and recover evidence after people have kind of trampled all over it. But is there anything that could be done now with a fresh set of eyes that could help rejuvenate or give a new perspective to this case?
1: To be honest, it's unlikely because I think that fresh sets of eyes have analyzed this and have approached the area. It's very hard to think of additional information that can be gathered at this point from a crime scene that, yes, was probably mishandled in the beginning to some degree, and then has since thoroughly been investigated and with a significant, you know, perimeter around it. I think that those, you know, those leads have been followed to the best of the ability, but it's hard to imagine any significant evidence being found at this point other than some sort of an unfortunate amount of luck. You know, wherever Miss Guthrie is, if there's someone else that stumbles upon her, that and then can, you know, follow up.

0: provide a lead by calling one of the numbers, that could be helpful. But right now, I don't see any other evidence being able to be collected, I guess, at this point from the crime scene, such as it is.
1: Well, and maybe that's it, Deborah. I mean, at some point, they stumble. You never know. That's at least the hope from the Guthrie family and so many. I appreciate your time and expertise. Thank you so much.
0: Thank you. You have a good day.
1: The U.S. Coast Guard has seized the sailboat in connection to the disappearance of a Michigan mom. Lynette Hooker and her husband were staying on the boat Soulmate in the Bahamas before she vanished. He said she went overboard and he couldn't get her back in the boat. Senior national correspondent Brian Enten is in Florida, where that boat is currently docked.
2: Brian Hooker's sailboat is now back in the United States in Florida. We are actually right near a Coast Guard base in Fort Pierce, Florida. This is the closest that we could get. We wanted to put our drone up, but you can't fly drones here because obviously of the Coast Guard base. But there's the boat, Soulmate, right there. It is tied up right at the Coast Guard base. That is the boat that Brian Hooker and Lynette Hooker lived on. We know that it has now been seized by the Coast Guard. The Coast Guard has confirmed that they are doing some kind of criminal investigation. We haven't seen them out processing the boat at all, or any like forensic investigators on the boat. But you'll remember, Lynette Hooker went missing a little more than a month ago. She was living on that boat with her husband, Brian Hooker. They were on a dinghy. He claims the weather was bad, although other boat captains in the area say the weather actually was not bad. And he claims that she fell off. Her family says that doesn't make any sense. They're skeptical about the story. He has since left the Bahamas. He was in custody for 3 days, but left the Bahamas and is now back in the United States. And then this is the latest development. His sailboat here at the Coast Guard station in Fort Pierce, seized by the Coast Guard as this investigation continues.
1: What a mystery. All right, coming up, golf legend Tiger Woods, big day for him, facing DUI charges in court. The fight brewing over his prescription drug records is next.
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7: A judge in Florida will hear arguments today in a key hearing for famed golfer Tiger Woods, who faces an ongoing DUI case. His drug prescriptions are expected to be central to today's hearing. Police arrested Woods in late March after a rollover crash in Florida. News Nation national correspondent Brooke Schaefer is following the case for us, joins us now with what's going to happen today and the role these prescription drugs are now playing in the case.
8: Marnie, the star golfer's defense team is going to be back in a Florida courtroom in just a matter of minutes here. They're arguing against the release of Tiger Woods' prescription drug records. The defense says that Woods has a right to privacy, but Florida prosecutors argue these records from a local pharmacy are part of the criminal investigation following Woods' DUI arrest in March, when deputies say the golfer sped through a Martin County neighborhood in Florida, later clipping the side of a truck's trailer and rolling his car onto its side. Woods has pleaded not guilty to DUI. Authorities say he passed a breathalyzer test but refused a urine test. And sheriff's office reports say that deputies found two pain pills in the golfer's pocket before arresting him. Florida prosecutors now say they want copies of all of Woods' prescription medication records from the start of this year through the end of last month. Tiger Woods' defense team is fighting that. They've asked that at the very least, these records be sealed from the public and kept confidential, only reviewed by those involved in the case. The judge is going to make a decision on that shortly. Woods has been out on bond, and he told fans following his arrest that he was seeking treatment and is working toward lasting recovery. Marnie?
7: All right, Brooke, thank you. President Trump's top brass are back in the hot seat this morning. Secretary Hegseth and Joint Chiefs of Staff Chairman General Dan Kane testifying in the House. Soon they'll be before members of the Senate as the president gets ready for this historic trip to China.
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21: Escalate if necessary. We have a plan to retrograde if necessary. We have a plan to shift assets. Certainly in this setting, we wouldn't reveal what the next step may be, considering the gravity of the mission that the president is undertaking to ensure that Iran never has a nuclear bomb.
7: Secretary Hegseth and General Dan Kane back before lawmakers this morning testifying on the war in Iran. The markets react to a new inflation report, how rising costs could impact how much you're earning and spending.
22: Down my phone, and all of a sudden, boom.
23: So at this time, I do believe your normal faculties are impaired, okay? And you're under the unknown substance, okay? So at this time, you're under arrest for DUI.
7: And an important day in court for Tiger Woods, his attorneys pushing back on prosecutors over the golfer's prescription drug records. Right now, Secretary of War Pete Hegseth and the chairman of the Joint Chiefs of Staff, General Dan Kane, are wrapping up their first round of testifying before members of Congress, answering some questions from House lawmakers on the $1.5 trillion proposed military spending plan. And the war in Iran, also a major focus of the discussions this morning. News Nation Washington correspondent Hannah Brandt joining us on Capitol Hill with the highlights of essentially round one here today.
24: Marnie, that's right. That House hearing with Secretary Hegseth and Chairman Kane just wrapping up. They're now heading over to the Senate side for even more questions. But one of the things we learned in the House hearing today is that the Pentagon is now estimating the cost of the war in Iran at $29 billion, which is up from the $25 billion they estimated it was costing when they testified here 2 weeks ago. Secretary Hegseth walking out right now. Secretary Hegseth, is there still a ceasefire? So you can see the secretary not taking questions. That is typical when they're walking through the hallways like this. But like I said, he will face many tough questions before the Senate, and did face some inside of this hearing room today, particularly when he was questioned by Congressman Aguilar about sort of the mixed messaging that some Democrats say they've been hearing from the Trump administration on this war. The congressman asking Secretary Hegseth directly whether they're sort of changing tactics, changing how they talk about the war to avoid coming to Congress to ask for authorization for the conflict. Take a listen to that back and forth.
25: Is the theory to create more ceasefires or more projects just to evade the War Powers Act?
21: The theory of the entire case is to prevent Iran from having a nuclear weapon. And if that has to be done kinetically and militarily, the Department of War is locked and loaded and ready to do that. If it happens through Project Freedom, where you move commerce through, if it happens through a negotiated deal, the president was very clear even yesterday. This is actually quite simple. Iran will never have a nuclear weapon, one way or another. And we're here to support as one tool of the whole of government to make that happen.
24: Beyond that, there were also questions about this supplemental funding request from both Democrats and Republicans alike. They were asking essentially, how much can Congress expect the Pentagon to ask for in additional funding for this war with Iran? Hegseth did not provide a dollar amount, and he did not provide a timeline for when Congress could officially expect to get that request, Marnie.
7: Several lawmakers have raised concerns that the U.S. may be running out of munitions because of the conflict with Iran. How did the secretary respond to that?
24: That's right. That, too, was a bipartisan concern. We heard both Democrats and Republicans asking the secretary about it in that room today. He reassured lawmakers that, by his assessments, the Pentagon does have enough to keep going in this conflict. Take a listen to how he put it.
21: How this gets resolved will be on our terms, on President Trump's terms, and we have all the munitions and capabilities necessary to enable that.
24: Now, Chairman Kane was also asked about this. He said essentially the same thing, that the Pentagon does have enough munitions, all the munitions that it needs, though he also said they would always like more. And he said that's something that is accounted for in this $1.5 trillion budget request for the Pentagon's next fiscal year, Marnie.
7: All right, Hannah Brandt on Capitol Hill, and we'll be monitoring that second hearing as they go before members of the Senate here shortly. Thank you. President Trump, meantime, warning that the ceasefire is on massive life support. Senior congressional correspondent Joe Khalil is live in Doha with how that's being received there. And the president has some choice words as well for Iran's latest proposal.
0: Yeah, he did not hold back from the Oval Office last night, calling the proposal stupid and actually calling it garbage at one point. So it's pretty clear right now they are at a crossroads about whether the next step is more military action for the United States and for Iran, or whether both sides get back to the negotiating table and try to find another diplomatic solution. We will be able to tell in some time which direction both will go. But President Trump suggested last night strongly that the military option is very much on the table, because listen to what he said here about the state of the already fragile ceasefire between Iran and the United States right now.
1: After reading that piece of garbage they sent us, I didn't even finish reading it. I would say the ceasefire is on massive life support.
0: All right, President Trump got some criticism as well for not having a plan moving forward. He tried to address that as well. Meantime, here in the Gulf region, everyone is basically bracing for potentially more conflict. And take a look here at Qatar's prime minister statement just today. He was talking about what he told Secretary Marco Rubio. He said that it was an explanation to the American side of the impact the war has unfortunately had on the region, and that prolonging it will not be in the interest of anyone in the region or in the world, which was really notable to me, Marty, because since we've been here and even before that, we've been watching leaders here in the Gulf, all of whom, by the way, are allies of the United States and have been isolated from Iran, really trying to paint the rosiest picture that they can of their economies and the safety of their public in the face of this war. Clearly something has changed. They are now at a place where they're acknowledging the serious problems and issues this war has caused them. And by the way, some of the same issues that Americans are facing now with higher prices and things like that. The only difference is they are literally in the line of fire from Iranian strikes. So it was notable, I thought, and telling that you now have leaders here in this region openly talking about the consequences of the war, pushing both the U.S. and Iran to get back to the negotiating table. Whether that happens or not, we will see. Right now, things seem very much in flux, both in Tehran and in Washington.
7: Yeah, well, China may be a big part of that equation. Joe, thank you. We're monitoring the president's movements right now. He is going to head to China today, where he'll meet with the president tomorrow. The pair met in South Korea last fall. This will mark President Trump's first trip to China to meet with Xi since his last term. That was in 2017. News Nation Washington correspondent Kristen Eskow is live at the White House. So this has been a meeting that's been in the

0: be along for this trip. Quite the list.
1: That's right, Marnie. A White House official says more than a dozen business leaders, including several tech executives, will join President Trump in Beijing Thursday and Friday when he meets with President Xi. The list includes Tesla CEO Elon Musk, Boeing CEO Kelly Ortberg, and outgoing Apple CEO Tim Cook. BlackRock CEO Larry Fink is also set to attend, along with the chief executives of Goldman Sachs, MasterCard, Visa, and several others, putting a major emphasis on landing a new trade deal with China.
2: The president is going to lead with economic issues. He's looking for that trillion-dollar deal where China will come over here and invest money, build some factories over here.
1: Now, one notable name missing from that list, the CEO of NVIDIA, Jensen Huang, who is the leader of, course, the leading AI chip maker and the most valuable company, Marnie.
0: All right, Kristen, thank you. And again, the president will depart from the White House here in the next couple of hours, headed to China. Markets reacting this morning after the release of the April inflation report, going up for the second month in a row as the conflict overseas continues to rattle the energy and housing markets. CPI data shows the price of goods has gone up 3.8% across the board, up from 3.3% in March. Brent crude oil jumped nearly 3% Monday. The cost of oil now over $100 a barrel. The administration is weighing some next steps to ease costs, including lower fuel taxes and more beef imports. Marcus Espinosa is outside the stock exchange with more on these numbers and what's next.
3: Hey, Marnie, good morning. Yeah, this is really a reflection of what people are seeing in their everyday life right now with costs. Those numbers from investors that they were expecting did, in fact, happen this morning from this report. It's not what they were hoping for, and the market is reacting in kind to this report, increasing for inflation to that 3.8% number that we've been predicting all morning long that economists have also expected as well. So not exactly what we wanted, but certainly what we were expecting at this point. It did match economists what they expected. Core CPI excludes energy and food. That hit 2.8%. That's higher than the 2.6% markets were hoping to see. Now, this is a sign that stubborn prices aren't budging because the Fed was looking for signs it could eventually cut interest rates. But this hotter inflation combined with rising energy prices could force the central bank to keep the cost of borrowing higher. That is reflected right now in particular with the housing market. A lot of people sitting on the sidelines with purchasing a house right now. And, you know, really can't blame them because of these interest rates. And that is a great reflection of this report right now, Marnie.
0: Kevin Warsh is also going to take over the Fed pretty soon. That's another thing that economists are watching closely.
3: Yeah, it's something that's going to change what has been consistent right now. So you have somebody new coming in, and now they're wondering how he's going to treat this inflation and this market. He's trying to battle what is happening right now, but he's inheriting a Federal still dealing with this stubborn inflation at a moment when markets are desperately looking for clarity on where interest rates go next. So it adds a bit of uncertainty for investors because Warsh believes the Fed should stop telegraphing its moves ahead of interest rate meetings. So I also want to look at other things. Now that we have the April CPI report, let's compare it to last week's job report, specifically with wages. The price of wage increases has been slowing, but so has inflation, and inflation increases were steadily below wages. However, with the latest pop, inflation now eating up all the wage gains for the first time in about 3 years. So the more average Americans can grind out of their paychecks, they're burning it on the rising cost of your staples like gas and groceries. So that was a good thing up until this recent pop here. And now any sort of wiggle room, that basically means any sort of freedom that they had, any leftover money from your paycheck, that is shrinking. So every time people are getting paid, less and less is left over after they pay their bills and get groceries and put gas in the tank, which is getting more and more expensive by the day. So this is a great representation. It's an unfortunate representation of how expensive life is right now. Grocery prices up pretty big over the year from this time last year as well. About 2.9%, I believe. 2.4% has been the average. So It's just expensive right now, Marnie, and this latest inflation report really reflects that.
0: Yeah, there's no way to sugarcoat it. All right, Marcus, thank you. Still ahead, Tiger Woods, big day, lawyers.

0: court right now for his DUI case, fighting over a key part of potential evidence from being released to the public.
1: As soon as we determined that the virus was out there, we issued an alert. But the alert means nothing.
2: They acted very quickly. I saw the alert. Give me a
0: vote. The White House defending health leaders' response to the hantavirus outbreak, what doctors are looking at right now to make sure that it stays under control.
3: Want to catch some catchphrases?
4: Oh, yes, Master.
5: Oh, for Pete's sake.
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3: Here's Johnny. 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
11: Hitting the brakes on the federal gas tax. I'm Blake Berman, host of The Hill on News Nation. President Trump revealing he supports pausing the federal gas tax for the time being. He would need the approval of Congress, where the idea has some bipartisan support. It comes as gas prices remain elevated since the start of the war with Iran. The current cost per gallon, roughly $4.50. Before the war started, it was just under $3. The gas tax is included in the price you pay at the pump. It's approximately 18 cents per gallon for gasoline and 24 cents per gallon for diesel. States also have their own gas taxes. The revenue collected from the tax is a major source of funding for the Highway Trust Fund, which pays for road construction and projects around the country. The Committee for a Responsible Federal Budget estimates that a pause of the tax could add billions to the deficit, depending on how long it's in effect. I'm Blake Berman, and this is the News Nation Political Minute.
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0: California mayor pleads guilty to being an illegal foreign agent for China. Former Arcadia Mayor Eileen Wong has now resigned. She admits to working to advance China's propaganda along with her fiancé who worked for her campaign. She will be back in federal court Monday.
19: I just keep you down here with us, please.
20: Yeah, I was just talking to the president.
21: I'm down my phone and all of a sudden, boom.
20: I'm going to just take a look here. I'm going to just like take, is this comfortable for you?
21: Yeah, yeah.
22: Okay, go ahead and place your hands behind your back. Place them behind your back.
23: There you go.
22: So at this time, I do believe your normal faculties are impaired, okay? And you're under the unknown.

0: Right now, attorneys for Tiger Woods are back in a Florida courtroom. The five-time Masters winner was arrested and charged with a DUI after this rollover crash in March. During today's hearing, prosecutors want the release of all of Woods' prescription drug records, arguing it is part of a criminal investigation. His defense says he has a right to privacy. Authorities say Woods passed a breathalyzer test but refused a urine test. A sheriff's office report said deputies found two pain pills in his pocket before they arrested him. Tiger Woods has pled not guilty. He's been out on bond, and he told fans following his arrest that he was seeking treatment and working toward a lasting recovery. He is not expected to appear himself in court today. David Weinstein is with us, former federal prosecutor and partner with Jones Walker LLP. Good morning to you. When does your right to privacy end in a criminal investigation?
1: Well, it doesn't really end, Marnie, except in the court itself during the duration of the trial. Certainly pre-trial, evidence is gathered, discovery is turned over, and personal information is released between the parties. But as for the public, until it becomes a part of the public record, because somebody filed a report in the public record, redacted, we've already seen that you can't access a Social Security number, phone numbers, etc. But when they present evidence in open court, in the courtroom, that's when your right to privacy ends, because everything is done in public during a trial.
0: What are they expecting to learn about these prescription drug medications? So if they were prescribed by a doctor, I mean, is there more to it?
1: Well, there's a little bit more to it, Marnie. So what they're looking for is not the actual prescription itself. I think it's pretty clear that he's receiving medication that was prescribed by a doctor. They want to know what the prescription on the bottle said, what instructions he received from the pharmacy. We all go to the pharmacy, we get our prescriptions, and we're handed a little pamphlet with our prescriptions, and they're printed on the bottle itself, and it tells you what you should and should not do when you're taking this medication, how often you should take it. And so they're looking to see what instructions were given to Tiger, what was printed on the bottle. Did one of them specifically say, taking this medication will affect your ability to drive, to operate heavy machinery, and you shouldn't be doing that? And then in addition, they want to see, when was the medicine prescribed? How often was he supposed to be taking it? When did he get his last refills? Because right now, it's a circumstantial case.
0: Right.
1: You saw from some of the video that it's going to depend on some of that evidence.
0: Right. The knowledge and then the choices made. How much, David, does his past play in here? He had a DUI charge in 2017, hospitalized after an accident in 2021. Is that able to be admitted in court?
1: Now I'm going to sound like a lawyer. It depends. Hmm. Is the state going to try and establish some sort of pattern in practice showing that he has taken medication before, it's impaired his ability before, this was not a mistake, he should have known better? They'll have to give him notice of that. They'll have to advise him that they're going to introduce this prior evidence. And that may, again, weigh in what their presentation is going to be to show that he knew he shouldn't have been taking this medication and driving, and that he did it despite that knowledge.
0: If he gets a second DUI, charges of a second DUI, what are the potential consequences for anyone other than Tiger Woods, I should say?
1: Well, second DUI conviction, you're looking at some mandatory jail time. You're not going to be eligible for some sort of a diversion program. And so that's what he's looking at upon conviction the second time.
0: And because he's Tiger Woods, would that change anything?
1: You'd like to think that everyone's treated the same in the court of law, but unfortunately, that's not what we've seen these days. He's looking for some preferential treatment. He should be treated the same as anybody else who was in the same or similar circumstances. But I think we're going to see a little bit of preferential treatment here.
0: All right. Well, his attorney's arguing the case right now. We'll be following it closely. David, thank you for your time.
1: You're welcome.
0: Still ahead, what we're learning about the Americans who came home after that cruise ship with the hantavirus, how health officials are working to keep this outbreak, deadly outbreak, from getting out of hand.
2: Come on, Liam, let's go. Get open. Come on, go for it. Wake up. 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Oh, come on, use your head. 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
3: That's what we all want.
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0: Authorities say they are still pursuing leads in the Nancy Guthrie investigation. We are now at the 100-day mark. Investigators believe that she was abducted from her home in Tucson in the middle of the night. There have been no suspects named publicly. The sheriff's office this morning releasing a statement. This is new from the sheriff of Pima County, saying scientific evidence and processing and digital media analysis remains ongoing. The sheriff's office and the FBI personnel continue to review evidence using established forensic protocols. Investigative teams are also actively pursuing leads and tips. We remain committed to conducting a thorough and comprehensive investigation and appreciate the public's continued patience and cooperation. There remains a $1 million reward from the family to bring Nancy home. A Texas man who fled the U.S. after being accused of killing his wife insists he's innocent and is now fighting extradition. This is Lee Gilley, appeared in a courtroom in Italy Monday. He was initially arrested in Houston in 2024, days after his wife's death. Krista Gilley was found unresponsive in their home. Her death ruled a homicide due to compression of the neck. Lee Gilley was released on bond, but authorities say shortly before a scheduled court appearance, He cut off his ankle monitor and he left, went to Europe using a fake name and passport. The victim's family says they're devastated to learn that Gilly took off and look forward to him facing trial in the U.S. Still ahead, a busy day on Capitol Hill. Secretary of War Pete Hegseth and Chairman of the Joint Chiefs of Staff General Dan Kane testifying for a second time this morning before the Senate committee now about the cost of the war in Iran. That's ahead.
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0: This afternoon, FBI Director Kash Patel will testify before the Senate Appropriations Committee. That hearing is regarding next year's budget request for his agency. Patel is expected, though, to face questions about recent issues from the alleged misuse of FBI resources for travel to the story in The Atlantic that alleges he had bouts of excessive drinking and job performance issues. Patel denies ever being intoxicated on the job and is currently trying to sue The Atlantic over those accusations and article. Any minute now, Secretary of War Pete Hegseth and Chairman of the Joint Chiefs of Staff, General Dan Kane, will testify. In fact, that has now started before the Senate. This is their second hearing of the day after they appeared before the House in the last hour. It's part of a last-ditch effort to sell lawmakers on the White House's historic $1.5 trillion proposed military spending plan. If approved, it will be larger than the combined defense spending of about a dozen of the top spending nations in the world. Secretary Hegseth, defending the budget before the House committee moments ago, says it also includes higher pay for service members.
3: The $1.5 trillion budget will ensure the United States continues to maintain the world's most powerful and capable military as we grapple with a complex threat environment across multiple theaters. Not to mention, the budget also includes a historic troop pay increase, building on the pay increases this committee has given, and the budget eliminates all poor or failing barracks.
0: With us now, Igor Kreston, visiting fellow for the National Security Institute at George Mason University. Welcome and thank you for being here. Based on what you've heard this morning as they testified before the House, have they sufficiently made the case for this budget?
4: I think there's first of all, thank you for having me on. This is a historic budget that, in my view, is necessary. So I would agree with Secretary Hegseth that we face unprecedented threats globally. This isn't just Iran. This is China. This is North Korea. This is Russia. The graphic you had there, which shows that our adversaries are only increasing in strength. So from that perspective, it was a good case to be made. Whether it is Congress's job to understand, the bottom line, how it fits into our other priorities, whether we are fiscally responsible or not. From a bottom line perspective, this budget is necessary because of the threats we face. So I think from that perspective, Secretary Hegseth had a good point to make.
0: All right. Let's parse this out a little bit. The budget includes billions of dollars for drone technology, naval assets, the Space Force. If you know, for members of the Senate now, as they consider this, what do you expect the arguments to be in terms of prioritizing the list of spending measures?
4: Well, absolutely. Well, that is, in fact, where the administration, Secretary Hegseth, General Kane, have to make the case on how we basically rack and stack these priorities. In an era of autonomous warfare, we're seeing what the war in Ukraine has become, which is really a high-tech war. And in fact, this morning, news broke that Ukraine and the United States are preparing to sign a new defense agreement to get some of Ukraine's really leading drone technology to the United States. It's already been deployed at some of our bases in the Gulf and other Gulf allies. So from that perspective, I would say those should be the priorities. Looking at the next step, what is it that we need for to fight the wars of the future, not the wars of the past? However, there's also a case to be made that we need munitions. The munitions burn rate for the current conflict with Iran is very high and is depleting our war stocks, as was discussed, that may be necessary for other theaters, Indo-Pacific and others. So that's what the appropriators, the authorizers, and the administration have to sit down and figure out as this budget, again, a historic budget, the highest since World War II, is moving through. So there's a lot of work to be done to make sure that these are racked and stacked responsibly and that we get our priorities straight.
0: Understood. $1.5 trillion. In addition to Iran, which is the central focus today for reasons that we all understand, Hegseth was also asked about Cuba being a threat before his House testimony. Here's what he said on that.
5: You're also aware, Mr. Secretary, that, even stated by U.S. intelligence, even during the Biden administration, the Trump administration, the previous administration, the Obama administration, that Cuba has been designated as one of the four most advanced espionage operations against the United States, and that

0: they share intel with other adversaries of the United States.
1: That all very much sounds right, sir.
0: Do you believe that the Cuban regime possesses a national security threat to the United States?
1: I do.
2: Do you agree with that assessment, and what is the threat that Cuba poses?
3: I would agree with that. I think the Cuban regime has been a regime that, first and foremost, let's start that it repressed its own people for a number of decades since 1959. It is 90 miles from the United States, as we know, and what the congressman there alluded to, which is that it has been an intelligence threat to us, and then otherwise it's still designated as state-sponsored terrorism. So I think from those perspectives, yes, I believe that the regime remains a threat to the United States.
2: That will likely come up in the second round of testimony before the Senate here shortly. Igor Kreston, thank you so much for your time.
3: Thank you for having me.
2: All right. Secretary of War Pete Hegseth and the chairman of the Joint Chiefs of Staff, General Dan Kane, have now entered the room, and the testimony will begin here shortly. Hannah Brandt joins us now outside as we get ready for round two. Hannah, good morning once again.
4: Marnie, good morning. Yeah, exactly. The second round of questioning just getting underway inside of that room right now. And what we heard on the House side was actually pretty muted if you compare it to what we saw 2 weeks ago when Secretary Hegseth and Chairman Kane were here on the Hill to testify about the exact same issue, which is the Pentagon's $1.5 trillion budget request. This is a record amount of funding that the Pentagon is asking for. Secretary Hegseth and Chairman Kane say it would be worth it to invest in our military. They say we need to rebuild, essentially get it up to speed. And they say that money will go to things like rebuilding troop bases and barracks for our troops, and then investing in defense capabilities so that we're prepared for what they call a heightened threat environment. Now, a lot of the questions we've been seeing in these hearings, though, are focused on the conflict in the Middle East, because, of course, that is top of mind for lawmakers, especially as the parameters of this conflict continue to change. Just yesterday, we heard President Trump say that the ceasefire is on really shaky ground and could be in jeopardy, suggesting that we may see a return to attacks soon. And so that's certainly something we've heard lawmakers press Secretary Hegseth and Chairman Kane on, where the war stands and what may come next, and particularly what that might cost. What we heard today was that the Pentagon has now changed its assessment for the cost of the war to about $29 billion. That's up from the $25 billion they said that it had cost up to this point when they testified just 2 weeks ago. And now a lot of lawmakers are asking, what comes next? How much more money could they be asked for just this war specifically, Marnie?
2: All right, Hannah Brandt, live for us on Capitol Hill. Thank you. We'll be monitoring that testimony as it gets started here. We also are getting ready for the president to head to China on the ceasefire deal with Iran. He also has some choice words for Iran. That's straight ahead.
5: Hey, are you driving high right now? You might be, because a whole lot of people do. 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You see, no matter what you tell yourself, if you feel different, you drive different. 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
2: Soon, we will get an update on the hantavirus outbreak, this time from the College of American Pathologists. The briefing this morning follows the return of 18 Americans on board the MV Hondius, all being monitored now for symptoms. At least one of those Americans has tested positive for the Andes strain. 16 passengers are being treated in Omaha. 2 others are being treated in Atlanta after showing symptoms. The returning passengers will be kept in separate rooms and will be under strict watch during the 42-day incubation period. News Nation's Xavier Walton is following the case for us and joins us now from Dallas with an update on what we're learning about the passengers who are on board.
19: Marnie, good morning. Yeah, we're also, you know, learning that this is a worldwide waiting game, if you will, with exposure to passengers potentially in France and Italy alike. But let's talk about those here in the United States. 2 of the 18 are at Atlanta's Emory University Hospital. Officials say the couple was actually sent there to reserve space at the National Quarantine Unit in Nebraska, which is where everyone went of those 18, but one in Atlanta, asymptomatic, the other experiencing mild symptoms, but you know hasn't tested positive. We'll see if that changes in the coming days. The CDC says it's all part of the longstanding outbreak preparedness plan that they've been working on.
20: And this hantavirus, the Andes virus, is the only strain that is person to person. But again, very difficult to spread. It is close contact with bodily secretions or respiration, sharing things intimately, toothbrush, etc. We want people to understand we know this virus, it's not novel, and we know what we need to do.
19: So a bit of confidence there. The one American who tested mildly PCR positive with hantavirus is in Omaha, and isolated and in their own biocontainment unit. CDC officials say, you know, additional testing obviously underway. After that, one pre-return test showed mixed PCR results. But health departments across the country, California, Arizona, Georgia, Virginia, even New Jersey, Texas, say they're closely watching and monitoring residents who were potentially exposed to hantavirus but weren't necessarily notified before they went home. Also, Maryland's Department of Health, they're saying they're monitoring 2 residents who were on a flight that briefly included a passenger from that cruise ship MV Hondius. Meantime, we're learning more about who potentially, you know, being housed in both Atlanta and Omaha, according to New York's Governor Kathy Hochul. 3 are New Yorkers, but the next step, it's pretty simple, watching and waiting, and you got to keep reminding folks the overall risk to the general public does remain extremely low, so people are still waiting to see if there are any symptoms that do pop up, Marnie.
2: Yeah. All right. Good to know. Xavier, thank you. Let's take

0: Okay, live to Washington, D.C. right now, Secretary Hegseth and General Dan Kane testifying for the second time this morning, this time in front of the Senate, regarding the Pentagon's massive $1.5 trillion budget request. Let's listen in here briefly.
1: They're buying their interceptor systems at scale. Some of our current and former leaders in our military were working very hard to learn the lessons of Ukraine. I must say, in a recent briefing for this subcommittee, I was very encouraged by two very senior members of the United States Army who are in Ukraine and have been helping our armed forces learn. But my heart fell when I left and was told that those two senior officers were being forced out. I am concerned that we have a distracted administration and a distracted department. From your written testimony, Mr. Secretary, it seems at times you're more passionate about fighting culture wars than winning the real war that we're in. At banning books, at cleaning alleged DEI off of websites, at taking on an anti-vaccine position rather than continuing the long-standing public health policies, at interfering with promotions. I'm stunned that you fired the 44-year chief of staff of the Army in the middle of a hot war and dismissed the Secretary of the Navy in the middle of a naval blockade. As dozens of senior flag rank officers have been dismissed, I am worried about what that does to focus and morale. We have a president who seems more focused on a billion-dollar ballroom and a victory arch rather than achieving actual victory, and a small piece of the $1.5 trillion request in front of us is for a new Trump class of battleships, a so-called Golden Fleet, which I think goes in the wrong direction. Let me come back to the basic point I was trying to make. The world of warfare is changing. Every major service can and should embrace smaller, lighter, faster, more distributed, lethal capabilities that will mostly be autonomous. This move towards a golden fleet, towards a new battleship, strikes me as moving in exactly the wrong direction, giving our adversaries a bigger target rather than a more capable platform. How do I explain to my constituents the cost of this war, and the cost that we are looking together to invest in our national defense? I share the chairman's concerns about reconciliation. Last year, $150 billion was provided to the department, but the mismatch between base year and 1 year, between long-term and short-term, caused tens of billions of dollars in errors. Errors in how shipbuilding was handled. Errors in how new munitions are being acquired. And working together on a bipartisan basis, we fixed many of those problems. This year's budget proposal triples that request to $350 billion. I agree with you about the urgency of our national defense. In your written testimony, you lay out four key goals: defend the homeland, deter China, increase burden sharing with our allies and partners, and supercharge the defense industrial base. As you've seen in the last Congress, I've worked with you and with Deputy Secretary Feinberg on multi-year munitions. I cheer the goal of finally passing an audit in 2028. I think we have critical investments to make in our defense industrial base. I think we are absolutely in the fight of our lives as a republic to win AI and quantum, space and surveillance, and the capacity to fight drones and launch drones. But I'm concerned that you, sir, and this department is distracted by issues that are not focused on the core thing we need to achieve. I could not agree more with what you said in your written testimony. For a generation, the United States was largely distracted by open-ended wars of regime change and nation building. And as you summarize this administration's approach, we will not send America's best to advance foolhardy or reckless adventures halfway around the world. Mr. Secretary, I agree that the Iranian regime is a terrible regime. I am grateful for the service and the sacrifice of the Americans who've been wounded or who've lost their lives in this current conflict. But I do not understand the strategy. And as the average American is seeing the costs at the pump and at the grocery store, and as this committee is being asked to approve the largest single-year increase in defense spending in decades, I need to better understand the answers to the urgent questions I've put before you. Thank you, Mr. Chairman.
2: Yes, sir. Chairman McConnell, I have plenty of questions.
3: Go ahead. Okay, sir. I'll try to keep it short. Ranking Member Coons, other members of this committee, thank you for being here. I'm honored to be here alongside the Honorable Pete Hegseth and the Honorable Jay Hurst to talk about this year's President's budget. I'm grateful for the opportunity today to speak with you about the foundation of America's strength, our 2.8 million members of our joint force. And I'm continually inspired by the soldiers, sailors, airmen, Marines, Coast Guardsmen, Guardians, and civilians standing the watch. They all could choose to do something different, but they choose to come serve our nation and do something more important in themselves. I would also like to highlight the 40 members of the Joint Force who've passed on from operations, combat, and training during my time as chairman, to include the 14 members who passed and were killed in action in Operation Epic Fury, and also highlight our most recent loss, First Lieutenant Key from Africa, who was out there TDY. As chairman, my duties to ensure civilian leadership has a comprehensive range of military options and the associated risks required to make our nation's most difficult and complex decisions. I owe the President, the Secretary, and you, the Congress, the truth at every term, and my blueprint for this role has always been General George C. Marshall. His firm commitment to civilian control, to a nonpartisan military, remains my constant standard. I strive to follow his example by working with you and providing clear and candid, strictly nonpartisan military advice, and to present this committee and my civilian leadership the clearest possible assessment of risk, readiness, and executability, and mindful today of the unclassified environment that we're in here. We are, as you said, Chairman and Ranking Member, operating in a delicate and dangerous times. Global risk is scaling, and the complexity of the modern battlefield demands constant adaptation and innovation. Your joint force is operational at its core, purpose-built for the realities of a complex world. We're organized, trained, and equipped to execute the most demanding missions across the globe with unrivaled precision, as demonstrated by the actions and activities over this past year.
0: All right, we're approaching the top of the hour. You're hearing opening remarks from General John Kane as his testimony begins. Secretary of War Pete Hegseth also there. We're going to monitor it throughout the morning. We'll take another update at the top of the hour. You're watching News Nation Live.
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0: All right, top of the hour on this Tuesday. I'm Marnie Hughes in Chicago. Let's go straight to Washington, D.C. Secretary Hegseth and General Dan Kane testifying for a second time this morning, now before the Senate on a proposed budget for the military. Let's listen in here to opening remarks.
1: We fight to win in every scenario, to include ensuring Iran never has a nuclear weapon. The $1.5 trillion FY27 budget put forward by the president will build upon the historic $1 trillion FY26 top line and will continue to reverse 4 years of underinvestment and mismanagement of the Biden administration. The $1.5 trillion budget will ensure that the United States continues to maintain the most capable military in the most complex of environments. Not to mention, however, that this budget also includes a historic troop pay increase, 7%, that builds on the pay increases that Congress has given in previous years. And the budget eliminates all poor or failing barracks. Quality of life for our troops is front and center in this budget. By supercharging our industrial capacity and transforming how the department does business, we are restoring American commercial dominance at a pace unseen in generations, transforming the defense industrial base from the broken, slow-moving systems of the past. We have flipped Pentagon acquisition processes from a bureaucratic model to a business model, decisively moving from an acquisitions environment paralyzed by bureaucratic red tape to an outcome-driven organization focused on delivering the most for taxpayers. Over the past year, through historic multi-year procurement agreements, smart business deals, we have sent an unambiguous demand signal to our industry partners, large and small, to build more and build faster. The result has been a surge, a revitalization of our great American factories and a massive reinvestment in the skilled American workers who serve as the industrial muscle behind our warriors. I'll provide a brief overview of what's been accomplished on that front in just a few months. These are announced new facilities and investments in support of American warfighters. The department has helped stimulate more than 250 private investment deals in 39 states and 180 cities and 150 companies, not just the big primes, worth more than $50 billion. This has resulted in 280 new or expanded facilities and more than 18 million new square feet of American manufacturing, 70,000 new jobs. These $50 billion in investments in new plants, new assembly lines, and new factories are private investments, not taxpayer dollars. By completely transforming our department's business model, American companies, private companies, are investing in their own factories with their own money, a historic demonstration of American manufacturing and defense revitalization, all with their capital, not Uncle Sam's. This has not been done before and is long overdue. It's from a bureaucratic model to a business model. These investments equal great things for American families and American

0: workers and help ensure that we can defend the American dream, all American made. Together with the help of this Congress, we're turning the lights back on the arsenal of freedom. We're firing up the American economic engine at every level of our defense industrial base. Every policy we pursue, every budgetary item we request, serves to ensure that this department remains laser focused on increasing the lethality and survivability of our fighting forces from the front lines to the factory floor. We truly believe this is a historic budget. And at every level, we have made it a fiscally responsible budget. This is also a warfighting budget. Under President Trump, we are restoring the unbreakable might of American manufacturing, which has to underwrite everything. We're providing for our warfighters, and we are putting the people and interests of this country first. May Almighty God continue to watch over our troops, and may we honor the legacy of those brave Americans that we've lost. That is our sacred mission. And that's what we'll continue to execute on. Thank you for this opportunity, and we look forward to your questions.
1: Secretary Hegseth making the case for the $1.5 trillion massive budget request to address the threats Americans face here at home and globally, military readiness. Iran has been a big part of the discussions during the first set of hearings this morning before members of the House. Now they'll take questions from members of the Senate. The president is also, as this happens, getting ready to depart for China later today. Joining us now, Leland Vitter, chief Washington anchor and host of News Nations On Balance. All of this intertwined, Leland. Welcome to you and thanks as always. First of all, anytime the U.S. president and China's president meet, it's a high stakes face-to-face. But given the timing of what's going on in Iran and China's influence, how much more critical is this meeting this week?
2: Well, all the more critical because President Trump faces so many different challenges. Challenges are also opportunities. The Chinese famously put the symbol of for the word of crisis is danger and opportunity. For President Trump, he has to figure out a way to convince Xi Jinping that Ping needs to take Trump more seriously than the Iranians do. Which clearly the Iranians don't take Trump's threat seriously. That's why they've played him along for the past month or so through this ceasefire with absolutely no good deeds by the Iranians. In fact, just the opposite, and no consequences for the Iranians other than the economic blockade, which should have been put in place from the very beginning. And yet President Trump must go now to Beijing and have to convince Xi Jinping that if the Chinese do bad stuff, they're going to actually get punished for it. That's tough. And Xi Jinping has an advantage. He doesn't face a midterm election that Donald Trump does and doesn't have to deal with the domestic political considerations.
1: And in China's role in all of this, I mean, they buy Iranian oil. They have ties to Tehran. So how much pressure can Beijing realistically put on Iran in these negotiations coming out of these talks?
2: Well, they can put as much pressure as they want to, and obviously they can pull the plug on the Iranian regime if they want to. They can stop supplying them with weapons to rebuild their arsenal if they want to. Bill O'Reilly made the point on the program last night that somehow there could be this grand bargain where the Iranians would be basically delivered on a platter by the Chinese for President Trump in return for America giving up on Taiwan and allowing the Chinese to take over Taiwan. Would you rather be hung or shot? Might be another question to ask President Trump, because the fact of the matter is that if America gives up on its commitments to its allies, what else do we have left? And why should any country go ahead and protect us going forced? Why should any country go out on a limb for America if we're willing to give up on an ally like Taiwan who's been around for 47 years?
1: Let me ask you, I mean, the president has made the case clearly that the mission is Iran cannot have nuclear capabilities. They cannot continue to pursue those nuclear ambitions. The Pentagon has now publicly revealed the location of an Ohio-class nuclear submarine in Gibraltar. It's rare because these subs are normally kept completely hidden as part of the U.S. nuclear deterrent. So what does this move in terms of a

0: thinking about domestic political considerations. The war is not popular. He didn't sell the war before he started it. All of that adds up to a rather difficult matrix for President Trump in terms of restoring deterrence and restoring the credibility of threats he makes, either to the Iranians or to the Chinese.
1: Right. And even as he characterizes it, fragile, the ceasefire is on massive life support. So while Iran will be the focus for a big part of the discussion, Leland, trade and tariffs, that matter will come up, no doubt, and is critically important given the last year. What would be a successful outcome of those discussions for the U.S.?
0: Well, what would be successful is that for the Chinese to live up to any of their past agreements. And the Chinese, and that's part of the problem, are famous for telling you what you want to hear and then going and doing exactly the opposite. And that's what President Trump has to force upon the Chinese, that they will have to live up to their agreements. And again, this goes back to, do the Chinese believe President Trump is willing to endure domestic political pain in order to push through real change? And so far, obviously, what's happened vis-a-vis this war and gas prices, it's shown the world how easily the American people are willing to turn on major issues. If you're the Chinese and you're sitting there and you watch Americans turn against the war in Iran because of high gas prices after four weeks, and this is an Iranian regime that's killed more Americans than any other country in the past 47 years, and been a more convincing and more steadfast enemy of the United States than anybody else in the past 47 years. If you're the Chinese, why would that not embolden you? That either moving on Taiwan or causing America economic pain will get concessions from President Trump almost instantly.
1: All right, the president will be leaving soon. We shall see. Leland, thanks for getting up early with us.
0: Always fun, Marnie.
1: You can catch On Balance with Leland right here on News Nation every weeknight, 9 Eastern, 8 Central. All right, let's go to News Nation White House correspondent Libby Dean. She's on the North Lawn of the White House with more on the president's movements and his departure, which will happen soon, to China.
2: Yeah, hi, Marnie. President Trump's relationship with Chinese President Xi Jinping, that's really about to be put to the test on this quick visit to China. There's a lot to talk about, and the conflict, of course, with Iran looming over it all with that ceasefire on what sounds like its shakiest ground yet after the president's comments yesterday inside the Oval Office. And Iran will come up, according to these officials, during this sit-down between Xi and Trump, given China has been credited with helping push Iran to accept that ceasefire. Now, China wants to see the conflict ended as, of course, that economic pressure grows with the Strait of Hormuz closed.
3: They get a big percentage, 40% of their oil from Hormuz. He'd like to see it get done.
2: And trade's set to be a focus as well, with 16 CEOs traveling with the U.S. delegation, including Tesla's Elon Musk, Apple's Tim Cook, and Boeing's Kelly Ortberg. You can see the rest of those CEOs headed over on your screen there. Now, U.S. officials say President Trump wants to discuss the creation of a board of investment and a board of trade with China, which would, of course, be noteworthy given the incredibly heightened tensions during last year's tariff war, Marnie.
1: What else, Libby, do we know about the agenda for this important trip?
2: Well, it's going to take a while for the president to get over there, about an 18-hour flight in total, Marnie. And this is going to be an incredibly lavish state visit when he lands there on the ground. He's going to leave the White House in a couple of hours. Air Force One will refuel in Anchorage, Alaska. Then he'll be on the way to China. Now, once he lands there, there's going to be this arrival ceremony, and things really ramp up on Thursday. Of course, that's Wednesday evening, our time, when the president starts his day at the Great Hall of the People. And then he'll have that bilateral meeting with Chinese President Xi Jinping. That's going to be one to watch, and we'll see if President Trump makes any comments after that. Later that evening, that state banquet, that's going to be all the pomp and circumstance. Things also continue into Friday with the tea and the lunch between President Trump and Chinese President Xi Jinping. Then, Marnie, the president will be traveling back here to the White House. A lot at stake in the next 72 hours, Marnie.
1: Absolutely. All right, Libby Dean, live from the White House, thank you. This morning, President Trump in a radio interview vowing that Iran will stop enriching uranium.
4: 100%.
5: Okay.
4: They're going to stop. And they told

0: me, the Iranians told me, and I deal with them, and they said that we're going to get the dust. I call it the nuclear dust because it's appropriate. It's easier for people to understand. And we're going to get it.
1: Senior congressional correspondent Joe Khalil with us now in Doha. The president adamant about Iran abandoning its nuclear ambitions, but Iran saying if the U.S. attacks again, it would enrich its uranium up to weapons-grade levels. So it's here one say one thing, hear another, quite different behind closed doors. It's hard to know where the truth is.
2: Yeah, and I mean, this is not new, right? For administration after administration, the Iranians, when it comes to negotiating, have sort of done that very thing. President Trump clearly frustrated that he doesn't seem to be on the same page with the Iranians. He basically said that they continue to shift the goalposts. In one moment, they're agreeing to some terms, and then the next moment, sort of changing where they are. I think here in the region, everyone is sort of bracing for what comes next, which very well could be more military strikes from Iran and also from the United States on Iran. And there's good reason to believe that that very well may be imminent. Take a listen to what President Trump said just yesterday about the state of the already fragile ceasefire here. This from the Oval just last night.
3: After reading that piece of garbage they sent us, I didn't even finish reading it. I would say the ceasefire is on massive life support.
2: President Trump also pushed back yesterday on accusations that the administration does not have a plan moving forward. He didn't give details, but he said that more broadly, the plan is that Iran is not going to get a nuclear weapon. Now, from here, Marnie, we've seen a bit of a shift. And I think one important way to highlight what we're seeing, sort of the feeling here, is the Qatari prime minister very publicly now posting to social media saying that his conversation with Secretary Rubio reflected this. He says it was an explanation to the American side of the impact the war has unfortunately had on the region, and that prolonging it is not in the interest of anyone in the region or in the world. And the reason that stood out to me, as we've been here for several weeks now, you rarely hear any leaders, whether it's Qatar, whether in the UAE or elsewhere here, talk about the war in terms that are not the rosiest picture of their economic struggles. They tend not to acknowledge that kind of thing publicly. So I thought it was noteworthy that you're now seeing the Qatari leader effectively say that, yes, there has been a detrimental impact on the region. And they blame Iran for that. But they're bringing those concerns to the United States side, which, again, is telling in a way that we haven't really seen in the last couple of weeks up until today, Marnie.
1: All right, Joe Khalil, live in Doha. Thank you, Joe. Still ahead, more than a dozen Americans now in quarantine after exposure to the deadly hantavirus. What officials are revealing now about their conditions? And the price you are paying going up. Today's inflation report shows a higher increase than expected, all linked to the conflict overseas, from gas prices to what you're paying at the grocery store next.
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8: Hitting the brakes on the federal gas tax. I'm Blake Berman, host of The Hill on News Nation. President Trump revealing he supports pausing the federal gas tax for the time being. He would need the approval of Congress, where the idea has some bipartisan support. It comes as gas prices remain elevated since the start of the war with Iran. The current cost per gallon, roughly $4.50. Before the war started, it was just under $3. The gas tax is included in the price you pay at the pump. It's approximately 18 cents per gallon for gasoline and 24 cents per gallon for diesel. States also have their own gas taxes. The revenue collected from the tax is a major source of funding for the Highway Trust Fund, which pays for road construction and projects around the country. The Committee for a Responsible Federal Budget estimates that a pause of the tax could add billions to the deficit, depending on how long it's in effect. I'm Blake Berman, and this is the News Nation Political Minute.
6: 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I'm Connell McShane. We're here for you 24/7 on the News Nation app or on your Alexa. 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
6: Stocks this morning in the red following the release of the April inflation report. This is the second straight month inflation has gone up. The price of goods going up to 3.8%, up from 3.3% in March. The Trump administration is weighing some next steps, trying to ease the costs. And options include lowering the fuel taxes and clearing the way for more beef imports. News Nation's Marcus Espinoza outside of the stock exchange with a closer look at the numbers.
7: Hey, Marnie, good morning. Yeah, it's a reality check for investors right now. They were expecting this inflation number to go up. The market reacting in kind there in the red all morning, and even for futures was in the red as soon as this report came out here. So numbers 3.8% for inflation. It is what economists were predicting and expecting, but certainly not welcome news regardless. Core CPI, that excludes energy and food, that hit 2.8%, which is higher than the 2.6% markets were hoping to see. This is all a sign that stubborn prices aren't budging, because the Fed was looking for signs it could eventually cut interest rates. But with this hotter inflation combined with rising energy prices, it's really clear, and it could force the central bank to keep the cost of borrowing higher. We're seeing those effects already, with a lot of potential homeowners sitting on the sidelines right now when it comes to purchasing a home. Springtime is usually the busiest time for the housing market and for new house purchases or even refinancing there, and just not the same numbers we're used to seeing, Marnie.
6: Kevin Warsh is also going to be taking over the Fed here soon. What's on the horizon as that change in leadership takes shape?
7: So a lot of people are paying attention to his style and what he's going to bring here. But, you know, the fact of the matter is the effects of what's happening with the rising price of oil and the inflation that is just refusing to cool down, it's going to tamper his aggressiveness that potentially he would want to do. He's expected to inherit a Fed still dealing with this stubborn inflation. Today's report proves that, and really comes at a moment when markets are desperately looking for clarity on where interest rates are going to go next. It adds a bit of uncertainty for investors, because Warsh believes the Fed really should stop telegraphing its moves ahead of interest rate meetings. So we'll see how that looks once he takes over. Also, another way to look at this is just your everyday cost here. So I'm taking a look at April CPI report. We can compare that to last week's jobs report, specifically with wages. Here's what had been happening. The price of wage increases has been slowing, but so has inflation, and inflation increases were steadily below wages. But with the latest pop here, inflation is now eating up all wage gains for the first time in 3 years. So the more average Americans can grind out on their paychecks, they're burning it on the rising cost of staples like gas and groceries. So what we've been seeing, Marnie, is that wages have been going up slowly and steadily. But so has inflation. And now inflation is starting to outpace that wage increase that people have been relying on to keep that gap the same. Now that gap is getting greater and greater. That means your paycheck, what's left over by the time you pay all the necessities like your bills and your, you know, gas in your car, a rent or your mortgage, you have almost nothing left for a lot of folks. That's what's being reflected in the real world. And now this inflation number is really putting a number to that pain that a lot of Americans are feeling.
6: That's just the reality right now. All right, Marcus, thank you. Officials are offering an update this morning on the hantavirus outbreak 18 Americans exposed to the virus, how they're faring this hour, and what the risk is to the public.
0: Three-year-old Reagan was treated at St. Jude.
8: Sparkly.
0: Now she can spend her days playing dress-up.
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6: Let's take you back to Washington. Secretary Hegseth and General Dan Kane testifying again before the Senate, making the case for the massive $1.5 trillion budget for our nation's military. Let's listen in here momentarily.
21: Everything y'all did failed. And you want to criticize? You failed. You allowed Iran to be a threshold nuclear nation. Everything you did failed. Missiles to Diego Garcia. Did they shoot missiles at Diego Garcia, General Kane, the Iranians?
22: Yes, sir. They shot a few.
21: Under the protocols we had in place, were they supposed to be able to do that?
22: Without reviewing the fine print, I believe the answer is no.
21: No, they weren't. You failed there. You failed to stop Iran from being a nuclear threshold nation. You failed to stop Iran from having missiles that could go thousands of miles. Why should we listen to you? Bottom line here, China, does China buy 90% of Iranian oil, Ms. Secretary?
1: China buys a very large percentage of
21: Iranian oil. Okay, 90% is pretty large. So does China buy, are they the largest purchaser of Russian oil and gas?
1: I would imagine they're up there.
21: They are. They're the largest. So President Trump, when you go to China, realize that the person you're talking to is propping up Russia and Iran. I appreciate what you've done in Iran. I appreciate what you're trying to do to end the Russian-Ukraine conflict. Do you agree with me, Mr. Secretary, that of all the countries on the planet, China could have the most influence of ending this war if they chose to?
1: I think the most influence is in President Trump's hands and what he decides to do, and he'll set the terms.
21: What if China stopped buying?
1: But ultimately, China has a lot of leverage. You're right.
21: Yeah, they do. What if they stopped buying 90% of oil from Iran? That's not President Trump. That's up to China. Do you support putting tariffs on China if they continue to buy Russian oil and gas?
1: Tariffs is not my lane, but anything we can do to put pressure on people, I usually support.
21: Well, do you believe that when we put pressure on India by 25% tariff for buying Russian oil, they kind of backed off?
1: I would say I've had a front row seat to the efficacy of tariff policy, yes.
21: Yeah, I think it works, guys, and we're on the breakout here in a minute of having a bill that would give the president ability to tariff the largest purchasers of Russian oil and gas. And I hope he will use it. So I just want to, Pakistan, are you aware of reports that Pakistan are allowing their bases to be used to park Iranian aircraft, General King?
3: Sure, I've seen one report on that.
21: Well, is it accurate?
3: Sir, I think based on the variety of classification matters.
6: All right, we'll continue to listen into this hearing. Hannah Brandt has been monitoring this all morning for us. This is the second time that General Kane and Secretary Hegseth appear before members of Congress, now before the Senate. The focus has been Iran. Also, the president will depart shortly for China. Senator Graham talking about that and the critical nature of China's role in all of this. What else has come about as they request a massive budget this morning?
4: Well, Marnie, already this hearing has been a bit more fiery than the one this morning over on the House side of things. We've seen some tough questions aimed at Secretary Hegseth and Chairman Kane from both sides of the aisle, actually. I want to start by giving you a listen to a little bit of what Senator Coons had to say about what exactly he wants answered inside of this hearing room today.
23: We have so many questions, Mr. Secretary, about this budget proposal, this $1.5 trillion budget request. And at the core is going to be, what's the cost of the war we're in Iran? How long will it go? What damage has been done to our security and our strategic position? When will we get a supplemental request and of what scale? When will we be requested to authorize this war? And when will the American people get a clear answer about our strategic goals and how we will achieve them?
4: Senator Susan Collins, a Republican, also pressing the military leaders about their plan in the Iran war, saying she believes that the Trump administration hasn't been clear enough about the plan so far or where things go from here. And one of the big remaining questions is how much more money the Pentagon might ask Congress to approve for this conflict alone. Earlier today at the House hearing, we learned that the Pentagon now estimates the price tag of this war up until this point at $29 billion.

0: billion dollars, which is up from the 25 billion they said they thought it had cost about 2 weeks ago when they were here for a different set of hearings on Capitol Hill. And lawmakers are fully expecting the Pentagon to come to them with a new supplemental funding request for the remainder of this conflict.
1: Hannah, Senator Mitch McConnell also brought up some concerns that he has for the U.S. What did he share?
0: Yeah, he specifically talked about his concerns when it comes to American alliances, especially with European countries. Take a listen to what exactly he said to Secretary Hegseth.
2: Putin's invasion of Ukraine helped get their attention that they need to step up as well. And the president's been very clear about that. So they are headed in the right direction. What I'm worried about is which direction we headed in.
0: So Senator McConnell making clear that he thinks American influence might be waning because of these relations with our allies that he just made clear he does not think are in a good place at this point. Senator Coons echoing that from the other side of the aisle. And so those were some notable moments in today's hearing, Marnie.
1: All right, we'll let you continue to monitor and we'll wait for updates. Thank you, Hannah Brandt, live from Capitol Hill. We've got an update on how the 18 Americans are faring after being exposed to the deadly hantavirus. Coming up, what officials are saying now about the risk to the public.
3: A message from Joshua Jackson, actor and Fair Volunteer ambassador.
4: Food allergy is a serious, life-threatening disease that impacts over 33 million Americans. 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
4: Those that are truly exposed are at that heightened risk. We don't want to trivialize it, but we also don't want to catastrophize it. This is not a pandemic setting where we have a high transmission rate person to person. We know it really takes prolonged close contact to transmit this virus. And so we want to really emphasize the main points that outside of these close contact settings, we're not seeing the sustained community transmission that would concern us.
5: All right, this update, the College of American Pathologists giving a virtual briefing on the hantavirus outbreak. Doctors emphasize the public concern, saying people should respect the virus while also noting that the risk for transmission remains low. This latest briefing follows the return of 18 Americans on board the MV Hondius, who are now being monitored here in the States for hantavirus. At least one of those Americans has tested positive for the Andes strain. 16 passengers are being treated in Omaha, 2 others treated in Atlanta. News Nation's Xavier Walton is in Dallas. There were several people who disembarked that boat earlier who came back to Texas. What do we know, or are we learning from this latest briefing?
6: Marnie, well, we know that health officials are certainly monitoring them right now. World Health Organization saying in total there are 11 cases of confirmed hantavirus, and they're also looking at possible exposure in countries like France and Italy as well. But back here in the States, 2 of those 18 Americans are at Atlanta's Emory University Hospital. Officials say the couple that is there was actually sent there from Omaha to preserve space at the National Quarantine Unit in Nebraska. So one is asymptomatic, and the other is experiencing mild symptoms, but hasn't tested positive. They're to keep getting tested. We'll see if that continues to be that way. But the CDC says this is all part of a longstanding outbreak preparedness plan.
7: We were very worried. If you stayed longer in the ship, the situation could have been difficult. You heard about the passenger from France who is in a very critical situation. Imagine if she stayed longer in the ship.
6: And that's why getting everyone, the passengers off the ship, MV Hondius, was so crucial. The one American who tested mildly PCR positive with hantavirus is in Omaha right now, isolated in their own biocontainment unit. CDC officials say additional testing is underway after that person did test positive with mixed PCR results. Meantime, we started talking about this. Health departments in several states, California, Arizona, Georgia, Virginia, adding New Jersey to the list, Texas, where we are, all say they're closely watching their residents who were potentially exposed to hantavirus but weren't notified, you know, until after they had already left their vacation. Maryland's another Department of Health saying, you know, they're kind of monitoring 2 residents who were on a flight that briefly included a passenger from the MV Hondius. Meantime, we're getting a better idea of, you know, who is in Atlanta of these 18 passengers, who is in Omaha. According to New York Governor Kathy Hochul, she says 3 of them out of the 18 total are New Yorkers. But right now it's just watching, waiting, keeping a close eye on some of these symptoms potentially that may come up. Remember, that incubation period for hantavirus is anywhere from 1 to 8 weeks, so up to 42 days potentially, Marnie.
5: Yeah, well, we're watching and waiting. All right, Xavier, thank you. Joining us now is Dr. Sogal Ash, internal and functional primary care physician, to talk more about this outbreak. Welcome to you, and thanks for being here. Can you further define prolonged close contact? How long and what type of contact?
8: Great question. So, you know, with COVID, it would spread airborne very easily. It would stay on surfaces. Prolonged close contact for hantavirus means, think about the cruise ship, being somewhere that close, ships, cabins, you know, living with someone, kissing, things like that for hours or for days.
5: Okay. Then I think about, Dr. Ash, anybody who disembarked that ship and got on an airplane, is that long enough if they're en route to the United States? Should they be contact traced?
8: Potentially, they can be. However, the air is recirculated in the airplanes. Overall, the risk is low right now. We're not concerned. We're not on high alert.
5: Okay. Talk about this virus as a whole, particularly the Andes strain. I mean, what we know about it and the precautions that not only they're taking here in the United States, but globally.
8: What we know about the Andes strain is that it's an unusual strain, unlike most hantaviruses. Most hantaviruses don't spread from person to person. This strain has rare person-to-person transmission through the very close contact. Usually, hantaviruses are just spread through rodent urine and rat feces. So this is why it's so, so rare for us.
5: The incubation period, or the time we're watching, is somewhere around 42 days. At what point are we in the clear?
8: You're technically not in the clear until that 42 days. However, we do see symptoms that can start early as 9 days, 2 weeks, or even 4 to 6 weeks in. So I would say if someone has symptoms, if they've been exposed, that's when you want to just start monitoring. But after 42 days, you're in the clear.
5: Is it true the symptoms can often mirror just basic nasal congestion, typical flu-like symptoms, so it's hard to know?
8: Yeah, and that's where it's getting tricky. It can be deceiving. So it can absolutely start like a typical flu. Body aches, you actually might see more severe body aches in the bigger muscle organs, but fever, cough, chills, things like that. But what's different about this is that it can progress to severe lung involvement. And that's when you start seeing severe shortness of breath, which is what's different than a typical cold and flu.
5: Yeah, fluid in the lungs. Well, the message, respect the virus, but the risk to the general public is low. Dr. Ash, thank you for your time.
8: Thank you for having me.
5: All right, still ahead, the family of a shooting victim suing OpenAI after authorities claim the suspected gunman planned his attack with the help of ChatGPT. More on this unique case next.
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5: A victim's family is suing the maker of ChatGPT, accusing the chatbot of helping a suspected gunman plan a deadly shooting last year. Phoenix Eichner is accused of opening fire on the Florida State campus in April 2025. Two people were killed and five others were seriously injured. Eichner has pleaded not guilty. This lawsuit alleges that the suspect messaged ChatGPT thousands of times before the shooting, with the chatbot making suggestions on what weapons to use and where he should go on campus and when the most people would be at risk.
6: If Phoenix Eichner had been speaking to a human about all of these plans that he had and the things that he was interested in and his mental state, a human would have escalated it to another human to make sure that somebody was checking on him and seeing if he was okay and checking to see if something dangerous might be about to happen. And that did not happen here because of the nature of this product.
5: OpenAI denies that ChatGPT had any responsibility for the shooting. A spokesman said in a statement, ChatGPT provided factual responses to questions with information that could be found broadly across public sources on the internet, and it did not encourage or promote illegal or harmful activity. Here now, Ricky Parikh, Policy Director at the Alliance for Secure AI. Welcome to you. Is AI not capable of alerting authorities in a case like this?
7: It's not currently. I think the question we need to be asking is, why didn't OpenAI build safeguards into their product that shut down the conversation? I think that's really the key question here, and what this lawsuit exposes is, you know, these are products that are designed by humans that can include safeguards to shut down conversations that lead into dangerous territory. You know, this isn't a matter of information that's publicly available on the internet. This was an interactive conversation with a product that recommended specific things to the alleged gunmen, and those are an instance of product safety design and product safety failure for the conversation to continue without shutting down.
5: Right. So the question: why didn't they, or couldn't they? Will they now? What do you expect the response to be in court? How will they argue this?
7: You know, I think we see from the statement, they're going to say this is publicly available information, not unlike a Google search where the shooter sort of looked, asked questions, and got information. It is different. You know, what we're hearing in the allegation is that the gunman asked for specific information. The product recommended the particular weapon, the timing, the place, even suggested that the shooter consider having kids involved because that would maximize media exposure. So this was more than just, you know, information that was being received. It was a conversation where guidance was given. And I think that does take it to a different level than a normal product, than a normal internet search.
5: And as this technology develops, I mean, it's certainly not the first time and it won't be the last. There are currently at least 10 lawsuits from families that allege people harm themselves or others after communicating with ChatGPT. So what are some of the, as a bigger

0: conversation, some of the safeguards that are being discussed, and how close are we to seeing those being implemented?
1: Yeah, these lawsuits are valuable. You know, they are a path for sort of holding tech companies accountable for the products that are being built. But I think the real value of them is sort of declaring from the outset that these are products. And when products fail or products are designed improperly, companies should be held accountable. This happens in every other industry. In the pharmaceutical industry, drug companies are held accountable for harms that are caused. In the car industry, if there's a defect in the car, the manufacturers are held accountable. The same should happen with tech companies and the AI companies. They should build their products with safeguards in place, and when they fail, they should be held accountable. The lawsuits are a great path for that, but Congress or state legislatures need to get involved and start setting real product liability standards and then standards for safety.
0: Yeah, well, this is a big case, and like I said, one of several, but could set a serious precedent on how this moves forward. Ricky Perica, thank you for your time. We'll be watching it closely.
1: Thanks so much.
0: Right now, top defense officials in the hot seat on Capitol Hill defending the war in Iran, that continued mission as the president gets set to leave for China, and also the massive military budget that is being proposed, $1.5 trillion, a historic ask from the Pentagon. Nicole Burley will pick up our coverage right after this with a live update from Capitol Hill.
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1: Well, coming up, a Florida judge just issued an order in Tiger Woods' DUI case, plus how one American city is becoming the mecca of affordability when it comes to our country's middle class. I'm Nicole Burley, live in Chicago. You are watching News Nation Live. 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
2: Right now, the war overseas and the budget battle here at home.
3: This is admittedly a historic budget. It is a fiscally responsible budget, and it is a warfighting budget.
2: What it means for America's troops stationed in the Middle East. Plus, we're live as President Trump leaves for a high-stakes summit in China. The group of CEOs he's taking with him as the economy takes center stage.
4: They get a big percentage, 40% of their oil from hormones. He'd like to see it get done.
2: And where is Nancy Guthrie?
5: Hard to believe it has been 2 months since Nancy Guthrie literally just vanished from her home.
6: Several new developments in the search for Nancy Guthrie.
5: It has been 88 days since Nancy Guthrie literally just vanished out of her home. How does an 84-year-old woman literally just disappear?
2: 100 days into the search, and News Nation has been there every step of the way. We have new details from inside the investigation and where the search goes from here.
7: It was well planned. They've gotten away with it, and they pulled a type of case that we've never seen before.
1: We do begin today on Capitol Hill, where Secretary of War Pete Hegseth is once again in the hot seat, attempting to secure a whopping $1.5 trillion budget for the military while facing questions on the price tag and duration of the Pentagon's military action with Iran. The cost of this war now topping $29 billion. That's according to the Pentagon. Third-party estimates, though, put the cost closer to $50 billion. 74 days in, some members of Congress believe the administration now has to get approval to continue this campaign. But the Pentagon claims the clock has stopped since there is currently a ceasefire. Here's just one back and forth we've heard on that so far today.
8: Is the theory to create more ceasefires or more projects just to evade the War Powers Act?
9: The theory of the entire case is to prevent Iran from having a nuclear weapon. And if that has to be done kinetically and militarily, the Department of War is locked and loaded and ready to do that. If it happens through Project Freedom, where you move commerce through, if it happens through a negotiated deal, the president was very clear even yesterday. This is actually quite simple. Iran will never have a nuclear weapon one way or another. And we're here to support as one tool of the whole of government to make that happen.
1: So today's hearings come as the president will soon leave for a crucial foreign policy trip. He's set to leave for China in just the next few hours. That trip is expected to set the tone on U.S.-Chinese relations for the next few years, with global security, the economy, and AI all expected to be major issues for the summit. We'll have more on that visit coming up. But first, let's start with News Nation's Washington correspondent Hannah Brent, who was live on Capitol Hill. Hannah, with more on today's hearings.
10: Nicole, we're seeing lawmakers inside of that Senate hearing room really press Secretary Hegseth and Chairman Kaine on this $1.5 trillion Pentagon budget request. It's a huge number. It would be a record amount of funding for the Pentagon. And many of the Democrats in that room are pointing out that this comes amid cuts to funding for health care. And so that's something they say is an issue and shows in their opinion, where the administration's priorities lie. Now, Secretary Hegseth and Chairman Kaine, on the other hand, are arguing that this is necessary in the threat environment that the U.S. faces to modernize and update our military, which they say previous administrations have neglected to do. But to give you an idea of the scale of this budget request, when you stack it up against the next top 20 budgets for the militaries of other countries, combined, it is still less than that $1.5 trillion the Pentagon is asking for. Now, beyond that budget, there's the issue of the war with Iran. A lot of the questions inside of this room focused on that issue as well today, including some pretty pointed questions from Republicans, like Senator Susan Collins, who said she feels the administration has given pretty mixed messages about this conflict. Take a listen to what she had to say.
7: When the Department of War was planning its operations in Iran, did you anticipate the closure of the Strait of Hormuz and the resulting impact on oil supplies for many countries?
11: And we always look at the range of military branches and sequels. I won't comment on any particular one because that gets to whatever advice I may or may not have given to the president. And I do that in private. But you should rest assured, as should the American people, that we cover and consider the full range of things all the time.
7: It seems to me that there's been a different plan almost daily with dealing with this problem.
10: So some clear concern expressed about the direction of this conflict and certainly the cost as well. As you noted, Nicole, the Pentagon now estimating this price tag at $29 billion, which is up from the $25 billion that the Pentagon officials said they believed it costed when they were here 2 weeks ago. And that's not even to mention this supplemental funding request that lawmakers are expecting the Pentagon to make to carry out the rest of the cost of the war, Nicole.
1: All right. So, Hannah, we also saw an interesting exchange between Senator Lindsey Graham and Secretary Hegseth over China, Russia, and oil.
10: That's right. This comes, as you noted, President Trump is set to leave for this big trip to China. He's leaving later today. He'll be sitting down with President Xi. This is a high-stakes meeting. And Senator Lindsey Graham, a close ally of the White House, was talking to the defense officials about whether they'd be open to the idea of tariffing China because it's buying Russian oil. Take a listen to what he asked.
12: China. Does China buy 90% of Iranian oil, Ms. Secretary?
13: China buys a very large percentage.
12: Okay, 90% is pretty large. So does China buy, are they largest purchaser of Russian oil and gas?
13: I would imagine they're up there, Senator.
12: They are. They're the largest. So President Trump, when you go to China, realize that the person you're talking to is propping up Russia and Iran. I appreciate what you've done in Iran. I appreciate what you're trying to do to end the Russian-Ukraine conflict. Do you agree with me, Mr. Secretary, that of all the countries on the planet, China could have the most influence of ending this war if they chose to?
13: I think the most influence is in President Trump's hands and what he decides to do, and he'll
12: well,
13: set
12: what
13: the
12: if,
13: terms
12: what
13: of
12: what if
13: this.
12: China stopped
13: but
12: buying?
13: But ultimately, China has a lot of leverage. You're right.
12: Yeah, they do. What if
10: So a really interesting exchange there with Senator Graham, who, of course, has the ear of President Trump and notable timing, as I mentioned, with the president on his way to China later today. Nicole.
1: All right. Hannah Brandt, live for us there on Capitol Hill. Thank you. Here now with more reaction, retired U.S. Army Major General William Inyart. General, always so good to see you. I want to talk about the budget. But first, we heard from the secretary today that essentially signaling the administration can re-escalate this war at any point. I want to listen to just some of what we have heard so far in this testimony.
9: We have a plan to escalate if necessary. We have a plan to retrograde if necessary. We have a plan to shift assets. Certainly in this setting, we wouldn't reveal what the next step may be, considering the gravity of the mission that the president is undertaking.
8: Is the theory to create more ceasefires or more projects just to evade the War Powers Act?
9: The theory of the entire case is to prevent Iran from having a nuclear weapon. And if that has to be done kinetically and militarily, the Department of War is locked and loaded and ready to do that. If it happens through Project Freedom, where you move commerce through, if it happens through a negotiated deal, the president was very clear even yesterday. This is actually quite simple. Iran will never have a nuclear weapon one way or another. How this gets resolved will be on our terms, on President Trump's terms, and we have all the munitions and capabilities necessary to enable that.
1: Okay, General, so Hegseth says there is a plan to shift assets. Do you think there is a firm strategy here for what happens next?
14: Well, Nicole, it's good to be with you this morning. And frankly, there hasn't been a strategy all along. And that's the biggest problem with this war. The president was advised prior to launching the attacks that a very real possibility, probability, in fact, is that Iran would shut down the Strait of Hormuz. And look at what has happened. And he's been unable to get it open.

0: are skyrocketing. New inflation numbers are out today, higher than expected. The president's approval ratings are dropping. How much longer do you think Americans can sustain this? And how much do you think that factors into how President Trump chooses to proceed?
1: Well, I think Americans are rapidly growing weary, and in fact are growing weary of this war and its impact on not only the U.S. economy, but indeed the world economy. You know, we've only begun to see the costs here that we're incurring. When you start thinking about the price of diesel, and diesel is over $6 a gallon, it's up over 50%. Everything that you buy at the store, whether it's strawberries or a new dress or a new suit or a pack of pencils, everything you buy relies on diesel fuel because it's shipped in either by truck or by barge or by ship or by some limited by air. All of those require either diesel fuel or jet fuel, and those prices have skyrocketed. So we'll only see inflation continue to increase as the cost of diesel and jet fuel and gasoline continues to go up. The American people are not going to be happy at all with this continued inflation. As you pointed out, inflation this last month was 3.8%, which is the highest it's been in quite some time, and it's going to continue to increase. That's going to put further pressure on the president and the administration to find a solution out of this sticky wicket, because as long as Iran controls the Strait of Hormuz, they're going to keep their thumb on that pressure point, and they're going to stop the flow of 20% of the world's fuel supplies.
0: All right, General, this is where I'd like you to weigh in. So we know that the Secretary Hegseth, the administration is pushing for this proposed $1.5 trillion defense budget for fiscal year 2027. We have a graphic which illustrates our defense spending is more than a number of countries' combined spending, including, one of our biggest rivals, China. You see Russia right below them. Again, this is combined spending there. So my question for you, you're a retired major general. Do you really think we need that massive amount of taxpayer dollars?
1: In my humble opinion, absolutely not. This is simply throwing money at a problem, and it is not using effective use of resources. I can tell you that in my 36-year career in the military, if we were appropriated money, if we had money in the budget, we spent it, and we would always ask for more. You never had enough resources. That was always the mantra. I need more soldiers. I need more ammo. I need whatever. And so the military will find a way to spend whatever they get. And the military is not going to voluntarily cut its budget. Congress is going to have to step in and look closely at this and see where we are spending money and whether it's effective or not. You know, Ukraine is doing a terrific job with these drones that cost a few thousand dollars. Well, we're firing off multi-million-dollar interceptor missiles to take out $35,000 drones that Iran fires. So we have to get more efficient, and it certainly can be done, but it's not going to be done as long as we continue to shovel bushel baskets of money into the Pentagon's coffers. That isn't the way it works.
0: And I have to ask you, the president is leaving today for China. These talks are expected to focus heavily on Iran, the Strait of Hormuz, among other things. But China is one of Iran's most important allies. How important do you think these upcoming talks are that will be happening there in Beijing?
1: Well, I think they're very important for multiple reasons. They're important because of tariffs. They're important because of what tariffs do to the American economy and to the Chinese economy, as well as the Iran situation. China has a great deal of influence on Iran because China, although its largest supplier of oil, imported oil, is Russia, China buys more of Iranian oil than any other country in the world. So clearly they have an important influence here. China also supplies Iran with parts for its military and for its civilian economy. If China decides to weigh in on Iran, it would provide terrific pressure. Now, of course, Iran also has a large trade with Russia, and they border Russia, actually, both on land and the Caspian Sea, so they can import a lot of products from Russia. But clearly, China would have a great deal of influence. And I think

0: meeting between Xi and Trump is incredibly important because of the impact on both economies and how that will impact the world as the two largest economies in the world.
1: Well, Major General Inuit, always so great to speak with you. Thanks for your time today.
0: Thank you, Nicole. It's good to be with you.
1: Well, meantime, a daring parachute operation delivering medical supplies and support to one of the world's most remote communities. This is a remote group of volcanic islands in the South Atlantic Ocean, now believed to be dealing with hantavirus. Well, back here at home, 18 passengers from that cruise ship at the center of the outbreak are being monitored in both Nebraska and in Georgia. And we just got an update on the situation. So let's get out to News Nation's Jessica Cartelia, who joins us live. Jessica, what are officials saying?
2: Well, Nicole, 17 Americans, one British passenger are now being held at U.S. medical facilities, as we know. Most of those passengers still being monitored today in Nebraska. At least one American has tested positive for the virus, but officials say the person is not showing any symptoms at this point. For now, they're being held separately in a biocontainment unit. Now, two other passengers, a couple, were taken to Emory University Hospital in Atlanta. One of them is showing symptoms as well and is undergoing treatment. The other is undergoing further evaluation and monitoring. Pathology experts spoke just a few moments ago.
3: Those that are truly exposed are at that heightened risk. We don't want to trivialize it, but we also don't want to catastrophize it. This is not a pandemic setting where we have a high transmission rate person to person. We know it really takes prolonged close contact to transmit this virus. And so we want to really emphasize the main points that outside of these close contact settings, we're not seeing the sustained community transmission that would concern us.
2: So to reiterate, you just heard her say that health experts are insisting this does not pose a threat to the American public. However, Nicole, what is very unique about this case is that while most hantaviruses will spread from rodents to people, this strain can spread from person to person through close contact. Right now, officials say that they will be watching these patients, Nicole, very closely over the next several days.
1: Yeah, so Jessica, health officials are reiterating that there's no need to be concerned, but again, they are still closely monitoring how this is spread.
2: Right, and that's why people have so many questions, because of this perceived disconnect, Nicole. The key message from officials is that, yes, the hantavirus is not a new strain like COVID. They have studied hantavirus for years. They know how the virus behaves. In most cases, people get it from that exposure to rodent droppings when particles are somehow inhaled. But this Andy strain is different because it spreads from person to person through that contact. So it doesn't necessarily mean, though, it spreads like measles or COVID through the air. Experts say that the concern is direct physical contact with someone who's sick or prolonged time in close quarters with someone who's symptomatic. So that would be like the cruise ship that they were on. Last night on Cuomo, the former coronavirus response coordinator for the Trump White House, Dr. Deborah Birx, said that the virus is not as adaptable to humans as COVID was. Take a listen.
4: It's just like SARS was not well adapted to humans, and then we got coronavirus 19, and it was well adapted to humans. Both of those came from animals. One adapted poorly, one adapted well. Right now, it's not well adapted to humans. It's very well adapted to mice, and it's endemic in different species of mice, including here in the United States. And yet we have very low levels of animal-to-human infection.
2: And of course, Nicole, you know, this is all reminiscent of when we watched as officials came on and said, no, there's no huge concern about COVID. And then we all went into lockdown just a few months later and they had to backpedal and, you know, rephrase their statements. But again, at this point, Nicole, health experts are saying the risk to the general public is relatively low.
1: Yes, I think we were all having those flashbacks. But again, we're all just going to remain calm. Jessica, thank you. Well, coming up, a California mayor charged with spying for the Chinese government.
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2: Hitting the brakes on the federal gas tax. I'm Blake Berman, host of The Hill on News Nation. President Trump revealing he supports pausing the federal gas tax for the time being. He would need the approval of Congress, where the idea has some bipartisan support. It comes as gas prices remain elevated since the start of the war with Iran. The current cost per gallon, roughly $4.50. Before the war started, it was just under $3. The gas tax is included in the price you pay at the pump. It's approximately 18 cents per gallon for gasoline and 24 cents per gallon for diesel. States also have their own gas taxes. The revenue collected from the tax is a major source of funding for the Highway Trust Fund, which pays for road construction and projects around the country. The Committee for a Responsible Federal Budget estimates that a pause of the tax could add billions to the deficit, depending on how long it's in effect. I'm Blake Berman, and this is the News Nation Political Minute.
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15: A new twist in a suburban scandal in L.A. County. The mayor of Arcadia, California, charged with spying for the Chinese government. 58-year-old Eileen Wang is accused of promoting propaganda in the interest of the People's Republic of China. Last year, her former fiancé pleaded guilty to the same thing, but at the time, the Fed said there was no evidence Wang knew anything about it. Now, she is expected to plead guilty as well, one day after resigning from office.
16: This may not rise to the level of espionage, such as somebody spying on behalf of the government, but it is a sense of betrayal where somebody is in a position of political power in the United States. They have a lot of influence, a lot of reach. And instead of working on behalf of the United States and the local constituents, they're working on behalf of the Chinese government.
15: A city official say no one else on the council is being investigated. Well, President Trump is about to leave for a high-stakes trip to China, where he'll meet face-to-face with China's president in Beijing. The two leaders will likely cover a lot of ground, from AI and tech to trade and investment. But they're also expected to discuss America's longtime ally, Taiwan, which has been in China's crosshairs for years. News Nation's Libby Dean is live at the White House. So, Libby, Trump and Xi have a lot to discuss, but the war in Iran is, of course, also hanging over all of this.
17: Yeah, Nicole, and President Trump's relationship with Chinese President Xi Jinping really about to be put to the test.
8: on this quick visit to China. There's a lot for them to talk about, as you mentioned, but that conflict with Iran really looming over it all with the ceasefire on what sounds like, according to the president, its shakiest ground yet. And Iran, according to officials, will come up during this sit down, given China has been credited with helping push Iran to accept the ceasefire. And China, of course, wants to see this conflict ended as that economic pressure grows with the Strait of Hormuz still closed.
18: They get a big percentage, 40% of their oil from Hormuz. He'd like to see it get done.
8: And this trip was rescheduled, and originally it was supposed to be all focused on trade. That is still set to be a focus. We now are seeing 16 CEOs are going to travel with the U.S. delegation, including Tesla's Elon Musk, Apple's Tim Cook, and Boeing's Kelly Ortberg, and a couple of other noteworthy names that you can see there on your screen. Now, U.S. officials say President Trump does also want to discuss the creation of a board of investment and a board of trade with China. That would be noteworthy, any kind of deal there, given, of course, those heightened tensions, which do seem to have gotten a little bit better during last year's tariff war, of course, Nicole.
15: All right, so Libby, tell us more about the agenda for this trip to China.
8: Yeah, well, it's going to be a lengthy one, Nicole. At least the travel over there is about an 18-hour flight. And then when he arrives, it's going to be an incredibly lavish state visit. But he'll leave the White House in a couple of hours. Air Force One is going to refuel in Anchorage, Alaska. Then they will be on the way to China, all totaling about around 18 hours. And once he lands there, there's going to be this arrival ceremony. Things really ramp up on Thursday in China, and then Wednesday evening our time when the president starts his day at the Great Hall of the People and then does have this bilateral meeting with Chinese President Xi Jinping later that evening. And this is going to be a lot of pomp and circumstance, that state banquet. Things do continue into Friday with this tea and lunch. Then the president will begin his travels back to the White House, Nicole.
15: All right. Libby Dean live for us there in D.C. Thank you. Well, up next, why Texas is suing Netflix, accusing the streaming service of spying on children.
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26: As veterans, we've dealt with noise. 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Everyone's always talking because they just want to be heard. 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
0: Okay, that's all for today. 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You know what is? 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And it's the athletic administrator who makes it all happen. So while you're thanking me for all that I do, thank them too. They deserve it.
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15: Well, President Trump is now weighing whether or not to resume military action against Iran as negotiations remain deadlocked. He has publicly threatened numerous times to bomb the country's infrastructure if talks fail. And that comes as Iran maintains its hold over the Strait of Hormuz, while the administration has tightened U.S. embargo on Iranian ports and vessels. Of course, Joe Khalil is following all of these developments live from Doha, Qatar. So, Joe, President Trump is considering resuming those U.S. attacks.
2: Yeah, and I think the way that you framed it here is exactly right, because we have heard before from President Trump. He has threatened numerous times to strike infrastructure in Iran, and we haven't seen those threats actually be acted upon yet. So it is entirely an open question right now as to what comes next. He was very frustrated in the Oval Office yesterday at Iran's response and their peace proposal to end the war. He called it stupid. He called it garbage. Clearly, it did not address some of the things that he was hoping that it would. Iran and the U.S. on very different pages right now. And the region here is bracing for a potential round of new strikes, both from the United States on Iran and also from Iran on several places here in the Gulf, which is what we've seen Iran do. They're sort of their MO during this war. That they are preparing for an eventuality like that is because of what President Trump said yesterday about the state of the ceasefire, which is already fragile. But this is what he said yesterday, again, suggesting military action could be imminent here.
18: After reading the piece of garbage they sent us, I didn't even finish reading it. I would say the ceasefire is on massive life support.
2: Ceasefire on life support. So as people move forward and try to figure out sort of what comes next, Iran also is basically threatening back. The Speaker of their parliament saying that they're ready for any kind of aggression. They're ready for military steps as well. As this back and forth is happening, Nicole, it is interesting to just take a look at what some of the leaders here in the Gulf region are saying. This is what we heard from the Qatari prime minister just today, saying that this is his meeting with Secretary Rubio. He said it was an explanation to the American side of the impact the war has unfortunately had on the region, and that prolonging it is not in the interest of anyone in the region or in the world. And the reason that that statement stood out to me, Nicole, is because it's very rare to hear any Gulf state leaders, any Middle Eastern leaders here, whether it's the UAE or elsewhere or Qatar, talk about the war in terms anything other than the sort of rosiest picture, despite the fact that their economies have been hurt, that their people have taken measures to try to avoid Iranian missiles, a serious risk here. The fact that they're acknowledging publicly some of the damage of the war, I think, is an indication that moods here are shifting, pressuring the U.S. and Iran to a peace deal.
15: All right, Joe Khalil reporting live for us there in Doha. Thank you. Well, still to come, new details in the investigation after a plane hit a person on the runway at Denver's airport. And 100 days into the search for Nancy Guthrie, where this investigation leads now.
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40: 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And in a subscription model, you use everything you can, and you're basically on your knees, and you're saying, please stay with Netflix.
15: Well, it's now more than a decade since a monthly Netflix subscription cost as low as $7.99. And now the streaming service's so-called grow or die model requires constant expansion and innovation to stay alive. But now Texas's Attorney General Ken Paxton has filed a child safety lawsuit against the tech giant, claiming it's getting kids addicted to the platform. At the core of the allegations, Paxton lays out how the streaming service spies on children, tracking every move while using a kid's profile, and uses an addictive design to keep kids hooked and logged on as long as possible to extract that data. Paxton also alleges Netflix uses deceptive practices, misleading customers into believing a paid subscription shields them from this data collection. And this comes on the heels of several other landmark verdicts where big tech companies were held liable for designing platforms to get kids addicted, those serving as a launchpad in Texas, with Paxton writing, Netflix's endgame is simple and lucrative. Get children and families glued to the screen, harvest their data while they are stuck there, and then monetize that data for a handsome profit. So here now to discuss this latest lawsuit against big tech, former federal prosecutor Nima Romani. Nima, so great to see you. Netflix is obviously pushing back on this, saying that the lawsuit lacks merit, that it's based on inaccurate and distorted information. However, as you know, that is similar to what Meta and Google's lawyers said about their addiction lawsuit. So what are your thoughts with this complaint? Do you think that this one has teeth?
0: I do, Nicole, and we've been talking about these lawsuits for quite some time. Obviously, there was the verdict in Los Angeles where I'm sitting. That was a trial brought by an individual plaintiff who said she was addicted to Meta and YouTube. And of course, the New Mexico Attorney General scored a big win as well. But this is why I think this case brought by the Texas AG is actually stronger than any of those other cases. Under federal law, and specifically Section 230 of the Communications Decency Act, big tech, they're not responsible, and they're actually immune for the content posted by content creators. But Netflix is different. It's their own content. So that's why I think they're going to have a much weaker case when it comes to immunity. And we know that, like we saw, Netflix told its consumers that it's not running ads. And now that they are running ads and they're tracking individuals, I think that plays into the consumer deception argument that the AG has raised as well. So if I were Netflix, I would be concerned about this lawsuit and I would take it very seriously.
15: Also along those lines, Nima, I mean, the big tech lawsuit was seen as its big tobacco moment. Is this proof that that's coming to fruition? And then how many more of these types of lawsuits do you think we'll see?
0: I agree, Nicole. I've compared it to big tobacco, or more recently, the opioid litigation, where you have these lawsuits that really change the way people think about these products. And I think Congress should hold hearings and they should pass federal legislation regulating social media. Now what you're seeing is piecemeal litigation, lawsuits in different states, and I don't think it makes sense to have a different law applying to children in Texas and something completely different here in California. I know there's some proposed legislation that would limit, in California at least, social media apps for minors under the age of 16. And minors are really the most important here, and this is why. Adults, of course, we can waive our rights. And in the fine print of those Netflix terms and conditions, there's these arbitration provisions, there's waivers. But of course, children, Nicole, they cannot enter into a contract, so they can't waive those rights. So that's why you see these lawsuits targeting big tech and how it interacts with children, because again, they still have all their legal rights.
15: Right. And I wanted to ask you about that. So essentially, it makes the case stronger because, you know, if they're accusing them of spying on children, that means really they'd be accusing them of spying on all of this. But when you focus on children, that is what makes the case stronger.
0: No question. So obviously many of us, even though I'm a lawyer, we don't read the terms and conditions, right? The pages. But if you look at them, there are these arbitration provisions, which really significantly weaken the case. If you're a plaintiff, you want to be in court. You want to be before a judge and jury, not before an arbitrator. And you're consenting to all sorts of things as an adult, data collection, waiver of your privacy rights. That's usually enforced. And the Supreme Court has said that these arbitration provisions, even though they're very broad, are enforceable. Now, there are some exceptions under federal law when it comes to sexual assault, sexual harassment. But generally, when it comes to your privacy rights, you can waive those rights. But again, children, when they're watching, they can't enter into a contract until they're 18, so they can't waive any of those rights. So that's why you see the plaintiffs and the state attorney generals targeting conduct towards children. It's a much stronger claim.
15: Also, Nima, you know, many of these tech companies are required to follow very strict data privacy laws in the EU. So why do you think they fight these lawsuits instead of just adjusting and defaulting to this EU model?
0: Well, Nicole, it's just because the data is so valuable, right? You have these companies that are tracking everything we do, and they could sell that data, and companies target ads towards the individuals. So, I mean, that's the most important thing here. And, you know, when I started as a lawyer, you know, I remember my first cases was litigation over companies that are running infomercials, because the people that were calling and buying those products, that data was so valuable. Now think about how much that has expanded, because our cell phone tracks everything we do. And it's so incredibly valuable that they're willing to fight to keep it, because it's such a huge source of profits for big tech.
15: So yeah, very important to keep that in mind. All right, Nima Romani, always great to talk to you. Thank you.
0: Thanks, Nicole. Talk soon.
15: But still to come, the U-Haul truck that led police on a wild chase and ended with the driver in handcuffs. And 100 days into the search for Nancy Guthrie, are they any closer to finding her?
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10: Hard to believe it has been 2 months since Nancy Guthrie literally just vanished from her home here in Tucson, Arizona, and still so many questions about what happened.
11: They were either really, really, really pros or really, really, really lucky so far. And I think it's a mixture of the two right now. I think you got to have some facet of experience and training to carry out something like this and be successful.
10: The first investigators who responded to Nancy Guthrie's home were inexperienced, and the supervisor had never investigated a homicide before, we are told.
0: Do you think this is the only person?
14: No.
0: Or do you think there's more people involved?
14: No, but I just had a thought. That person may have been eliminated also.
0: So the person we see at the front door could be dead?
14: That's correct.
0: Killed by someone else?
14: The partner.
0: Killed by the boss. Do you think not enough evidence was collected?
17: The fact that detectives had to return to that location not once but several times leads me to believe that they should have handled it differently.
15: Well, it is now day 100 in the search for Nancy Guthrie with no new suspects or leads into what happened to the 84-year-old the night she disappeared from her Tucson area home. Local police and the FBI are still holding out hope that DNA recovered from the scene, which is currently being analyzed at Quantico, will help bring some answers and essentially crack open this case. In a statement today to News Nation, the Pima County Sheriff's Department telling us in part, quote, scientific evidence processing and digital media analysis remain ongoing, and investigative teams are also actively pursuing leads. Well, this comes as tens of thousands of tips to the Sheriff's Department and the FBI have already come in and continue to be vetted. So News Nation senior national correspondent Brian Enten has been following this from the very beginning. He is live from our Miami bureau. So, Brian, there's some hope that there's a piece of hair discovered inside the home that could potentially ultimately lead to her abductor. What is the latest there?
0: Yeah, that's one of the things, Nicole, that could end up cracking the case. We have confirmed that there is a hair that was found inside Nancy's home, and I am told that it is a rootless hair. So if you like pulled your hair out, there's a little bit of root on the end. This hair does not have the root. Which is a complication. If there's root on the hair, it's much easier to obtain DNA from it. If there is no root, like in this case, it takes more time. It's a newer science. They've only been able to do it for the last couple of years or so. There's only a couple of labs that are really, really good at it. So I'm told that is what is happening behind the scenes right now. They're trying to obtain DNA from this rootless hair. If that works out, that could be exactly what they need to crack the case and get this thing moving, Nicole.
15: All right. So, Brian, you obviously are very well aware that there has been so much criticism on the way this entire case has been handled at this point now. I mean, we're 100 days in. They're cutting back on search teams. What does that mean for this investigation moving forward?
0: Yeah, so, you know, there's never been much of a search for Nancy Guthrie. I mean, the first couple of days we saw a few dogs out there, but they've never done like a widespread search, which I've always found to be interesting. Granted, the desert is vast, and you never know what you're going to find if you start searching out there. There's a lot of missing people. There's a lot of missing migrants that cross in from Mexico in that area. What they are doing now, though, is they've put together this task force. So it's made up of the FBI and the local sheriff's detectives. And they work on the case full time still. I mean, that's all they do. They're based at the FBI office in Tucson, and they go in Monday through Friday. You mentioned all the tips that have come in, and there's still tips that come in every single day. They focus solely on going through those tips and trying to find something that could move the case forward.
15: All right. So over the course of this 100 days, again, you've been covering it from the beginning. You've spoken to investigators, criminal profilers, Nancy's neighbors. How has their view on this case changed since it all began?
0: Yeah, well, I mean, it depends who you talk to. The neighbors, I think there's a bit of frustration now. They never thought that it would be 100 days, and I stay in touch with most of them. I mean, I think a lot of them thought when that
18: doorbell video came out where you could see the suspect, that it was only a matter of days. So you think about the situation there. I mean, that's their neighborhood. This happened right on their street. So many of them are still nervous and also just frustrated that this is taking so long. And that's really what I hear across the board. I think most people, even, you know, experts and insiders, thought that this would be solved much, much sooner and are kind of in shock that we've now hit the 100-day mark. And not only is it not solved, but my sources say still no suspects. And it's not like there's one lead that they believe could be the answer. I mean, in many ways, they're still kind of like where they were when they started this entire thing, Nicole.
15: Yeah, it's so hard to believe here we are 100 days in. All right, Brian Enten with the very latest. Thank you. Well, still to come, two people in critical condition after a gunman goes on a rampage in Massachusetts. And how one American city is becoming the mecca of affordability when it comes to our country's middle class.
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1: Here's your news now in 90 seconds. A massive manhunt is still underway right now for an armed and dangerous suspect after a University of Washington student was found stabbed to death in a laundry room. It happened late Sunday night. According to reports, the victim is believed to be a 19-year-old transgender woman. Residents nearby were initially told to stay indoors and lock their doors and windows. That order has since been lifted. Two people are critically injured after a man randomly opens fire in Cambridge, Massachusetts, yesterday afternoon. Police say he was standing near the River Street Bridge and shooting into traffic with an assault-style rifle. The whole thing ended in a shootout with police. The suspect was hurt and taken into custody. A group now suing President Trump for his renovations to the Lincoln Memorial Reflecting Pool, saying it violates the 1996 National Historic Preservation Act. The Cultural Landscape Foundation is seeking an emergency order to stop the administration's work of painting the pool blue ahead of America's 250th birthday. The suit says the color is the main issue with the work being done on that 104-year-old pool. And take a look at this. Dashcam video shows a police chase in Georgia ending with a crash. A suspect driving a U-Haul moving van was leading sheriff's deputies on a high-speed chase, recklessly driving through traffic. But then a deputy performs a pit maneuver on that van, causing it to flip over. The driver was arrested. And that's your news now in 90 seconds.
15: It is the top of the hour. Thank you so much for sticking with us. I'm Nicole Burley, live at our Chicago headquarters. And within the hour, President Trump is set to leave for a high-stakes trip to China, where he will meet face-to-face with President Xi in Beijing. The two leaders will likely cover a lot of ground, from AI and tech to trade and investment. But they are also expected to discuss America's longtime ally, Taiwan, which has been in China's crosshairs for years. And News Nation's Libby Dean is live at the White House tracking it all. And Libby, Trump and Xi, we know, have a lot to discuss. But of course, the war with Iran is also hanging over all of this.
2: And this all set to get started in just a little bit, Nicole, with President Trump's departure and then ultimately that trip to China. And we know that his relationship with the Chinese president, Xi Jinping, is really going to be put to the test on this visit there. And there's a lot of talk about that conflict with Iran, because we know that's looming over it all, with the ceasefire on what the president is describing as really shaky ground for that ceasefire. And Iran will come up, according to the officials that we've been speaking to, given China has been credited with helping push Iran to accept that ceasefire. And China does, of course, want to ultimately see this conflict ended, given the economic pressure it's putting on them with the Strait of Hormuz closed.
3: They get a big percentage, 40% of their oil from Hormuz. He'd like to see it get done.
2: Trade set to be a major focus as well, with 16 CEOs traveling with the U.S. delegation, including Tesla's Elon Musk, Apple's Tim Cook, Boeing's Kelly Ortberg. You're looking at some of those CEOs that are traveling with the president there. Now, U.S. officials say President Trump wants to discuss the creation of a board of investment and a board of trade with China, which would be incredibly noteworthy, Nicole, given we've really seen the heightened tensions during last year's tariff war, although that does seem to have eased. That is something that will likely come up between these two, Nicole.
15: So, Libby, what is the administration saying about reports of potential Chinese investments here in the U.S.?
2: Well, Nicole, actually, within the last hour, the White House is denying those reports that there is a deal on the table where China would ultimately invest $1 trillion in the United States to build factories, China to build factories on American soil. That's what the report was. And a White House official stating any notion that the administration ultimately would ever compromise national security is, quote, baseless and false. That's the statement you're looking at there from the White House spokesperson, Kush Desai. A cornerstone for a lot of President Trump's foreign travel, though, has been securing these major investments into the United States. But this one, that reported $1 trillion investment from China, that really raised red flags, because it would likely increase that Chinese influence on American soil. And of course, as we know, Nicole, President Trump has really been working to undercut that in the last year and a half that he's been in office. Nicole.
15: All right, Libby Dean, live for us there in D.C. Thank you. Well, the president's visit to China comes as the White House becomes increasingly frustrated with Iran as the two countries continue to work out a peace agreement. The president now saying the ceasefire is on, quote, massive life support as he considers new strikes. Meantime, Secretary Pete Hegseth and General Dan Kane are in the hot seat on Capitol Hill, Hegseth defending the war, as he also faces questions over the growing multi-billion dollar cost. Correspondent Joe Khalil is live in the Middle East, tracking it all from Doha, Qatar. So, Joe, what are you learning about this possibility that fighting could resume?
4: What we know is that there is preparation for it. And I'm speaking basically here in the Middle East right now, the Gulf countries really bracing for what they think could be another round of serious strikes from the United States, from Iran, that does put these countries here in the crosshairs. The reason they think so is largely because of what President Trump said from the Oval Office yesterday after discussing the failed Iran proposal, which he felt like Iran was simply moving the goalposts on the United States. He said this about the ceasefire, which is already fragile in and of itself, but this is what he said moving forward about it. Take a listen.
5: After reading that piece of garbage they sent us, I didn't even finish reading it. I would say the ceasefire is on massive life support.
4: So President Trump also got criticism for, at this point, not having a goal or a plan to end the war, reopen the strait. We're actually hearing that again from several mostly Democratic lawmakers as they do their testimony. We're also hearing from the Iranians, the Speaker of the Iranian Parliament, Mohammad Ghalibaf, who has been one of the more outfront members of the regime, talking about how Iran is ready to deliver a well-deserved response to any aggression, he says. Talking about the Gulf countries right off the bat, they themselves seem to be shifting in what they are saying, what they're willing to say publicly. The Qatari prime minister today talked about his trip to the United States to meet Marco Rubio and said their conversation effectively was, in his words here, an explanation to the U.S. of the impact this war has unfortunately had on the region. He says that prolonging it will not be in the interest of anyone in the region or in the world, which, Nicole, is very telling because several Gulf leaders have been really hesitant to portray the war in a light that is, frankly, honest about the damage that it's done to the economies here. So the fact that they've sort of now are taking that step, pushing Iran and the United States to try to get back to the negotiating table is in and of itself, I think, a telling place about where these Gulf leaders are.
15: All right, Joe Khalil reporting for us there in Doha. Thank you. Well, the Trump administration's endgame for the war dominating two high-profile meetings today on Capitol Hill. Republican and Democrat lawmakers in both the House and Senate again pressing Pentagon Chief Pete Hegseth on rising costs, the strain on service members, and the status of weapons stockpiles and equipment. The Pentagon now puts the cost of the war at $29 billion. That is $4 billion more than congressional testimony revealed just 2 weeks ago.
6: We fight to win in every scenario, to include ensuring Iran never has a nuclear weapon.
15: Well, there's also the human cost. 13 American service members lost their lives in the early days of the war. Hundreds more have been wounded, primarily in Iranian counterattacks, again, early in the conflict. Washington correspondent Hannah Brandt is live on Capitol Hill. And Hannah, the Senate hearing just wrapped up.
7: Nicole, that's right. We're standing in the empty hearing room now after this Senate hearing just wrapped up moments ago. And across these two hearings, we heard a lot of questions. You're right. Focused on this conflict in Iran, Secretary Hegseth and Chairman Kane touting what they see as the victories that they believe the administration has achieved over the course of the conflict, but also insisting the ceasefire is still in place, even as President Trump suggests it's on pretty shaky ground. And lawmakers really pressing the military leaders on what the strategy is here and what comes next. One in particular, Senator Chris Coons, really going back and forth with Secretary Hegseth on the Strait of Hormuz still being closed, asking why it is the U.S. hasn't opened it and is yet still claiming victory. Take a listen to what Senator Coons said.
6: You've achieved a series of tactical successes, but are on the verge of a strategic loss. because we are now negotiating.
0: Just think it's so foolish. Here we are in a committee in the United States Senate, 74 days in, and you're talking about strategic loss. We have the ability to defeat a 47-year threat of a pursuit of a nuclear weapon. We have more leverage than we've ever had. We've had incredible battlefield successes, and you're talking about a strategic loss?
6: Mr. Secretary.
0: Disingenuous questions.
6: Mr. Secretary.
0: This is how you undercut efforts that could otherwise and are otherwise being
6: very
0: effective.
6: I am not your enemy, sir. I am not your adversary.
7: Secretary Hegseth continuing to insist that President Trump and the United States hold all of the cards in this conflict, saying he's confident that the president has the power in negotiations that he says are serious and ongoing at this moment. But there were also a lot of questions, as you mentioned, about the cost of this conflict, which the Pentagon is now putting at $29 billion. That's an update today from when they came 2 weeks ago and said it was about $25 billion. And many outside estimates actually believe it's much higher, up to maybe $50 billion. And then beyond that, lawmakers are expecting the Pentagon will come to them with a supplemental funding request for this conflict, meaning they might need even more money as this conflict stretches on, with the deadline at this point pretty uncertain, Nicole.
15: So, Hannah, we also saw another heated exchange, this one between Washington Senator Patty Murray and then Secretary Hegseth.
7: Yeah, that's right. And that was focused on what

0: billion-dollar budget that will defend the nation and confront threats like Iran, which previous presidents allowed to happen, as Senator Graham pointed out. Well, previous administrations said they wanted to take care of this problem, and they did not, and he's doing it.
1: The question in front of this committee, the question in front of the American people, is what are they being asked to give up for this $1.5 trillion?
2: Secretary Hegseth pointing out healthcare really just isn't his purview at all, but you heard him there defending this $1.5 trillion ask, making the case that previous administrations had neglected to invest in the military, saying the Trump administration would be doing so with this budget, Nicole.
3: All right, Hannah Brandt, live for us there on Capitol Hill. Thank you. Well, still to come, an update on the more than a dozen passengers who are now on U.S. soil being monitored for hantavirus.
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3: We are learning more about that deadly incident at the Denver airport after authorities say a 41-year-old man accessed the runway and was struck and killed by a Frontier Airlines plane taking off. The medical examiner says the man died by suicide after jumping the fence and walking onto the runway.

0: It took approximately 15 seconds for this person to jump over the 8-foot fence topped with barbed wire. The time between climbing over the fence and being struck by the plane, again, was approximately 2 minutes.
1: At least 12 passengers suffered minor injuries. 5 people were hospitalized after that plane was evacuated. Well, federal prosecutors are charging the ship operator and an employee in connection to the Francis Scott Key Bridge collapse in Baltimore.
2: Today, the United States unsealed an indictment charging 3 defendants, Synergy Marine Private Limited, Synergy Maritime Private Limited, and Radhakrishnan Karthik Nair with crimes related to the disaster, including conspiracy, violations of the Ports and Waterways Safety Act, misconduct or neglect of ship officers resulting in death, and obstruction, among others.
1: Well, you may recall the disaster unfolded in less than a minute. There's video killing 6 construction workers who were on that bridge. The massive structure brought down when a container ship lost power, drifted off course, and then collided with a vital bridge support. Well, a daring parachute operation delivering medical supplies and support to one of the world's most remote communities. It's a remote group of volcanic islands in the South Atlantic Ocean, now believed to be dealing with hantavirus. Here at home, 18 passengers from the cruise ship at the center of the outbreak are being monitored in both Nebraska and Georgia. And we just got an update on this situation. So NewsAsia's Jessica Cartelia joins us live with the very latest. Jessica, what are officials saying?
3: Well, Nicole, we know that there are 17 Americans, 1 British passenger who are now here in the United States. As you mentioned, most of them are being treated and monitored in Nebraska. At least 1 American has tested positive for the virus, but officials say that they have not shown any symptoms at this point. One of them is, however, showing symptoms and is undergoing treatment. The other is undergoing further evaluation and monitoring. Pathology experts, as you mentioned, spoke just a short time ago. Here's what they said.
4: Those that are truly exposed are at that heightened risk. We don't want to trivialize it, but we also don't want to catastrophize it. This is not a pandemic setting where we have a high transmission rate person to person. We know it really takes prolonged close contact to transmit this virus. And so we want to really emphasize the main points that outside of these close contact settings, we're not seeing the sustained community transmission that would concern us.
3: So again, to reiterate, this does not pose a threat to the American public. However, what's unique about this case is that while most hantaviruses spread from rodents to people, this strain can spread from person to person through very close contact. So right now, Nicole, officials say that everyone affected will be watched very closely for the next few weeks.
1: All right, so Jessica, health officials are reiterating that there's no need to be concerned, but yet they are still so closely monitoring how this is spread.
3: Right. It's like on one hand, they're saying one thing, but on the other hand, they're doing something entirely different and keeping a very close eye on this. What's different about this, Nicole, is they said hantavirus is nothing new to them. They have been studying it for years. It's not a new strain like COVID was, where we just didn't know how it was going to act. Health officials know how this virus behaves. In most cases, as we said, people get it from exposure to rodent droppings when particles are somehow inhaled. But this Andy strain is different because it can spread from person to person through that very close contact. So we're talking about cruise ship close, right? They're all on a very tight quarters in a confined space. And that's why they're saying this reacted so differently. Experts say that the concern is really direct physical contact with someone who is sick or that prolonged exposure, not like somebody just walking down the street or passing someone in a grocery store. Again, they're saying the risk to the public is still very low. But of course, Nicole, we're going to continue to keep an eye on this one.
1: All right, Jessica Cartelia in New York City, thank you. Well, meantime, a judge today ordering Tiger Woods' prescription records be disclosed to prosecutors as part of his DUI-related case. The legendary golfer's arrest after a car crash caught on police body cam.
5: I just keep you down here with us, please.
6: Yeah, I was just talking to the president.
7: I looked down my phone, and all of a sudden, boom. I'm gonna just take a look here. I go in and just like take. Is this comfortable for you?
8: Yeah, yeah.
9: Make sure and push your hands behind your back. Place them behind your back.
10: There you go.
9: So at this time, I do believe your normal faculties are impaired, okay? And you're under the unknown substance, okay? So at this time, you're under arrest for DUI. Yes, sir.
1: All right, so Woods was arrested in Florida in March when deputies say he was speeding through a neighborhood, later clipping the side of a truck's trailer and ultimately rolling his car. Authorities say he did pass a breathalyzer but refused a urine test. The sheriff's office report says Woods appeared highly inebriated and deputies found two pain pills in his pocket. Woods told police he was looking at his phone and changing the radio station moments before the crash. He has pleaded not guilty to DUI. Still to come, accusations of a California mayor accused of spying and working for the Chinese Communist Party, and why a city in the heartland is quickly becoming a middle-class mecca.

0: Sometimes, after service, it feels like every step we take sets us back.
1: What, right? 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Yeah. I can't do this.
0: Like we're getting buried under the weight of it all. There's always a path forward. We just have to find it. 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
15: A new twist in a suburban scandal in L.A. County. The now former mayor of Arcadia, California, charged with spying for the Chinese government. 58-year-old Eileen Wang is accused of promoting propaganda in the interest of the People's Republic of China. Last year, Wang's former fiancé pleaded guilty to the same thing. But at the same time, the Fed said there was no evidence Wang knew anything about it. She is now expected to plead guilty one day after resigning from office.
16: This may not rise to the level of espionage, such as somebody spying on behalf of the government, but it is a sense of betrayal where somebody is in a position of political power in the United States. They have a lot of influence, a lot of reach. And instead of working on behalf of the United States and the local constituents, they're working on behalf of the Chinese government.
15: The city officials do say no one else on the council is currently being investigated.
17: Ross was an incredibly kind, nice person, super genuine, very talkative. I'm really sad. He was so active and, it really breaks my heart that we don't have more available to people who are suffering with their mental health.
15: Well, another act of violence inside New York City's subway system. New video shows the moment a man pushed a 76-year-old down a flight of stairs. The man survived the fall, but ultimately died from his injuries. The graphic video obtained by the New York Post shows former Broadway dancer Ramel Burke allegedly attacked the man before just walking away and then out of sight of the surveillance camera. The victim, a beloved retired special education teacher, he is now the fourth person to be killed inside the New York subway system this year. It's a sharp increase from just 1 year ago. Robberies, also up 18%. Misdemeanor assaults, up 15%. Although more serious felony assaults are down 6%. But now an investigation is underway into how New York City handles mental health crises. According to police, Burke was discharged from a hospital psych ward just hours before this alleged attack. Again, he has not yet been found guilty of the crime. But let's bring in retired NYPD Deputy Commissioner Wilbur Chapman. Commissioner, thank you so much for your time. First of all, what is your reaction to this fatal attack happening 5 hours after the suspect was released from a psych ward?
4: Good afternoon, Nicole. It's clear that this unfortunate homicide is a result of a long-standing practice in New York City, which is not allocating enough resources and paying enough attention to those who have suffered from mental illness. Since the 1980s, when the state hospitals were closed and people who needed treatment were just left to fend for themselves, the city has not developed an appropriate apparatus to give long-term evaluation and treatment to those who suffer from mental illness. As a result, those who act out are left really unchecked until something like this happens, where the police encounter them and did an intelligent job trying to seek treatment for this individual before he could hurt himself or others. And a lot of questions need to be answered about why this individual, who clearly has a problem, was allowed back on the streets within an hour.
15: Yeah, it's so hard to watch that video as well. So authorities say in just the past 3 months, this suspect was arrested 4 times. The mayor of New York City now, Mayor Mamdani, is calling for an immediate investigation. Commissioner, from your perspective, what does that investigation need to consist of?
4: Well, I'm very concerned about having the Health and Hospitals Corporation investigate themselves. When a police officer causes a line of duty death, they're investigated by the Attorney General's office. I think in this instance, where someone has committed a crime that has resulted in the death of an individual, it's extremely important that a competent investigating entity take charge of this and report objectively to the mayor, and not have the Health and Hospital Corporation look at what they did procedurally wrong, because clearly this kind of practice may be the norm.
15: So do you think, based on that, Commissioner, we could potentially see others charged in this crime, or some other entity potentially also held responsible?
4: Well, clearly someone made a decision that this individual should be allowed back on the street. My understanding is that he had a previous criminal record and was self-admitted that he had emotional problems. And that should have been dealt with, either institutionally through the treatment for mental illness.

0: or through the criminal justice system for the crimes he's committed when he became recidivist, making sure he was not back out in the street so he can endanger others, as he did with Mr. Falzone.
1: And last question for you. I mean, it's certainly no secret that, you know, whether we're talking about New York City or really any other city or town across the country, bed space, you know, in most hospitals really is a prime commodity, regardless of which unit we're talking about, psych ward or otherwise. So what do you think could be some realistic solutions here?
0: Well, New York City prides itself and may be a bit hypocritical in calling itself a sanctuary city where it welcomes and takes care of people who come from all over the world. I think perhaps some internal focus where they take care of New Yorkers first who are in need of help would go a long way to reducing incidents like this and also reducing homelessness, because we have a large population of people who seek out the subways because the shelter system has failed them radically.
1: Retired NYPD Deputy Commissioner Wilbur Chapman. Commissioner, thank you so much for your time today.
0: Always a pleasure, Nicole.
1: Well, still to come, a new mecca for the American middle class, how a city in the heart of the U.S. is putting itself on the map, and a teen takeover in Tampa. A look at the aftermath as nearly two dozen were arrested after this massive public disturbance.
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11: New inflation numbers out today are showing how much prices have gone up as affordability continues to be the number one issue for Americans. New CPI data shows the price of goods has gone up 3.8% across the board. And for the first time in 3 years, wage growth is no longer outpacing prices. With persistent inflation in essentials like housing, food, energy, eroding purchasing power. Now, despite all of that, there's one town still offering the American dream for middle-class Americans. Wichita, Kansas is being seen by many as the mecca of affordability. Middle-class income earners are flocking there due to housing a whopping 35% lower than the national average, as well as lower utilities and transportation costs. So for more, let's welcome in Vice Mayor and District 4 Council Member of Wichita, Kansas, Dalton Glasscock. Dalton, so good to see you. Thanks for your time today. What is appealing specifically for the middle class in Wichita? How are people learning about this great city?
12: Well, Nicole, as you said, I think Wichita is showing what people are desperate to hear across America and that the American dream is still possible. And I credit that to our diversification of our industry, including manufacturing, medical, and now music. We're providing quality of life, but also making sure that we have good paying jobs that people can afford to live. And a lot of Americans are desperate to hear that right now.
11: All right. So, Dalton, let's listen to what one resident there is saying.
13: Came back here. I lived in other places. I've lived in Texas, East Coast. When I was in the Army, I was elsewhere. And I always like coming back to Wichita because it is very affordable to live here. When I retired, I came back here and started a business.
11: All right, Dalton. So, you know, he says it's appealing there. What else are you hearing when you go out and you speak to residents there?
12: I think residents still face the same challenge that people across the country are facing, but here where affordability is more possible, people see the quality of life and that they can still buy a home. I have a lot of friends in their 20s that are able to buy a home here in Wichita that they're not able to do, especially my friends that moved out to either the coast or just other cities across the country. And I think it comes down to making sure you have good governance, but also making sure you have good wages and good jobs and a whole host of different industries that welcome people to our city.
11: Absolutely. So as you were talking there, we saw the numbers there on rents. And rent is something so many people across the country deal with. So there in Wichita, rent is 45% cheaper than the national average. Talk to us about that. What are city developers doing there?
12: Well, I think it's proactive. The city has been proactively trying to make sure that we are creating housing density and also making sure that we're doing infill so people are living closer to the city core. But I think part of it is getting government out of the way and making sure that the private sector can build and making sure that's efficient for people to be able to build as well. And I think that's why you see such lower rents here in Wichita than you do the rest of the country.
11: You know, and Dalton, we hear so many times, specifically from millennials who want to be home buyers. They want to be homeowners. Many of them first-time home buyers, and they just cannot do it because housing costs are so out of control. Are you seeing younger people move there to Wichita, and kind of what type of job growth specifically are you seeing there?
12: I am seeing younger people. I see a lot of my friends that have moved out coming back home because they know what a gem we are in the heart of the heartland, on the heart of the country. And so I see people moving back home. And I also see people that are starting new businesses that used to be on the coast and they're coming back to Wichita. They understand that we have one of the largest advanced manufacturing workforces in the country. They also understand that medical is one of our quickest growing industries. And they see a quality of life here as well. I was just with people from USA Gymnastics this past weekend, and they were

0: talking about the vibrancy that was happening in our downtown core. And I hope some of those people move here, and that we're also looking at making sure that we're attracting young talent and also families from across the country to move here into Wichita.
1: Yeah, there's certainly something to be said for Middle America. So how does Wichita continue progressing from your perspective?
0: I think a lot of it is just listening to our residents. And when we listen to our residents, they want affordability, they want access to jobs, and they also want quality of life amenities that make life worth living here as well. That's something that we are doing right now, but we must continue to be, because we're in competition with cities all across the country. And I think that's a good thing. But we want to make sure that we're offering a unique skill set here in Wichita. So when people are looking at where to move with their families, they choose right here in Wichita, Kansas.
1: All right. The vice mayor of the middle class Mecca, Dalton. So great to talk to you. Thank you.
0: Thank you.
1: Well, up next, a Tampa teen takeover ends in nearly 24 arrests. And it has now been 100 days, believe it or not, since Nancy Guthrie vanished from her Arizona home in the middle of the night. We'll tell you where the investigation stands.
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1: Now to a story we've been following out of Florida. The dangerous trend of teen takeovers, this time playing out in Tampa. Over the weekend, police arresting nearly two dozen people on charges that included disturbing the peace and drug and weapons possession. The police chief saying the massive disturbance put the community and police in harm's way. Ryan Arbogast from our News Nation Tampa affiliate, WFLA, has more.
17: Some of the units that have their vehicle over at Gasparilla Plaza, if they can return to their vehicle, we need somewhere to put these 10 teams in.
18: So many arrests, the Tampa Police Department's bike cops need backup. You are watching aerial and body camera video from Curtis Dixon Park in downtown Tampa Friday night as police break up a teen takeover event around 9 p.m.
19: This takeover put the community, the visitors, the residents, and our police officers in harm's way. This is unacceptable.
18: Officers making nearly two dozen arrests, from children 12 years old all the way to 21-year-old adults. Those cuffed, charged with anything from fighting to drugs, gun possession, and fleeing police.
19: And we're going to hold anyone, no matter who they are, accountable if they're going to come and wreak havoc in our city.
18: The madness happening directly in front of the doors of Tampa Burgers and Pirates along North Ashley Drive.
20: Hey, like, it looks like, you know, it looks like a bunch of kids trying to meet up together, have some fun, and then, you know, you get the wrong group of kids coming in here and all hell kind of breaks loose.
18: The sports bar's front patio destroyed.
20: I hear they cause a ruckus, they break our stuff, they basically, like, kill the rest of our night for our production, and it's not the best.
18: Patrons scared. Absolute pandemonium that this owner says happens far too often.
20: We've had rocks in the window before. We've had people come inside, flip over tables inside. It's gone pretty out of control.
18: The Tampa Police Department with a warning to anyone thinking to run it back.
19: And if we have to make 22 plus more arrests, we will.
21: Hard to believe it has been 2 months since Nancy Guthrie literally just vanished from her home here in Tucson, Arizona, and still so many questions about what happened.
22: They were either really, really, really pros or really, really, really lucky so far. And I think it's a mixture of the two right now. I think you got to have some facet of experience and training to carry out something like this and be successful.
21: The first investigators who responded to Nancy Guthrie's home were inexperienced, and the supervisor had never investigated a homicide before, we are told.
23: Do you think this is the only person?
24: No.
23: Or do you think there's more people involved?
24: No, but I just had a thought. That person may have been eliminated also.
23: So the person we see at the front door could be dead?
24: That's correct.
23: Killed by someone else?
24: The partner.
23: Killed by the boss. Do you think not enough evidence was collected?
25: The fact that detectives had returned to that location not once but several times leads me to believe that they should have handled it differently.
1: Well, it is now day 100 in the search for Nancy Guthrie, with no new suspects nor leads into what happened to the 84-year-old the night she disappeared from her Tucson area home. Local police and the FBI still holding out hope that DNA recovered from the scene, which is currently being analyzed at Quantico, will help bring some answers and crack open the case. In a statement today to News Nation, the Pima County Sheriff's Department telling us in part, quote, scientific evidence processing and digital media analysis remain ongoing, and investigative teams are also actively pursuing leads. That comes after Sheriff Chris Nanos has been ridiculed for his handling of the case, his job now on the line as the local county board of supervisors will decide whether or not to remove him from his post. That will happen at a meeting later tonight. Let's bring in senior national correspondent Brian Enten, who has been following this from the beginning, is live now from our Miami bureau. So, Brian, what is the latest on this investigation on that hair that was found inside Nancy's home?
26: Yeah, Nicole, the hair could really be significant, and that is something that there's a lot of hope for, especially within the investigation with the sources that I have. I know that it is a rootless hair, that it was found inside Nancy's home. If it had the root on it, it is easier to get DNA off of the root of a hair. But because there is no

0: root. It's making it more complicated. You remember the hair was initially sent to the private lab that the sheriff's office uses in Florida. It has since been sent to Quantico. So the hope is eventually they may be able to get some kind of usable DNA off of it, Nicole.
1: All right, Brian, we're going to have to cut you off there. We'll check in with you next hour. Right now, though, President Trump is speaking to reporters at the White House before he heads to his summit in China. Let's listen.
2: We'll see what happens. But I believe that one way or the other, it's going to be very good for the American people. And I think actually very good for the Iranian people.
3: Are you reconsidering the Pakistanis as mediators?
2: No, they're great.
4: What?
2: I think they're great. I think the Pakistanis have been great. The field marshal and the prime minister of Pakistan have been absolutely great.
3: Mr. President, what is your message to President Xi as it relates to the Iran war?
2: Well, I think, number one, we're going to have a long talk about it. I think he's been relatively good, to be honest with you. You look at the blockade, no problem. They get a lot of their oil from that area. We've had no problem, and he's been a friend of mine. He's been somebody that we get along with. And I think you're going to see that good things are going to happen. This is going to be a very exciting trip. A lot of good things are going to happen.
3: Do you think he needs to intervene at all with the Iranians?
2: I don't think he can help in any way? No, I don't think we need any help with Iran. We'll win it one way or the other. We'll win it peacefully or otherwise. Their Navy's gone. Their Air Force is gone. Every single element of their war machine is gone. They've killed a lot of people. They've killed 42,000 people at least over the last month and a half. We win.
4: Mr. President.
2: No matter how you cut it.
4: Mr. President, what do you think? Do you believe
5: your visit to China will impact of international economy and price of oil?
2: It's going to be a positive. We're going to have a very good meeting. I spoke with President Xi. We both look forward to the meeting. It's going to be great.
5: Mr. President.
3: What is going to be your red line to end the ceasefire for you? What will it take? To pull the plug?
2: Well, we're going to see, and we'll be thinking about it on the flight, and we'll be thinking about it for the next little while, but we've beaten their militaries very soundly. That's over with. The blockade is very effective. It's been 100% effective. And one way or the other, it's going to work out very well. It's going to work out very well. I think you're going to have so much oil, you're going to have a gusher of oil like you've never had before. So when oil goes up a little bit, I thought it would go up much more. If you go back 3-4 months ago, when we were contemplating, we assumed oil would go much higher. Yesterday it was at $99. And if you think about it, I would have taken that all day long, because it's very simple. Iran cannot have a nuclear weapon. They will not have a nuclear weapon. They know that. They've agreed to that. And then that's not what they said to me when it came to pay. We don't play games. They're not going to have a nuclear weapon.
3: Mr. President, you promised to bring inflation down. It's now at its highest level in 3 years. Are your policies not working? What's happening?
2: Policies are working incredibly. If you go back to just before the war, for the last 3 months, inflation was at 1.7%. Now, we had a choice. Let these lunatics have a nuclear weapon. If you want to do that, then you're a stupid person, and you happen to be. I mean, I know you very well. Anybody that wants them to have a nuclear weapon is a stupid person. So we said we're going to take the greatest stock market in history, and we're going to go down a little bit. And actually, that turned out to be incorrect, because our stock market is now at the highest point in history, which frankly surprised a lot of people. It's a very simple message. Iran cannot have a nuclear weapon, and they won't have a nuclear weapon. And that's 100%. Their Navy is gone. Their Air Force is gone. Their anti-aircraft is gone. Their radar is gone. Their leaders are gone. They're all gone. Iran will not have a nuclear weapon. We're going to do whatever is necessary. And as soon as this war is over, which will not be long, you're going to see oil prices drop. and give it to your stock market, which is already at the highest point in history, go through the roof. You're going to see the golden age of America, frankly, and you're seeing it now. So as soon as this is done, don't forget, you have hundreds of ships that are loaded up with oil that want to come out. As soon as they come out, we're going to have a gush of oil, and you're going to have inflation that goes way down. Now, with all of this, inflation is much lower than it was under Biden. Biden had the highest inflation in the history of our country. Inflation is nothing by comparison, but our inflation is just short term. Because if you go from before, just before the war, we were for the last 3 months 1.7%. And now what you have is, as soon as this war is over, you're going to see inflation go down to probably
3: 1.5%.
6: The officials are wrong.
5: The message of Chinese people, sir, on the summit.

0: under budget. It's going up right here. I've doubled the size of it because we obviously need that. And we're right now on budget, under budget, and ahead of schedule. I doubled the size of it, you dumb person. You can double the size. You are not a smart person.
1: Mr. President of Cuba, Mr. President, right over here.
0: And based on a lot of things that have happened over the last year, we doubled the size of the ballroom. So we're going to have a ballroom that's appropriate for the White House. We doubled the size. The ballroom now is ahead of schedule, and it's a little bit under budget, depending on the finishes that we use.
1: Does the president of Cuba have his day's numbered?
0: Well, they're not doing well. Cuba is not doing well. It's a failed nation. And we'll be talking about Cuba at the right time.
1: Mr. President,
2: I need to ask you about Venezuela. Some Venezuelans are concerned that there are some political prisoners still in their prisons. Would you do something about that?
0: We're going to get them all out. And I'll tell you what, Delcy's doing a great job. The people of Venezuela are thrilled with what's happened. They can't even believe it. They're dancing in the streets. And as you know, we have Exxon, we have Chevron, we have all of the big companies going in. And Venezuela now is making more money than they've made in the last 25 years.
1: As you know, they let a lot
0: of the political prisoners out, and the rest will be coming.
3: Will you ask Marty McCary to resign, sir? Or did you fire your FBI?
0: Well, I don't want to say, but Marty's a great guy. He's a friend of mine. He's a wonderful man. And he's going to be off, and the assistant, the deputy, is taking over temporarily until we find. Everybody wants that job. It's a very important job. Marty's a terrific guy, but he's going to go on, and he's going to lead a good life.
3: He was having
0: some difficulty. You know, he's a great doctor, and he was having some difficulty, but he's going to go on, and he's going to do well. Everybody wants that job.
4: Sir, the midterm elections, would you send the National Guard or ICE to voting locations in November? Would you do that?
0: Well, you know what? I'd do anything necessary to make sure we have honest elections. We have to have honest elections.
4: So you're not ruling that out?
5: Yes. Yes. A quick question, Mr. President. This month is considered to be the month of Africa. On the May 25th, we'll be celebrating Africa Day. Would you mind doing something special, like 10-minute interview, to speak about your views on the African
0: Union? We would do that.
6: Ceasefire is on life support. Is President Xi the person to bring it back to life?
0: Well, we'll see what happens. We're going to have a great meeting in China. He's a wonderful guy. He's a friend of mine. And we're going to have a great meeting. We do a lot of business with China. We do very well with China. And they do well with us. And the relationship is very good. We are going to have a great meeting.
6: But do you think he's got what it takes to convince the Iranians?
0: Whatever he can do to help,
1: we'd like. Mr. President,
3: will you be able to talk about the end of the war in Ukraine with the president?
0: I think it's getting very close. The end of the war in Ukraine, I really think it's getting very close.
1: Will China invest $1 trillion in the U.S.?
3: When you're negotiating with Iran, Mr. President, to what extent are American financial situations motivating you to make a deal?
0: Not even a little bit. The only thing that matters when I'm talking about Iran, they can't have a nuclear weapon. I don't think about Americans' financial situation. I don't think about anybody. I think about one thing. We cannot let Iran have a nuclear weapon. That's all. That's the only thing that matters.
1: What is more broken, US or NATO?
0: Say it.
1: What is more broken, NATO or OPEC?
0: Well, OPEC is having some difficulty right now because one of those things, but that has nothing to do with me. NATO was very disappointing to me. NATO was not there when we wanted them. We don't need NATO. We don't need NATO. But if we did need them, they just weren't there.
7: Do you think President Xi can help and contribute to a deal with Iran?
0: He could. I mean, it might be.
3: Yeah.
0: I don't think we need any help with Iran, to be honest with you. They're defeated militarily. And they'll either do the right thing or we'll finish the job. They're either going to do the right thing or we're just going to finish the job.
8: The message, sir, to the Chinese people as you embark on this summit.
0: That we're going to have a great relationship for many, many decades to come. My relationship with President Xi is a fantastic one. We've always gotten along, and we're doing very well with China, and working with China has been very good. So we look forward to it. As you know, President Xi will be coming here toward the end of the year, so that'll be exciting too. I only wish we had the ballroom finished. The ballroom is right on budget and ahead of schedule, but I wish we had it finished.
1: Sure, the gift.
0: You also may want to do one other thing. You may want to go see the reflecting pool, because that's under construction, and for the first time since 1922, it's going to work properly.
1: Sure, and the gas tax
9: in Congress. Thank you, Mark Stone from Sky News. What's your advice to Keir Starmer, sir? He seems to be on the brink.
0: Well, my advice to him has always been, open up your oil in the North Sea. You got one of the great oil finds anywhere in the world, and you're not using it. They're not allowed to use it. And it's one of the best in the world, among the best oils in the world. Open up your oil in the North Sea and get tough on immigration.
9: Should he stay or go?
0: Europe is being very, very hurt by immigration all over Europe.
9: Should he stay or go?
0: That's up to him. But I told him from day one, you're getting killed on energy. You're windmilling your country to death. Open up the North Sea. You have one of the greatest sources of energy in the world. Open up the North Sea.
9: The pressure is from Nigel Farage, sir.
3: Governor Trump taxes on oil. Did you ask him to do that?
0: I think it's a great idea.
10: I ask you two questions. Has there been any understanding between you and Putin that Russia should get entire Donbass?
11: No.
6: Travel from Russia. Do you think it might happen this year?
0: Good. I mean, I will do whatever is necessary. That war, I've settled 8 wars. That war is getting closer. Believe it or not, it's getting closer. And we think we're going to end up getting a settlement between Russia and Ukraine.
1: Of your trip to China.
0: I think more than anything else, since we have massive relationships with China, we're the two superpowers. We're the strongest nation on earth in terms of military. China's considered second. Who knows? I mean, who knows? But we are. There's nobody even to come close. And you see that whether it's Venezuela or whether it's Iran. Iran's military is decimated. I have a great relationship with President Xi, and I think it's going to remain that way. We have a lot of things to discuss. I wouldn't say Iran is one of them, to be honest with you, because we have Iran very much under control. We're either going to make a deal or they're going to be decimated. One way or the other, we win. We're going to be talking with President Xi about a lot of different things. I would say more than anything else, we'll be trained.
3: Did you say earlier that the only that matters to you when it comes to Iran is a nuclear weapon? You're not considering the financial impact of this war on Americans?
0: The most important thing by far, including whether our stock market, which by the way is at an all-time high, but including whether or not our stock market goes up or down a little bit, the most important thing by far is Iran cannot have a nuclear weapon.
3: What about the pressure on Americans and prices right now?
0: Every American understands.
3: How concerned are you about Americans, how they're feeling about
0: every American? Are you listening to me? Every American understands, and they just had a poll, like 85%, which is surprising. It's only that they understand that Iran cannot have a nuclear weapon. If Iran has a nuclear weapon, the whole world would be in trouble because they happen to be crazy. They're not going to have a nuclear weapon. Now, if the stock market goes up or down a little bit, the American people understand. When it's over, you're going to have a massive drop in the price of oil, which a lot of people thought would be higher. And I mean, it was $100, it was $99 yesterday, which is relatively low. When this war is over, oil is going to drop. The stock market's going to go through the roof, And truly, I think we're in the golden age right now. You're going to see a golden age like we've never seen before. The minute it's announced, and I'll be the one to announce it because I'm the one that makes that decision, I could leave right now and it would take them 25 years to rebuild their country. But I don't want to do that. I want to have it complete and total. So you ready? As soon as this war is over, you're going to see numbers like you've never seen.
11: Stop the push. Stop.
12: I know how much you value loyalty. Are you comfortable with people serving in the military if they personally oppose the Iran war or you?
0: It doesn't mean I'm happy about it, but
13: my last question.
0: I live with a lot of different.
13: Excuse me, redistricting.
14: So voters who are confused about the changing maps, the changing dates, and the African Americans concerned that this is going to draw black members of Congress off the map, what do you say?
0: Well, I think it's been a wonderful process. They've been the Democrats, or as I call the Democrats, because they are dumb in so many ways. They've redistricted for years, and now we took our shot, and it looks like we're going to pick up a lot of seats. And that's a good thing. That's a good thing. We want voters to have their choice. We want fair voting. We want fair elections. The Democrats have been cheating on elections for many years, and all we're doing is winning. Thank you.
15: All right, we've been watching there as President Trump is now leaving the White House. He is on his way to China to meet with Chinese President Xi, the president stopping to talk to reporters there. The two leaders are set to discuss many issues as, of course, the war with Iran looms over everything. Our Libby Dean was out there on the lawn. She'll have a full wrap-up for us. But thank you for staying with us. I'm Nicole Burley in Chicago. We start this hour with fireworks on Capitol Hill. And the War Secretary's pitch to Congress for a massive $1.5 trillion defense budget. Secretary Hegseth facing tough questions all morning and into the afternoon on the huge price tag for the war with Iran, already costing American taxpayers tens of billions of dollars. Members of Congress grilling the secretary on the duration and expectations for the campaign, now 2.5 months into the war, as Hegseth reiterates the U.S. mission to do whatever it takes to keep Iran from having a nuclear weapon.
16: Is the theory to create more ceasefires or more projects just to evade the War Powers Act?
17: The theory of the entire case is to prevent Iran from having a nuclear weapon. And if that has to be done kinetically and militarily, the Department of War is locked and loaded and ready to do that.
15: Well, meantime, at any moment, FBI Director Kash Patel is set to face a Senate committee on the agency's 2027 budget request. That comes in the wake of several allegations of misconduct against him, including a recent article in The Atlantic alleging the FBI director has alarmed colleagues with episodes of excessive drinking. So keeping an eye on all of this is Washington correspondent Hannah Brandt, who joins us live. So, Hannah, both Hegseth and Patel in the hot seat this afternoon.
18: Yeah, Nicole, that's right. A lot of action here on Capitol Hill. We're standing outside of that hearing room where Director Patel is set to testify in front of this Senate committee in just a few moments, as you said. He's here officially to talk about the FBI's budget request.

0: locker room. Many lawmakers and others pointed to that as inappropriate travel for personal reasons. So we could see them raise that issue in this hearing room with Patel today. And then, of course, we're just coming off of that third assassination attempt of President Trump. So it's possible we'll hear him take some questions about security, national security, the president's security as well in there, Nicole.
1: So, Hannah, Secretary Hegseth and General Kane testifying this morning in back-to-back hearings in both the House and Senate.
0: Yeah, that's right. And discussions about the war in the Middle East really dominated those hearings as well. Now, Secretary Hegseth likewise was on Capitol Hill, rather, to testify about the Pentagon's budget request. They're asking for $1.5 trillion for the next fiscal year. That would be a record amount of money, something he says that the U.S. military needs to modernize and update and be ready to face the heightened threat environment he says that the world contains at this point. But a lot of lawmakers were very interested in asking about the costs of this war and the direction of this war. And he was pressed by several lawmakers about the administration's plan. Take a listen to what Senator Chris Murphy asked him about all of this.
2: I think there are a lot of different dynamics that we can, that cards that the president can play, holding all of them to ensure even greater economic pressure or even greater military pressure.
3: I believe you are being way too optimistic in your assessment of their potential to cave. But if this goes on for another 30 days, there are going to be thousands more farms that will go bankrupt. There are going to be families that are going to be ruined. And so time is not on our side. And I just don't believe that Iran is ready to capitulate yet. And if they capitulate in a year, there's going to be a whole lot of families and businesses that are ruined in the United States.
0: Pentagon officials also revealing for the first time today an updated price tag for this war in Iran. Up to this point, they say it's cost the U.S. $29 billion. Outside groups estimate that number could be as many as two times as high as what they estimated at. And then there's the matter of the Pentagon potentially requesting even more funding for the conflict. They have not been specific about when Congress can expect to get that official supplemental request. Secretary Hegseth was asked about that, but did not answer. Nicole?
1: All right. Hannah Brandt, live for us there on Capitol Hill with the latest. Thank you. Well, coming up, an update on more than a dozen passengers now on U.S. soil being monitored for hantavirus.
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5: A daring parachute operation delivering medical supplies and support to a remote group of volcanic islands in the South Atlantic Ocean now believed to be dealing with hantavirus. Back here at home, 18 passengers from the cruise ship at the center of the outbreak are being monitored in both Nebraska and Georgia. And we now have an update on the situation. News Nation's Jessica Cartelia joins us live with the latest. Jessica, what are officials saying?
6: Well, Nicole, 17 Americans and one British passenger are now being treated here in the U.S. Most of the passengers are still being monitored in Omaha, Nebraska, at the University of Nebraska Medical Center. At least one American has tested positive for the virus, but officials say that that person has not shown many symptoms. For now, they are being held separately in a biocontainment unit. Two other passengers, a couple, were taken to Emory University Hospital in Atlanta. One of them is showing symptoms and undergoing treatment there. The other is undergoing further evaluation. Pathology experts spoke earlier this morning. Take a listen.
7: Those that are truly exposed are at that heightened risk. We don't want to trivialize it, but we also don't want to catastrophize it. This is not a pandemic setting where we have a high transmission rate person to person. We know it really takes prolonged close contact to transmit this virus. And so we want to really emphasize the main points that outside of these close contact settings, we're not seeing the sustained community transmission that would concern us.
6: What's unique about these cases is that while most hantaviruses spread from rodents to people, this strain can spread from person to person through very close contact. And right now, Nicole, officials say that they will be watching all of these passengers very closely over the next few weeks.
5: So, Jessica, health officials, you know, continue to reiterate that there is no need to be concerned, but yet they are also still very closely monitoring how it's spread.
6: Right. So they keep emphasizing, Nicole, that there is no direct threat to the American public. And they say that unlike COVID, they are very familiar with how the hantavirus reacts and spreads and behaves. In most cases, people get it from the exposure to the rodents, like the one you see on your screen, when particles are inhaled from some type of rodent dropping. Right. But the Andes strain is different because it can be transferred person to person. But very close contact is necessary. It's not like walking down the street or needing to have that, you know, 6-foot distance like we experienced during COVID. Experts say that the concern is very direct physical contact. So we're thinking of these passengers that were on the ship in very tight quarters. Last night on Cuomo, the former coronavirus response coordinator for the Trump White House, Dr. Deborah Birx, said that the virus is not adaptable to humans like COVID-19 was.
8: It's just like SARS was not well adapted to humans, and then we got coronavirus 19, and it was well adapted to humans. Both of those came from animals. One adapted poorly, one adapted well. But right now, it's not well adapted to humans. It's very well adapted.

0: adapted to mice, and it's endemic in different species of mice, including here in the United States. And yet we have very low levels of animal-to-human infection.
1: But of course, Nicole, you know, we heard the politicians years ago at the start of COVID-19 saying that we were all okay and then having to walk back what they had said. So we are keeping a close eye on this. But again, they're saying there is no immediate threat to the American public. Nicole.
2: All right, Jessica Cartaglia, thank you. All right, let's bring in former CDC Director for Emerging Diseases, Dr. Daniel Jernigan. Dr. Jernigan, thank you so much for your time today. All right, so we're speaking now with the former CDC Director for Emerging Diseases. What stands out to you right now about how this is being handled? Are you satisfied?
3: Yeah, great question. I want to say it is great to see the CDC scientists doing what they do best, and that's really protecting Americans from these health threats. And so I see CDC doing the kinds of stuff they're supposed to be doing, that is getting out there, making sure that the patients that have illness are being taken care of, that the contacts are being monitored, and that the right communications are being done. What I would like to see is more of the scientists telling us what's going on. And I think that's just something that this administration should be able to do, just haven't seen it yet. So let the scientists speak.
2: Yeah, and that certainly would help alleviate some of the fears here. So, Doctor, the WHO is now saying 11 cases are tied to this SHIP outbreak. What are your thoughts in regard to some concerns starting to emerge that this virus may be more easily spread than originally thought?
3: Yeah, it's hard to know. And that's why in a situation like this where you've got an emerging problem, you want to make sure that you're getting all the information that you can. We know about what happened at a big outbreak in Argentina several years ago. You can use that to try and understand. But this particular cruise ship is not a very large one, maybe 170 or so people. And that's the kind of situation where there may have been a lot of contact with people, whether that means there's something different in the transmission or that means that there was just lots of contact. It's hard to say, but that's what public health needs to do. They need to figure out what's going on.
2: So from your perspective and your experience, what is most important right now as these individuals are monitored?
3: Yeah, I think the main thing is for those that do develop symptoms, that they get all that supportive care that is necessary. For those that have been exposed, that we continue to monitor them very quickly and that there are incentives for them to say when they have symptoms, but also to make sure that there aren't any exposures that are happening for those people if they do develop symptoms. If they get sick, they need to be taken care of. The last thing is just let's figure out exactly what happened in Argentina. Where did this come from, and how can we prevent it from going on to another boat in the future?
2: So as you know, and the public has been told, some of those passengers who are currently being observed in Nebraska, they may ultimately opt to go home and be monitored from there. Is that a good idea?
3: I think we know that if you get sick from this, it is a highly lethal infection. But in general, everything suggests that it is not that hard to get infected, and it is not it is hard to get infected, and it is also hard to give the infection. And so I think as long as those individuals are in home isolation, that they are not able to interact with other individuals, that I think is going to be very helpful. And if they do develop symptoms, they will have to change that situation.
2: So from your perspective, last question here for you, do you believe the risk to the general public remains low?
3: I do. I think this is something that is relatively contained to the ship. All the cases that we're seeing that are continuing to add up are among those that were passengers on the ship. And so that's encouraging. But again, it's highly lethal. We want to make sure that we're preventing any further infections. But the general public is really not at risk here.
2: Dr. Daniel Jernigan, thanks so much for your time.
3: Sure. Thank you.
2: Well, still to come, new details in the federal investigation after a plane hits a person on the runway at Denver's airport. And President Trump is heading for a high-stakes trip to China. The president expected to meet with China's President Xi. This is a live look as the president there is about to board as he departs from Joint Base Andrews. Stay with us.

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19: President Trump is making his way to China for a high-stakes visit with his counterpart, Xi Jinping. The two leaders set to discuss a range of topics, everything from AI and tech to trade and investment. However, looming large over it all, of course, the ongoing conflict between the U.S. and Iran. News Nation's Libby Dean is live at the White House where the president is set to depart. We just saw him on the lawn moments ago there, Libby. This trip coming at a pivotal time for President Trump.
20: And I asked the president about that, about Iran, which is looming large over this trip to China, Nicole, because the president, what he said is he wouldn't say when negotiating time is up with Iran, given what we heard him say yesterday in the Oval Office, that the response is a piece of garbage. Despite that, he still believes that the Pakistanis are still good mediators here. We know that they've been mediating these talks between the U.S. and Iran that have now led to these negotiations, which do seem to be stalling. And then you hear President Trump saying on the South Lawn that on this flight to China, which is about an 18-hour trip altogether, he's going to be thinking about the red line for the ceasefire with Iran. I want us to take a listen to what the president told me on the South Lawn moments ago.
19: At what point are you done negotiating with Iran?
14: Well, we're going to see what happens. We're only making a good deal. We have their military's gone. It's wiped out. And we're only going to make a good deal. And we'll see what happens. But I believe that one way or the other, it's going to be very good for the American people. And I think actually very good for the Iranian people.
21: Are you reconsidering the Pakistanis as mediators?
14: No, they're great.
22: What?
14: I think they're great. I think the Pakistanis have been great. The field marshal and the prime minister of Pakistan have been absolutely great.
20: Well, those were important updates from the president. Really, the standout moment came when the president was asked if he considered Americans' financial situations when negotiating with Iran. And the president essentially saying, no, that's not a factor when he's having these negotiations with the Iranians, which is going to be a big concern given we know gas prices are rising and Americans are not happy about that. And there's no end in sight for not only this war right now, but the Strait of Hormuz opening up. So that's going to be a big concern. But you hear President Trump on the South Lawn saying he's going to be thinking about this ceasefire on the flight over and even floating the idea of President Xi helping with a deal with Iran, given we know they were helpful previously in getting an Iran to agree to that ceasefire. So we'll see what comes in this 18-hour trip and a really high stakes 3 days ahead for the president, Nicole.
19: And Libby, what is the administration saying about reports of potential Chinese investments here in the U.S.?
20: Well, the White House is denying those reports that there's a deal on the table where China would invest $1 trillion, Nicole, in the U.S. to build factories on American soil. This was raising a lot of red flags. A White House official put out a statement to News Nation that any notion that the administration, the Trump administration, would ever compromise national security is baseless and false. That's what we heard from the White House. But a cornerstone, of course, for a lot of President Trump's foreign travel has been securing these major investments into the U.S. But this one, as I mentioned, raised those red flags because it would likely increase Chinese influence on American soil. And of course, Nicole, President Trump has made it clear that that is something that his administration has been working to undercut any kind of Chinese influence on American soil. So that seems like that is up in the air at this point when it comes to any potential deal during this trip, Nicole.
19: All right. Libby Dean, live for us there in D.C. Thank you. Well, as President Trump does head to China, the U.S. war with Iran remains in a precarious position. Both sides weighing what to do next as talks have stalled and the ceasefire really appears shakier than ever. Despite that, though, Secretary of War Hegseth visiting Capitol Hill today, defending the administration's approach and advocating for the massive proposed military budget. So joining us now, Democrat Congressman of Illinois, Eric Sorensen. Representative, thank you so much for some of your time today. So let's start with Secretary of War Hegseth signaling today that the administration could essentially re-escalate this war at any point. I'd like to just listen to some of his testimony earlier.
23: We have a plan to escalate if necessary. We have a plan to retrograde if necessary. We have a plan to shift assets. Certainly in this setting, we wouldn't reveal what the next step may be, considering the gravity of the mission that the president is undertaking.
24: Is the theory to create more ceasefires or more projects just to evade the War Powers Act?
23: The theory of the entire case is to prevent Iran from having a nuclear weapon. And if that has to be done kinetically and militarily, the Department of War is locked and loaded and ready to do that. If it happens through Project Freedom, where you move commerce through, if it happens through a negotiated deal, the president was very clear even yesterday. This is actually quite simple. Iran will never have a nuclear weapon, one way or another. How this gets resolved will be on our terms, on President Trump's terms, and we have all the munitions and capabilities necessary to enable that.
19: Okay, Congressman. So when the secretary testified 2 weeks ago, he said the war cost an estimated $25 billion. Here we are in week 11. Mm-hmm. It's now $29 billion estimates, some of them higher right. than that. We know gas prices are skyrocketing, new inflation numbers out today, higher than anticipated. We see the president's approval ratings dropping. My question for you, how much longer do you think Americans can sustain this? And how much do you think that will factor into how the president chooses to proceed?
25: Well, look, I mean, Nicole, I think that's the million-dollar question. All right, so as the cost in Iran goes up to 26, 27, 28, 29 billion, it'll be 30 billion next week. That does not take into account what this war is costing my neighbors back home in Western Illinois. I was just driving on Avenue of the Cities in Moline, Illinois. Gas is now $5. For the first time in my lifetime, I saw the green digital display on I-88.

0: say it was $7 for a gallon of diesel fuel. Let's understand how detrimental this is. When you talk about how long people can afford it, it is how much credit they have on their credit cards. Let's be honest. You know, people are struggling to pay for their rent, for their groceries, for their health care, now for their gas. All of this is going on credit cards, which means it's going to put our economy on shaky ground. And then when we talk about farmers, a lot of these farmers are planting in my district right now. You know, when you have a John Deere tractor that's got 500 gallons of diesel at $7 a gallon, this could become unsustainable. And that's the worst case scenario.
1: So I want to look at this from the other side of things, because, you know, we heard the president just now there on the lawn saying that what is most important is that Iran does not have a nuclear weapon. So what is your counter to what many Americans still do believe is a very valid effort of eradicating Iran's long-term nuclear capabilities? Because there are plenty of Americans who believe, hey, yes, this is short-term pain, but it is for long-term gain.
0: Well, look, I mean, the president you saw speak there, we'll just have to see what happens. That's his strategy. Pete Hegseth said, well, we've got a plan for this, we've got a plan for that, and we've got a plan for this. What are those plans? You know, those of us on the House Armed Services Committee, we have been demanding, what are the plans to make this war end? We must make sure that that happens. I live in an army town, and we know what it means when we send our kids off to war. No one is asking for this war in Iran. We need to make sure that it ends quickly, but then also the Strait of Hormuz, which never should have been unattended to begin with. We should have made sure that we were protecting that strait. We need to see the ships be able to go through. And until that happens, until this administration comes up with a plan, I fear that gas prices will go higher than $5 a gallon on the national average. And who knows where diesel fuel will end up.
1: Well, I do want to talk to you about gas prices. Before that, though, as we know, yeah, President Trump is making his way to China today. Some of the talks will focus, of course, on Iran, the Strait of Hormuz. China, as you know, is one of Iran's most important allies. How important are these upcoming talks in Beijing?
0: Well, look, we need to make sure that we have diplomacy whenever we can get it. And while I'm on the opposite party of President Trump, I do want, for the sake of our country, I want him to be successful. I want to be able to see our allies supporting the United States again, because there is so much at stake here. It isn't just Iran. It's what's going on in with Russia and Ukraine. That ceasefire is so brittle, it is breaking right now. As we look at potential theaters in Southeast Asia, we need to make sure that our munitions are stable. And in my district, it is the headquarters of Joint Munition Command. It's making sure that we're supporting the people there, as opposed to this administration that wants to cut people. So, yes, I'm hopeful that diplomacy will win the day, that we can find ourselves in a better spot tomorrow. But I think the risk of that happening is still fairly low.
1: And we only have about 30 seconds left, but I wanted to ask you about this. Rising gas prices, you've talked about it. Talk about this E15 proposal. Comes to the House floor next week.
0: Right.
1: And for our viewers who are unaware, E15 is this fuel blend of up to 15% ethanol, 85% gas, which generally can't be sold during the summer because it violates the Clean Air Act. What more can you tell us?
0: Quickly, Indiana, Illinois, Iowa, Minnesota, we all know how important ethanol is, especially for our corn growers. But this, if we blend ethanol into our gas, it means that this is homegrown energy, there is less dependence on the Middle East, and it lowers the cost. And I'm so glad that there is bipartisan support. I wish there was back in the Agriculture Committee, but I'm hopeful here on the floor that we can get this passed in a bipartisan measure and get it into the Farm Bill and get the relief out to consumers and my neighbors.
1: Well, Democrat Representative Eric Sorensen of Illinois, thanks so much for your time today. Really appreciate it.
0: Thank you.
1: Well, coming up, FBI Director Kash Patel on the hot seat on Capitol Hill, facing questions on the Bureau's budget, his leadership, and new scrutiny.
2: Hey, I'm your mountain bike. Been a minute since we hit the trail. Why not roll me over to Good?

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13: FBI Director Cash Patel in the hot seat today on Capitol Hill, facing a Senate committee on the agency's 2027 budget request. But it comes in the wake of several allegations of misconduct against him. Correspondent Hannah Brandt is live for us there on Capitol Hill. Hannah, what can you tell us?
14: Well, Nicole, you're right. Director Patel is here to talk about that budget request. The FBI is asking Congress to approve a $12 billion budget but it's those allegations that are getting a lot of attention in that hearing room here behind me, especially from the Democratic side of the aisle. We just heard Democratic Senator Chris Van Hollen really go after Director Patel about this. And in fact, he started it off in his opening remarks by raising those allegations with which Director Patel denies. I want you to take a listen to what each of those men said inside of that hearing room.
15: Being the director of the FBI is an awesome responsibility. And when your private actions make it impossible for you to perform your public duties, we have a big problem. You cannot perform those public duties if you're incapacitated. And Director Patel, these reports about your conduct, including reports of your being so drunk and hungover that your staff had to force entry into your home, are extremely alarming.
16: And categorically, Mr. Vice Chairman, when you say there's credible reporting, just because you say it's credible doesn't make it so. This FBI is doing a historic level of crime reduction across the country. I'm proud to lead it. And if you want to cite media reporting to discredit the men and women of the FBI, go right ahead.
14: And just moments ago, things got even more heated when Van Hollen was given the chance to question Director Patel. He continued to deny all of those allegations, saying they were just categorically false, and in fact, flipped the table on Van Hollen, metaphorically, of course, but accused him of drinking margaritas with a gangbanger, a reference to, you may remember, Kilmer Abrego Garcia, who was that Maryland man who was mistakenly deported by the Trump administration. Senator Van Hollen went down to advocate on his behalf, and the administration accused him of essentially befriending someone they say was a criminal. So it got pretty heated back and forth with the two men sort of exchanging accusations with each other just moments ago, Nicole.
13: Hannah Brandt, live for us there on Capitol Hill. Thank you. So to come, a wild police chase involving a U-Haul truck that ended with the driver in handcuffs.
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26: Here's your news now in 90 seconds. A massive manhunt is still underway right now for an armed and dangerous suspect after a University of Washington student was found stabbed to death in a laundry room. It happened late Sunday night. According to reports, the victim is believed to be a 19-year-old transgender woman. Residents nearby were initially told to stay indoors and lock their doors and windows. That order has since been lifted. Two people are critically injured after a man randomly opens fire in Cambridge, Massachusetts yesterday afternoon. Police say he was standing near the River Street Bridge and shooting into traffic with an assault-style rifle. The whole thing ended in a shootout with police. The suspect was hurt and taken into custody. A group now suing President Trump for his renovations to the Lincoln Memorial Reflecting Pool, saying it violates the 1996 National Historic Preservation Act. The Cultural Landscape Foundation is seeking an emergency order to stop the administration's work of painting the pool blue ahead of America's 250th birthday. The suit says the color is the main issue with the work being done on that 104-year-old pool. And take a look at this. Dashcam video shows a police chase in Georgia ending with a crash. A suspect driving a U-Haul moving van was leading sheriff's deputies on a high-speed chase, recklessly driving through traffic. But then a deputy performs a pit maneuver on that van, causing it to flip over. The driver was arrested. And that's your news now in 90 seconds.
13: Well, meantime, we are learning more about that deadly incident at Denver's airport after authorities say a 41-year-old man accessed the runway and was struck and killed by a plane that was taking off. The medical examiner now saying that man died by suicide after he jumped the fence and walked onto the runway.
27: It took approximately 15 seconds for this person to jump over the 8-foot fence topped with barbed wire. The time between climbing over the fence and being struck by the plane, again, was approximately 2 minutes.
13: Meantime, the company behind Canvas, the learning software used by thousands of schools and universities around the world, says it has reached a deal with the hackers who breached its systems earlier this month. The agreement involves the return of all stolen data, as well as confirmation that the data has been destroyed on the hacker's end. Instructure, the makers of Canvas, has not disclosed what the hackers received in return. Well, I'm Nicole Burley here in Chicago. I thank you so much for watching this Tuesday. President Trump departing Joint Base Andrews just moments ago. He is heading to China for a high-stakes summit with President Xi. The two world leaders expected to largely focus their meeting on the economy, but will likely also discuss the war as President Trump continues to seek that peace agreement. Connell McShane is tracking it all. He picks up our coverage from New York right after the break.
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11: My mom is a veteran and she was injured in the line of duty.
12: I hurt my leg in a training accident when she was only 2 years old.
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36: There's breaking news on News Nation Live. The president is on his way to China. Here at home, we have new numbers showing Americans are being hit hard by inflation. I'm Connell McShane. Here we go with our top three. And, you know, consumer inflation came in last month at a rate of 3.8%. Now, that's high. And it's being driven by groceries and rent and, of course, the price of gasoline. We're on top of it, but is the administration. Pete Hegseth was in the hot seat earlier today. Cash Patel's in it right now. Now, the defense secretary faced bipartisan scrutiny over how much the war in Iran is costing us. We will have reports on both hearings. And it's a travel day for President Trump, blasting reporters on his way out of the White House. His next stop is China for the big meeting with Xi Jinping as war with Iran hangs over a summit that's also expected to feature conversations about Taiwan and perhaps artificial intelligence. News Nation team coverage. Libby Dean is at the White House. Hannah Brand is on Capitol Hill. Libby, let's start with the president's trip. As I said, he spoke on his way out. What can we expect?
37: Look, Connell, I asked the president two questions, both focused on the war with Iran, because that is what is looming large over this trip to China. And President Trump even saying that he's thinking about that ceasefire and the red line on that ceasefire while he's on this 18-hour flight to China. Here's what he told me on the South Lawn moments ago.
38: Mr. President, at what point are you done negotiating with Iran?
39: Well, we're going to see what happens. We're only making a good deal. We have... their military is gone, it's wiped out, and we're only going to make a good deal, and we'll see what happens. But I believe that one way or the other, it's going to be very good for the American people, and I think actually very good for the Iranian people.
38: Are you reconsidering the Pakistanis as mediators?
39: No, they're great.
0: What?
39: I think they're good. I think the Pakistanis have been great. The field marshal and the prime minister of Pakistan have been absolutely great.
37: Now, the standout moment, Connell, there on the South Lawn from the president was when he said he wasn't considering Americans' financial situation when talking or when negotiating, rather, with Iran, as this does continue to drag on here. We're months in now, and we know Americans are not happy with the price at the pump. And the president saying that he's not considering Americans' financial situations as these negotiations seem to be up in the air at this point. And the president saying that, you remember in the Oval Office yesterday, saying that response from the Iranians was a piece of garbage. So that is something to watch for, as we know the president has embarked on now this trip to China, and it's a lengthy flight. A lot to talk about on board with his Secretary of War and Secretary of State Marco Rubio, who's also on board.
36: Yeah, you're right about the financial situation's comment. We're going to talk about that later in the show. It's certainly going to and already getting a lot of attention. We also got word today about another resignation, right, from the administration?
37: Yeah, another resignation, and this actually all went down right before we walked out on the South Lawn there. Dr. McCrary is resigning. The president on the South Lawn wouldn't speak negatively about him. I was speaking with sources as this was developing. They were telling me that McCrary is resigning following conflicts about the authorization of flavored vapes. And this source explained to me that McCrary didn't want to approve youth appealing flavors, and that led to where we are today. I believe we have some sound of what the president said on the South Lawn today. Okay, we don't have that, but otherwise, the president was not commenting negatively about McCrary and saying that he's been a good friend. But regardless, another resignation here at the Trump White House after we've seen, of course, Secretary Noem out, Attorney General Pam Bondi, and the list just growing here, Connell.
36: Yeah, Marty McCrary, the latest out at the FDA. All right, Libby. Libby Dean's at the White House for us. Now, let's get to Capitol Hill. Hannah joins us from there. And before we talk about the Pete Hegseth hearing, he was in the hot seat earlier. Cash Patel's in that hot seat right now, the FBI director. So what's happening there?
1: Yeah, Connell, that's right. Director Patel inside of the Senate hearing room behind me, and he's here to testify about the FBI's budget request to Congress. They're asking for $12 billion for the next fiscal year for their budget. That's up from last year. But a lot of the fireworks inside of this room so far have been around the allegations from The Atlantic, who's been reporting that Director Patel has been drinking on the job. They report about his erratic behavior. These are reports, I should say, that Director Patel just categorically denied. But we saw Democratic Senator Chris Van Hollen bring that up right off the top of this hearing. Take a listen to what he said.
2: When your private actions make it impossible for you to perform your public duties, we have a big problem. You cannot perform those public duties if you're incapacitated. And Director Patel, these reports about your conduct, including reports of your being so drunk and hungover that your staff had to force entry into your home, are extremely alarming. If true, they demonstrate a gross dereliction of your duty and a betrayal of public trust.
1: Director Patel once again denying those accusations inside of the hearing room in response to Senator Van Hollen bringing them up, and then even slinging some accusations of his own at Senator Van Hollen in regards to, you may remember, Kilmer Abrego Garcia, who was that Maryland man mistakenly deported by the Trump administration several months ago. Senator Van Hollen had advocated for him and visited him, and Director Patel accused him of drinking margaritas with gangbangers, a reference to a moment where he went down to visit Abrego Garcia. So really accusations flying between those two leaders in the hearing room today, Connell.
36: All right, we'll keep an eye on that hearing for sure. What about Secretary Hegseth earlier?
1: Yeah, so there were some fireworks in that hearing as well. He, too, was here on Capitol Hill to talk about the budget. The Pentagon is requesting $1.5 trillion. This is a record amount of money. They argue they need it to modernize, to update our military, to keep us prepared for the heightened threat environment they say we're in. But a lot of the tension in that hearing, or those pair of hearings today, was really over the war with Iran, where Secretary Hegseth was pressed over the administration's plan for this conflict and, of course, the cost as well. And I want you to take a listen to an exchange he had with Senator Chris Murphy about all of this.
5: You've achieved a series of tactical successes, but are on the verge of a strategic loss.
0: because we are now negotiating.
5: I just think it's so foolish. Demand. Here we are in a committee in the United States Senate, 74 days in, and you're talking about strategic loss. We have the ability to defeat a 47-year threat of a pursuit of a nuclear weapon. We have more leverage than we've ever had. We've had incredible battlefield successes, and you're talking about a strategic loss?
0: Mr. Secretary.
5: Disingenuous questions.
0: Mr. Secretary.
5: This is how you undercut efforts that could otherwise and are otherwise being
0: very
5: effective.
0: I am not your enemy, sir. I am not your adversary.
1: And I want to just clarify real quickly, that was Senator Coons pressing Secretary Hegseth over the strategy here and why the Strait of Hormuz is still closed, something Senator Coons said should not be happening. Secretary Hegseth says the military has options to reopen it if they want to, Connell.
36: All right, Hannah Brandt is at the Capitol for us covering all of those stories. The retired Rear Admiral Andrew Lozell is our guest right now. Admiral, good to have you on. Again, he's held a number of command positions in the Navy, including time as the commander of the USS H.W. Bush, which is in the Middle East as we speak. On that question, Admiral, that just came up, Senator Coons' question, I mean, you know, to me it's a legit question, and there's a debate on it, and I say legit because we've had the discussion many times on the show where people that have had years and years of experience, whether it be in the military or diplomatic circles, have come up or have come on and said, you know what, this could, for all the execution of our military, end up being a strategic loss in Iran, that they're afraid of that. What would you say about where things stand?
6: I share that concern, frankly. And so we've got this problem now where the Iranians stated before any hostilities even began that there was no way they were going to give up their nuclear material or their pursuit of a nuclear weapon. And that is what ended up being the straw that broke the camel's back and kicked off hostilities. And then, you know, we take a pause in hostilities for a ceasefire, and we expected that that position would have changed, and it didn't. And as soon as we knew that, that's a red line for us. They are not going to retain nuclear weapons, and the president's been very clear on that. And so negotiations should have just ceased at that point in time, in my opinion. And then you have two options. You can either go back to hostilities and look to actually do the things that are necessary to bring them to the table in a strategic defeat for Iran. And that's largely going to involve cutting off all of the other avenues that they have to move goods. You've got to knock out their train tracks to other countries, the bridges that go up to the Caspian Sea, and the other ways to choke them off economically. You've got to make sure the blockade stays in place. And then we have to go through the process of opening up the Strait of Hormuz through the Omani territorial waters, which is a separate tactical discussion.
36: So to your point, especially on the nuclear weapons, when the president made that comment, which, as I mentioned to Libby Dean a few minutes ago, is already getting a lot of attention, that he's not thinking about the financial situation of Americans, his larger point was that all he's thinking about is the nukes and preventing Iran from getting nukes. And here's Secretary Hegseth on that, on how it can be prevented. Here's what he said at the hearing.
13: The theory of the entire case is to prevent Iran from having a nuclear weapon. And if that has to be done kinetically and militarily, the Department of War is locked and loaded and ready to do that. If it happens through Project Freedom, where you move commerce through, if it happens through a negotiated deal, the president was very clear even yesterday. This is actually quite simple. Iran will never have a nuclear weapon, one way or another.
36: It's one thing to say it, of course. It's another thing to have the appetite and or the plan to make sure that we get there. Do you think this administration has either of those?
6: I do believe that they have the plan, yes. The question is, do they want to execute it? And is it politically feasible in this country for them to push that button and actually execute a plan of that magnitude that's going to actually affect the outcome that is necessary to have Iran give up their pursuit of nuclear weapons? And frankly, their support of all their proxy networks that have killed innumerable Americans throughout the globe. And so that's the process that, you know, the American people have to understand is we've been at war with Iran for a very long time. It's just been unacknowledged. And now this administration is actually acknowledging what they've been doing and is taking steps to effect a better outcome. The question is, are they going to finish the job?
36: Yeah, the Wall Street Journal's editorial board wrote a piece where the headline was Iran thinks Trump is bluffing. And they write that by clinging to the ceasefire through it all, Mr. Trump sent the wrong signal. Iran's regime clearly thinks it can outlast a president who no longer wants the fight. Is that your kind of concern as well, or part of it?
6: Well, we have to be able to think about this strategically from Iran's perspective and from the controlling faction in Iran, whoever those people might be. We have to remember and understand that their sole metric for success in this endeavor is regime survival. They've all got all their money stored, all of an offshore bank accounts all over the place, and all they want to do is stay in power. And so any amount of delay allows their partner forces in Russia and China to resupply them via, right, you know, other routes.

0: On. So, will Tehran now aim to drive a wedge between the Emiratis and other Gulf states? Plus, more pain for consumers as inflation soars in April, driven by gas prices. And President Trump talks about suspending the federal gas tax. But would that really do the trick? And containing hantavirus, the head of the World Health Organization says the work is not yet over. And we have a live report with new developments.
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9: 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As veterans, we've dealt with noise, from chains clanking as they're clamped onto cargo to orders coming down the chain of command. 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
0: Yes, inflation on the way up, a report we'll talk about later on in the hour. Stocks, for the most part, on the way down. NASDAQ and S&P of the red. Dow is hanging on to an 88-point gain right now. We'll cover the closing bell at the top of the hour. Now, at this point, All of the MV Hondius passengers are off the ship, okay? And they have returned to their respective countries for monitoring. That's the update on the cruise ship situation. And here, if we look at it on the map, is where things stand. We'll take it to the wall here with the United States. One passenger testing positive, another showing symptoms. One showing symptoms is the one that's

0: being monitored here in Atlanta at Emory Medical Center. They got two passengers there. Again, they're a couple. One has symptoms, the other does not. Out in Nebraska, in Omaha, you got 15 in the quarantine unit. One's tested positive, the biocontainment unit. And we've just learned today that there's a North Carolina resident that is part of that group that's in Nebraska. Now, Spain. Spain is also in the news because just today a Spanish passenger came back with a positive test, and that person's being monitored at a military hospital right there in Madrid. And then there's the crew. Right now the crew, more than a dozen members of the ship's crew, are in the Netherlands. They are doing a quarantine. So they do a 42-day quarantine, 42 days in quarantine here in the Netherlands for the crew. The Dutch authorities say that the ship itself is there in that area and will be disinfected, all right, in the Netherlands. And that's basically where things stand on this this cruise ship situation as we cover it at this hour. We will have more on it a little bit later on in the show. We'll bring on an infectious disease specialist later on, so stay tuned for that. You know, the United Arab Emirates reportedly carrying out secret strikes against Iran. It's become a big story over the last couple of days. We'll talk to one of the reporters breaking that story next.
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3: Breaking news on Capitol Hill, the FBI director testifying before Senate committee. Democrats were going after Castro. Senator Coons had asked him why 10 experts on Iran were fired right before the war. The director said that the public reporting on that was not accurate. And then earlier, Senator Van Hollen went after him on the reports from The Atlantic about his alleged drinking on the job, which he's denied. Let's listen to the hearing now for a moment as it's still happening live.
4: For the benefit of this committee, the efforts of the task force, how it was ultimately supported and how it laid the blueprint for, again, becoming the Memphis Safe Task Force that we've seen today.
5: Well, you're absolutely right, Senator. It was an interagency lift by the task force that's led by these gentlemen here on this committee, working relentlessly to safeguard not just Memphis, but a place like Washington. But I thank you for highlighting the FBI's work. Before the task force was stood up, the FBI launched Operation Viper and Operation Summer Heat. And what we did is launch and deploy and surge assets across the state of Tennessee, but specifically in Memphis, to cripple the localized street gangs, the firearms capabilities and drug trades that were just everywhere. And for those that don't know, I know you know it, Memphis had the highest per capita homicide rate in the country. And now it's we've reduced that by, I think, 54%. Yeah. So what we did was we set the ground. We set this phase 01 operations with the FBI on the ground. And thanks to the brilliant leadership of Director Seralta and the President's task force, we completed that mission.
3: So we'll watch this hearing, more friendly questioning, of course, than the ones that I cited on the Democratic side from the Republicans on the committee. Crime in Memphis, the topic now. Director Kash Patel from the FBI continues live testimony on Capitol Hill. This story about the United Arab Emirates, interesting. The report is that the UAE has been carrying out secret attacks on Iran, including one that hit a refinery on an Iranian island last month. All this in new reporting that came in from the Wall Street Journal. No comment on it from the UAE, which is a nation that's been targeted by Iran more than any other since the start of the war. Shelby Holliday is the national security correspondent at the Journal. Good to see you, Shelby. Helping to break that story. Joins us now. So it's interesting. It was when I read your story right away, because I spent the first couple of weeks of the war in Dubai, and you know the incoming was almost constant, the missile alerts and what have you. Right from the beginning, people were wondering if the UAE would respond or if they were responding. There were rumors flying, and it turns out they have been. For how long?
6: They have been, and it's been going on. It was going on throughout Epic Fury, and our understanding is that they were carrying out strikes. There were multiple different strikes. They've been very secretive about it. They have a very capable and very elite air force, even though it's small. It's one of the best air forces in the region, and they fly advanced F-16s. So the fact that these weren't detected. They also fly other aircraft, but the fact that these weren't detected as UAE doesn't surprise anyone because the U.S. also flies F-16s as well as other countries. I think what's interesting here is that the UAE was hit by Iran harder than any other country in the Middle East, as you alluded to. That means that they were slammed with missiles and drones even more than Israel was. And so once we reported this story, experts have reached out and said, this makes perfect sense. It was an open secret. I can't believe anyone hasn't really talked about it until now. And it would make no sense for the UAE to sit back and take all of these hits without responding in some way. So we're still reporting this out. We're still trying to understand how many strikes and for how long. And would they resume if the ceasefire falls apart? Those are other key questions. But
3: was this coordinated, you know, with the United States or with Israel?
6: That's a really good question. The U.S. would say it's not a coalition, especially even with Israel involved. These countries have been doing operations together but they are not part of a coalition. They are not this big, unified, you know, formal military coalition. But yes, of course, you would have to have some sort of coordination so that they didn't believe that there were enemy jets in the air, for example, or they knew who was hitting what. So the U.S. has very strong defense ties with the UAE. And yes, absolutely, there was some level of coordination because there had to have been.
3: Right. Now, it's interesting. And like you said, there might be more on it still to come. While you're here, let's talk about the president's trip to China, at least for a moment. Here's President Trump earlier talking about his relationship with Xi Jinping. And, you know, he's in the air right now heading to Beijing. Here's the president.
7: We're going to have a great relationship for many, many decades to come. My relationship with President Xi is a fantastic one. We've always gotten along, and we're doing very well with China, and working with China has been very good. So we look forward to it. As you know, President Xi will be coming here toward the end of the year.
3: There's a lot here, Shelby, that's interesting. One of the things is the contingent, the traveling party that the president is bringing with him includes a number of American CEOs, like big names, Tim Cook.
6: Huge names. Yeah,
3: yeah. Larry Fink is going. There's a bunch of names. The head of Goldman Sachs is going. There, you know, on and on. The head of NVIDIA, however, the big chip maker, is not going, which is also kind of interesting. What do you make of all that?
6: That is interesting. I'd also point out Elon Musk is one of the people going, yep, which is notable for his relationship with Trump, as well as his involvement in China. I think for these CEOs, they could see potential opportunities in China. For President Trump, they bring some sort of, you know, some muscle behind the president's visit. They have a lot to gain, but they also have a lot of leverage over China. China needs these companies just as much as these companies need China. So it is very interesting. We'll be looking to see what their involvement is, if it's just behind closed doors meetings, if they'll be making public remarks, who they'll be meeting with. But I do think it's notable, and I think we should watch Elon and some of those names you mentioned as well.
3: Yeah, the Elon thing obviously has a separate storyline, which is his own relationship with the president, which perhaps is this tell right. us it's repaired? Is that what we take away from
6: seems
3: that?
6: It seems to be, right. It seems to be that they've made amends. He's along. He might even be flying with the president right now as we speak. And so, yes, I think the rift seems to be healed. I think it's pretty safe to say if he's going on this trip with China, things seem to be okay.
3: And do you read anything into Jensen Huang, the CEO of NVIDIA, not being there? I mean, that's the most valuable company on planet Earth, and it's so important to China.
6: It is the most valuable, and I my understanding is that there is they're waiting for approval from the U.S. and China to sell products to China. So yeah. I'm not quite sure what's going on behind the scenes there, but it is very notable that he is not part of this trip, nor was he invited.
3: Last thing, quick mention of a story that we're following. We'll maybe talk more about it later, but it's interesting when you take these foreign trips and these stories come out at the same time. There's this mayor, a local mayor in California, now accused of being a Chinese spy, which is in the news today. What would you say either about that or just about the tone of things for the president as he goes on this trip and how stories like that may be affected?
6: I just think, yes, to pull back a little bit, China is everywhere, and that's not a coincidence. China is a big part of the Iran story. China is a lot of Iranian oil. China has been providing satellite imagery to Iran, according to the Treasury Department. China sends chemicals, missile precursors to Iran. There's a lot of connections. And so I think everywhere you look when there is a China connection, that just shows you the pressure that President Trump is under to address these kinds of issues. If you really want to squeeze the regime, if you really want to economically pressure Iran, China is a big part of that. And so the mayor is just one key piece of this. But yes, I think China, again, looms large for a reason. They are behind a lot of major things going on in the world.
3: Okay, Shelby, thank you for coming on. Great reporting on the UAE. We'll continue to follow that story, and we appreciate it. Shelby Holliday, Wall Street Journal. The president's own party warning against a Cuba military attack. In other words, using the military in Cuba. How the president is responding, which he did, to that and many other things today. We'll be right back with more News Nation Live.
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11: All right, so Iran is today's story, right? Will Cuba be tomorrow's? There's new reporting from The Hill that indicates there are some Republican senators who are warning President Trump against using the military in Cuba. Now, the president apparently read that, said on Truth Social earlier today, no Republican has ever spoken to me about Cuba, which is a failed country and only heading in one direction, down. Cuba asking for help, we're going to talk. In the meantime, I'm off to China. That's exactly where he's off to. News Nation politics are powered by The Hill. White House reporter Julia Manchester from the North Lawn joins us now. So, I guess he reads, so you should feel good. The president reads stories, I think, on thehill.com, like many of us, and apparently read this one about Cuba. Well, what's going on here?
12: Yeah, that was from my colleague Alexander Bolton earlier today in The Hill. And look, I think there is a concern coming into the midterm elections that another foreign entanglement could put the Republicans at risk going into those midterm elections. We're seeing what the impact of the Iran war is having on prices, for example, here in the United States. And we know that sending additional troops and further entanglement in Iran, is not particularly popular with the American people. Now, President Trump has not said what he's going to do one way or another with Cuba. He's teased that Cuba could be next, and that he said he's spoken with Cuban leaders. However, it's unclear what the next steps are. But, you know, Connell, this comes, I think, like I said, as we're seeing the Iran war take a real toll on the U.S. economy, inflation hitting 3.8% this month. We're seeing polls showing a majority of Americans, 77%, according to the latest CNN poll, who say that President Trump's policies are essentially responsible for their current financial situations, and those aren't good. Now, President Trump was asked about this earlier today at the White House as he was departing for China, if he thinks about Americans' financial situations when dealing with the issue of Iran and negotiating with that country. And he said not one bit. He's thinking about the issue of Iran not having a nuclear weapon going forward.
11: That's the quote of the day. You know, no doubt that that quote from the president, because of, you know, a lot of things, the inflation numbers coming out today, but the idea that gas prices have been up above $4.50 a gallon, that's what people are thinking about. So when they hear their president say, well, I'm not really thinking about that, even that next point they might not stay for, which was that, you know, I'm only thinking about Iran not getting nukes. Now, you talked about Iran not being popular as a war. Like, we have this polling right here. I'm looking at it on the tablet about Cuba. You know, it's 2/3 Americans opposed to war with Cuba, 64%. So the idea that Cuba could be next doesn't really sell either, Julia, at the moment.
12: No, it doesn't. And, you know, it's interesting. If you go back to January, remember when President Trump was asked aboard Air Force One about future foreign entanglements, particularly after what was arguably a very successful operation in Venezuela, which countries could be next? And he talked about Cuba. He talked about Iran. That's when he floated the idea of acquiring Greenland, for example. So I think there is this real concern of, you know, Republicans are taking the president at his word and are taking him seriously when he makes these remarks. And I think they want more intel, you know, sort of they want to know what they can expect going forward. Now, I would say for Senate Republicans, there's got to be some comfort in that their former colleague and Cuban-American Secretary of State Marco Rubio is very involved in this issue. And we know that he has relationships with Senate Republicans and Democrats. And I think there is comfort among Republicans concerned about this, that Marco Rubio is really driving the foreign policy on that front.
11: All right. Quick thought before you go, Julia, on Marty McCarry, because that's the other thing developing today at the White House. He's out at the FDA. I know the president put someone in on an acting basis, but this like has something to do with flavored vapes, or maybe there's a lot more to it than that. I don't know.
12: Yeah, there were a lot of complaints about Marty McCarry, I think, from, you know, members of the MAHA movement, for example, those in Trump's circle. This has certainly been, I think, brewing for quite some time. And this is essentially satisfying maybe those influencers within the broader MAHA movement and Trump's circles. I think we understand that he clashed a bit with RFK Jr. as HHS secretary. So this is, I think, President Trump sort of trying to get another major official, figure out that position and who fills it ahead of the midterms.
11: All right, Julia, as always, thank you. Julia Manchester from The Hill. Believe it or not, it has now been 100 days since Nancy Guthrie disappeared. Brian Anton on the knowns and the still unknowns after all this time is next.
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26: We asked very specifically, is there a ransom for Nancy Guthrie? Has the sheriff's office been contacted with some kind of ransom?
27: No one knows where Nancy Guthrie is, and they seem to be taking this ransom letter pretty seriously, Connell.
26: We've seen the video of him in the front of the house, but maybe perhaps he came in through the back of the house now that we know that the doors were wide open, apparently.
27: There's still no suspect from the sources that I have on the inside saying there's no known suspect. There's still no specific lead.
11: Our senior national correspondent, Brian Enten, joins us now live, of course, to that point, covering it from day one, but now 100 days in. I know, I think the sheriff has been saying something to the effect, we're getting closer, but any sign that they are?
27: Yeah, he was approached outside in the parking lot by a reporter as he was walking to his car, and he said that they were getting closer. But my sources close to the investigation say, really, they're kind of in the same spot they were. There's no suspect, Connell. They're going through all the tips that are coming in, but there's no real solid leads at this point. And it's hard to believe that's sort of the status now, 100 days later.
11: Speaking of the sheriff, before we talk a little bit more about the actual investigation, any chance he loses his job over all this? Or what? There's pressure on him, right?
27: Yeah, and he's actually kind of in trouble with the county commissioners. They're having a meeting tonight. It'll be the second time that they have discussed the possibility of essentially removing him from office. He's an elected official, but there are some rules within the Arizona law that would allow them to do that. You know, they claim that he lied about his work history and previous suspensions at his previous job when he worked for the El Paso Police Department. So they're going to be taking that up again tonight. And there's just frustration, really, in the whole community. I don't think anyone thought that, you know, now more than 3 months later, not only would this be unsolved, but in many ways it just seems like it's at sort of a standstill.
0: No, they say they've had a lot of tips. I'm looking at my screen here of all that have come in, 18,000 plus to the sheriff's hotline, 22,000 plus collected by the FBI, 3,000 plus from this crime tip line. You know, but it's such a high-profile case, you probably get even more. So sifting through all of that, I know at one point they were hoping DNA would be, you know, remember you were reporting and all over that would get them somewhere, but has it?
27: Yeah, and I'm told that they're still even going through some of the initial tips that came in because there's just been so many. That's why they don't consider it a cold case. With the DNA, I've confirmed that there was a hair found inside Nancy Guthrie's house, a rootless hair that was first sent to a private lab in Florida. It's since been sent to the FBI. But the issue, Connell, is when there's no root on the hair, it's much, much more difficult to get DNA off of it. It's possible, but it takes more time, and there's only certain labs that are able to do that. So that's really the hope behind the scenes, that they're going to get some kind of breakthrough with the DNA.
0: But wait, you're saying the reason it's not technically a cold case is because they haven't gone through all the tips?
27: Yeah, technically, you know, with other cases I've covered, when they go cold, it's like they've pretty much tried everything. They've gone through everything. They've talked to everyone, and they have nothing.
0: Yeah.
27: That's not the case with the Nancy Guthrie investigation, just because there are still literally thousands of tips that they haven't gone through and still, you know, routes for them to go down. So I wouldn't call it cold at this point. But again, it's not encouraging that from my insiders, it's not like there's a hot tip or something specific that they're pursuing.
0: Right. And it's hard to compare it because I know you've covered a number of high profile cases as well, but this is so high profile to other cases in some ways. And I wonder if it feels cold to these investigators, even if it's not technically classified that way.
27: Yeah, and I mean, look, it can take months and months and months to solve a case. This is obviously a complicated one. It's unusual. I mean, an elderly person abducted in the middle of the night has almost never happened, so there's not a lot of other cases to compare it to.
0: Yeah.
27: You know, I'm hearing a lot of questions now about whether the ransom is really even a thing. Could that have been a cover for something else? Because remember, there was never any proof of life. There was never really a way to talk with the alleged, you know, abductors. Or back and forth with the family. So it seems like they're sort of open to a number of possibilities and that the ransom may have been masquerading for something else.
0: Just as a quick side note, how's that community doing? You spend so much time there. You're always in front of the house, and we used to go there every day. I mean, how are people in the area doing with all this still going on?
27: Yeah, I still talk to most of the neighbors every other day or so, just because I got to know them all so well from being outside the house for so long. Look, I think that they're frustrated. I mean, imagine if this was your neighborhood. It's normally very, very quiet. It's a nice neighborhood. They all knew Nancy since the 70s. Many of them have lived there a long time. And I just don't think they thought that it would go unsolved this long. Plus, you know, they're sort of terrified. You can look back at the video of the guy on the doorbell camera. It's a terrifying image, and that's their street. And just not having any information about what happened to their friend and neighbor, I think as more time goes on, sort of the sadness wears off a little, and they just get more frustrated with how the investigation is going.
0: All right. 100 days in. Thank you, Brian. Brian on it from day one, and we'll continue to cover it, of course, and hope for the best. Brian Enten, our senior national correspondent. Now, Geraldo's coming up. He'll have the daily take just past the top of the next hour. How should we describe what's happening in Iran these days? War? Is it peace? Is it something in between? That and more today with Geraldo. And then the highest rate of consumer inflation in almost 3 years. And yeah, it's gas prices. But it's more than just that, and we'll dig into what's driving it all next. We'll be right back.
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10: Price is still rising, and not just at the pump. I'm Blake Berman, host of The Hill on News Nation. Inflation jumping to 3.8% in April, the highest increase in 3 years. Energy accounting for over 40% of the total month-to-month inflation increase. Consumers also seeing an increase in grocery prices, medical services, and shelter costs. Americans feeling the pinch, as the University of Michigan's Consumer Sentiment Survey sank to a record low reading in April. However, the Trump administration maintains that prices will come down rapidly after the Iran war ends. The president now supporting the possibility of suspending the federal gas tax. That would require approval from Congress, but does have bipartisan support. He's also slated to have his new Federal Reserve Chairman, Kevin Warsh, take up that position shortly. Warsh is an advocate of cutting interest rates. I'm Blake Berman, and this is the News Nation Political Minute.
11: Big story today. Here's the big picture on it. The highest rate of inflation in almost 3 years in April of 2026. And, there's a lot that goes into it, but, you know, we'll talk about gas prices in a moment. What about the beef? The beef with beef. This is the price of beef versus inflation. We were actually expecting the president to sign executive orders to try to reduce beef prices before, I guess, dinner time yesterday. But that plan apparently not quite well done, if you know what I mean. You see, Rashad? So the price of beef has been going up. The price of beef has been going up like this. The inflation rate is, as bad as it is, it's been going up here at the end, but nothing like beef. I mean, it has been such an increase. The White House said the president's committed to lowering beef and other grocery costs for everyday Americans, and the administration is accordingly fine-tuning potential executive actions to alleviate potential temporary domestic shortages in beef. And if you look at CPI overall, the 3.8% rate of growth is high. And again, it's a lot. It's groceries, utilities, medical care, electricity, obviously gasoline. Look at this, 28.4%, and shelter. Okay, so with that, Doug Flynn from Flynn Zito Capital Management, who did probably laugh at that pun or at least chuckle.
12: I did.
11: This is your grocery shelves we have up. This is the thing. So the president came out today, he was talking about Iran, says, all I care about is nuclear weapons. I don't care. I don't even look at Americans' finances, but I think Americans do. And these numbers are not great. What would you say about inflation?
12: No. Yeah, they're not great. And even if you strip out the food and energy, which is what the Fed likes to look at, that's called the core CPI. That number came in at 2.8, I believe it is, and year over year. And that was up from 2.6 a month ago. And so that's moving away from the Fed's 2% target. And what that's telling you is it's not just gas and transportation. It's moving over into these other expenses. And so people are feeling it. And then you take real average hourly wages.
11: Right.
12: And for the first time in Trump's presidency now, since he took over from Biden, it's shrinking. Your inflation rate is more than the growth in wages. And we have good growth in wages. It's just that the inflation numbers ticked up so much now that people are actually starting to move backward, and they're feeling it not just now at the lower end of the income spectrum.
11: Yeah, I think that's the headline today, eating up those wage gains. In fact, that's the next chart I was going to show anyway, so I'm glad you brought that up. We have it rising costs versus wages. So overall CPI, but then the other line is the average hourly earnings of all employees. And what stands out about that is exactly what Doug's talking about. Inflation now eating up all the wage gains. First time in about 3 years we've seen that. So that seems to me like a big deal.
12: It is a big deal. And that's the difference is like you people are earning more than they've ever earned before in totality. This is not really like a jobs problem. It's purely a cost of living problem. And so now you're having people feel like they actually are moving backward in mass. It's not just, you know, certain areas. It's overall that they're moving backward. And so it's purely on this gas related and all the trickle down part of that. And so the good news is that if we can get this war behind us and that the oil prices drop, you could have inflation drop very rapidly. And now with those higher wages, we're overall in pretty good shape. So that's a good thing, but we have to get there, and we don't see the end yet. And that, I think that's what's weighing on people.
11: Weighing on people, exactly. Numbers back it up. What's your biggest economic problem? People were asked in a recent poll, and 76% said the cost of living. You see the other ones down the line, personal finance concerns, but the cost of living, how much it costs in your day-to-day life, what are they doing about it? How are they getting by? Changing what groceries they buy is the top answer. Cutting back on spending extras in entertainment is second, and on down the list. So people are already adjusting here. Now, the flip side of this, because you could be of two minds, prices are up a lot. The president actually makes this argument. I don't know what you make of it, because it's not going to resonate with people because the price is the price. But his basic argument is, you know what, it could have been even worse. And there might be something to that, because some people are a little bit surprised that oil, with the Strait of Hormuz closed down as long as it has, isn't, you know, up way over $100 as opposed to being at $100. But again, people only know what they know.
12: That's right. No, and it could have been worse, but that doesn't take away the pain of the people that are feeling it. Yeah. And further in that study, which was really interesting, so that was a good point, is that if you look at people that make $150,000 or more, 57% of those people are saying they're not sure that they can cover all their expenses. So now when you start getting the middle class and upper middle class now having those issues, this is a political problem that needs to get solved, because those people, now maybe something actually gets done about it if those people start rattling the cages a little bit, the people with money, if you will. And now the rich people, they're going to be fine. But these hardworking people are the ones that are really starting to feel it. And so, you can see that in there. And I think that, yes, it could always be worse, but we have the situation in hand that we have. I still think less than 3% overall inflation is still good, but the Fed set the target at 2%, and now they really have no case to lower rates, which we're not going to get the relief over there, certainly not in the first meeting with the new Fed chairman, that's for sure.
11: But again, this is 3.8, at least overall, not the core, but then that's not great no matter how you slice it. All right, Doug, thank you. As always great breaking these issues down. Doug Flynn, there you have it. Saved by the bell. The closing bell rings on Wall Street to wrap up the trading day. You know, the president's also been pumping up the market, and it has been hitting records almost every day, but not today. The Nasdaq and the S&P, where those records are being set, pulling back, the Nasdaq by 0.7%. Dow does hang on to a gain, settling in higher by 68 points. Almost Geraldo time. A lot to cover today, so stay tuned for that. First, our top stories.
13: I think for the CEOs, they could see potential opportunities in China. For President Trump, they bring some sort of, some muscle behind the president's visit.
14: It's a very dynamic situation where a negotiated settlement could be the outcome here, where Iran does not have nuclear capabilities. And from the Department of War perspective, we're here to support those options.
15: McCarthy's a great guy. He's a friend of mine. He's a wonderful man. And he's going to be off. And the assistant, the deputy, is taking over temporarily until we find everybody wants that job.
11: It's News Nation Live from New York. I'm Connell McShane, and here's the stories we're tracking for you this hour. Change at the FDA. Marty McCarry indeed is out. Did he lose his job because he wanted to stop you from buying flavored vapes? We'll talk about that. American economy is has the check engine light on and it's blinking red. Inflation rockets up. The housing market is trending in the wrong direction as well, so we'll go by the numbers on that. But we do begin the hour with the president's wait-and-see approach to the war. We heard from the president a short while ago as he heads from Washington to Beijing, and he again said that Iran's military is gone. He praised

0: Pakistan's role as diplomatic middlemen. And he said again, we're only going to make a good deal. But what that deal looks like is a question mark. And how long he'll hold out for that deal, that's also uncertain. Geraldo Rivera is here for the Daily Take, and it's always good to see Geraldo. And before we even get into any of those kind of, you know, back and forth about the war or the president's trip to China, to me, the quote that's going to be remembered for better or worse from the president today is what he said about Americans and their finances when he was asked and when he was talking about the war. Here's the exchange and the question for the president on the South Lawn as he was heading out to China. Take a listen.
1: When you're negotiating with Iran, Mr. President, to what extent are American financial situations motivating you to make a deal?
2: Not even a little bit. The only thing that matters when I'm talking about Iran, they can't have a nuclear weapon. I don't think about American financial situation. I don't think about anybody.
0: Doesn't think about Americans' financial situations, think of anything else, just Iran, that they don't get a nuke.
3: I can't believe that the president is not thinking about John and Jane Doe. They are the voters that put him in power and keep him in power. Yet the midterm elections coming up, I think in reality, the president and his political operatives anyway, think of little less than America's have the public feels about their finances. And as Doug Flynn described it, it was seems pretty pretty depressing, this long-term decline in purchasing power, even though people are making more money than they ever did. Can I just add parenthetically?
0: Of course.
3: And that he does so well in these ad hoc spontaneous walk to the helicopter or the Air Force One. You know, and it's so nice to see him out there, and he does more and more energetically than any president ever. But I wish he would just stop calling people dumb and stupid.
0: Yeah, he seemed really angry today.
3: It's just so off-putting.
0: You know, going after reporters, you're stupid people, you're a stupid person. There was more of that today than even usual, it seemed like, for whatever reason.
3: It belies his confidence, because it seems such a lame kind of, rookie move that I worry that his real state of mind.
0: You think he's really frustrated?
3: He's
0: not very popular. Things are not going well. The war's not popular. His presidency overall is very unpopular. Is it just frustration?
3: I know him well, but I just don't know him that well. I don't know what else is going on in his life. I know that the situation with Iran as a sidebar, you have this investigation into leaks from the Pentagon. And the leak that the most annoyed the president by all reports was the leak that suggested that Bibi Netanyahu sold him a bill of goods, that he was gullible, and that he went for Bibi's assertion that if we do this and we do it right, it will result in regime change. And I think that is a profound disappointment for the president. The fact that he was on a roll with Venezuela and last year's bombing of the nuclear bases, and then he got mired, as they all do in the Middle East. You just don't win there. You're lucky if you get out status quo ante. And I think that he's really, really worried. I really do believe, and I said this yesterday, and I don't know what the reaction, if any, has been, but we have to be aggressive. I heard your interview with the Admiral last hour.
0: Yeah.
3: We have to do something short of bombing all of those civilian sites, the infrastructure and so forth. And I believe that Project Freedom is the way to go. Robust convoys. We need convoys, World War II style convoys, out of the Persian Gulf. And I think that if necessary, put a couple of U.S. military personnel on each and every vessel. There's hundreds of them, but we've got thousands of GIs there that could do the job. Get those vessels out. And even I think the UAE should tell the vessels that are anchored off their coasts that you got to be thinking of pulling up your anchor and getting out of here, because we're clearing this zone. Either you go to Iran or you get the hell out through the Strait of Hormuz, but the blockade is over. Like we said it was, this is Project Freedom plus plus.
0: Yeah, we're kind of in this weird middle ground right now, you know.

0: War? Is it peace? Is it something in between? The Wall Street Journal had a story about that, saying the U.S. and Iran are locked at a stalemate, and it's neither peace nor war. So it's the question, do you kind of escalate, as you're suggesting? Do you back off, as some others have actually suggested? But right now, it seems like we're stuck in the middle.
1: I think that stalemate helps the regime.
0: Right.
1: It hurts the United States. The regime doesn't really care about public discontent. The president cares deeply, despite his remarks, about how Americans feel about his job performance. So I think that we have to break the stalemate. And I do believe that going back to large bombing, especially involving the Israelis, doesn't help Israel, doesn't help the United States, certainly doesn't help the people of Iran. I really do believe that this middle course, doing something kinetic but military, and getting this commerce and do it under the flag of free trade. And I also think that America should think about decoupling, and you know more than I do about this by far, but decoupling our oil markets from the world, from OPEC and so forth. We have an excess of oil. We keep hearing that. We have an excess of our refineries of gasoline. Why don't we sell our own stuff for domestic market prices? Why do we have to be tied to the international body? We hate the UN. It never seems to do anything that is in America's interest. I'm not suggesting we move out of the UN, but I think that we can think about being free marketers, doing something, and you know, the, as I said,
0: well, we do some of that already. The complications,
1: right?
0: We do some of that already. That's why the WTI, the crude that we show, is basically American benchmark, and it is a little lower usually than the global benchmark, which is Brent crude. But you're talking about just doing it all individually, and what the oil market experts usually say about that is that back way back when they did that, it was so sloppy. And there'd be one price, one guy's charging, and another guy's charging. So then they came up with this benchmark system where you would trade off the benchmarks. And that's kind of how we are. So we're stuck. If the price goes up for one, it usually goes up for all. But there are a number of different types of oil that are priced, but they usually kind of go in lockstep. But I hear your point. It's just hard to do, I think.
1: And I think that people watching right now at home, they hear a phrase like benchmark. What the hell is benchmark, and why am I paying so much money for gas when we have excess gas in our tanks? Oh, at least why don't the United States could buy it and put it in the reserve, do something, be more aggressive as the world's largest producer of oil, for us to be paying more and more money.
0: Right. Well, a quick final point on that, and that's what I was saying to Doug. We actually have, and I think that if we didn't have it and we weren't exporting as much oil as we are now, the price would be a lot higher. That was my point to Doug a few minutes ago, that we are, in other words, this could be worse than it is, like that it might be, and we're only at $100, but the Strait of Hormuz has been closed for a long, long time. Like, in some ways, we're kind of lucky it's not even higher, I think, which is also part of it. But anyway.
1: I think you're probably right about that. And I think that if any silver lining comes out of this war, it's that we break the monopoly that the Strait of Hormuz has by building new pipelines and developing more, Iran-free methods of getting our oil out of the Middle East that doesn't include going through the Strait of Hormuz.
0: All right, let me run to these hearings, but I always love going back and forth and talking to you, Geraldo, all your perspective, the great Geraldo Rivera. So there's two that we're watching, Cash Patel now, but the two hearings we've been watching throughout the day on Capitol Hill, tension between Congress and the Trump cabinet. It has been very much on public display today. News Nation's Hannah Brand has been covering it all. Secretary Pete Hegseth earlier, FBI Director Cash Patel now. Hannah joins us. What's the latest?
2: Hey, Connell. Yeah, a lot of running around, right? And Secretary Hegseth actually had back-to-back hearings today in the House and then the Senate. He was testifying on the Pentagon's budget request. That's a $1.5 trillion request that the Pentagon is making for their next fiscal year. It's a ton of money. It would be a record amount. But actually, the most contentious exchanges that Secretary Hegseth faced inside of the hearing room were over this conflict with Iran. He faced questions from lawmakers over what the strategy and the game plan of the administration is, especially as President Trump now says this ceasefire is on shaky ground.

0: to taxpayers of this war. Pentagon officials revealing today an updated number. They say this war up to this point has cost $29 billion. That's up from the $25 billion they had estimated when they were here just 2 weeks ago. And there still could be a supplemental funding request to come on just this war alone, Connell.
1: And that Cash Patel hearing, meantime, is still going on, Hannah, the FBI director. Plenty of controversy surrounding his tenure there and his leadership at the Bureau. So what's been happening in the hearing?
0: Yeah, that's right. Director Patel is here, too, to also talk about the FBI's budget request. But a lot of the drama inside of his hearing has been surrounding his leadership, and specifically allegations that he was drinking on the job. That came from The Atlantic, from reporting they did. And he has denied all of those allegations, both prior to this hearing and then in this hearing room today. But he and Senator Chris Van Hollen really got into a heated back and forth on the issue. Listen to what happened there.
2: I'm not saying it, Director Patel. It's been written and documented.
3: You are literally saying it.
2: No, I'm saying that these are reports, Director Patel. No.
3: And unlike your baseless reports, the only person that was slinging margaritas in El Salvador on the taxpayer dollar with a convicted gangbanging rapist was you.
2: You know, the
3: only person that ran up a $7,000 bar tab in Washington, D.C. at the lobby bar was you.
2: This
3: so the only individual in this room that has been drinking on taxpayer dime during
2: the
3: day
2: polygraphing
3: is you.
0: And beyond that, Connell, Director Patel also facing a lot of questions about firing of FBI agents, accusations that he's weaponizing the FBI against people like former FBI Director James Comey, and travel, including the trip that he made to Italy to celebrate the men's hockey team win just a short while ago.
1: Connell. All right. Thank you, Anna. Is that Van Hollen again that's speaking at that hearing? It's live. I'm looking at the bottom of the screen. Let's pick it up for a minute, can we? I'm sorry, Hannah, not you. Patel, let's just listen for a moment to he and Senator
2: Coons,
1: Senator Van Hollen.
2: I understood your answer to be that the people that were fired, that none of them were part of the group that had Iran expertise. Is that your answer?
3: No, he asked if they were Iran experts. I said they were not.
2: Were the group fired? Did it include people who were Iran experts?
3: No.
2: Did it include people who were involved in counter-espionage activities with respect to Iran?
3: I don't have the list in front of me.
1: So that's on something that came up earlier with Senator Coons about whether there were 10 Iran experts fired before the war began. Patel had said something to the effect the reports on that were not true, so Van Hollen is following up on that. But Van Hollen and Coons have been getting into it, as a number of Democrats have with Patel throughout this hearing, which continues live. Now, in the meantime, as Iran tests the president's patience for a deal, the politics within Iran are also changing. The journalist Suzanne Kiempour is going to join us on the internal struggles inside that country. That's next.
4: Want to catch some catchphrases?
5: Oh, yes, Master.
6: Oh, for Pete's sake.
7: This is a big one. Hear that, Elizabeth? I'm coming to join you, honey.
4: Here's Johnny. 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
8: Nanu, nanu. 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
12: Price is still rising, and not just at the pump. I'm Blake Berman, host of The Hill on News Nation. Inflation jumping to 3.8% in April, the highest increase in 3 years. Energy accounting for over 40% of the total month-to-month inflation increase. Consumers also seeing an increase in grocery prices, medical services, and shelter costs. Americans feeling the pinch, as the University of Michigan's Consumer Sentiment Survey sank to a record low reading in April. However, the Trump administration maintains that prices will come down rapidly after the Iran war ends. The president now supporting the possibility of suspending the federal gas tax. That would require approval from Congress, but does have bipartisan support. He's also slated to have his new Federal Reserve Chairman, Kevin Warsh, take up that position shortly. Warsh is an advocate of cutting interest rates. I'm Blake Berman, and this is the News Nation Political Minute.
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17: We're only making a good deal. We have, their military's gone, it's wiped out, and we're only going to make a good deal, and we'll see what happens. But I believe that one way or the other, it's going to be very good for the American people, and I think actually very good for the Iranian people.
18: Are you reading?
19: So the president says his team's dealing with moderates and extremists within the regime in Iran, making peace talks more challenging. The war certainly seems to be impacting Iran's political landscape as well, and could that cause internal conflicts within the regime itself? On that part of it, Suzanne Kianpour joins us, the founder of Helmet to Heels. Good to have you back on the show. How has Iran kind of evolved or changed politically during this war, and how does that impact what we're dealing with right now?
20: So the thing about the Iranian regime that we have to remember, and I hope that I can kind of help your viewers understand more, is that the entire system is built on psychological manipulation. So whereas it might look like there's been political choice now, that there's political choice for the people, that's just not the case. The system is still in place, and the system has been created and put in place in 1979 precisely for this moment. So they've been planning for this great war with the great Satan, the United States, for 47 years. And so there really hasn't actually been any change in the political choice that exists inside the country right now. The hardline establishment is in charge, and there really is no such thing as reformists, because the reformists, so-called reformists, who have ever been able to take power have been allowed to take power. So, for example, you can't run for president without the approval of the Guardian Council. And there have been previous presidents who've tried to run again and would have been within their rights to do so, technically, like constitutionally speaking,
19: right,
20: and weren't allowed to.
19: But the fact that the hardliners and generals, for the most part, seem to be in charge, and there's less of a role, we haven't even heard from a supreme leader, as opposed to the previous supreme leader who did seem to have, you know, literally rule the country with an iron fist. Is that any different, or it's just the same thing in a different package?
20: Well, the IRGC is in charge pretty much fully now, it seems. That's the difference. It's like, okay, so the mullahs aren't really as much in charge. We haven't heard from the supreme leader, as you say. I mean, He may or may not even be alive. There's been reports about the fact that he might not be alive or he's severely maimed, etc. And so, but the IRGC is in charge. So the hardliners are in charge.
19: What do you make of what's going on in the rest of the region? Like last hour, I just go back on the tablet here and put it up. We were talking about the UAE. We had Shelby Holliday from the Wall Street Journal broke the story about the offensive strikes they're taking, apparently on an Iranian island, which we're showing here. But also Reuters with a report that Saudi Arabia launched covert attacks on Iran. So, you know, what about the Saudis, the Emiratis, the involvement, where that how that affects things now and how it leaves us in the future in the region?
20: So this is in these reports are in line with what I was hearing from my own sources at pretty much the beginning of the war, in that, you know, I asked Gulf sources, what are you guys going to do about the fact that they are hitting you? I mean, particularly in the Emirates, the Dubai especially got hit pretty hard, and they said that they would be responding covertly. And so now it's not so covert anymore because now we know about it. The world knows about it. And so, I mean, I'm not surprised to see that. It's also pretty clear, particularly on the Emiratis front, that they don't see a future with the Iranian regime in place.
19: Right.
20: They've kicked out a ton of Iranians from Dubai, which was a big that's a big financial hit for the IRGC. So the IRGC now is struggling financially, particularly because they don't have Dubai to kind of hold their money anymore.
19: Yeah, no longer a safe haven. Suzanne Camport, thank you. Again, we appreciate your insight on all of this. We'll keep an eye on everything that's breaking, that Kesh Patel hearing, and of course the president's trip to China. He's on his way there now to meet with Xi Jinping. So, on the agenda, the war in Iran, trade, and Taiwan. Congressman John Molinar knows a lot about China. Will join us on that next.
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19: He's on his way to China for this high-stakes meeting with the president of China, Xi Jinping. A wide range of issues said to be on the agenda, trade and so much more. Taiwan is likely to come up. We have the congressman, John Molinars, the Republican from Michigan and chairman of the House Select Committee on China, who joins us right now. Congressman, good to have you on the show again, but especially today. And I actually want to start where you seem to have your own focus today, because I saw you put something out in support of political prisoners being held by China. Jimmy Lai, the noted media executive, is one of them. This is the statement from your office, starts by saying these individuals are not criminals. Here's what the president said about Jimmy Lai just yesterday.
5: Jimmy Lai is in that way, but Jimmy Lai, he caused lots of turmoil for China. He tried to do the right thing. He wasn't successful, went to jail, and people would like him out, and I'd like to see him get out, too. So I'll bring him up again. I have brought him up. There's another gentleman, a pastor, as you know, with a beautiful daughter and son-in-law that would like to see him get out. I'm going to bring his name up.
19: What, Congressman, would you like to see or do you expect from the president on this subject this week?
6: Well, I appreciate that the president is willing to bring up Jimmy Lai and Pastor Ezra Jin and other prisoners of conscience. These are people who have done nothing wrong other than they have their own ideas about freedom, religion, and faith. And unfortunately, Xi Jinping and the Chinese Communist Party don't respect that and have a very different value of human dignity. And especially in our 250th anniversary, where we celebrate that we are endowed by our Creator with inalienable rights to life, liberty, pursuit of happiness, it's important that we raise these issues in recognition of the value of human life.
19: What about Taiwan and how that issue is raised and how the president responds to that issue, including arms sales? I think there's a sale that's on the table right now for approval, but here's what the president just said about that.
5: Well, I'm going to have that discussion with President Xi. President Xi would like us not to, and I'll have that discussion. That's one of the many things I'll be talking about. I mean, he'll bring up Taiwan, I think, more than I will. But I think that a discussion will be a little bit about energy and about the very beautiful country of Iran.
19: Should the president move to approve this latest round of arms to be sold to Taiwan?
6: Well, I think the president should follow the Taiwan Relations Act and the principles, the assurances that come out of that, where we want to see Taiwan defended and have their own security. That's something that's been a long-time principle. We want to see peace across the Taiwan Strait. And we don't want to see any changes in that mm-hmm. relationship. It's China that is becoming more aggressive militarily and trying to take over Taiwan. And that's something the Chinese Communist Party has never governed Taiwan. And it's simply creating instability with their aggressive measures.
19: But that's a yes, you should approve the arms sales?
6: I believe so. President Trump has been a strong supporter of Taiwan. He has approved more arms sales. And again, these are not so that Taiwan can attack mainland China.
7: Right.
6: It's so that Taiwan can remain and defend itself.
7: I did notice you were speaking carefully, as many American politicians do when they address Taiwan there at the beginning. And it does bring up a larger question about whether the president will do the same, this longstanding policy of strategic ambiguity. And is there any concern going into this trip that the president potentially might give up too much when it comes to Taiwan? And how you phrase things matters. We say we don't support their independence. Maybe President Xi wants to say that we're opposed to their independence. Might to an American audience sound like a small thing, but not to a Chinese one. Do you have concerns?
6: Yeah, no, I don't have concerns. And in fact, Secretary Rubio has spoken out that the Taiwan policy is not going to change. And we prefer the status quo. And I think that the president's committed to that. He certainly wants to find areas of collaboration and a win-win situation with Xi Jinping and continue to build the relationship and make sure we have fair trade relationships. But I don't see any change in the Taiwan policy. In fact, we support the status quo.
7: Do you have a sense of how China views us? I mean, there's an article put it up that suggests that they see us as an empire in decline. This is the Wall Street Journal. China increasingly views Trump's America as this empire in decline, saying that Chinese officials have learned to wield their economic leverage, warning U.S. business leaders recently they'll retaliate each and every time that Washington acts on trade or in investment. Is that getting it right? Is it missing something? And how does it, or why does it all matter?
6: Yeah, I don't believe America is in decline. I can't speak to what Xi Jinping thinks, but the fact that he wants to meet with President Trump and feels that it's an advantage to build that relationship shows me the value he places on the relationship with the United States. But at the end of the day, our economy, our technology advances, our military capabilities, our economy, I think it's second to none. So, I can't say that what Xi Jinping thinks, but I know that America is strong and President Trump is coming from a position of strength coming into this meeting.
7: Yeah, it's actually the New York Times that wrote that article, not the Wall Street Journal, but be that as it may, the win this week. A lot of people the diplomatic term, I guess, is deliverables, like what's your deliverables going to be. But what does a quote unquote win or successful trip for this president look like this week to you?
6: Well, I think we want to make sure we're advocating for American jobs and make sure that our farmers, that China is continuing fulfilling their commitments they made at the last summit. We want to make sure we continue our lead in AI and technology. And we want to make sure that there are no miscommunications in terms of our national security and that we have a relationship with China that respects that we're trading partners, but recognize that we need to promote American national security first. And if China threatens that, we need to make sure that we stay in the lead.
7: Yeah, final thing, the Iran war hanging over all of this, and clearly it's top of mind for the president. It's about all he talked about on the way out of the White House. But he did make that comment, I don't know if you saw it, that all he thinks about is preventing Iran from getting a nuclear weapon, but it brings up what he's not thinking about. Let's listen again to what the president said earlier today.
8: When you're negotiating with Iran, Mr. President, to what extent are American financial situation motivating you to make a deal?
9: Not even a little bit. The only thing that matters when I'm talking about Iran, they can't have a nuclear weapon. I don't think about American financial situation. I don't think about anybody.
7: What would you say to that comment? I don't think about Americans' financial situation. All I'm thinking about is Iran and nukes.
6: Well, I think what he's saying is Iran cannot have a nuclear weapon. We are in a conflict right now to prevent them from their destabilizing behavior and protect American interests. And so I think he's right to focus on that. He's clearly concerned about the American economy, and we know that this conflict will end and we will have gas prices lower. But at the end of the day, Iran cannot have a nuclear weapon. They cannot continue to have a ballistic missiles program that could reach American shores. And we need them to stop sponsoring terrorism around the world for a safer America.
7: All right. Congressman John Molnar is the chairman of the House Select Committee on China. The president's on his way there now. Thank you, sir. Appreciate the time today.
6: Thank you.
7: Now,
6: thanks
7: we're
6: for having me.
7: You're welcome. We're going to continue this conversation next hour. Someone who would be on the president's plane right now, he's still the chief of staff, the former chief of staff at the White House, Mick Mulvaney, will join us. So we'll get into all of this and more with Mick. And if you're hanging up a for sale sign these days, you're going to want to watch the segment after the break. Some new and very important numbers about the health of the American housing market. We have it. You're watching News Nation Live. We'll be right back.
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7: Americans making hard choices about what they pay for. Now we're looking at another major economic indicator, this time housing, and it looks broken as well. That's what we're going by the numbers on. And the first important number that we're putting up on the screen, 0.02 2, the very, very slight increase in existing home sales for the month of April, flat number, basically, and it's well below what the expectation was. 4 million is the number of houses sold each month since 2023, and 5.2 million is the level that normally is what that hovers around. So the market has been, it's been in a slump. It's been slumping for a while. And that gap between where we are now and where we typically are, it leads us to this next number. And that number is 630,000. There are 630,000 more home sellers than home buyers. More sellers than buyers. 1.99 million is the number of sellers, okay? 1.36 million, that's the buyers. And 46%, that's the increase in terms of what we have more sellers than buyers, 46% more. Redfin says 2013 was the last time there was a gap like this. Now, you might think this could be a good thing for buyers. You look at it and 10%, okay, 10% is the threshold between the sellers and buyers. It normally tilts a market towards the buyers, makes it a buyer's market. So places like Miami, Nashville, West Palm Beach, San Antonio, Austin, Texas. Technically, though, those are buyer's markets. But, you know, technicalities don't often always translate into reality, and they do not in this case, because $417,000 is the median home price in April, and that's up. That's up about 1% from last year. So homes are getting more expensive, and interest rates are up. The mortgage rate at 6.37 has been edging higher, and doing so just in time to make, you know, the spring home buying season, in some spots at least, maybe look more like a spring home buying trickle this year. So really interesting what's going on. We talked about inflation earlier in the housing market as well. Help wanted. The president now on the hunt for a new FDA commissioner. This news breaking today, why Marty McCary no longer has that job. That's next.
0: 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And the metaphors veterans often use for the challenges of life are not exaggerations.
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7: Marty McCary, the latest Trump official to leave the Trump administration. News Nation learning McCary decided to leave following disagreements with the administration over flavored vaping product authorizations. Among other issues, he was set to testify tomorrow on Capitol Hill. We're joined now by David Lim. Now, David is a healthcare reporter for Politico. In fact, he's one of the reporters who first broke this news earlier today. And I'm glad then that we have you on, David, to talk about it because, you know, I mentioned the vaping thing and I'd heard, as many of us had, that Marty McCary might be in trouble. But I didn't entirely understand why and all that was going on. So what led up to today? Why does he not have a job anymore?
6: Right. Thanks for having me on today. Really in talking to sources, I think that what was conveyed to me is that it's been a confluence of a thousand cuts. And the flavored vaping issue was really just kind of the straw that broke the camel's back. Like you mentioned, there's been a number of policy fights that Commissioner McCary had been in with anti-abortion Republicans over regulation of the mifepristone, which is an abortion pill, as well as other issues. So it really is kind of a matter of his management, some concerns over the morale of staff at the FDA, and a number of other things that have kind of led us to today.
7: Yeah, kind of angered a lot of people from a lot of different groups and even from different points of view, it seems. On the abortion issue, Senator Bill Cassidy, who could be a thorn in the administration side at times on health issues, tweeted out that Dr. McCary was part of a broader symptom of an administration that has not paid attention to pro-life issues. I care deeply about life, and I anticipate the next FDA nominee shall as well. So was that a big part of it?
6: You know, I think it was a contributing factor, and you mentioned that Senator Cassidy has been, in your words, a thorn in the administration's side on healthcare issues. It's important to note that he's the chairman of the Senate Health Committee, which is going to be tasked with reviewing whoever the Trump administration moves forward as the next nominee to lead the FDA on a permanent basis.
7: Right.
6: So that's something that we'll have to keep a close eye on.
7: What about RFK Jr.? What's his role in all of this?
6: Right. So, you know, that's an interesting question. In conversations with a lot of people today, people really pointed to his frustration with kind of the cascade of negative headlines surrounding McCary's tenure at the agency. And people are saying that he's the one who ultimately decided to, move on from McCary in terms of his job at the FDA.
7: And does it seem like a broader, like every time we said, you know, in the first Trump administration, there were, you know, people leave it all the time. This one seemed more stable, but now we've had a number of officials start to leave. Is there something bigger going on, or are they each, from your reporting, kind of case by case, or is this one an individual story?
6: Right. Like you mentioned, there's been a number of leadership changes at HHS, ranging from the CDC to trouble getting Surgeon General nominees confirmed. You know, one thing that I'm keeping a close eye on is what happens at the FDA next, especially when you look at leaders just under McCary. So people who are in charge of regulation of vaccines and drugs and tobacco and other products that the agency is tasked with overseeing.
7: All right. David Lim, Politico, good job on this story. And thank you for coming on to talk to us about it today. We appreciate it. Mapping the hantavirus, what we know about this case count that's been growing and who doctors say is at risk. We'll get into all of that after a quick break. We're coming right back on News Nation Live.
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7: Health Organization is reporting 11 suspected or confirmed hantavirus cases across the globe. Three of those cases being passengers who died from the virus. Now, just today, there was a Spanish passenger who tested positive. That's basically where things stand. How worried should you be? How should you view all of this? We want to bring in an infectious disease expert to talk about all of this, and we have Dr. Stephen Quay right now. I guess, you know, everybody's been looking at that. I've heard a lot of people say it in some form like this, Dr. Quay, is like, well, you know, at the beginning of COVID, people said, don't worry, it's not going to be a big deal, and, you know, I don't want to go down that road again, and I'm scared they're not telling us everything. But this one from, you know, we've had a hantavirus scares or outbreaks before, and what the experts tell me, and I'm going to assume maybe that you back this up, is that we know what to do here, that this is different.
25: It is different, and it's different because the virus is different. This one infects blood vessels and not lung cells, so it's very hard to spread. You only spread it when you're symptomatic. I mean, there are one or two patients in the history of medicine that could spread it asymptomatically, but that combination, and then a very slow turnover rate. It really takes 4 to 6 weeks to get symptomatic from it. This is nothing like COVID and really should not be a concern to the American people.
7: What do you make of the response to it, both here in the U.S. and globally? Here's the head of the World Health Organization, the director general, speaking earlier today.
0: All of the passengers have disembarked and left Tenerife. And MV Honduras, the ship, is now on its way to the Netherlands. Almost 150 people from 23 countries were on this ship for weeks in what must have been a very frightening situation. Even some of the passengers were facing mental breakdown.
7: I would imagine it would be very frightening for those passengers on board. How do you think the World Health Community has responded?
25: You know, I think it's responding reasonable. There may be a little bit of overreaction here, but you don't want to get into that, you know, in the thick of things. But this virus is very hard to pass on. We've had at least five human outbreaks where a rodent infected one person, and then you typically get about 2 to 3 dozen cases, and then it burns itself out. Very hard to transmit, for example, in hospitals. It's not clear there's any documented transmission from a patient to a doctor or a caregiver. So
7: yeah,
25: lots of things are indicating this is not something to worry about.
7: That's interesting to me. You think they may have overreacted?
25: Yeah, I do. I think we've had these before, and we haven't made such a big deal about it. The novelty is it came about on a ship, so we're going to see some new epidemiology about what are the close quarters of ships do with this particular virus. But now that people are back in more traditional healthcare settings, you know, and especially the containment center we have at the University of Nebraska is just state of the art.
7: Yeah,
25: built in the last 20 years, a wonderful facility.
7: So we're ready on that front. I mean, whether we're ready politically and all the rest is a total separate story for outbreaks and or, God forbid, pandemics. But what about the health setup? Like Nebraska, like you said, I've heard that from others as well. They're very impressed by that facility.
25: Yeah, I mean, I just want to say something. You know, since 9/11, Senator Ben Sasse and several others, over the last 20 years, has made that our go-to place where there's uncertainty about an outbreak. And they train every quarter. These people are really good. Their equipment is good. They have diagnostics on site. And they have a quarantine facility. And then if you get sick, they move you right into the biocontainment that's next door.
7: Dr. Stephen Quay, I appreciate your expertise and keeping everybody calm. Thank you for coming on today.
25: Thank you.
7: Okay, we continue with our coverage from President in China and everything else that's going on. I'm Connell McShane, live at 5 here in New York, where we have the News for All Americans.
14: Wheels up and Beijing bound.
2: We're going to have a very good meeting. I spoke with President Xi. We both look forward to the meeting. It's going to be great.
14: Trade tensions, the AI race, and the war in Iran. All on the table as the world's two most powerful leaders meet in China.
2: I don't think we need any help with Iran, to be honest with you. They're defeated militarily.
14: The high-profile delegation on the way to the high-stakes superpower summit.
2: The only thing that matters when I'm talking about Iran, they can't have a nuclear weapon. I don't think about American financial situation.
14: The cost of war.
3: Between the joint staff and the comptroller staff, our operational cost estimate is now $29
14: billion. $29 billion and counting for the war in Iran. Defense Secretary Pete Hegseth defends the numbers and requests.
4: Mr. Poking Secretary.
5: Disingenuous questions.
4: Mr.
5: This
4: Secretary.
5: Is, this is how you undercut
4: Mr. Secretary.
5: Efforts that could otherwise and are otherwise
4: I am
5: being
4: not
5: very
4: your
5: effective.
4: Enemy, sir. I am not your adversary.
14: Stepping down. Marty McCary out as commissioner of the Food and Drug Administration after weeks of pressure and agency turmoil.
2: He's a friend of mine. He's a wonderful man. And he's going to be off. Everybody wants that job.
7: Air Force One is on its way to China, taking the president to Beijing for what will only be a 2-day summit. There's a lot to discuss when the leaders of the world's two biggest economies sit down together. And the stakes for Trump's second-term agenda, they're high as well. There's trade, a signature issue for this president, who's talked now for years about fixing the imbalance with China. Both sides backed down from the trade war last year, but a lot of key issues are still unresolved. There's AI, both the U.S. and China looking to gain a competitive edge on the tech shaping the economies of the future. And, of course, there's the war in Iran, which now looks like a stalemate as negotiations hit a wall and the Strait of Hormuz stays effectively closed. Could China, which does do a lot of business with Iran, help in any way to settle or end the war? Let's get the very latest live from the White House tonight. News Nation's Kelly Meyer is on the North Lawn. We heard from the president at the White House certainly before he left today, Kelly.
17: Yeah, that's right. And I also spoke with him last night as he was on the eve of this massive trip, Connell. And I asked him if we should expect any decision or response from the U.S. to Iran before he left for China. And he said he didn't want to talk about that. So we know that that could come up in this meeting, but he's really focused on this face-to-face with Xi. He was the last president to meet with him about 9 years ago in 2017 in his first term. Now he's going back again. And he just left a short time ago for Beijing. We know some notable names traveling with him on Air Force One, Secretary of State, Secretary of War, his trade representative, Stephen Miller, and more. We know Vice President J.D. Vance is actually staying behind stateside and focusing on

0: fraud and heading to Maine on Thursday. But trade is expected to be front and center. But we also know Iran hanging heavy over the talks. And a big question, as you mentioned, Connell, whether or not President Trump will ask for China's help in ending the war in Iran. Here's more from the president today.
1: We have a lot of things to discuss. I wouldn't say Iran is one of them, to be honest with you, because we have Iran very much under control. We're either going to make a deal or they're going to be decimated.
0: But the president has talked about potentially confronting Xi over China maybe supplying weapons to Iran. That could come up. That's something that China has called completely fabricated. But there are also reports that Trump and Xi are considering a deal to allow China to invest $1 trillion in the U.S. to build factories on American soil. And our Brian Enten has been highlighting this issue of Chinese farmland for years here on News Nation. The White House calls the reports, quote, baseless and false. A White House spokesman telling me this, quote, while the administration is always seeking more investment into America's industrial resurgence, any notion that we would ever compromise our national security is baseless and false. So a lot we're watching for, Connell, as the president embarks on this massive trip to China. Connell.
2: Yeah, massive trip, only 2 days, which is not a lot of time to spend in China. It takes a long time to get there. It does make me kind of, in all seriousness, wonder about the quote-unquote deliverables that everybody talks about and whether the White House has been lowering the bar on some of this and whether we expect anything big to come out of this or just the idea that these two men sitting down and speaking is big enough in and of itself.
0: Yeah, it's a good point. And, you know, they haven't really laid out what they exactly want to walk home with. They laid out what may be up for discussion. Like you said, AI, trade, potentially Iran. But we don't know exactly what they want to come back with. And that will be a big thing. You know, this will be happening over that bilateral meeting. It will be happening late tomorrow night, but that will be Thursday in China. Then they have the state dinner. And then they will meet again the following day on Friday, which will be Thursday night here in the U.S. They will have tea, take a photo, and then the president will be on his way. So they have about 2 days to go through this. But remember when we were in Alaska for the Putin summit, we weren't sure how long that talk might go for, and it wrapped up pretty quickly. So we don't know how long the two may be sitting down on Thursday. So we'll have to see how it goes, Connell.
2: Yeah, the news conference that never happened there in Alaska, as I remember that one. Kelly Meyer, live at the White House. You mentioned AI. I did want to spend a few minutes on AI because it's getting a lot of attention, understandably so, with the president heading to Beijing. So he invited a bunch of CEOs to go on the trip with him, including leaders from a number of tech companies, Meta, Apple, and others. And this competition on artificial intelligence between the United States and China, some, you know, refer to it as the new Cold War, especially as the tools get more advanced and potentially more dangerous. And the meetings this week could go a long way to setting terms going forward. Both the United States and China bring something to the table on this issue. China controls much of the world's supply of raw materials needed for advanced tech, and they weaponized that during the trade war last year. We certainly saw that when they imposed strict new export controls in response to the Trump tariffs. Those were then lifted and taken away, but it was a big part of a wider story then, and it will be a big part of a wider story right now. AI, and if you look at all of the issues and try to rank them in order, is probably top of the list in the long term. In the near term, it might very well be the war in Iran. News Nation political contributor Mick Mulvaney is our guest right now. Of course, he's the former Trump White House chief of staff. Mick, good to see you. You know, it's interesting, and we'll get into this in a moment, all the issues that are on the table for this president, the Chinese president. But on his way out, I think the quote that's getting played back the most from his exchange, and it was a testy exchange at times with reporters earlier this afternoon, is this idea of how it all fits in the big picture. The war, the inflation rate going up, and what his priorities are. Here's the president on Americans' wallets and how much attention he pays to it. Coming. Well, anyway, he said a moment ago that, or he said earlier today that, you know, the only thing that he watches is whether or not Iran's going to get a nuclear weapon. And American finances is not something that he cares about as much or watches as much. And, you know, I know his point, but, you know, people are going to pick up on that and say, well, you're the president. You don't care about American finances? Look at inflation. Look at gas prices. What do you say?
3: Yeah, it's an unfortunate line. There's no question. I know exactly what he was saying. I think a lot of folks who watched President Trump know what he was saying, which is like, look, there's short-term stuff that we're going to have to deal with, their short-term pain in order to get the long-term benefits. He's talked about this now since the war in Iran has started. But yeah, that's a pull quote that you are going to see in midterm advertising now. There's no question about it. You and I, people who talk all day long are going to say some things that, you know, come out wrong every now and then. Unfortunately, when you're the president of the United States, you do it, you never hear the end of it. I don't think it means he doesn't care. It means that, look, he has to look at the longer term as the president and can't sort of run the country on a day-to-day basis.
2: What about American finances? And then we'll circle back to Iran and even to China. But I'm looking on the screen. We'll put it up from the Telestrator right now. The big picture on inflation, the number that we got earlier today on consumer inflation, this is the highest rate of inflation in 3 years, okay? And you break it down. Obviously, gas prices, which are in here, is a big part of it, and the increase of 28.4%. But groceries and utilities and medical care services, electricity and shelter, all goes into it. And as a final point, Mick, before you make yours, the rising costs versus wages, the idea that this inflation rate of 3.8% is eating up wage gains, and you see it here, inflation eating up all the wage gains for the first time in about 3 years, to me might be the headline. What would you say about where we are right now with prices?
3: Connell, you're absolutely right. That is the headline. Wages, prices matter. There is no question about it. Inflation matters. That's not a good number that they saw today, that 3.8.
2: Right.
3: But your point is exactly spot on, which is as long as wages are going up faster than inflation, people are better off, and at least the president can make the case you're better off. Yes, the price of eggs is higher, but you're making more money and you can afford to pay it. And in fact, for the last couple of, I think it's almost over a year and a half now, wages have gone up faster than inflation since Trump took office. So that's the good news. But when those lines converge, as they just showed on your graph, that's a problem. Look, the economy is a problem. It is. It just is. The war in Iran is having an impact on what people pay. It's also now apparently having an impact on what people make. And people understand those two things. Trump is going to China. He's going to talk about selling airplanes. He's going to talk about selling, you know, soybeans. I get all of that. But the real question is, between now and the midterms, can the president make the case that people are economically better off with Republicans in charge than they are with Democrats? That's what this election is going to be about.
2: Well, let me talk a little bit about this trip then in the context of the war. And I'll try another clip from the president, but this time talking about trade and what might come up and how, you know, Iran is hanging over it. Again, President Trump.
1: We have a lot of things to discuss. I wouldn't say Iran is one of them, to be honest with you, because we have Iran very much under control. We're either going to make a deal or they're going to be decimated. So one way or the other, we win. But we're going to be talking about, we're going to be talking with President Xi about a lot of different things. I would say more than anything else, we'll be trade.
2: Trade has always been the president's top priority when it comes to China. A lot of people, as you know, do not think Iran is under control, as the president puts it. Whether China plays a role in moving it forward or resolving it, that's a separate issue. What about Iran this week in the China trip?
3: Yeah, I'm a little surprised to hear him say that. There's nothing wrong with saying they're going to discuss Iran. I would find it difficult to believe that it does not come up if the president chooses not to raise it. I can't imagine that President Xi won't raise it. Keep in mind, China is dramatically impacted by the war because they get so much of their oil through the Straits of Hormuz. Now, critically, they're sitting on almost 2 years' worth of their strategic petroleum reserve, so their economy has not been dramatically impacted yet. But they will be, and everybody knows it. So, look, I hear what the president said. What that tells me is that trade is priority. That makes some sense. But to think that Iran is not going to come up in any way, shape, or form in this Chinese trip, I think just sort of that doesn't make much sense.
2: Okay, what about Taiwan? You know the president well, having served as his chief of staff, and you know how he acts in settings like this. And, you know, he's known as being a guy who, you know, speaks off the cuff a lot. And the reason I bring that up is that could be an issue with Taiwan, this idea of strategic ambiguity, and you have to be very, very careful about what you say because it could be taken differently in China than it might be here in the U.S. Any concern going in about that for this president, and the idea that he might be convinced in some way or to give up too much or say too much about Taiwan that impacts us in the future?
3: No, I don't think so. Not on this trip, at least. Look, give Donald Trump credit for one thing, if nothing else. He handles strategic ambiguity naturally. It's what he is. He is strategically ambiguous on most
2: everything.
3: Things.
2: Right.
3: That's exactly right. So this plays right to his strength. So, yeah, he might say something, you know, in the first hour of the meeting that says one thing about Taiwan and then say something completely different 4 hours later. And that is strategic ambiguity. That's what we've been doing here for a long time.
2: True.
3: So Biden struggled with it a little bit. He would say some things sometimes that he'd have to walk back. But look, I don't think Taiwan is going to be a central feature of this. It's a central feature in Chinese policy. There's no question about it. But I don't think it's in the front burner right now. It's always around in the

0: you know, the name of the policy towards Taiwan was strategic ambiguity. He loved that because he said, look, that's what I am. I'm strategically ambiguous. And he is.
1: That is funny. All right. Mick Mulvaney, thank you as always. We appreciate it. Now, lawmakers demanding answers from the Pentagon today. So we're going to get into this on how they plan to finish the war in Iran. So what are President Trump's options to try and break the stalemate? We have a former Pentagon intelligence officer on that. Then a warning from the World Health Organization as former passengers from the cruise ship at the center of the hantavirus outbreak remain in quarantine. WHO saying we're not necessarily completely out of the woods yet on this. Okay, so we'll have that. And more states moving to redraw their congressional maps after the Supreme Court ruled on Louisiana. How close is too close to the midterms? That's a question. You want to try to redistrict? Can you still get it done? All in that, all that and more is ahead as News Nation Live continues. We'll be right back.
2: It's a medically proven fact that laughter is good for your health. Laughter burns calories.
3: Fun built this body.
2: Improves heart health.
4: It just makes my heart feel good.
2: And reduces blood pressure.
3: Trust me on this one.
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7: Price is still rising, and not just at the pump. I'm Blake Berman, host of The Hill on News Nation. Inflation jumping to 3.8% in April, the highest increase in 3 years. Energy accounting for over 40% of the total month-to-month inflation increase. Consumers also seeing an increase in grocery prices, medical services, and shelter costs. Americans feeling the pinch as the University of Michigan's Consumer Sentiment Survey sank to a record low reading in April. However, the Trump administration maintains that prices will come down rapidly after the Iran war ends. The president now supporting the possibility of suspending the federal gas tax. That would require approval from Congress, but does have bipartisan support. He's also slated to have his new Federal Reserve Chairman, Kevin Warsh, take up that position shortly. Warsh is an advocate of cutting interest rates. I'm Blake Berman, and this is the News Nation Political Minute.

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1: Attorney Pete Hegseth testifying today, both on the House and the Senate side, grilled on the Pentagon budget request and the war in Iran, facing questions from both parties, tough questions from both parties on the strategy to end the conflict. In fact, here's Republican Senator John Hoeven.
2: Regime's ability to endure pain is significant because they just put it on their people. My point is keeping that pressure on them, but at the same time securing passage in a way where commercial traffic will start moving. That relieves pressure on us and our allies. And that's what I'm asking for more color on, how you effectuate that.
3: Senator, there are options for that should we go in that direction. There's a multitude of different directions if should the president seek to go that way that we're prepared to operate on.
1: We're joined now by Mark Chandler. He's a retired Marine Corps intelligence officer, served in multiple senior positions at the Pentagon. Welcome back, Mark. What about the options to get the Strait reopened, which is what the senator is really focused on there, it seems?
4: Thanks for having me today, Connell. I think what the secretary is probably talking about is a series of targets that CENTCOM commander came and talked to him about a week and a half, 2 weeks ago, to kind of give the president options to roll back the Iranian military and the Iranian threat in the Strait of Hormuz. You know, that call it an escalation ladder, if you will. So when I'm looking at that, I'm talking about hitting those key military targets or launch sites along the Strait of Hormuz and some of the drone launch sites that are further inland. So that's kind of focused on that aspect. But let's escalate that to start to send a message back to the Islamic regime there and go after some of the heavier targets, the more critical strategic targets, if we look at it from that perspective.
1: If we want to do things like that or even more, do we have the stockpiles and munitions to do it? It came up. We have an article from thehill.com that we can put up about that, where they talk in the headline, at least, about Hegseth's latest attack on Kelly, Senator Kelly, underlines the alarm over the U.S. weapons stockpiles. So you probably know about the feud between Hegseth and Kelly that's been going on. But as it says here, let's put aside that the general thrust of munition depletion is not classified. And Kelly did not go near the details. For Hegseth to bicker over classification rather than address the core argument Kelly makes suggests Hegseth simply can't argue on the facts, is that quote from Michael Rubin at AI. What about that? If there maybe, you know, he's trying to change the subject because there's real concern about stockpiles.
4: Well, we are burning through a lot of munitions. However, every time we would take a plan to go into the chairman through the secretary and then brief that plan to the president, we always understood what our burn rate in munitions was going to be, how many munitions it would take to achieve our military objectives. So I think that was cooked into the equation at the start of this operation. Now, what I haven't heard discussion, and they're classified numbers, so hopefully we won't hear a lot about it, but something we call war reserve stocks. So we have war plans for several nations such as China, Russia, North Korea, and cooked into each one of those plans is that same burn rate that we have for what it's going to take to achieve our military objectives. We haven't started getting into war reserve stocks. So we do have ample munitions set aside. I do want to caution, if we continue this high rapid rate, we need to look at the military industrial complex. That has been weakened through multiple administrations, both Democrat and Republican, that our industrial base is weak in that we don't have the same production capacity we had, say, 30, 40 years ago. And I know this administration, with that big budget increase for the department, is trying to push that and get more production. They have more stocks on order than the typical last, say, 5 to 7 to 8 years that we're trying to acquire. So we're trying to do that, but it's weak.
1: It's a lot of money, as you know. I think I have it on the screen here. We'll pop it up. $1.5 trillion of the total request. And it's also a big increase, 50% increase from, you know, year over year, from the last request, the largest increase in defense spending since the Korean War. So it sounds like you're arguing for why it would be worth it, but could you find savings elsewhere in the defense budget if you want to spend on what you're talking about?
4: Oh, absolutely. We can find savings out there. There is a lot of waste in the defense budget. When you look at things, there can be a lot more efficiency. And the way the contracts are worked now with all these different defense contractors, you know, that gives them a lot of leeway, and they usually come back and try to take more money from the government. So I think you can work that in and create a lot more efficiencies of how efficient we're using our money for non-weapons procurement and how we go about and develop weapon systems, which takes years and years to do. We can cut that down. So, yeah, there's savings in there that can offset some of this, but we really have to get that industrial base churning out. We need more companies producing more of the same types of munitions out there. You know, it really shrunk in the last 30 years. We need to open that up, create a little bit more competition.
1: All right, Mark Chandler, thank you again. Always appreciate you coming on. I'll get back to this cruise ship story. Another new case of the hantavirus was confirmed today, so we'll tell you where and why health officials are still saying we don't need to worry necessarily about all of this big picture. We'll be right back.
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23: U.S. medical facilities, as we continue to follow this outbreak, most of those passengers are being monitored in Omaha. At least one tested positive, but officials say they're not showing any symptoms. But for now, they're being held separately in a special biocontainment unit. Two other passengers, a couple, were taken to Emory in Atlanta. One of them is showing symptoms and undergoing treatment there. While all of this does sound concerning, pathology experts spoke today. They said they do not believe that this is leading to another pandemic.
24: Those that are truly exposed are at that heightened risk. We don't want to trivialize it, but we also don't want to catastrophize it. This is not a pandemic setting where we have a high transmission rate person to person. We know it really takes prolonged close contact to transmit this virus. And so we want to really emphasize the main points that outside of these close contact settings, we're not seeing the sustained community transmission that would concern us.
23: So, Connell, they say that there's not concern to the American public. However, they are very closely watching these latest cases in France and in Spain.
1: Yeah, obvious concern for the people who have it. It's interesting in having these conversations with experts. We've had, you know, we had one on the show like a half an hour ago, and it's the same thing. Yeah, we're watching it. But the overall, like the big picture level of concern is still low.
23: Right. You know, on one hand, you know, we have officials saying there's no cause for concern. But flash back to, you know, right before 2020 when we had politicians telling us this is not going to be a big deal. Everybody will be out and about in the next couple of weeks. And that wasn't the case. They had to walk that back. The difference now, Connell, with this is that they know how the hantavirus behaves, right? And they do know that it was different than COVID. The Andes strain is different because we know it can spread from person to person, where a typical hantavirus, you know, has to have some kind of direct contact with a rodent or something coming from a rodent. We're talking about urine or feces, for example. It does not typically spread in the air like COVID would. Experts say that it's really that direct physical contact, and the person would need to be symptomatic and have come into contact with another person for it to spread.
1: Yeah, and forget those politicians. You like to hear from the experts. And you also like when all of the experts seem to be basically saying the same thing, which is at least what I've been hearing in this case. Jess, thank you. Jessica Cartaglia on that story, yeah. And we'll continue to follow it. Coming up, the legal battle over partisan redistricting. It's not over. Missouri's new map is going before the state Supreme Court today, and a new challenge filed against the map in Alabama as well. So we'll break down the arguments on both sides. That is coming up next.
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2: Prices still rising, and not just at the pump. I'm Blake Berman, host of The Hill on News Nation. Inflation jumping to 3.8% in April, the highest increase in 3 years. Energy accounting for over 40% of the total month-to-month inflation increase. Consumers also seeing an increase in grocery prices, medical services, and shelter costs. Americans feeling the pinch, as the University of Michigan's Consumer Sentiment Survey sank to a record low reading in April. However, the Trump administration maintains that prices will come down rapidly after the Iran war ends. The president now supporting the possibility of suspending the federal gas tax. That would require approval from Congress, but does have bipartisan support. He's also slated to have his new Federal Reserve Chairman, Kevin Warsh, take up that position shortly. Warsh is an advocate of cutting interest rates. I'm Blake Berman, and this is the News Nation Political Minute.
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6: Moves on election year redistricting after last month's Supreme Court decision limiting the Voting Rights Act. The Missouri State Supreme Court held oral arguments today on that state's new congressional map. It passed in a special session last year, giving Republicans a shot at picking up more seats in Congress. But the state constitution explicitly limits gerrymandering, and a petition to trigger a public vote collected the required signatures, so that's now being challenged in court. I'll tell you what happened there in a moment. Alabama's congressional maps also locked in an ongoing legal battle. That state Supreme Court just cleared the way yesterday for Republicans to redraw the districts, but challengers just filed a new motion arguing it's too close to Election Day. Another issue we'll talk about. And another redistricting effort in South Carolina just failed in the state Senate. So let's bring Zach Sternfeld in on all of this. Zach's a legal affairs reporter for The Hill. I said we'd tell you what happened in Missouri, so I meant Zach will tell us what happened in Missouri. So what happened in Missouri?
7: Hey, Connell, we have just gotten a ruling from the Missouri Supreme Court here in just the last few minutes. Very quickly here, just hours after this oral argument, the Missouri Supreme Court has upheld this GOP-friendly congressional map. This is a map that is set to give Republicans, as you just went through a moment ago, a pickup opportunity in November. The Missouri Supreme Court, these are three different decisions here, but all of them are unanimous, rejecting both the claims about that referendum petition, saying that that should block the vote, also rejecting separate lawsuits that saying that the new design did not follow compactness requirements. All of those rulings unanimous, allowing this Republican-friendly map to go into effect.
6: So it's a win for Republicans, one, and we've seen a number of those.
7: That's right. This is really just adding to now a series of Republican victories, whether it be the efforts in Virginia, where the Virginia Supreme Court has struck down Democrats' maps there. You look to Texas, where this mid-decade redistricting war began. That map is set to go into effect. As some of these states start to get settled here, Connell, it does seem that in states like Texas and Missouri, these maps are set to go into effect.
6: A number of questions have been brought up. You and I have talked about some of them in the past. Some are race-related. Some are just, you know, logistics and how quickly you can do these things and what happens if you move too quickly. On the issue of politics and race, Hakeem Jeffries' letter on redistricting reads as follows. Our effort to forcefully push back against the Republican redistricting scheme will not slow down. We're just getting started. Led by the Congressional Black Caucus and the National Civil Rights Groups, Democrats are battling Jim Crow-era racial gerrymandering throughout the Deep South. So we just mentioned Republicans are the ones been picking up victories here of late. What about the Democrats and their options?
7: Yeah, Connell, I think the statement you just read there from the House Minority Leader really gives you a flavor of how Democrats

0: Democrats are feeling right now. They're reeling from whether it be the U.S. Supreme Court's decision on the Voting Rights Act or what some of these state courts have been doing on some of these individual maps. And it's actually been interesting to see some of these cases and some of these recent emergency appeals from Democrats and just some of the rhetoric that they're using. If you look, to example, in Virginia, where Democrats have now gone all the way to the nation's highest court, asking the justices for an emergency order to put their map into effect, the words they're using to describe this ruling in Virginia is judicial defiance. So really not holding back there as Democrats really seek out all their options.
1: Now, I mentioned timing and how close is too close to a midterm before you start redrawing these maps. And could things get really messy in the midterms? And, you know, people don't know what district is which and who's voting where. And what about the ballots? Like Louisiana, Governor Landry was on 60 Minutes. I just want to listen or play this exchange for a moment. Listen.
2: As we sit here right now, more than 45,000 ballots have been returned. What happens to those?
3: Oh, those ballots are discarded, and those voters will vote again in November.
2: You say that like it's not a big deal.
3: Well, it's not a big deal. It's not my fault. Go, if anybody has a grievance, take it to the United States Supreme Court.
1: They did, and the ruling came in. So, but that does bring up some questions, right? I mean, ballots that were already cast, now they're thrown out, they got to redo them, and then you have other states that are still thinking about, you know, changing things at the last minute, that this could be a, you know, a messy election, already is in some ways.
0: It could be messy, Connell, but following that blockbuster Voting Rights Act decision, the Supreme Court a few days afterwards issued another emergency order making clear that Louisiana Republicans and Governor Landry could indeed go back and redraw their maps in time for November. That had still been a question when that big decision came down. Would they be able to do so before November? But the Supreme Court, at least in Louisiana, has spoken, and every signal that the Supreme Court has sent is that Republicans will indeed be able to redraw that design.
1: Right. And so that goes back to the point of, you know, Republicans picking up seats. There's a political question, which we've talked about with analysts, about whether that's enough for them to keep the House and all of that. It may not be at the end, but the larger question, I think, is beyond these midterms and how, especially in the South, we were talking about Hakeem Jeffries' comments, you know, the redrawing of maps just changes the political dynamic in the long term.
0: Absolutely, Connell. If you think about just how many of these majority-minority districts are all across the country, as you mentioned, particularly in the South. And we knew in the lead-up to that big Supreme Court decision, groups on both sides of this had been bracing for potentially dozens of districts following this decision to now be litigated. So I think you're right on that even if the courts say that, okay, we got to start locking in for the midterms, there really are these still big questions looming for 2028 and beyond. And like I said, these groups have been bracing for a lot of these districts to come under lawsuits and to be challenged in those future cycles.
1: All right, Zach Schoenfeld covering all of this for The Hill. Now, some are calling it the new Cold War competition between the United States and China on AI. It's coming to a head at the President's Summit in Beijing. Trump and Xi set to meet. How a powerful new model is redrawing some of those battle lines. That's next.
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1: About how much attention AI is getting with the president heading to China. We're talking about this idea of a new Cold War, and that's what some are calling it, as the U.S. and China jockey for advantage. We know that China controls much of the supply chain for raw materials, which they've used against the U.S. in the past, but it really needs American tech to build the next generation of artificial intelligence. And NVIDIA, they make the most advanced chips. American companies in general do, and NVIDIA is the biggest of the big there. Early in his second term, President Trump continued what was really the Biden strategy of limiting China's access to those chips. But now he seems to possibly have been persuaded that that actually hurts U.S. competition. And there actually may be something to that, because China reacted to the NVIDIA restrictions by developing its own chips. And their new model, that DeepSeek, remember DeepSeek when they came out with the AI the first time, the Chinese startup? But DeepSeek came out with chips, and they, you know, these are Chinese-made chips, so they don't have to rely on the U.S. as much. And then we got another announcement that completely changed the conversation, and it raised a lot of new questions about the risks of AI. And that was from Anthropic and its powerful new Mythos model, which, you know, the one the company says, well, we're not going to release it because it's too dangerous. And this is AI that takes a matter of seconds to find, like, the kind of security vulnerability potentially that a hacker might spend years and years searching for in Anthropic. And Anthropic's working with other companies and governments to decide who gets access to this. In fact, they're back in talks with the Trump administration about this after being on the outs earlier in the year. But what's interesting about it is that apparently they got a request from China, not the government officially, but from a think tank associated with the Chinese government at a conference in Singapore last month. And Anthropic said, no, we're not going to work with you guys. But it is said to have set off alarm bells inside the White House. You know, during the Cold War between the U.S. and the Soviet Union, the two sides had the hotline, remember the red phone connecting in case of an emergency and trying to prevent escalation and prevent nuclear war, really, was what it was about. But some are suggesting maybe we do something similar now to confront the risks from AI. For example, Senator Bernie Sanders has been talking a lot about this. Sanders actually calling for cooperation between the U.S. and China, as opposed to competition, I suppose, in order to stop what he calls a runaway train. So a lot of questions. Will and how will President Trump approach it this week at the summit in Beijing? We'll bring Corey Johnson in on that. We'll do so in 60 seconds. We'll be right back.
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1: 25 and 2030 and 2035 and 2040. But we still make the best chips, right? Isn't that still a big advantage? I remember when we were going through the Huawei story, actually visited Huawei headquarters in Shenzhen back in those days and talked to some of their executives. But that was the thing. It's like, all right, you can do so much. You can kind of be like Apple, but you can't go all the way. And we still make better chips. And that's still a story with AI, it seems.
24: Well, and I think you see the administration flip-flopping between these notions of sort of hardcore free markets, let everyone do whatever they want to do, like which is what they're doing in crypto.
1: Right.
24: And that was the initial approach to AI. And then things like Mythos come around, and they say, oh, I don't know about this. Let companies design whatever they want whenever they want, let the best man win. Maybe there's a problem with that. And you see that also with the policy with China. Yes, they can buy NVIDIA chips. No, they can't buy NVIDIA chips. Yes, they can buy some NVIDIA chips, maybe not all the NVIDIA chips. Maybe that'll change this week with what the president announces there. The context of the president wanting a win after the troubles in Iran and the worries of Taiwan, I think, are also important here. And we don't want him to give away the farm.
1: That's what I was asking kind of Mick Mulvaney earlier about in the context of Taiwan, with his worries about, you know, giving away too much, even in the wording for that push for a win. What about this whole idea of the red phone? You're mentioning, and I did too, the Cold War comparisons. I think it's a New York Times headline we have of exploring a confliction channel. Like, in other words, the government apparently of the United States and China, they're looking at ways to communicate better. So maybe in case AI does get a little out of control, probably not a bad idea.
24: Doesn't that seem like the right thing? I mean, we all know that communication is, whether you're talking about business or a marriage or global politics, cooperation and communication is harder, but it yields better results.
1: Right. They always say that's the thing in war and in probably in AI, which is involved in war already, is that it's going to be something that you didn't see coming quick enough, and things can move so fast.
24: And it's happening fast.
1: That's
24: right?
1: The thing.
24: That's why this is such a great concern.
1: Literally happening at the speed of who knows what. Now, Corey, thank you. We always appreciate it. Corey Johnson.
24: Thank you.
1: In Silicon Valley. We'll take a break, and then we'll talk about Tiger Woods. His attorney's in court today trying to block prosecutors in his DUI case from accessing his prescription records. What the judge decided on that, coming up next.
0: 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Americans are going to vote about what is best for them, for their community, for their own lives.
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7: We ended up purchasing some precious metals after we had sold a house down in Austin and had some excess capital on hand, and we were looking for a way to diversify. She had mentioned throughout the course of our marriage that she'd be interested in diversifying in precious metals, and turns out one of our neighbors works at U.S. Money Reserve.
8: One of our good friends.
7: And she's an incredible person. And so we thought, you know, if somebody like that worked at U.S. Money Reserve, it'd be a really good place for us to begin the diversification journey. So we reached out, and she gave us information, and we talked to some people there about what we could possibly buy. And the next thing you know, we were owners in gold and silver. I think a lot of people just are intimidated with how to get started. If you were to sit here with 10 of our friends and say, why haven't you bought gold? And they'll ask all the questions that we went through, right? Where, how do I take possession? Do I actually take possession? Does it sit somewhere else? Is it just a certificate?
8: And maybe they don't know how easy it is.
7: Yeah. If you will take the time to reach out and inquire about the logistics of purchasing gold, you'll be shocked at how easy it is. When you take possession of actual gold or silver and you sit there and look at it on a table, I mean, for us,
11: pretty cool.
7: It was cool. We laughed about it a little bit. You sit there and joke that you've never held, you know, precious metal of that type or whatever. But then you really start to think about it, and it was very empowering.
8: And no matter what happens, this is actually something that you could physically hold. So it's pretty cool.
1: So prosecutors on the DUI case against Tiger Woods will get access to his prescription drug records. A judge today in Florida granting permission for the prosecutors to subpoena the pharmacy where Tiger got his meds. Woods himself did not make an appearance in court today. His lawyer arguing that the subpoena would violate his privacy. The judge ruling the records cannot be released to the public. Now, Woods, as you'll remember, was arrested on Jupiter Island, where he lives, back in March after crashing into another vehicle. He rolled his car. Sheriff's deputies said that they found two pills in his pocket, and Woods showed signs of impairment. He pleaded not guilty to two misdemeanor charges. That's the update on Tiger Woods tonight. And that does it for us in New York tonight. Thanks for joining us as always. Time to go to Washington and check in with Blake as the president heads to China.
12: It's a big few days. You'll remember, Connell, this used to be like the story, right? The president going to China, Trump and Xi Jinping. And there's a whole lot going on. And once again, it is front and center as the story here. Yeah, for the next couple days.
1: Have fun.
12: All right. Thank you, Sarah. Catch you tomorrow. Hello, good evening, and thanks for being with us tonight. I'm Blake Berman. So breaking tonight, bound for Beijing, Air Force One heading west, en route to China as President Trump prepares for his sit down with Xi Jinping, set to talk soybeans in America's silos, the semiconductors in your phone, and the war in Iran.
13: I think you're going to see that good things are going to happen. This is going to be a very exciting trip. A lot of good things are going to happen.
12: Also at this hour, laying out the leverage from the Pacific to the Pentagon. Secretary of War Pete Hegseth grilled on Capitol Hill about who holds the cards in the Middle East.
14: I think the most influence is in President Trump's hands and what he decides to do, and he'll
15: set
14: the terms of
15: how this. What if China stopped buying?
14: But ultimately, China has a lot of leverage.
12: Also this evening, playing defense. 1 month until the World Cup kicks off. Is America ready? The Homeland Security Secretary calling offsides about one part of the push to secure 11 major American cities. Plus, in the spirit, we'll take you to the front row of what's becoming a sky-high repo operation. So what's happening with all those Spirit Airlines planes? The man tasked with flying many of them across the country joins us tonight. But first tonight, wheels up to potentially wheel and deal. President Trump heading west aboard Air Force One at this hour, bound for Beijing, where he's set to meet with his Chinese counterpart, Xi Jinping. Looming over the face-to-face between superpowers, China's influence on the war with Iran, which remains ongoing amid stalled negotiations. The president suggesting it's one of the many world items on the list.
13: We're going to have a long talk about it. I think he's been relatively good, to be honest with you. We have a lot of things to discuss. I wouldn't say Iran is one of them, to be honest with you, because we have Iran very much under control.
12: But the focus could very well pivot to the art of the trade deal. 16 CEOs from the world's most powerful companies. You see some of them here, including Apple, Meta, Boeing, Tesla. They'll be tagging along. But tonight, concerns from lawmakers about China's recent threats toward America. Congressman James Comer, chairman of the Oversight Committee, with me in moments. But first, over to the White House and our Kelly Meyer, who is setting the stage for us this evening. Hello, Kelly.
16: Hey there, Blake. Well, you said it, wheels up to wheel and deal. He will certainly be doing that. We know that President Trump was the last president to go to China back during his first term. Now he's heading there again 9 years later to meet face-to-face with China's leader, Xi Jinping. Trade is expected to be front and center, and a long list of notable CEOs, as you mentioned, Blake, heading to China with the commander-in-chief, including SpaceX's Elon Musk, Apple's Tim Cook, and Boeing's CEO, showing that business going to be a big focus of this trip. But Iran is certainly hanging heavy over the talks. A big question is whether or not President Trump will ask for China's help in ending the war in Iran. The president today asked about his red lines for ending the ceasefire. And last night when I spoke with him over the phone, he wouldn't say if any decision on Iran would be made before he took off. Here's more.
13: We'll be thinking about it on the flight, and we'll be thinking about it for the next little while. But we've beaten their militaries very soundly. That's over with.
16: The Secretary of State, Secretary of War, Trade Representative Stephen Miller, and more all on the trip with the president right now. Vice President J.D. Vance, though, staying behind stateside, focusing on fraud, and he's heading up to Maine on Thursday. Blake.
0: All right, Kelly Meyer, live for us tonight over at 1600. Kelly, thank you. So as the president heads to China, the stakes couldn't be higher. Over the past decade, two of China's economic weapons, you could say, during the trade disputes have been agriculture, most recently with soybeans, and rare earth minerals. Last year, for example, the biggest buyer of U.S. soybeans effectively stopped buying the crop during the trade war. China later agreed to a truce and an increase in soybean purchases, 25 million metric tons per year. China has since started purchasing soybeans again, already surpassing last year's total through the first few months. It fits a pattern, though, because they did the same thing back in 2018 during the first round of heated and very public negotiations. This time around, China also making threats to the tech that you rely on every single day. These are just some of the headlines from last year, for example, as China curbed rare earth exports to the U.S. in response to President Trump's tariffs, weaponizing minerals that are critical to the phones and computers that we use, probably the television that you're watching us on right now, to the fighter jets that our military relies on. And here's why it's recently relied on that tactic. U.S. rare earth imports, the U.S. gets over 70% of its rare earth material, as you see here, from China. But now a new dynamic, as Kelly laid out, Iran. China is Iran's largest trading partner, buying the vast majority of Iran's oil, which provides nearly half of the regime's revenue. China also supporting Iran with investments and helps the regime skirt sanctions. With us tonight, back with us once again, Republican from Kentucky, chairman of the House Oversight Committee, Congressman James Comer. Congressman, thanks for being with us tonight.
11: Thanks for having me.
0: Of course. So it's a complicated and consequential relationship, as you know, especially over the last, call it 8-9 years or so. What would a big win, in your view, look like if the president goes over there and gets what done? What would that look like?
11: Well, I think there's two things I'm most concerned about. First of all, is trade. And I think it's advantageous to both countries that we have a free and fair trade agreement. The problem with China has always been they manipulate their currency. They steal our intellectual property. They steal our patents. They don't trade fairly with the United States. They don't comply with the same environmental laws and standards that we comply with. And we know about their use of slave labor. So we need China for export markets for agriculture. We need China to buy more Boeing aircraft. We need China for energy exports now that we have the Trump administration opening up energy. So we need that. But we also have a problem with China. As you said, they're funding Iran, and they're the major supplier of all the fentanyl that still comes through the ports in the United States. Even though a lot of it's been cut off at the southern border, there's still some fentanyl coming across the border. So these are the sticking points with trying to negotiate a trade agreement with China. But I believe President Trump is focused, and let's hope he gets that win.
0: You mentioned what we need. Conversely, what we don't need. There's Democratic lawmakers who are pushing the president to put a ban on importing Chinese vehicles, right? They go as low as $10,000, maybe even lower than that in some cases. In Kentucky, for example, University of Louisville said 5% of Kentucky's economy is tied to autos, 136,000 jobs. Yeah. Should we be banning, would you support that, Chinese vehicles entering the U.S.?
11: I would support banning anything from China if they don't stop their unfair trade practices of manipulating their currency, of stealing our intellectual property and our patents, and if they don't start complying with basic environmental laws and regulations that every other country on the planet complies with. So I think we have to play hardball here. That's what the tariffs were all about. President Trump has a history of playing hardball. And as you mentioned, in Kentucky, you know, I live in between the Toyota Camry plant in Georgetown and the Corvette plant in Bowling Green, Kentucky. So it's a then we have Ford as a big footprint in Kentucky, major automobile state.
15: Here was other side of the aisle, other chamber. Senator Chris Coons today, as you mentioned and we brought up, this relationship between China and Iran, and then we'll pick it up on the other side.
17: Russia and China are helping resupply Iran, and the drones that they're using

0: to contest and close the Strait of Hormuz, to target and kill Americans, and degrade our facilities.
1: Congressman, Chairman, when the president left the White House, he said, we're going to have a long talk about it, meaning Iran. But then he also said, we have a lot of things to discuss. I wouldn't say Iran is one of them. So he kind of took it both ways. What should it be? Should he be direct and have a long and frank conversation with Xi Jinping about Iran? Or is it that he's doing as well that we say and it's not needed?
2: No, I think the president will have that conversation with President Xi. Look, this is something he's probably not going to broadcast because more than likely China is going to continue to buy oil from Iran. They're going to continue to skirt the embargo
1: rules that we've placed on Iran.
2: Well, China needs oil, and I think playing hardball. Look, we've put tariffs on China, and it's hurt Americans. I mean, there's pain being realized by both sides, China and the United States. Hopefully, we can start to resolve some of these trade war conflicts that we have with China, because I think China can produce some goods that we could never produce anywhere near as cheap as China. And that's good for American consumers who go to Dollar General store and go to Walmart like I do. But also, I don't think we should depend on China for anything important to our national security. We should produce all of our pharmaceuticals in the United States. We should produce all of our food in the United States. But we need China to buy some soybeans and tobacco and other products that are grown in my home state of Kentucky. So there are a lot of things on the table. This is a very important meeting. China has the message. They know President Trump's record. He'll double the tariffs on China if this meeting doesn't go according to plan in their eyes. So I would like to see China to stop buying oil from Iran, but that's probably not a realistic goal to be achieved by President Trump. But, you know, I'm sure he's going to, you know, he's the art of the deal guy. He's going to probably throw that on the table, and who knows, he may get a lot of wins.
1: You mentioned the word pain, and when the president was leaving the South Lawn, he was asked about America's financial situation and if that is motivating him to make a deal with Iran. And this is what he said, and then we'll pick it up.
3: The only thing that matters when I'm talking about Iran, they can't have a nuclear weapon. I don't think about American financial situation. I don't think about anybody. I think about one thing. You cannot let Iran have a nuclear weapon. That's all.
1: Democrats are jumping all over that soundbite, Congressman. Here's what I saw today before that question was even asked. Americans 90-plus days delinquent. This is new data put out by the Fed. On credit cards, 13%. On auto loans, 5.5%. You basically got to go back to COVID, and you got to go back to the great financial crisis to get to times where we have seen these numbers. And here we are at just about everything that we've talked about here, Congressman, is about foreign issues. Is it time for the president of the United States, especially with what he said today, to turn back and focus harder on issues domestically with people's pocketbooks, especially heading into November?
2: I think the president is focused on affordability. He inherited high inflation from Biden and a Democrat Congress that overspent. He's trying to do everything he can to put America first. He put the tariffs on. That probably didn't do anything to help with affordability. But if we want to bring manufacturing jobs back to the United States, we have to focus on manufacturing things in the United States.
1: Yeah, so
2: those big companies that are flying with the president to China, they're going to make stuff in China if they can do it cheaper. So it's a very complicated thing. And I do think the president's focused on lowering prices. And to do that, we need to have China as a fair trading partner. But they have no history of being fair trading partners.
1: New poll out today. Has Trump increased the cost of living 77% overall? Yes, including slightly more than half of Republicans. Congressman, what say you about those numbers there and what the president needs to do?
2: Well, whoever's president's going to take it on the chin with respect to inflation and affordability. President Trump's been president for a year and a half now, so it's his economy, even though he inherited a bad one from the Biden administration with respect to rising prices and inflation. The president's focused on that. I mean, with respect to Iran, what I think he meant...

0: reason we're in Iran is they don't need a nuclear weapon. That's why we're in Iran. With respect to China, I think the goal is to try to see if there's any way after seeing he's serious about tariffs and he's willing to raise tariffs even more, is China willing to sit down and try to create some kind of free trade agreement with the United States? And I'm hopeful that that happens.
1: James Comer is the chairman of the House Oversight Committee with us tonight. Once again, thank you for the time, sir. We'll catch you again soon.
0: Thank you.
1: Of course. All right. By the way, another factor in all of this, I mean, there's layer after layer after layer here. China steals between up to $600 billion worth of American innovation secrets each year. This is IP theft. Or if you break that down, that's about $5,000 per American taxpayer, something the administration has been pushing on China for years. All right. Tomorrow, by the way, we are going to continue one of our favorite segments, and I think it's become one of yours. It's called Viewer's Voice. This is where you ask the hard questions to your members in Congress. You see, I do this every night. We just did it with the chairman there, but it's the one time I turn the microphone over to you. Congressman Greg Murphy, Republican, North Carolina, joins us tonight, a doctor in Congress. You can scan the QR code on your screen or email us viewersvoice@newsnationnow.com. I'll read them. My team will read your emails. The most pressing questions, your questions, tomorrow night. Still to come, tonight, new cases of hantavirus reported as health officials race to contain the threat of transmission across the globe.
2: People definitely are concerned, and for those that have had close contact to infected individuals, they have a right to be concerned.
1: Plus, 10 million fans expected to flood 11 American cities for the World Cup. And tonight, the Homeland Security Secretary sounding the alarm about safety precautions before the big games.
3: It put our mission in jeopardy. Now, can we still deliver? 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Were we able to be as proactive? 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
4: Confirmed with hantavirus from that outbreak on a cruise ship now stands at 11 this evening, and new exposure cases being monitored across the U.S. tonight. Possible exposures being monitored in at least 10 states, including California, Arizona, Virginia, Texas, and New Jersey. This is 18 people remain in quarantine at medical facilities in both Georgia and Nebraska as health experts are trying to reassure the public that the outbreak is unlikely to become a pandemic.
5: This was really kind of a singular event here that certainly warrants study and better understanding, but we're not seeing the beginnings of a pandemic here.
4: Our Jessica Cartaglia back with us tonight with the very latest on the containment efforts across the country. Jessica?
6: Hi, Blake. Yeah, so we're talking about 17 Americans and one British passenger now at those U.S. medical facilities in Omaha and at Emory in Atlanta. In France, one woman from the ship is in critical condition. She is using an artificial lung to breathe at this point. In Spain, another passenger has tested positive. So that brings that number, as you just mentioned, up to 11. Most of the U.S. passengers are still being monitored. They're being quarantined to make sure that they do not have any symptoms. At least one American has tested positive, but officials say they have not shown any symptoms. Another passenger at Emory in Atlanta is showing symptoms, but again, still unclear if they will be diagnosed with the hantavirus. Pathology experts are trying to tamp down fears earlier today. Take a listen.
7: Those that are truly exposed are at that heightened risk. We don't want to trivialize it, but we also don't want to catastrophize it. We want to really emphasize the main points that outside of these close contact settings, we're not seeing the sustained community transmission that would concern us.
6: And Blake, officials say that those patients will be watched very closely over the next few days. And as she just said, at this point, they say the risk to the general public is very low.
4: Jessica Cartaglia, live for us tonight. Jessica, thank you. The FDA commissioner, Marty McCarry, resigning today following reports of growing frustration from the president with the physician's performance on the job. President Trump addressing the resignation when asked about it outside the White House earlier today.
8: He was having some difficulties. You know, he's a great doctor, and he was having some difficulties, but he's going to go on and he's going to do well.
4: McCarry's departure makes him the fourth Senate-confirmed official to leave their post. The FDA will now be led in an acting capacity by Kyle Diamantis, the number two, the deputy over there at the FDA. Well, still to come tonight, lawyers for Tiger Woods arguing over a critical piece of evidence in the case that will now be kept from the public eye. Plus,

0: plane possession. Spirit Airlines. How about this question? All those planes, you know, that you used to go on that were flying in the skies, what happens to them now? Where are they? Turns out they're being moved all across the country, and the man in charge of doing that with us tonight and how they're trying to save jobs in the process. Bottom of the hour, top stories as we head into the newsroom, other side of the break.
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0: Our top story tonight includes the Secretary of War and the Chairman of the Joint Chiefs of Staff, General Dan Kane, in the hot seat today, testifying about day 72, or at least the 72-day-old war in Iran, and the administration's request for a $1.5 trillion budget for the Pentagon in 2027. Testimony turning testy when the Democratic Senator Chris Coons cast doubt on victory in the war.
15: You've achieved a series of tactical successes, but are on the verge of a strategic loss because we are now negotiating.
16: Just think it's so foolish. Here we are in a committee in the United States Senate, 74 days in, and you're talking about strategic loss. We have the ability to defeat a 47-year threat of a pursuit of a nuclear weapon. We have more leverage than we've ever had. We've had incredible battlefield successes, and you're talking about a strategic loss?
15: Mr. Secretary.
16: Disingenuous questions?
15: Mr. Secretary.
16: This is how you undercut efforts that could otherwise and are otherwise being
15: very effective. I am not your enemy, sir.
0: The Secretary and the Chairman also testifying on the cost of the war thus far and the status of the Strait of Hormuz and the blockade there. Back with us once again, retired Rear Admiral Mark Montgomery, Senior Fellow with the Foundation for Defense of Democracies. Admiral, thanks for staying up with us this evening. Appreciate it. Let me start with the Commander-in-Chief, because he's now aboard Air Force One. He's heading overseas to China. And that he's going to be there for the next few days. What does that mean for the war with Iran over the upcoming days here? What likely happens? Is there going to be some sort of a lull?
17: Yeah, I think at this point, what you'll see is the United States continue the blockade. So we'll continue to put pressure on Iran. The blockade prevents about $17 to $20 billion a month worth of fossil fuels being exported. At this point, this has got to be, you know, 90% of their exports for Iran. So it's actually kind of a good thing. This is more pressure on the Iranian negotiating team, where we're not feeling that same kind of impact on our economy yet. So, and our allies and partners will at some point, and then it'll have a knock-on effect on us. But we're not having this direct pressure effect that Iran is feeling.
0: You know, the president described the ceasefire on life support, saying it's at like when a doctor walks in and tells you there's a 1% chance of survival. So he'll be back here this weekend. Is that possibly when the clock starts for potential military action?
17: I think so. I think at that point, he'll do one of two or three things. One, he could just start strikes at that point. I think he might, though, try to reinitiate the secure access for merchant ships to try to get them out to the southern route of the Straits of Hormuz. And I think if he did that, Iran would begin firing at it, and we'd give a proportionate response, they'd give a disproportionate response, and we'd escalate ourselves directly into war.
0: So one of the things the president was asked about today as he left was, what's he going to say to Xi Jinping about this? As we know, China buys oil from Iran. They essentially fuel the Iranian economy. The president said the following today about Iran's leaders.
18: They'll either do the right thing or we'll finish the job. We're either going to make a deal or they're going to be decimated. So one way or the other, we win.
0: What do you think that conversation is going to be like between President Trump and Xi Jinping? How hard is the commander-in-chief or not going to push on Xi?
17: So I suspect some of that rhetoric is, you know, for public consumption, you know, and for consumption by the Iranian leadership. And he probably won't communicate in that language with President Xi. But he will say, hey, look, I'm going to continue to block Shadow Fleet ships leaving the Persian Gulf for the foreseeable future. So you're not going to get that. And he's also going to say, do not resupply these folks with weapons. We've already blocked one of your ships, you know, put a round in one of your ships that we think was moving it. And we'll do it again if we have to. Do not provide them with weapons that can be used against U.S. forces.
0: There's obviously, Admiral, a lot of headlines all over the globe. Iran, China, a whole lot in the Southern Hemisphere as well. But something caught my attention today having to do with none of those, and it was Greenland. And here's why. There's a report on the BBC out today that says the U.S. is in closely guarded talks to open new bases in Greenland.

0: Denmark, yeah.
1: To give that kind of credibility, you know, that kind of designation to these bases. This is something you usually see with an embassy or a consulate, not not a military facility on an allied land. But it's a signal to China and Russia. It's a, you know, it's a signal that we're a serious Arctic nation. Alongside our Danish partners in this, and our Norwegian and Icelandic and other Sweden, Finland, you know, and so I do appreciate that we are getting more involved in the Arctic. I'm not really excited about how we got here over the last 15 months. I don't think this has been a great story and diplomatic achievement.
0: Well, I mean, here they are, at least according to the reporting tonight. At this point, we'll see where it goes from here. Admiral Mark Montgomery with us tonight. Appreciate it, sir. We'll talk to you again soon. Other stories this evening coming into our newsroom this evening. This one comes from our sister station, Nexstar affiliate, WGNO New Orleans. The Trump administration set to loan over 53 million barrels of crude oil from the Strategic Petroleum Reserve to energy companies, including Exxon. It's an effort to cool off an erratic oil market that spiked ever since the war began and the stranglehold in the Strait of Hormuz started. The loan is part two of a 92 million barrel loan from last month. A barrel of crude oil now going for somewhere in the range of about $100 today. That's about 50% higher than the price prior to the launch of Operation Epic Fury. National average gas price, as you know by now, hovering around $4.50. And it's not just the price of oil on the rise. The Hill tonight reporting on inflation rising for the second straight month in April, driving up the cost of food, gas, airfare, and more. This is the Consumer Price Index, CPI, rising 3.8% over the past year. Now, that's the highest level in nearly 3 years, according to government figures. President Trump insists inflation will go down as soon as the war ends.
2: My policies are working incredibly. If you go back to just before the war, for the last 3 months, inflation was at 1.7%. Now, we had a choice. Let these lunatics have a nuclear weapon. If you want to do that, then you're a stupid person.
0: As Americans face rising costs, including grocery prices, Applebee's is announcing the limited return of its beloved all-you-can-eat deal. Our Los Angeles affiliate, KTLA, sharing that diners can now enjoy a choice of boneless wings, riblets, or double crunch shrimp with endless fries. $15.99 is now the cost there. All right, down over to Florida, our Nexstar station WFLA in Tampa. After just a four-minute hearing, the judge in that case right there involving that man, Tiger Woods, ordered that he turn over prescription records to prosecutors following his March arrest on suspicion of driving under the influence. The judge approved an agreement between Woods' defense team and prosecutors, giving investigators access to his med records from the start of the year, at least through the end of March. Now, those records will not be made available to the public. Woods has pleaded not guilty to that DUI charge. From our affiliate, Cron 4, San Francisco, Waymo announcing today that it's recalling about 3,800 robo-taxis after one of its vehicles drove into a flooded lane during extreme weather in San Antonio last month. The company says the vehicle was unoccupied, but the incident raised concerns about safety and the risk of driverless vehicles entering flooded roadways at higher speeds. In a statement, Waymo saying that it's implementing new software safeguards to tighten weather-related driving restrictions while engineers work on a permanent fix. From our partners at The Hill, the iconic American designer Ralph Lauren has curated a set of American icons, commemorative stamps, to celebrate the 250th birthday coming up. The collection features 13 photos from the brand's archive, including the Empire State Building, Jackie Robinson's baseball glove, and of course the Star Spangled Banner. A pickup truck, even a hamburger as well. Anyone interested in adding that stamp to their collection or even just sending it in the mail, old school style, can find them at post offices starting next month. All right, well, still to come, the Homeland Security Secretary racing the lockdown security for what he calls the equivalent of hosting 78 Super Bowls in 11 cities.
3: So, yes, we're going to be flexing hard and using every asset we have.
0: Why Secretary Mullen says DHS hasn't been as productive

0: as it could be just 1 month out from kickoff. 30 days, did you know, now until the World Cup starts. Plus, where do all the Spirit Airline planes go? The man who's trying to get them all to fly all over the country knows. He's with us.
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4: Prices still rising, and not just at the pump. I'm Blake Berman, host of The Hill on News Nation. Inflation jumping to 3.8% in April, the highest increase in 3 years. Energy accounting for over 40% of the total month-to-month inflation increase. Consumers also seeing an increase in grocery prices, medical services, and shelter costs. Americans feeling the pinch, as the University of Michigan's Consumer Sentiment Survey sank to a record low reading in April. However, the Trump administration maintains that prices will come down rapidly after the Iran war ends. The president now supporting the possibility of suspending the federal gas tax. That would require approval from Congress, but does have bipartisan support. He's also slated to have his new Federal Reserve Chairman, Kevin Warsh, take up that position shortly. Warsh is an advocate of cutting interest rates. I'm Blake Berman, and this is the News Nation Political Minute.
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6: 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Oh, come on, use your head. Gotta want it. 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

0: brought to you by NHTSA and the Ad Council.
1: Today, the U.S. will kick off in its first match in Los Angeles as it begins its quest for a first-ever World Cup title. But as the U.S. men's team makes its final preparations, so are security officials all across the country. And after the longest-ever government shutdown of a federal agency, the Department of Homeland Security is warning that there could be consequences.
2: And so we are now leaning forward, Martha, trying to be extremely proactive, but we are months behind because of what took place.
1: The U.S. will host 78 matches across 11 different cities, including Houston, Dallas, New York, and Kansas City. So are we ready for the big deal, the big games here across the country? With me now, Charles Marino, former Secret Service special agent who protected two presidents, served as a senior advisor over at DHS. Charles, what do you make of those comments there?
3: Yeah, not something you especially want to hear from the Secretary of Homeland Security this close to the beginning stages of the World Cup, but it's factual. Look, the shutdown of DHS by Congress has had some real consequences for the department. Not only employees, morale going down and working without pay, but also they've seen a large amount of turnover, especially in agencies like TSA and CISA, the Cyber and Infrastructure Security Agency. Right. The games have been designated a national special security event, NSSE, the highest rating we have here in the U.S. Secret Service is in charge of planning and coordination for all of these matches across 11 cities. No easy undertaking.
1: So you talk about a national special security event. Secret Service, as you mentioned, takes the lead, your old agency. There's airspace restrictions that increase. Counterterrorism teams are deployed. Security perimeters are expanded. There's even cybersecurity monitoring, for example. So that's just some of what goes into it. But I want to go back to these comments that the secretary made. For example, here's what he said over the weekend about the mission potentially being in jeopardy.
2: Right here in Kansas City, you're going to host six games. That's equivalent to six Super Bowls in 38 days. It put our mission in jeopardy. Now, can we still deliver? Yes. Were we able to be as proactive? No.
1: Charles, there's just going to be folks sitting at home who don't have the background like you, don't have a DHS background, who are going to go, wait a minute. I just heard the secretary say, this is bad, but everything's going to be okay, essentially, right? And they might be wondering, like, how can it be both? How can it be both that what happened was not great, but we're going to be okay? Because it suggests to me that we didn't sort of get everything that we needed.
3: Yeah, I mean, they're scrambling right now for sure. Look, not all employees were deemed essential who had to show up and not be paid. A lot of them were told, stay home. And by the way, you're not allowed to do your jobs. So as a result, a lot of meetings that are taking place regarding planning and logistics and outside contractors, all of that had to be stopped. Not only is there a great reliance on federal resources, in terms of manpower, but there's also a great reliance financially by cities and states that are hosting these events. So you had law enforcement at the state and local level and Homeland Security operations within these states also not being reimbursed for the money that they were putting out and spending, and in some cases, the money that they didn't have in the first place. So this really has knocked the entire process on its heels, and now it's a game of catch-up.
1: Let me leave you with this. The secretary was asked about fans from Iran coming into the country. Here he was.
2: Keep in mind, every team, 8% of the tickets are specifically for their fans. So that's even including the Iranian soccer team that's coming in. 8% of their tickets are for their fans. Most countries are bringing their own individuals in. That's why we're seeing 5 to 7 million visitors coming in.
1: What's the tightrope that he's walking there?
3: Yeah, it's look, we can be at conflict with a country, not necessarily a conflict with its people. Mm-hmm. And that's the fine line he's walking here. I think in the spirit of the World Cup, it's the right approach to take. Of course, the FBI will continue.

0: To keep eyes from an intelligence standpoint as the primary agency over intelligence for an NSSE. So, you know, law enforcement will stay aware. We're going to have a large international influx coming here into the United States for these matches from all over the world.
1: Charles Morito with us tonight. USA flag, red, white, and blue tie, 30 days out. Go USA, go. Thank you, sir. Appreciate it.
0: Thanks, Blake.
1: All right, by the way, for the security assets, DHS plans to employ explosive detection canine teams, cybersecurity teams, as I mentioned, tactical operation support, and a drone fleet for each game. Just some of the undertaking from the security perspective. Still to come, Spirit Airlines, you know, it hit financial turbulence, right? What happens to all the planes? Are they now essentially getting repossessed? 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How does that work? 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
5: Collapse already rippling through the airline industry, including passengers, contractors, and former employees. Thousands of Spirit employees left without a job. And massive yellow airplanes with that Spirit logo left without a place to fly. Nomadic Aviation Group is the global aircraft essentially ferrying planes all across the country back to the firms that lease them and helping former Spirit Airlines pilots along the way. One of the co-founders is Bob Allen with me this evening out there in Phoenix, Arizona. Bob, thanks for being with us. So as I understand it, you're like the DoorDash for planes. What are you all up to right now?
6: Well, I guess you could call it that. We call it transactional flight operations, like a private airline for the aircraft leasing industry is kind of that. But it's kind of like a DoorDash, I guess.
5: So where are all those planes going? What are you doing?
6: So we move them from wherever they were stranded, you know, across the country. We get them out of those places, and we're moving them to Arizona. So Arizona is the place where airplanes go to, well, sometimes die, but most of the time to go into storage, where they can be maintained, and the air is dry and hot out here, so there's less chance of corrosion on the aircraft while they're sitting.
5: So that's the airplane side of it. Of course, there's the human side of it as well, right? These thousands of people who lost their jobs. As I understand it, you set up a platform, AI-enabled, called Kitty Hawk, in which you're trying to basically set people up or match them with new jobs. What's going on there?
6: All right. So Kitty Hawk is an AI-enabled platform that's basically connects all of it. I'm trying to connect all of aviation, pilots, products, services, companies, people, to connect there. It's in its infancy, but it's very helpful to any pilots, any employees that are looking for work right now, can go on there, leverage AI to develop their networks.
5: So the pilots are in demand. According to government figures, they're projecting a 4% climb in pilots over the next decade, or at least out until 2034. 18,200 estimated openings for airline and commercial pilots, essentially year over year. What's happening to the pilots? Where are they going?
6: Yeah, well, a lot of them will probably be absorbed into other airlines. So, especially the young guys, like, look, you know, if you were 20 something years old, or maybe even into your 30s, and you're a Spirit pilot, you got the world by the tail. You're probably going to go to United, American, UPS. I mean, who knows? But the difficult deal is the guys that are, you know, 50 plus years old, right? You know, guys like me that, you know, that have lost their job and now have to go look for something else. And that something else is starting completely over because it's a seniority based system out there.
5: You know, there's this thing that's going viral. It's called Spirit 2.0, which is essentially trying to take crowdfunding to buy and revive Spirit. So far, $337 million pledged by 371,000 people trying to raise $1.75 billion. Is this going to happen?
6: I don't think it's going to happen. It's that's a massive undertaking. I'm in venture capital as well, so I understand the crowdfunding thing, and you know, most of the time it doesn't work out, especially on that level. It's very interesting though. I'm watching it very closely.
5: Okay. All right. Bob Allen with Nomadic Aviation Group, in the middle of sort of the next phase here for Spirit with us tonight. Bob.
6: That's right.
5: Well, thank you so much. Appreciate it. All right. Before we head out, I want to give you another reminder. This is turning into like one of the big hits on the show. It's viewers.

0: Secretary Pete Hegseth. Before Hegseth got on that flight, he was on Capitol Hill, testifying about the military's record $1.5 trillion budget request. He was joined by the Pentagon's number cruncher, who shared another eye-popping price tag, the growing cost of the war with Iran. Take a listen.
1: At the time of testimony in front of the ask, it was $25 billion. But the joint staff team and the comptroller team are constantly looking at that estimate. And so now we think it's closer to 29.
0: Now, that estimate does not include the cost to repair American bases damaged by Iranian attacks, which could put it much higher. But Secretary Hegseth says the cost is worth it if it means Iran does not get its hands on a nuclear weapon.
2: What is the cost of Iran obtaining a nuclear weapon? And the fact that this president's been willing to make a historic and courageous choice to confront that, it comes with cost, and we recognize that.
0: Let's begin tonight at the White House with News Nation's Kelly Meyer. Good evening, Kelly. The president downplaying Iran's talks with Xi a few hours ago, saying everything's under control, everything is fine, and he'd rather focus on trade. What are you hearing?
3: Yeah, and I even spoke with President Trump over the phone last night on the eve of this massive trip, and he did not want to talk about Iran at all when I tried to ask if there would be any major decision prior to him departing for China. So far, his next steps in Iran are up in the air, but the president today saying it will be on his mind during the flight. Here's more.
4: We'll be thinking about it on the flight, and we'll be thinking about it for the next little while, but we've beaten their militaries very soundly. That's over with.
3: So the president will have some time to mull it over with his two-day journey to Beijing. When he lands Thursday morning, he'll immediately move into face-to-face meetings with the Chinese leader. The economy, tariffs, AI, all expected to come up. But Iran still hangs heavy over this summit. Even if the president today said he didn't need Xi's help, this comes as the New York Times tonight is reporting that the Trump administration's public portrayal of Iran is different from what our intelligence, U.S. intelligence, is sharing. The Times reporting that according to classified assessments from early this month show that Iran has regained access to most of its missile sites, launchers, and underground facilities, and that Iran has restored operational access to 30 of the 33 missile sites it maintains along the Strait of Hormuz. That could be dangerous for U.S. Navy ships or other oil tankers in that passageway. It's President Trump writing this on True Social, quote, when the fake news says that the Iranian enemy is doing well militarily against us, it's virtual treason in that it is such a false and even preposterous statement. They are aiding and abetting the enemy, end quote. That situation in the Strait of Hormuz, the most concerning to China, which purchases nearly all of its oil from Iran. It's also concerning to Americans who are dealing with rising gas prices. And today, the president telling reporters before he left that he doesn't think about the financial situation for Americans. He's focused on stopping Iran from having a nuclear weapon, Hannah.
0: And I'm just looking at gas prices. They've gone up almost 15 cents in the last week. Kelly Meyer, live at the White House. Thank you so much. Let's get reaction from our panel. Retired Lieutenant General Richard Newton is a News Nation senior national security contributor. And Victoria Coates is the Vice President of National Security at the Heritage Foundation. She previously served as a Deputy National Security Advisor to President Trump. Good evening to both of you. Victoria, I will start where Kelly left off. President Trump says he does not need China's help with Iran, but ultimately, does he?
5: Well, good to be with you, Hannah. I think that I might turn that around a little bit. I think China might need President Trump's help with Iran because they're the purchaser of 90% of Iran's oil exports at a significant discount to Iran, or to China, rather. So for them, they are losing that source after having lost their cheap source from Venezuela 5 months ago in the Maduro action. So I think, yes, I think the president would like Chairman Xi to put pressure on Iran to open up the strait and let that oil start flowing. But this is not a one-way street.
0: General, the administration says a ceasefire is technically holding, but from a military standpoint, are we seeing actual peace or simply a pause before the next round?
6: Oh, good evening, and also good to be with you and Dr. Coates. I think what we're seeing right now is, as President Trump has expressed, it's really hanging on by their fingernails, if you will, with regard to the ceasefire. And so forth. And however, what we've accomplished, though, during the ceasefire is an extraordinary effort with regard to this naval blockade, which is essentially an

0: economic blockade. And that's what the president's been referring to in terms of, you know, somewhat of a military accomplishment here. I would advise the president to try to continue on with that economic or naval blockade to put pressure on the regime. That may not necessarily be in the cards as we move forward because, you know, Iran, frankly, is just that we're actually creating a stalemate here between the United States and, you know, Iran diplomatically. But the president will have some big decisions to come back. He's going to confer with President Xi. He'll see if there's any messaging from the Iranian regime with regard to in his meetings with Chinese, you know, the leaders, especially President Xi. But he'll be coming back on the return trip on that plane trip, coming back to the United States, I think, with a lot on his mind regarding next steps in Iran.
1: Dr. Coates, the White House argues pressure is working. Kelly just showed us President Trump's latest Truth Social post. Critics have said Iran has historically survived these maximum pressure moments. This war has already lasted longer than many of us expected. What evidence right now suggests Tehran is losing leverage?
2: Well, to the general's point, Hannah, I mean, what is happening to Iran economically is historic. And this is not something we've seen before. We're now on to 3 months without right. internet access. They've lost right. a million jobs, 90% of their currency's value. Nobody knows what happens when they try to turn things back on. They haven't had an operating stock market since the first week in March. So nobody knows what any of those assets are worth. And so this is historic damage. And the Iranians themselves know it. They know they can't manage the situation. Their only hope would be a bailout from China. And I'm not sure that Chairman Xi is going to be in the market for that. This may be a losing asset for him.
1: Going back to that report from the New York Times tonight, there is evidence that Iran has restored operational access to 30 of the 33 missile sites it maintains along the Strait of Hormuz. General, what do you make of that news?
0: Well, it would not really. I don't doubt, you know, that Iran is trying to, you know, reinvigorate their ballistic missile capabilities, also their cruise missiles and to some degree their drones. By the way, China provides that solid rocket missile propellant, the precursor for those rocket motors. They also provide some of the components as well. But going back to Iran's capabilities, it should not surprise us. I guarantee it doesn't surprise Admiral Brad Cooper. And so if we went back and again, had to go back for military operations, that may be near job one in terms of taking out Iran's retaliatory capability with regard to ballistic missiles, not only threatening U.S. forces in Israel, but the Gulf Arab allies that they've demonstrated. Next, I would go after their offensive capabilities, especially along the Strait of Hormuz and so forth, to get that commercial shipping going back and forth. But it's not going to surprise anybody. And I think that would be actually somewhat of a target-rich environment still to go after their ballistic missile and their retaliatory capability.
1: Let me stick with you for a moment, General. I want to talk about the price tag. The Pentagon says it has already cost nearly $30 billion. At what point do questions about military readiness and sustainability become unavoidable here looking forward to the summit?
0: Well, the administration has put forth, especially when they testified in the House Appropriations Committee, Subcommittee on Defense, and in the Senate as well. I've testified in the House and the Senate a number of times, and those are worthwhile questions in the administration to continue to inform the American people through the Congress. You know, freedom is not free. It's a high price tag. And especially, and just like Secretary Hegseth said, can you imagine right now if Iran had their hands on a nuclear weapon, what that would do? And so I think what the administration is doing that seven previous administrations have not been able to do so far is to try to prevent Iran from having a nuclear weapon. That's costly. The $29 billion that was referred to by the comptroller is what they call a supplemental. That's additional money. So I would brace the American people to understand that there's going to be more monies here. But, you know, again, freedom isn't free. It's costly. But I think it's worthwhile. And I think the other aspect of this, real quick, Hannah, is a $1.5 trillion defense request for 2027, I believe. Mm-hmm. That's costly. But you got to go back all the way to the early 90s. We have not paid much, you know, efforts, I think, significant efforts to really modernize our military. And that's where all this cost is coming from.
1: Dr. Coates, just echoing what the general said, that is where Hegseth faced bipartisan frustration today. If this does drag on without a defined outcome, how politically vulnerable does this administration become, not just with Democrats, but Republicans within its own party?
2: Well, I think we can continue to make a very strong case for why the Iran action is in the best interests of the United States. And it will, over time, strengthen our hand, particularly in terms of energy. And I really encourage your audience to look at what's happening in the Gulf. We're seeing Qatar open a new natural gas export facility with Exxon in Texas. We're seeing UAE get out of OPEC. We're seeing Saudi Arabia sign a 20-year contract to buy American natural gas. What we're seeing is the Middle East move towards us. This will have a very positive impact on the American economy. Obviously, nobody wants to see these elevated food and gas prices. We want those to come down as quickly as possible. But those broader indicators tell me that we're moving toward that better outcome.
1: All right. General Newton, Dr. Coates, always appreciate your time. Thank you for coming on.
0: Thank you, Anna.
1: Let's stay on the topic of China. It turns out China's efforts to undermine U.S. national security reach all the way to the local level. The now former mayor of Arcadia, that's in Southern California, is expected to plead guilty to acting as an illegal agent for China during the 2 years leading up to her election win. Her name is 58-year-old Eileen Wang. That's her age and name. There she is on your screen. She resigned from her position. She's agreed to plead guilty to the charges I just mentioned. She could also face up to 10 years in prison. Wang is accused of running a website that published Chinese propaganda at the direction of Chinese government officials. She ran the website with her former fiancé, who is also a convicted Chinese spy, from 2020 to 2022. We should mention, this isn't the first time China has been accused of meddling in U.S. affairs. News Nation's Brian Enten has traveled across the country talking to so many communities concerned about China buying up farmland near key military bases. They say it's a major national security concern. But should we also be concerned that China may be trying to groom former Chinese nationals into U.S. government officials? My next guest says it could be part of what she calls China's soft power invasion. Lily Tong Williams fled communism in China, is now running for Congress in New Hampshire as a Republican. She's joining us now. Lily, welcome to the show. I want to ask.
3: Well, thank you for having me.
1: A true pleasure. What was your reaction when you heard the mayor of Arcadia pled guilty to acting as a foreign agent for China?
3: Well, I'm not surprised at all. I'm glad at the FBI and finally arrest her and convict her. I have been warning people for 10 years what the CCP's long-term plan is for United States to infiltrate, to conquer from within without a firing one shot. I lived in China for 24 years and grew up there, so I know their true colors. I'm just glad that finally, you know, this brought to the light and to the public. And there's a lot more. Now, I've been warning, like, there's a probably potentially 30,000 to 80,000 spies that also come in from open border, southern border in the past 4 or 5 years. And where are they now? Are they part of this software, soft power in Beijing? You know, I'm very, very concerned, but I'm glad this finally, you know, got her into trouble and she should be convicted and locked up in the U.S.
1: And you're right. You have been trying to warn people for years. You're calling this a soft power invasion. Tell me what that means, Lily. And is this the perfect example of soft invasion in our country?
3: Yes, it is China's Communist Party and Xi Jinping's tactics. You know, war is expensive and they took advantage of our open country society and to send their people here to do business, to establish friendly societies and sister cities and Chinese scholars, students, associations, and then group people to run for public office. We are a free country, and there are lots of Chinese Americans coming here. Some of them are good people like me, want to live like Americans, embrace American ideals, but some of them will be up for sale. Whoever pays them highest the money or influence, and they will work for CCP and lying to their voters in their district. You know, look at me. I'm Chinese American running for public office in New Hampshire. They threaten me. They blackmail me. I have not been able to go to China to see my family for 11 years. But at the same time, they're grooming other, you know, ones like Eileen Wang to run and to actually take orders from CCP without registering as a foreign agent. and they also buy our schools. And if they can control the press, website, and control our schools and children's mind, I think their soft power invading will become successful.
1: Do you think that's why the Chinese government is focusing on local government and local officials?
3: Well, local and congressional. There are a lot more that we are still discovering, and we need to investigate, you know, all the ones associated with the CCP and their United Front Work groups, and look at their money, look at their funding. And there are lots of Chinese Americans also work as spies. We don't know, because they are American citizens and they can, you know, do lots of ways in hidden from the public and bypass the, you know, investigations and scrutiny, and joined efforts with lots of NGOs. That's another problem. The NGOs, yeah, they have a protection. So we need to do thorough investigation. This is just the first serious case that brought to the light.
1: How alarming is it, Lily, that someone accused of secretly working on behalf of the Chinese government was able to rise into public office in a very popular city in California?
3: I know. I have, I have a conservative Chinese friends. We all call California People's Republic of California because it's deeply infiltrated by lots and lots of pro-CCP Chinese. I always tell people, separate Chinese people from the government, but we have to vet them very carefully. You know, follow the money and follow their messages and narratives. You know, you got the Chinese Chamber of Commerce, you got the Chinese press, newspapers, apps like WeChat. That's what she used. She used WeChat to take orders from CCP and then put on her so-called free press country website in California to pretend that that's like a Chinese American's voice. No, that do not represent my voice or other patriotic Chinese Americans' voices at all. So we need to, China's very complicated issue. That's why I've been trying for 10 years to educate Americans about Chinese legal system, cultural practice, and CCP's tactics. And soft power invasion is their tactic.
1: Lily, as I talk to you, it's obvious you don't think this is an isolated incident when it comes to Eileen Wang. Why should Americans view this as a very serious national security issue in our country?
3: We need to have a completely actually revisit our China policy. We need to have a congressional oversight and to ban not just from buying farmland, but also real estate, but also the, you know, their certain sense are exempt from registering them as foreign agents. If they get into education, if they get into press and media, entertainment, then they don't have to register foreign agents. There are some laws are very outdated because we saw China was like becoming like us after they opened up, entered WTO. But that's not the case. And under Xi Jinping, China had a whole international long game plan to infiltrate into West and take over even all the free world, educational system, media, and social media, and into business, into politicians, and control them through money.
1: Yeah.
3: So there's lots of serious things that I like to help with, my unique experience and skill. I speak Mandarin as my first language to help that our country, our Congress, to counter their infiltration, their soft power invading.
1: Lily Tong Williams, thank you so much for joining. And you're right, we haven't even touched on social media. We know how controversial TikTok is. So we'll talk about that in another time. Thank you so much for coming on.
3: Thank you.
1: And coming up on the other side, 8 U.S. states are now monitoring residents who may have been exposed to the Hanta virus. How worried should we be that the list keeps growing? I'll talk to a doctor next. And later, the man accused of opening fire on a busy street right outside of Boston. He was charged with attempting to kill Boston police officers just a few years ago. This is just the latest example of a terrifying trend. Career criminals getting off with little jail time only to commit violent crimes again. Why does this keep happening? We're going to discuss it next.
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6: Price is still rising, and not just at the pump. I'm Blake Berman, host of The Hill on News Nation. Inflation jumping to 3.8% in April, the highest increase in 3 years. Energy accounting for over 40% of the total month-to-month inflation increase. Consumers also seeing an increase in grocery prices, medical services, and shelter costs. Americans feeling the pinch, as the University of Michigan's Consumer Sentiment Survey sank to a record low reading in April. However, the Trump administration maintains that prices will come down rapidly after the Iran war ends. The president now supporting the possibility of suspending the federal gas tax. That would require approval from Congress, but does have bipartisan support. He's also slated to have his new Federal Reserve Chairman, Kevin Warsh, take up that position shortly. Warsh is an advocate of cutting interest rates. I'm Blake Berman, and this is the News Nation Political Minute.
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1: And for Elizabeth Vargas, the number of confirmed hantavirus cases is growing worldwide tonight. The World Health Organization is reporting 11 cases around the globe, 9 of them now confirmed, 3 of them fatal. The latest confirmed case is a Spanish passenger who was evacuated from the cruise ship at the center of the deadly virus. That person tested positive for the virus today. He is in quarantine at a military hospital in Madrid. Meanwhile, a French woman is fighting for her life tonight after getting infected on the ship. Doctors in Paris say she is on an artificial lung after developing life-threatening respiratory and heart problems. Here in the United States, Washington State and Minnesota were added to the list today. That makes it 9 states where residents are being monitored after potential exposure to the hantavirus. In Minnesota, a person may have briefly been exposed to someone who was on the cruise ship. Let's go over to Washington State. 2 King County residents are being monitored after they were on a plane near a sick cruise passenger. That passenger was taken off the plane before taking off, but later tested positive for hantavirus. This as 18 people who were on board the cruise ship are now in quarantine at

0: two different U.S. facilities. That's 17 Americans and a dual British American national. Most are at the country's premier quarantine facility in Omaha. Officials say they are all asymptomatic. That includes one person who tested positive for the virus. They're being held in a special biocontainment unit at the Omaha facility. Two others are at Emory University Hospital in Atlanta. One of them is showing symptoms of infection, but tested negative for the virus today. The WHO warns that more cases could develop due to the lengthy incubation period of the virus that lasts up to 42 days. It is a long incubation period. But they say the risk of transmission to the general public is low, with the only cases so far among people who were on board that tainted ship. For more on all of this, we are joined by Dr. Celine Gounder, infectious disease specialist and epidemiologist and editor at large for public health, KFF Health News. Doctor, welcome to the show. So far, we are only seeing cases from people who are on board the ship, but people are now being monitored who are on the plane sitting next to cruise passengers. Do you think this outbreak could spread beyond just from the passengers on board that ill-fated cruise ship?
1: The biology of hantavirus is very different from the biology of COVID. It doesn't spread as easily for a number of different reasons. COVID infects the upper respiratory tract, not just the lower respiratory tract, which means it's easier to have larger volumes of virus that you breathe out or cough out and that you can spread through the air. Hantavirus has a much longer incubation period than COVID, which also gave everybody a head start in containing this. So there was time between when those first people got sick, when those first deaths occurred. Those were sort of the patient zeros, so to speak, before you had the next round of cases. And so you had time in between to work on containing this. This is also not a virus that where you see pre-symptomatic spread as you do with COVID. So for a whole host of reasons, the biology is just different.
0: Do you think we'll see the number of cases grow in large numbers as that long incubation period of 42 days lasts, Doc?
1: I think it's very likely that we will see more cases among the people who were on the cruise ship. That does not mean that this is getting out of control. It's just the people that were already exposed who slowly over time, over that 42-day incubation period, may develop infection. I would not be surprised if immediate contacts of those people, some of them also developed hantavirus. What would surprise me is if it goes any further beyond that.
0: The people being held in the U.S. facilities in Nebraska, Atlanta, they're not required to stay in the facility for the full 40-plus days of the incubation period. We actually had one of those doctors on from Nebraska yesterday. He did mention many people don't want to leave, but should we worry if they do decide to go home?
1: Well, I think the key thing is how are they going to be followed afterwards? And if you have a local health department that is staying in close communication with them, they're checking their symptoms, their temperatures, and reporting those daily, they're not leaving home and, you know, in the general public, I think it's completely reasonable to do this at home. The really important thing, though, is that because when people get sick, they get sick really quickly, and sometimes the only thing that can save them is a heart-lung bypass machine. That would be the reason I personally would rather stay in Nebraska, where I know it's right there.
0: Well, and that explains the French woman getting that artificial lung. Health officials say the Andes strain of the hantavirus is not like COVID-19. But as you know, the one reason COVID-19 was so contagious is because it spread from person to person. Health officials still don't know that much about the Andes strain. Is that right? Whether it can spread so quickly, should that worry us?
1: Well, the reason that COVID spreads so quickly is not because it spreads person to person. Many viruses spread person to person.
0: Sure.
1: Some spread more quickly than others. You know, am I worried about this blowing up? I really am not. Yes, we are still learning things about hantavirus, about the Andes virus, but we do have prior experience with it. I think another thing that's really reassuring about this is that the genetic sequencing has been done. Unlike COVID, which mutates quickly, or the flu, which mutates quickly, we have not seen the hantavirus here mutate beyond what we had seen in prior cases. And so that means it's not adapting. It's not adapting to humans. It's not adapting to spread more easily or to evade immune systems, any of that.
0: All right, Dr. Celine Gounder, like I mentioned, there's so much anxiety around this. We appreciate you coming on and separating fact from fiction. Thank you again. Meanwhile, Dr. Marty Makary stepped down as commissioner of the Food and Drug Administration today, ending a tumultuous 13 months at the helm of the federal agency. He reportedly angered some in the Make America Healthy Again movement for not pushing its agenda quickly enough. That did include his now former boss, Robert F. Kennedy Jr. But reports say it all came down to fruit-flavored vapes, with Makary blocking approval of these e-cigarettes for months, despite the White House's pressure to authorize sales of vapes. President Trump thanked Dr. Makary in a post on Truth Social today. You're taking a look at that post. He also posted the text that Makary sent him, notifying him of his resignation. That text was addressed to Dr. President Trump. Kyle DeMantis was named as acting head of the department in his wake. Drivers around Boston are used to facing traffic nightmares, but they've never seen anything like this. A madman on a rampage sends drivers scrambling for cover, two victims clinging to life. The question tonight, why did a judge let the suspected shooter off easy after his last violent rampage? That's right. He's a repeat offender. And we're going to talk about it. That's ahead.
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0: a terrifying scene on the street yesterday. This was outside of Boston. This isn't some third world country. Cops say a man hell-bent on mayhem went wild with an assault-style rifle. Witnesses say he targeted people at random. He was spraying bullets in all directions. By the time police got this guy in cuffs, two victims were shot. Tonight, they're fighting to survive. And this video is shocking. There's no doubt about that. But not everyone says they're surprised by it. A long line of police and prosecutors have crossed paths with this very guy. His name is Tyler Brown. And if they had their way, this never would have happened because he'd still be behind bars after the last time he opened fire. Yes, you heard me right. Back in 2020, Brown opened fire on cops. He was convicted of trying to murder police officers. The DA at the time asked for a 10 to 12 year sentence. The judge cut that sentence in half and sentenced Brown to just about 5 to 6 years. Thanks to the parole board, he would serve even less than that. It's not clear why the judge cut him such a break, but we know it wasn't leniency for a first-time offender. Brown has a long rap sheet. It stretches back for decades. Sadly, stories like this, they're not rare. We've closely followed the case of Logan Federico, whose alleged killer had racked up 25 felony charges during his life of crime without serving any serious time. Her father spoke to Elizabeth this month to mark 1 year since the death of his daughter, a victim of not only murder, but a justice system failing to do its job.
1: Really just crap luck for Logan, and just wrong place, wrong time. But I think Logan will be the face of change for the nation. And I think she deserves that.
0: That is just tragic. So what will it take to have change? Why does this keep happening in the first place? Joining us now, trial attorney Mercedes Colwin and criminal defense attorney Mark Iglarsh. Welcome to both of you. Welcome back, I should say. Mercedes, I'll start with you. What are judges taking into consideration when they decide to cut a break to somebody who has this long rap sheet and obviously shows no interest in reform?
2: I mean, it's so outrageous how many bodies are going to be collected for the judges and the judicial system to focus on the real threat that these individuals pose, a very serious threat to the community at large. Someone like Tyler Brown, someone should have said, judge, and I'm sure this is what the prosecutor said, he's shooting at police officers who are armed.
0: Again.
2: Well, guess what? 98% of the population in this country are not armed like police officers. There's a very small percentage that have guns lawfully. I'm not talking about the illegal guns. We're not going to go into that.
0: Sure.
2: But lawful citizens are not armed. So if this is someone who's willing to try to assassinate police officers, how are they going? How are individuals like ourselves, the three of us who are not armed, going to protect ourselves? And that's what the judge should be focusing on. Lots of defense attorneys, and Mark is one of the most gifted defense attorneys. I love being on air with him. Send him plenty of clients his way when they're in trouble in his jurisdiction. So I think he's an incredibly gifted lawyer, and I know the arguments that Mark makes in front of a judge. Judge, think this is someone who is a good citizen. They're working in the community. They have families. Maybe they have a troublesome childhood. Then you have to have some leniency. You have to understand there might be some consideration.
0: Sure.
2: Why not try to rehabilitate these individuals? I'm not stealing your thunder, Mark. I know that you're going to say much more than what I just said.
0: Mark, that is high praise.
2: The judges have to be more realistic about the real threat that some of these individuals pose.
0: Mark, I want to ask you about the
3: first
0: judge.
3: First of all,
0: do they bear accountability here? Is there any mechanism for holding judges responsible in a case like this and so many others?
3: Yes, that's why they're in an elected position. Listen, if the community is outraged, then show up and vote against the judge. I do have to address what my dear friend just said. There is no question that our job is to make arguments on behalf of our clients. And in a case like that, a 2020 shooting, anyone that he's ever said God bless you to that might somehow make the judge do something in his favor, you bring to the court's attention. That said, I wasn't the one who defended this guy, and I'm on your side on this one, Mercedes. I think that prison terms, long ones, are reserved for the most violent and most dangerous, and that's what this guy is. He didn't just shoot randomly. He shot 13 times, and more specifically, at law enforcement officers. With his record dating back to the disco crisis, somebody should have had an idea that he could be violent.
0: Mercedes, this wasn't just a judge, though. A parole board also let him off early. Does this suggest the whole system is broken?
2: Oh, sure, Hannah. I mean, this is, to me, it's you think about all this craziness that went down. There's so many layers of analysis, Hannah, when you're talking about someone who has this criminal record. You have a judge. You have prosecutors. You have a parole board. The parole board is supposed to protect people like us. They're supposed to protect the community. They're supposed to say to themselves, does this individual that's come before us pose a threat to the community? It's a resounding yes. Someone on that parole board should have had some sense, especially given the circumstances leading to his incarceration, trying to assassinate armed law enforcement. That should have been your first clue that this is someone who's unstable and poses a threat to the community at large.
0: I'm sure there are critics who are also blaming prosecutors. They were going light on him, some critics say, when they requested 10 to 12 years. There are nonviolent offenders with longer sentences than that, Mark.
3: Okay, first of all, those who criticize almost always don't know all of the facts.
0: I believe that.
3: If prosecutors ask for 10 to 12, I believe, again, there probably were sentencing guidelines that they had to consider. They had to consider the evidence that they had. There's a lot of reasons. And even the judge, while I'm not defending the judge, we don't know all the facts. Okay, we just don't. So that's important. I'd like to know the judge's side of this thing. But that said, don't get on the prosecutors. 10 to 12 years is a long time, and that should have been honored by this judge based upon the facts as we know them.
0: Mark mentioned the disco era. Mercedes, we look back at 90s policies like mandatory minimums, three strike laws, and today they're seeing there's an overreaction to rising crime that may have caused more harm than prevent crime. Is the leniency we see a lot today another overreaction, just this time in another direction?
2: It's just an overwhelming support to try to rehabilitate individuals that have a life of crime. There's just so much belief that people can be rehabilitated. Some people can. We know plenty of people that have been able to change their lives, become productive members of society. But when you have someone like this, and who's already shown the propensity for violence, that's not someone that's going to be rehabilitated. This is someone that needs to be separated from society and incarcerated.
0: Mark Iglarsh, Mercedes Colwin, great to see both of you tonight. Disturbing video. Thank you for coming on and explaining just how this may have happened.
3: Thank you again, Hannah, guys.
0: And coming up, the search for Nancy Guthrie. It marks a grim milestone. Could the investigation be hanging on by a strand of hair? News Nation's Brian Enten has the latest after a quick break.
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0: Marks 100 days since Nancy Guthrie disappeared. In that time, there's still no sign of the 84-year-old mother of three. That's despite a $1 million reward, endless national news coverage, FBI resources, even the attention of President Trump. But that does not mean this case has gone cold. A strand of DNA recovered at Guthrie's home is currently undergoing extensive testing by federal investigators. The evidence could be the key to unlocking whatever happened to the mother of today's show host, Savannah Guthrie. Pima County Sheriff Chris Nanos remains confident his team will crack this case despite public scrutiny and an effort to oust him. Joining us now is News Nation senior national correspondent Brian Enten. Brian, there's nobody better to talk to about this case than you. You've had so many exclusives on this. You've been following it from the very beginning. I've heard your podcast. You mentioned 100 days is a grim milestone. Even though Sheriff Nanos is confident, there's actually a meeting tonight to discuss possible disciplinary action against him. What's going on within the department?
20: Yeah, he's really been in the hot seat, Henna. This meeting is set to start soon, where once again the board there, the county board, is considering actually booting him out of office. Whether they can really pull that off, we don't know because he's an elected sheriff. But they've accused him of lying about suspensions in his previous job when he was with the El Paso police. And then you've also got just frustration overall that it's been 100 days. And the Nancy Guthrie case is still unsolved. And my sources close to the investigation say, there are no suspects. There's really no strong leads that we've heard about. The sheriff has said they're getting closer. But based on the sources that I have, that's just not entirely true, Henna.
0: I mentioned the DNA strand is still undergoing testing. You were the one who broke that new piece of evidence. How confident are officials that this could be the big break that they're looking for?
20: Yeah, and it's a hair. It's a strand of hair, I am told, Henna, and it's a rootless hair, which is important because when there's root on the hair, it's much, much easier to test. They've been doing that for years. They can get DNA off it easily when there's a root. But because there's no root, it's more complicated. They can do it, but it takes more time. There's certain labs that have an expertise in that, and I'm told that's sort of what the holdup is. That's why it's taking so long.
0: Have we heard from Savannah Guthrie or her family lately?
20: Just that heartbreaking message. You probably saw it on Mother's Day that she posted on Instagram, this collage of photos, and there was music. And I mean, it's just so terrible to think about what she's going through. I mean, I think she puts a strong face on, obviously, for her job. You see her on the Today Show every morning. But behind the scenes, I mean, it's just brutal. And I'd imagine there's some frustration there, too, that we're now at 100 days and, you know, no real significant progress with the investigation.
0: Brian, you cover so many cases, similar cases. How unusual is it for a case like this, with so much scrutiny and attention, to not be solved now that we've reached the 100-day mark?
20: I mean, it's not entirely unusual. I have faith still that it will be solved. I don't consider it a cold case just based on what I know, because there's so many people still working on it. Mm. There's still so many leads to go through that have come in that they just haven't gotten to. So I don't think it's cold. But, you know, this kind of abduction, if it is in fact an abduction, we don't even know. But an elderly person abducted into the night, it's very, very rare. So we don't really have a lot of other cases to compare it to. The hope is, though, that you brought up the DNA, that the DNA will come through, or there'll just be some kind of, you know, hot tip that comes in from someone with a vital piece of information.
0: All right. Brian Ensign, I know you've been very busy. Thank you for joining us tonight. I'll see you a little bit later, my friend. Chris Cuomo joins me live next. We'll be right back.
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14: You'll be talking to Bill O'Reilly tonight about Trump's trip to China. All right, does Trump need Xi to end the war? Is it the other way around? Who has the leverage here?
15: Well, clearly, right now, America is in a situation where it's pressing its leverage. You could look at this, like most things in our politics, a couple of different ways. This is a good time to be meeting with China, depending on what he's asking them. When you look at the surrounding circumstances, I think there's some real questions about how is it good for the American worker to have Chinese factories here? The Chinese do not have the accountability that the American president has to deal with. Okay? They control the game there. And here, he has to be held accountable to the people who voted for him, and they did not vote to him for this. This is very fraught, and I don't think it's a coincidence, Henna, that that's why he is in Captain Chaos mode right now, distracting us with a million different tweets in 100 different directions, because he knows that this is something he's not really wanting everybody to watch.
14: So him saying everything is fine, we probably won't talk Iran, we'll probably talk trade. It's not the case.
15: Now, look, I mean, that's his choice, right? He is the president. But the idea that he's not really worried much about the American economy, what he's worried about is keeping the regime from getting a nuke. I don't think anybody believes that, including the American president.
14: All right. Looking forward to your show, as usual. Take it away, Chris.
15: Hannah Doba, appreciate it.
14: Thank you.
15: Chris Cuomo here. Totally different spin than everything you're seeing, than even what I was going to write tonight. Okay. We've all seen the economic data. It's piling on top of us. Here's what I see. Opportunity. Here's what I see. This is not a horrible time. This is a great time to be alive. Nothing but opportunity. We have an economy that is desperate for attention. Currently, everything our government seems to be doing is apparently designed to ignore or exacerbate major concerns for the many. And there is great opportunity in that, especially with elections coming up. If we can do the most important thing, can you